0: wind of that. And she was like, you're going to be a part of this poetry slam that I'm putting together. It was a big, big public high school here in Orlando. Hmm. She said, you need to memorize a poem and perform it. And that was kind of my first getting on stage and performing a memorized poem. And it was like in front of multiple classes of like 300 at a time, 300 students at a time. And I just remember a lot of my peers coming up to me after teary eyed and saying how it touched them, or how, you know, they had never really thought about God like that. And I immediately, of course, I'm like, wow, this could be really maybe I didn't have the language for it, but a ministry in itself, a ministry of words, a ministry of storytelling. So
1: tell us your story.
0: Wow. Okay. So 1989, I was born in Manila, the Philippines. My mom is half Filipina, half Puerto Rican. My dad's Jamaican, and I have an older sister. She was 4 years old when I was born. So my real name is Iva Quijana Valenciano Parchment, but in very Filipino fashion, everyone just calls me Kina. So I was born in the Philippines and then moved as a baby back here to Orlando and grew up here. And I grew up pretty Catholic background, and I really didn't have any interest in God. It was in middle school, maybe, that I started to ask the nuns questions. I was the annoying student that's like, excuse me, how do we know what Muslims believe isn't true? Mm. How can we really believe the virgin birth? How can, you know, I just had questions like that. But yeah, the answer I would get back a lot was just have faith. But there really wasn't much of an object to my faith. There wasn't really this study or love for scripture. I didn't know much about it. And so I went into high school. Went from this small little Catholic school where I'm like one of the only black kids there, experienced racism, experienced all this stuff. But I found this identity and sense of belonging through sports. So going into high school, I was asked to play basketball for one of the public high schools here. And so that was going to be my focus. And it was my focus, basketball and then volleyball. And experienced in, I believe it was 10th grade, just this sense of what's the point? Like I had at that point in a high school way, I had it all, right? Like my family was fairly well off at the time, and I had the boyfriend, I had the popularity, I had done well in sports, done well in schools. I felt like very Ecclesiastes, like, all right, I have all these things. Now what? It's meaningless. Feels like chasing after the wind. So I started to very just to myself kind of grapple with some of those questions. What's this all for? What's the point? If you're smart, you die. If you're not so smart, you die. If you're rich, you die. If you're poor, you die.
1: So you had those kind of thoughts in 10th grade.
0: Yeah, and even before then.
1: It was the same
2: really?
1: Way.
2: Very similar to my story.
0: Oh,
2: and
0: wow.
2: Age even. But I remember being in bed thinking, why am I here?
0: Yeah.
2: What's the point?
0: Yeah. Always felt very empty, despite all the good things, you know, God had blessed us with. And so I had a friend in my English class who was a track star. I admired her, of course, because she was another athlete and she was very smart. But what I noticed was, even though she was very approachable, she wasn't cursing people out like we were. She wasn't gossiping like we were. She wasn't doing the same things. I just took note of that. And eventually she ended up being my best hitter on my volleyball team. I was a setter. So of course I liked her for that, because she got us all the points. And I started to spend more time with her outside of practice, go to her house, and their family, they were believers. They didn't kind of thump me over the head with the Bible or anything, but they were just very welcoming. So I always say it was really their hospitality that drew me in, just the sense that I could feel grace and warmth, the way they interacted with each other, just all things I noticed. I'm like, wow. Wow, they're different. Mm. I think it was after prom or homecoming, I think it was either junior year or sophomore year. I remember talking to that friend. I slept over and I saw like a Bible verse on her wall that she had printed out. I don't know if people still do that, where they print out Bible verses, just throw it on their walls. But
1: we've done it.
0: Mm-hmm. Yeah, it was like the oddest Bible verse to have on your wall, but it was from the book of James, and it said, so you believe there's one God, good. Even the demons believe that and tremble.
1: That's what they had?
0: She had that. And but honestly, the Lord used that, because I was like, I would have said at that time, I'm Christian. Yeah, I'm good. I'm a good person. You know, I have morals. And of course, at that time, I was also seeing my sins snowball. So as much as my parents tried to raise me with morals, in high school, I got exposed to so many things, and that I got enslaved to sexual sin, all kinds of stuff. So I saw that verse and I was like, huh? What does that mean?
1: So and God really used that.
0: Yeah.
1: That's awesome.
0: Yeah. And she shared just that you can have a relationship with God. I'd never heard that language before. She just more so shared story. At first, she didn't necessarily share like the full, okay, this is what Jesus did, but just that you can have a relationship possible. And of course, I thought about that later. And I remember one providential night, I was in my room wrestling with those same questions. You know, why am I here? I think I was stressed about something, maybe volleyball. And it led to this just breakdown. I finally had an emotional breakdown. So I didn't used to cry. I was very avoidant with my feelings, just, you know, suppress. I'm tough and, you know, I don't have issues. I was in my room and just had a breakdown. And I have an aunt and uncle who's my ninang and ninong, which is like your godmother, godfather in the Philippines, who are believers. And they would send me a Bible like all the time, like as a gift. So I had Bibles in my room. I just never read them. They were just dusty. And so that day, that night, I opened up one of the Bibles they sent me, not really knowing even how to read scripture or like what it's about. I just opened it to the middle, which happened to be the Psalms, and it was Psalm 69. And all I remember, of course, it's poetry, and all I remember was just seeing the type of emotional language. Mm-hmm. I thought the Bible was thou, thy, you know, old King James language that I couldn't understand. And I thought it was all commands. So to see a poem where the poet is like, save me, I'm drowning. I have more enemies than hair on my head. You know, rescue me with your sure salvation. These types of words, I was like, wow, something drew me to that. And
2: I want to read that.
0: Oh, yeah. Go ahead.
2: Let's read part of it.
0: Yeah. Well,
2: maybe you should read it because
0: sure,
2: you're good
0: yeah,
2: at
0: let me
2: it.
0: Find
2: I like
0: that.
2: Hearing your voice when you do it.
0: Yeah.
2: The whole beginning is.
0: Right?
2: I'm exhausted from crying for help. My
0: throat that's exactly
2: parched.
0: Where I was at.
2: Really?
0: Yeah. So this is, I don't even know what version I was reading, but this is ESV. This is what blew me away was the beginning. Save me, O God, for the waters have come up to my neck. I sink in deep mire where there is no foothold. I have come into deep waters and the flood sweeps over me. Oof. You guys will make see.
2: I know.
0: I'm about to cry now. Just remembering that. I'm weary with my crying out. My throat is parched. My eyes grow dim with waiting for my God. More number than the hairs of my head are those who hate me without cause. Mighty are those who would destroy me, those who would attack me with lies. And down to verse 5, oh God, you know my folly. The wrongs that I've done are not hidden from you. And verse 6, let not those who hope in you be put to shame through me. Mm. Oh Lord, God of hosts, let not those who seek you be brought to dishonor through me.
1: I mean, are you remembering that night?
0: Yeah,
1: is that
0: I am.
1: What's hitting you?
0: I am, but I'm also thinking, wow, how relevant those words have been to me now, 20 or so years later of walking with the Lord.
2: And how sweet of him to take you to that scripture.
0: Yeah.
2: That just sunk and pierced your heart.
0: It
2: like,
0: did.
2: What did you feel? This is a God that what?
0: That allows me to feel.
1: Mm.
0: I didn't allow myself to feel. And I would say in some ways in my childhood, I wasn't allowed to feel.
2: Mm.
0: Yeah, I wasn't allowed to express anger. I wasn't allowed to express those things. Maybe not explicitly, hey, you're not allowed to have those things, but implicitly, those were things that I didn't know that I could safely express. And here I open the Bible and it's words like that. And I'm like, wait a minute. You're allowed to talk like that? Like that's how I feel.
2: Yeah.
1: I mean, it's so beautiful as I hear your story to think, number one, God used a family. You know, this mom and dad, your friend.
2: Their hospitality.
1: You being in their home. And I think often we as families, especially Christian families, I'm sure our listeners are like, God's not going to use us.
0: Mm.
1: No, when you have people in your home or in your neighborhood, it's powerful. You watch them. You watch the way they talk. You watch how she lived at school and you notice there's something different. And then God uses art through scripture that connects to you. I came to Christ at a music concert and I'm a musician.
0: Wow.
1: And Ann said to me the other day, she goes, isn't that interesting that God would use music and it hit your soul different than a preacher? And I'm like, huh.
0: Yeah.
1: And yours was the word of God, but through Psalm. Poetry in the word of God. That's just pretty cool how God works.
2: I love how he woos us.
0: Mm-hmm. Yeah, exactly.
1: You guys and are that, both that crying.
0: Was that. I know, like, gosh.
1: I gotta start crying, I guess.
0: First 5 minutes. Come on, guys. Help me out. I'm trying to make it through the interview. But I, so.
1: I mean, you're alone in

0: very long-winded, very, and that's also very on brand for me, but very long-winded letter, essentially just saying, hey, I don't know what's going on, but can you maybe just explain more of this God stuff to me? I know I use the word repent wrong. I use all kinds of, I just try to grab words that I maybe had heard before. I was like,
1: what do you mean I use the word repent wrong?
0: I don't think I have enough repent.
1: That's awesome.
0: Yeah, because I found the letter years later. I don't know where it is now, but I read it and I was like, what? Anyways, she knew what I was trying to say. I was nervous to give it to her. I gave it to her. And I think it was the next day she had one of those gospel tracks that has little illustrations and this is what
2: for spiritual
0: it
2: love.
0: Yellow, it was basically was it? That.
2: Yeah.
1: Knowing God personally.
0: But it was through the Impact Movement. So it was kind of like incorporating also African American history. So I don't know. It was really special.
1: Yeah.
0: And we were on the bus on our way to an away game for volleyball. So she sat next to me on the bus and said, all right, do you want me to explain this? And I was like, yeah, for sure. She opened it, explained it. And especially coming from a Catholic background, it was that Ephesians 2:8, you know, that it's not by works that you're saved, but by grace through faith in Christ. And that was very powerful for me because I was thinking, wait, what? I thought I had to work for this.
2: Isn't it crazy? Like, wait a minute.
0: Yeah. What are you saying? And she even mentioned, you know, God becomes your father. And I was kind of uncomfortable with that. And that kind of goes back to my story with that. And I just remember being very intrigued, but I knew that like God had done the work for me through Jesus, and being a perfectionist and being somebody who felt like I was never good enough, I'm always going to fail, and just that type of person, to know that God did that for me and that he wasn't expecting me to try to work my way to him, that he bridged that gap. Just simple truth like that. I was like, wow. And she thought that I was not interested just because I wasn't talking. I was just really taking it in. So I was very silent. She was thinking like, she's not, she doesn't care. But after the game, I remember I went home, I kept the gospel track and I went through it again. And you know, it has a little prayer at the end and I didn't know how to pray. So I was like, okay, I'll just read this prayer. And it was genuine. You know, I asked Christ to save me and I went to school the next day and I was like, cool. So what's next? Like, I did the prayer thing and she's like, what? Like, you know, I'm just like thrown off by her excitement. And she's like, we're sisters now. We're sisters in Christ. And I was like, okay, cool. So I didn't know what anything really meant, but I just knew that there had been a shift and a change in me. And I was hungry. Like at that point, I just wanted to read the Bible. I wanted to know. Then of course I'm reading James. I'm reading all these things in the Bible. I'm like, oh, this is relevant. How come no one told me? This is so relevant. That's kind of how it started. And so that, you know, you have that honeymoon phase.
1: Well, yeah, I mean, I've got tears in my eyes now. And it's and it's picturing this high school volleyball player sitting on a bus with you, having the courage.
0: Yeah.
1: Because you showed interest. I mean, I was thinking, you know, that's something as we as parents dream as we raise our kids, that they would know eternal things and know what matters. And I mean, that was one of our goals in raising our three sons, is that what they would love God and love others. And we call it make a dent where they're sent. Wherever God's put you, make an impact. And she did.
0: Wow.
1: And you're now making an impact on the world because a high school girl said, I'm going to share the gospel on a volleyball bus trip.
0: Yes.
1: You know, when nobody else is thinking eternity. Wow, that's beautiful.
2: One of the questions we get most often this time of year is, what study should we do with our small group?
1: I thought you were going to say, who's going to win the Super Bowl?
2: No, I wasn't going to say that. And honestly, if you haven't done the new Art of Marriage, and I said, it's a new Art of Marriage.
1: It's been like refreshed, redone, and it is awesome.
2: You should do it. Give it a shot.
1: Yeah, you can do the Art of Marriage. And if you want, maybe you want to do a parenting study. We have the Art of Parenting or Vertical Marriage. They're all video studies and workbooks, and they're on sale right now through the end of August. 25% off. That's a deal. I like sales.
2: Me too.
1: 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I got to ask you this, though. What about the father thing?
2: Yeah, that you referred to.
1: Yeah.
0: There's a lot of things I'm working through.

0: in trauma therapy right now that I'm still trying to put words to and articulate what my childhood experience was, but I would just say it was a bit rocky. And that's probably putting it lightly. It was tough. And so I have complex PTSD. I was just recently diagnosed with that. And so I do still get into, even though my dad and I have a great relationship now, I still get into these fight or flight moments where I get triggered by something and or frozen. You know, I could feel frozen or want to run away from stuff. And when I heard that God could be my father, it was like these complex feelings that I had, like, I want that. Also, what does that mean? What does that come with? And so I would say a lot of my journey of learning who God is learning to not project the shortcomings of my father onto God. And also learning that my story didn't start with me being born. It even started before that with my dad's trauma and his story. And he has had wounds, and my mom too, and their parents, and this, you know, there's intergenerational, but then the story doesn't even start with that. It goes all the way back to the garden, and then it doesn't even start with Adam and Eve. It actually goes before that, which is what my books are about, which is that before anything, you were loved. And my journey, I think, as a believer has been trying to grow in that reality that I may know intellectually, but that practically or emotionally, mentally, it can be a hard thing for me to really accept or to really soak in and enjoy at times.
1: Yeah,
0: and
1: you're not alone.
2: I think that was my greatest struggle. Even when we went to seminary, I know God loves me.
0: Yeah.
2: I know the scripture says that. I know it analytically, but sometimes I can't get it down into my heart to experience it and to feel his great love.
0: Yes.
2: And it's taken years to be able to figure that out.
1: Yeah,
2: and I love that you're wrestling with it.
1: Yeah, it's great that you're in your 30s and you're wrestling with this. I don't think I even started to wrestle with my dad wound. Because when I heard the same thing, that God could be your father, I was like, that's not a good thing. My dad was an alcoholic abuser, gone. So my first thought was, oh, so he'll leave me like my dad did. And I had to wrestle through. No, that's not the Heavenly Father. He's the perfect father.
0: Yeah.
1: So what you're wrestling through, I think a lot of our listeners are going, I'm there now. You know, even your children's books, as I read through them, I'm like, well, these are great. These are for kids, but they're for adults as well, because we need to understand that we're made out of love and that love comes from the Father.
0: Yeah,
2: it's beautiful.
1: I mean, as you think through, I mean, we've heard so all the way up to, you know, you're coming to Christ. What would you say, because we don't have a lot of time left, is the biggest difference he's made in your life?
0: Oof. Come on, man.
1: Well, give me 10.
0: I need another hour. Oh, man. The biggest difference.
1: You only got one thing.
0: Has been story. To go back to the beginning.
1: What do you mean?
0: I believe story in so many ways shapes our identity and our identities, right? Like, I'm a Filipino, I'm a Puerto Rican. Like, the stories of, for example, the Taino people in Puerto Rico, that has something to do with me. So I believe story in so many ways shapes our identity, and that when you look at the story of scripture, of course, it's filled with little stories as well, many stories that make up one. And God is never speaking into a vacuum. He's speaking into a story. He's speaking into somebody with wounds, with trauma, with preconceived notions of who he is. He's speaking into a place where it's just not like an empty slate. It's not. He knows how to step into the messiness of our stories and the beauty of our stories, and to bring dignity to the imago Dei that's in us, to us being made in the image of God, and to redeem that. God is a story writer. He's a storyteller. He's the best one, obviously. And he writes with a really good redemptive arc. That's the biggest difference, because in my dark moments, I can see my life as, and even my walk with Christ past that honeymoon phase that I was just talking about, past that time as just trauma after trauma after trauma. What was the point? Why am I following Jesus? Like, this is hard. Like, I'm experiencing so many things. Or I can look at it as God has been writing this story. And even through the hardships, has been interested in making a new creation out of me that changes me in a deeper level than I could have ever known. I'm certain that I would have given up on life itself at this point in my life if I did not have the Lord. And a big part of that is understanding that He is writing a story with a beautiful end.
1: What a great day with Kina Aragon. And again, her books are kids' books. They're called Love Made, Love Gave, and Love Can. 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And guess what? We got her back tomorrow. So we'll see you tomorrow.
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3: 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He continues to say this: the weakness in how you attempt to love demonstrates how much your hope still rests on a God who will love you even on your worst day. 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Blessed to be a blessing. Encounter the truth on the way in 4 minutes.
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7: 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And then finally, when you think now that you have nothing to give, God says, now I can use you because there's less of you and more of me. Now you're walking in humility. This is exactly where God wanted you. You think you're disqualified, but God says, now finally you're qualified. You think it's over, and God says, no, it's just starting. You think I'm broken down, now I don't have anything to offer. No, God says, now it's exactly where I want you, because finally you're less of yourself and you know your weakness, and now you're more dependent on me, and that's exactly what I want to do. That's how I can use you. Thank God that some of you are just getting to the point where God can use you in a mega way.
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9: Jesus says, blessed are the pure in heart, for they shall see God. We're so into purity these days, you know, pure water. You have Agua Vida, Agua Fina, Dasani. Evian. But God is interested in the purity of our heart. But how do you have a pure heart? Let's understand what it means. To be pure in heart means to have a single focus on Jesus Christ. That clarity. Paul says, this one thing I do, forgetting the things that are behind and pressing forward to the things that are before, I press toward the mark for the prize of the upward call of God in Christ Jesus.
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13: We're happy for Jesus to see the sanitized version of ourselves, but we can hardly bear the thought of Jesus seeing beneath that polite veneer, gazing into our heart of hearts, the thought that Jesus Christ has X-ray vision that reveals the most hidden corners of our lives. Now that's a very, very unsettling thing to consider.
14: Welcome to Encounter the Truth with Jonathan Griffiths. I'm Steve Hiller, and Jonathan, I'm always amazed and kind of amused, actually, at how we may have this tendency to put up this Christian front, as you called it, a veneer, as if somehow we think we're going to fool God into thinking that we're a better person than we really are. You think that's because sometimes we don't want to have to admit kind of the ugliness of the sin in our own lives?
15: Well, I think that's absolutely the case. And, you know, this business of putting up front a veneer, we can sometimes manage that before other people, not generally those who know us really well, but there will be those within our circle of acquaintance, perhaps within our community or our church, and we can maintain a front. But before the Lord, we are utterly incapable of doing that. He sees the heart. He sees everything within. And we mustn't deceive ourselves to think that we can hide the true reality of our heart and our life from God, hide the true reality of our sin. He sees it all. And one of the things that happens within our passage today that we're going to be considering is Jesus calls out the ugliness of the heart, and he shows us that the source of our trouble is within. And that's such a help, because before we can find the cure, we need to know the nature of the disease. And Jesus gives us a profound diagnosis as to the illness, the ailment of the human heart in sin.
14: Well, let's continue to look at this from the book of Matthew. We're in chapter 15 today as we begin a message called The King Who Judges the Heart. Here is Jonathan.
13: It's a very unsettling thing, isn't it, when you become aware that someone can see right through you. There are some people who seem to have an uncanny knack for doing that. In conversation, you know, their gaze is just penetrating. You just sense that they're evaluating you on a deeper level, and it seems rather hard to hide from them what you were really thinking. It's a bit like going to an airport and being asked to walk through one of those new body scanners. I don't know if you've seen those things. They're just dreadful. But they make you go and stand inside this little box in this awful machine that just sees through everything. And you feel utterly exposed, nowhere to hide. Here in Matthew chapter 15, the Lord Jesus Christ demonstrates his penetrating divine insight into the people around him. And as he engages with them, he reveals their heart. Now, as we observe the Lord Jesus Christ going about doing this, we are going to find that it is a very, very uncomfortable thing. You see, you and I, we would prefer to engage with Jesus on a very superficial level. We would like to present to him our best selves. We would like him to see us when we are on our best behavior, when we come to church in ironed clothes and with brushed hair, speaking kindly to other people, sitting reverently in a service of worship, making polite conversation after church in the foyer. You see, we're happy for Jesus to see the sanitized version of ourselves, but we can hardly bear the thought of Jesus seeing beneath that polite veneer, gazing into our heart of hearts, reading our intentions, evaluating our motivations. The thought that Jesus Christ has X-ray vision that reveals the most hidden corners of our lives. Now, that's a very, very unsettling thing to consider. Nonetheless, here in our passage, we learn that it's true. And as the Lord Jesus looks upon the people before him in this chapter, his penetrating X-ray vision, it sees their heart within. And what he reveals defies expectation, and it brings profound insight to you and to me. He reveals, first of all, the hypocritical heart of religion. Religious leaders, scribes and Pharisees, teachers of the law of God, they come to Jesus in verse 1. They've come a distance, probably well over 100 kilometers. Jesus is ministering in the north, and these leaders have decided to make the trip up from Jerusalem to see him. They've done so, it becomes clear, not to benefit from his teaching, not to receive his healing touch. No, they've come to express a gripe and to deliver a complaint. It's given in the form of a question, but it's a very, very pointed question, one loaded with judgment. Verse 2, why do your disciples break the tradition of the elders? For they do not wash their hands when they eat. Of course, we don't know with certainty what prompted this visit, but maybe some of the friends of the Pharisees and the scribes had been by the shore of the Lake of Galilee that day in the previous chapter when Jesus fed those 5,000 men plus women plus children. Maybe these friends went excitedly back to Jerusalem and described what had taken place there that day, how the disciples had distributed all this food, how thousands upon thousands of hungry people had been miraculously fed by Jesus. And perhaps when these religious leaders heard the story, when they received the report, when they pictured the scene, rather than rejoicing and marveling at what God had done that day by the lakeside, they ignored all that and incomprehensibly turned to ask the question, did the disciples wash their hands properly? With the appropriate religious procedure before they participated in the meal, before they gave out the bread? Now, Let's just stop here. Let's pause on that. Let that sink in. Jesus has been going about the region, performing miracles, demonstrating that in him and through him, the very kingdom of God has come near, that even now, the new creation is breaking into this sin-stricken world. The sick are healed. The lost are instructed. The hungry are fed. It's marvelous. It's wonderful. It's glorious. And the religious leaders, as they hear the reports of these things, they're asking, have appropriate procedures been followed all the while? They're asking, have the traditions been kept? They're asking, did the disciples wash their hands first? The Old Testament set out certain requirements for hygiene and for ceremonial purity before God, but alongside the scriptures, there had developed over time wide-ranging sets of oral traditions that sought to explain and develop the principles of scripture, and that functionally just added extra regulations to the word of God. That's what Jesus is talking about when he speaks about the tradition of the elders. And so the point here is not so much that the disciples of Jesus have broken the Torah, the written law of God, but rather they have failed to give due respect to the traditions, to these extra regulations. And so now comes the challenge from these religious leaders. And you know, as we read this and let it sink in, we just have to stand back from all this and sort of ask ourselves the question, are you kidding me? Are you kidding me? Is this really all they have to say? I mean, trying to conceptualize this, it's like a truckload of firefighters. Okay, they get back from fighting a major blaze in an apartment block. They're out there most of the night. You know, they save 23 lives. There's no fatalities. They stumble back exhausted into the station at 3 a.m., and the station manager, he's standing there at the doorway with arms crossed. And he says to them as they walk back in, you know, did you fill out the health and safety checklist before you left the station, before you entered that burning building? Did you do a risk analysis and file it properly in the filing cabinet? Did you tick every box on the form? So I haven't found the forms. Where are your forms? I'm making this up, of course. I have no idea how these things work. But it's that kind of spirit. It's that kind of outlook. Or to try another example, you know, you're driving along in your car and you see someone injured and bleeding by the side of the road, and you stop your car, you pull over to help them, you jump out, you run to them, You bend down and you hold pressure on the wound to stop the bleeding. You take out your phone. You dial 911. You call for an ambulance. You save this person's life. And then the police eventually arrive on the scene, see all that has taken place, and they issue you a ticket for parking your car in a no-stopping zone. It's just absurdity. It represents a profound loss of perspective. It reveals a deep illness of heart. Jesus is engaged in a major rescue operation. His disciples have been at his side, assisting him. And all these religious leaders, all they can think about is whether they've been washing their hands properly as they've done this. And while you and I might be inclined to scream at someone who behaves like this, Jesus answers, doesn't he, with a calm spirit, with wisdom and deep insight. Verse 3, he answered them, "And why do you break the commandment of God for the sake of your tradition?" Those words, they're spoken with an even voice, we imagine, and in a rational tone. But the message that now comes is truly devastating. "For God commanded, honor your father and your mother, and whoever reviles father or mother must surely die. But you say, if anyone tells his father or his mother, 'What you would have gained from me is given to God,' you need not honor his father. So for the sake of your tradition, you have made void the word of God." Now, the commandments make it very, very clear that it is a primary duty of the people of God to honor their father and to honor their mother. The commandment is not hard to understand. The principle here is not a matter of debate. It's clear enough. No teacher of the law in Israel would deny that. But the traditions of the elders, the oral law, it added in a dynamic here, an interesting one, one that could very, very easily be abused. It was possible under the tradition of the elders to dedicate some portion of one's property, of one's wealth, of one's assets to the temple for the time of death. To say, look, 50% of my wealth is set apart for the temple. I can use it for my lifetime, but it is set apart. It is korban. That's the term that's used. And when I die, it must go there. Now, on one level, that sounds very, very generous and very, very noble. What a wonderful and lovely thing to do. But here's the catch. I can use my assets in my lifetime, but I cannot give them away once they're dedicated. I've promised them now to the temple. I've made a formal commitment. And so if someone comes along and needs something from me, even though I have the resources, I am now in the position to be able to say, no, I'm so sorry. The wealth, it's been promised elsewhere. It's destined for the temple. And here is where the sort of sharp end of Jesus's argument comes in. You could pledge wealth to the temple, declare it korban, and then turn around to your needy parents, whom the law of God says you must honor, who perhaps now need support in their old age, and you say to them, "Look, I'd love to help you. I'd love to help. Really would. It's so tough for me. Quite burdensome for me to see you, not properly housed, hungry, cold. But the wealth is now promised to the temple, dedicated to the Lord. It may look like I've got cash to spare. No, I understand that. But the Ferrari has been deeded to the temple. The beach house, it is gifted unto the Lord. The yacht, it has been promised to the priests. No, nothing I can do. I so wish I could help. And in the name of religion, the word of God has been set aside. The law of the Lord has been trampled into the dust. The name of the Lord has been dishonored. And so comes the verdict, verse 7, "You hypocrite, you hypocrite. Well did Isaiah prophesy of you when he said, 'This people honors me with their lips, but their heart is far from me. In vain do they worship me, teaching as doctrines the commandments of man.'" Jesus there quotes from the prophet when in another era, the Lord had declared the worship of his people empty and vain because their hearts were so far from him. Their religion, it was worldly, and it was man-made rather than truly God-honoring. Now, what's the point? What's the lesson? What's the scandal here? Well, the lesson is simply this. You see, it is fearfully possible for people, even for you and even for me, to be outwardly religious, but inwardly godless.
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13: What's the point? What's the lesson? What's the scandal here? Well, the lesson is simply this. You see, it is fearfully possible for people, even for you and even for me, to be outwardly religious, but inwardly godless. It's fearfully possible. Over time, there had in Israel grown up traditions that outlined what it looked like to be a religious person. You keep these rules, these patterns of behavior, certain types of washing, certain financial commitments and so on, a whole lot of other things besides. And as long as you were ticking all the boxes of traditional necessity of outward conformity, you were deemed to be in the right, in good standing, a member of the community of the people of God. And Jesus, he looks with his x-ray vision through the veneer of religion and he gazes into the heart and he says, your human-made religious traditions are actually a disguise. They have become a cloak to conceal a heart that is very, very far from God. And the traditions themselves, far from honoring God, they have become a means, a mechanism, actually for dishonoring him and for flouting his word. Now, I really wish I was insightful enough and clever enough to give us a long list of religious traditions today that fit into this category. Traditions that you and I, we regularly practice that mask an inward godlessness. I'm afraid I'm not clever enough. I don't have that. I guess if I did, I'd be in a good position to try and, you know, put a stop to them within our fellowship. I don't have a list of practices that we should axe, but here's what I think we need to do with this warning, with this admonition that comes from Jesus. Here's what we need to do. We need to look within, each one of us. We need individually and personally to have a good look at our hearts. I need to look at my heart. You need to look at yours. We need to stand under the x-ray and look at the picture ourselves. What is it you see when you do that? Do you see a heart that loves the Lord Jesus, that serves him out of a desire to please him, to glorify him, to respond to his gospel grace with gratitude and with praise? Is that what's going on inside? I hope so. But I know as well how very, very easy it is to engage in religious activity, in service, in disciplines of life out of other types of motivation. Isn't it easy to do that? You know, I want to be accepted within my Christian community or my little subsection of the Christian community, the one that matters to me. And to do that, I've learned that I need to tick certain boxes. I need to do certain things. I need to participate in certain ways. I need to demonstrate my commitment through certain activities, certain patterns of life. Or, I want to try and get others to behave in a certain way. I'd frankly like them to conform to an ideal that I have for what it looks like to be a Christian, a member of the church, a part of this community. And so I'm going to model certain types of behavior. I'm going to commend certain types of behavior. I'm going to cajole other people to conform to my pattern. Or I'm aware of sin in my own life. I'm aware that in some ways I'm actually leading a kind of double life. I don't want people to see that side of me, of course. So I'm going to work hard at projecting a certain kind of image, a dutiful, reverent, thoughtful, active, serving, Christian kind of an image. And I'm going to polish very, very carefully that image. And you know, all those motivations and patterns of behavior that I've just described, I think I've seen all of them. And all these motivations give rise to patterns of outward behavior that functionally do this. They make religion a disguise for the heart. Outward religion becomes a cloak that attempts to hide and disguise a heart that is actually really quite far away from the Lord and growing further, a heart that does not honor him. You may well be religious. You may well be disciplined in some respects in your way of life. You may be active in serving within the church. But here's the thing, none of that in and of itself is impressive to Jesus in the least. His penetrating gaze looks within, and the question is simply this: is your heart close to the Lord, or is your heart far from the Lord? You see, being religiously observant and active, showing up at every church event with a big Bible under your arm, it is absolutely meaningless if your heart is not devoted to the Lord Jesus. Now, that's, it seems so obvious to say, but how easily you and I deceive ourselves. Jesus reveals, first of all, the hypocritical heart of religion. Next, he reveals the defiling heart of sin. The COVID pandemic has given to all of us a very keen sense of disease and infection and separation and quarantine. We could hardly be more tired of these things if we tried, but it has been so much on our minds and so much a part of our experience. Now, I'd like you to imagine, if you would, someone who is COVID positive but doesn't know it. They've been perhaps cautious about the virus. They go about the city wearing a mask, perhaps wearing gloves, seeking at all times to insulate and protect themselves, avoiding other people, treating others as first and foremost virus vectors, virus carriers, staying away from the crowds, cleaning surfaces, sanitizing hands, refusing to eat anything that doesn't come from a reliable source. But what this person doesn't know at the present time is that they are themselves carrying the virus. And the source of their infection is now found within their personal cocoon. They have placed themselves within a bubble of protection, but the danger is actually found within. It is the essence of worldly religion to think that moral filth and moral defilement is to be found out there somewhere. And my job within worldly religion is to get clean and stay clean by means of rite and ritual. That was the instinct of the religious leaders who confronted Jesus that day. They ignored the wonderful reality of what Jesus was doing and achieving through his ministry, and they were obsessed with defilement that came from outside. And into this confusion, into this inverted thinking, Jesus speaks these words of profound importance, verse 10. And he called the people to him and said to them, "Hear and understand, it is not what goes into the mouth that defiles a person, but what comes out of the mouth. This defiles a person." The conventional thinking of worldly religion, of the religious mind, has it wrong, has it backwards, has it inverted, says Jesus. The disciples then come and tell him that the Pharisees, the religious leaders, they were offended by this, and of course they were, no surprise there. Jesus is taking aim at their system of thought, at their basis of power through policing these things in the religious community. And Jesus says, in essence, you know, don't worry about it. The Father's going to determine who is the real deal. He will weed out those who are not good plants, not the ones he has planted in his garden. Leave those guys alone. They are blind guides who are leading the blind. When the blind lead the blind, it must end badly. Verse 14, both guide and follower will fall into a pit. That's where worldly religion is heading, not to the heights of heaven, but to the pit of hell. And so Peter says, okay, please explain to us then what you meant. And Jesus does, verse 16. And he said, "Are you also still without understanding? Do you not see that whatever goes into the mouth passes into the stomach and is expelled? But what comes out of the mouth proceeds from the heart, and this defiles a person. You won't become unclean, really unclean, spiritually unclean in the sight of God through touching something in this world, through brushing up against some particular object or eating some particular kind of food. No, true defilement actually comes from the inside. And here's what it looks like, verse 19. For out of the heart come evil thoughts, murder, adultery, sexual immorality, theft, false witness, slander. These are what defile a person."
14: 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Our message is called "The King Who Judges the Heart." 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And Jonathan, what's this book about?
16: 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But it points us at the same time to the Lord Jesus Christ, who entered into suffering for us and in our place at the cross of Calvary.
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3: Struggling. It's a challenge. And every single day, you have to fight back. Maybe that's how you feel in our culture and society today when it comes to striving and pursuing a life of purity. Maybe you're one of many that's losing hope that you can actually live that way. Friend, if you're in that place, don't give up. God is with you. I'm Ryan. This is Faith Radio. Dr. David Jeremiah wants to encourage you in the midst of this fight, this very real battle. On Turning Point in 4 minutes, he'll share about some tools that can keep immorality from taking root in your life. He'll continue to encourage you with proverbs about purity.
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19: The Gospels were written so that you may believe that Jesus is the Christ, the Son of God, and that by believing, you may have life in his name. Now, the title Christ means Messiah, or anointed one. In the Old Testament, God anointed prophets, priests, and kings, and they pointed forward to one who would do what they could only illustrate. Jesus is the Christ. And the centerpiece of history is that God took human flesh in the person of Jesus, and through him, all the promises of God are fulfilled. The life, death, and resurrection of Jesus Christ is the greatest good news this world has ever heard. There's good news for you in Jesus today.
14: Are you open to learning the Bible story? Well, then come to openthebible.org.
20: This is Hope with God. I'm Andrew Palau. In the Bible, Deborah was a powerful woman appointed by God. She was appointed to be a leader and a judge over Israel. She faced dangerous enemies and uncertain times, yet she stood strong. Why? Because she trusted God. Through her courage, her voice, through her obedience, God brought hope and victory to his people. God often calls ordinary people to do extraordinary things. Your voice, your life, it matters. And the same God who gave Deborah courage wants to meet with you today and give you courage. He wants to walk with you through it all and guide your life and show you that he does care. Do you want to get to know him and discover his plans for your life? You can begin this way. Say, God, I want to know you. Reveal yourself to me. Show me your love and guide me in the right path, and I will follow you and serve you. Amen. Always remember, there is hope with God.
0: stress, anxiety can feel like a weight around your neck. Heavy burdens, too much to carry. But when someone listens or cares, wow, that can make a big difference. Worry weighs a person down. An encouraging word cheers a person up. The godly give good advice to their friends. The wicked lead them astray. 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
24: Well, you will never find a book that has more pointed principles about living a pure life than the book of Proverbs. Throughout the whole book are illustrations, mini stories, things that you should take to heart when you read this book. In fact, one of the ways to study the book of Proverbs is get a notebook and put the topic at the top of the page. And every time you find a proverb on that subject, just write it in underneath the topic. And little by little, you'll convey to yourself the power of this book as all of the principles about individual subjects come together. That's kind of what I did when I prepared these messages and came up with these subjects. And I tell you, friends, there's so much in the book of Proverbs about living a pure life and the dangers and what happens when you don't. Tremendous reading for our culture today. Don't forget, during this month, we have a wonderful resource. It is a book about Israel. And even today, as I awoke, saw some crazy stuff being said about Israel from people here in America who've lost their minds about this nation and have become as anti-Semitic as some of the things surrounding the Holocaust. We need to be on our toes as believers and not be afraid to share what God has said about the nation of Israel. We've put it in a book, 100-plus pages, a beautiful gift book, and it's called God's Heart for Israel and Why It Should Have a Place in Your Heart, Too. And it's our resource for the month of August. When you send a gift of any size to Turning Point this month, we'll send this book to you if you ask for it, and it will be yours to read. And you'll be happy to have it because it will help you answer the questions that are being asked all over the country today. Now here's part two of Power Up Purity, Proverbs About Purity.
25: Walter Trobisch was writing on sexual purity and God's forgiveness, and he made a statement in one of his articles that just jumped off the page to me. The statement was that God's wonderful forgiveness is so wonderful that God can make done things undone. And I looked at that and I thought, that's not true. That's not true. I never wrote a letter to anybody who wrote an article in a magazine before in my life, but I wrote him a letter. I said, I read your article and it is wonderful except for one statement. God cannot make done things undone. How many of you know that? I was at that time counseling with a young lady who was in trouble because of immorality. She was carrying a child that she should not have been carrying. She had no husband. She had been immoral. And she was brokenhearted, and she asked God to forgive her, and God did forgive her, no question about it, but the baby was born. You can't make done things undone. So there is a price, spiritually. But I don't want to talk about the spiritual price. I want to get down to the practical issues that affect this in our churches and in our homes. Because Solomon looks at us is almost as if he's taking an x-ray picture of this particular time in history, and he tells us what happens when we do not follow God's clear direction about moral purity. First of all, we suffer personally. Proverbs 5:9 says, "Lest you give your honor to others and your years to the cruel one." One commentator I read said the word cruel one means blackmailer. Lest you give your honor to others and allow yourself to be blackmailed. You pay a price emotionally. Proverbs 5:11-14 says that this kind of activity fills your life with remorse and regret. And you mourn at last when your flesh and your body are consumed, and you say, "How I have hated instruction, and my heart despised correction. I have not obeyed the voice of my teachers, nor inclined my ear to those who instructed me. I was on the verge of total ruin in the midst of the assembly of the congregation." Notice, hated instruction, despised correction, obeyed not the voice of his teachers, inclined not his ear to those who instructed him. Here's a person who looks back on his life and realized that he had been forewarned and he had ignored the warning and had walked headlong into the whole situation in spite of that. I cannot tell you how many times people have come to talk to me over the years of my ministry about relationships that they knew were wrong, that they knew were in violation of the Word of God. And as we have talked, I have explained to them what God's Word said. And they have said, "We're going to do this anyway and ask God to forgive us." That's tempting God with presumptuous sin. That's saying, "I can do whatever I want and then I can just pray a prayer and God will make it all better." My friend, that is so presumptuous, and it helps you to understand how little you know both about the grace of God and the judgment of God. And then here's one that everyone who's been through a situation in life can certainly talk about, and that is how this deals with you financially. Proverbs 5:10, and notice what it says, "Lest aliens be filled with your wealth and your labors go to the house of a foreigner." Isn't that something? You watch people go through a divorce and see how they have to settle their business. Or here's another proverb, 6:26, "For by means of a harlot, a man is reduced to a crust of bread." I know guys who work every day, and about 80% of their work goes toward alimony and settlement accounts and attorney's fees because they couldn't stay at home and do what God tells them to do. So they work every day and they're reduced to a crust of bread. It touches you professionally. It says here, verses 18 and 19, "For her house leads down to death and her paths to the dead." Now watch this. "None who go to her return, nor do they regain the paths of life." A very interesting concept. Yes, God can forgive it, and yes, he will, and I want to make sure before we're finished, anyone caught up in the trap like we're talking about knows that God will forgive you and he'll wash it clean. He'll give you a clean heart, but there is a price to pay. There are consequences. There's scar tissue that develops over the issues that happen. And it's usually true that when someone falls, this is especially true when it's someone in spiritual leadership, they may be forgiven and they may be restored, but they're never restored to the same level of influence that they had before it all happened. They can't recover the lost momentum in their life and regain the paths that once they walked. Then it touches you socially. Notice verses 29 through 35 of the sixth chapter say, "So is he who goes to his neighbor's wife. Whoever touches her shall not be innocent. People do not despise a thief if he steals to satisfy himself when he's starving. Yet when he is found, he must restore sevenfold. He may have to give up all the substance of his house. Whoever commits adultery with a woman lacks understanding." That means he's ignorant. "He who does so destroys his own soul. Wounds and dishonor he will get, and his reproach will not be wiped away. For jealousy is a husband's fury. Therefore, he will not spare in the day of vengeance. He will accept no recompense, nor will he be appeased, though you give him many gifts." Every time I turn around, somebody's saying, "Well, if it's just me, and it's just her, and it's all right with me, and it's all right with her, how does that affect anybody else?" How many of you know that for every me and every her, there's four or five other people involved at each end? There's no such thing as just me and her. We all as men ought to pray, Almighty God, preserve me from ever having to go in and sit down with my children and explain to them why their mother and I are not going to be together anymore, or why I have violated the covenant of marriage. There's always people hurt. It hurts you professionally, it hurts you socially, and there's a terrible, terrible penalty to be paid. You say, Pastor Jeremiah, this is not a happy message. I know. But it is a message that comes out of the Word of God. And, you know, there are all these passages in the book of Proverbs strung together about wisdom. And if one person hears this warning and walks away from an affair that's about to happen, or gets out of an involvement that they've started to get into because they realize that God has sent them this love letter to warn them against the penalty, it will be worth all of the tension I feel in this room right now. Well, that's the problem. Let's talk about how we keep this from happening, all right? I want to get away from the problem. Let's go to the solution. Once again, the book of Proverbs gives us some encouragement. How do I keep this kind of thing from happening in my life? And I speak as a person who is taking this counsel along with you, because I'm no better than anyone else. I stand on this platform so you can see me, but not because I'm above you. I'm just one of you. I'm a fellow struggler, a fellow human being with all of the same potential to do something terrible if I don't walk with God. But listen to the Proverbs. First of all, respond to the counsel of God's Word. Here in this passage that we have read, and in all these passages, there is this plea on the part of the father to the son. Notice chapter 5, verses 1 and 2. My son, pay attention to my wisdom. Lend your ear to my understanding, that you may preserve discretion and your lips may keep knowledge. Notice in this chapter, it talks about paying attention to what you hear. Some of you who are younger say, oh, they don't know what it's like to live in this culture. This is all puritanical. This is all fantasy on their part that people live pure lives. It is not so. There are people who live according to the Word of God and find the joy of a pure and moral lifestyle. Proverbs 7, the beginning says this, my son, keep my words and treasure my commandments within you. Keep my commands and live, and my law as the apple of your eye. Bind them on your fingers, write them on the tablet of your heart. Say to wisdom, you're my sister, and call understanding your nearest kin, that they may keep you from the immoral woman and from the seductress who flatters with her words. What does that say? That the Word of God is the preventative. The Word of God will help you. You need to have the Word of God flowing through your life, memorizing Scripture, hearing God's Word, reading books, reading the Word of God over and over again. Let the Word of God renew your mind and fill your heart with God's truth. Psalm 119, verse 11 says, your word have I hidden in my heart. Why? That I might not sin against you. And Psalm 119, verse 9 says, how can a young man cleanse his way? Listen, by taking heed according to your word. That's it. Let the Word of God be your constant companion. Can't get enough of the Word of God on Sunday for this to happen, I promise you. Can't get it by listening to Turning Point Radio or watching Turning Point Television. You got to get in the book yourself. Let the Word of God come through your spirit. Secondly, reject an arrogant attitude. Notice verse 26 of chapter 7. It says, for she has cast down many wounded. Now watch this. And all who were slain by her were strong men. How many of you know that there's no such person who is totally impervious to this kind of an attack or this kind of an involvement? The first thing we need to do, men, is exercise this knowledge, and women too, that any one of us, no matter what our background, no matter what our circumstance, is capable of doing something to hurt God and hurt the ones that love us, hurt our testimony, and hurt our families. We're capable of it. The Bible says that we're not ever to allow pride to get into our lives, because pride goes before destruction and a haughty spirit before a fall. 1 Corinthians 10:12 says, therefore, let him who thinks he stands take heed lest he fall. A man had a date, and he took his date for a picnic, and they stopped. This is a true story. They stopped at Kentucky Fried Chicken and bought two boxes of chicken to go on their little picnic. And when they got to the park, he opened up his box of chicken, and instead of chicken, in the box,

absolutely dishonest about a more important relationship than you'll ever know. That's how easy Satan fools us into thinking we're incapable of making such mistakes. Listen to me. Don't be arrogant. Don't think it can't happen to you. I don't care how pristine you may be in your thought process. Remember, let him that thinketh he stand take heed lest he fall. Reject an arrogant spirit. And then thirdly, recognize the danger of conversation. This is happening more and more. Every time we talk to somebody, well, we could just talk. Usually it's not even a sexual thing that begins. It's just, well, she listened to me. She cared about what was going on. I could talk. A reminder to all marital couples, we need to talk more. What's going on right now is we got chat rooms on the internet. We got all kinds of infidelity going on because people are talking to one another on the internet. Now, I'm not saying that every internet relationship is bad, but it's bad if you already have a relationship. Somebody said, well, I'm not sure I'm married to the right woman. My friend, if you're married, you're married to the right woman. Amen. Chat rooms, just the very thought of it. People getting together in the quietness of their study or at work or wherever, developing relationships through conversation. Did you notice when we were going through these passages how much was said about words? In case you didn't, let me just run them by you real quickly. Proverbs 2:16, deliver you from the immoral woman, from the seductress who flatters with their words. 5:3, for the lips of an immoral woman drip honey and her mouth is smoother than oil. Proverbs 6:24, to keep you from the evil woman, from the flattering tongue of a seductress. Proverbs 7:21, with her enticing speech she caused him to yield. With her flattering lips she seduced him. Just be careful about conversations. There is a line in a conversation between a man and a woman who are not married to each other and are married to somebody else. There's a line in conversation over which you should not cross. When you start discussing personal, intimate things with people who are not your own spouse, you have entered into the danger zone, and it's just a matter of time before all of the things that we've talked about already become personally known to you. Watch out for your conversations. I never saw that before, but it's so true. Then run away from temptation. I've said this so often in various sermons that come close to this subject that I'm almost embarrassed to say it again. But notice what it says in Proverbs 5:8. Remove your way far from her and do not go near the door of her house. Get out of there, man. Get out of there. I often said the best equipment for maintaining moral purity is the best pair of Adidas you can buy. Joseph ran away. Remember that? Joseph was caught and he ran away. And it says in the Word of God that we're to flee this. Do not let your heart turn aside to her ways. Do not even stray into her paths. 1 Corinthians 6:18 says, flee sexual immorality. 2 Timothy 2:22 says, flee youthful lusts. Run from it. I don't have to interpret that. You're in a situation at work where this kind of thing is happening and you're getting kind of drawn into a relationship, ask for a transfer. If you have the power, ask for their transfer. But don't allow yourself to stay in an environment where you are constantly exposed to the same temptation which you are currently not doing well with. Realize the fulfillment of your marriage relationship. It's not only what you do out there, it's what you do at home as well. Now, turn with me. You're not going to believe this is in the Bible, but it is. Let me read beginning in the 5th chapter, beginning at the 15th verse. Are you ready? Drink water from your own cistern, running water from your own well. Should your fountains be dispersed abroad, streams of water in the streets, let them be only your own and not for strangers with you. Let your fountain be blessed and rejoice with the wife of your youth as a loving deer and a graceful doe. Let her breast satisfy you at all times and always be enraptured with her love. For why should you, my son, be enraptured by an immoral woman and be embraced in the arms of a seductress? You say, that's almost erotic language to be reading in church. It's in the Bible. And what it says is, there isn't anything wrong with sexuality. There's not anything wrong with it. God created it.

0: to be enjoyed within the boundary of marriage between one man and one woman who covenanted themselves together for life. And the Bible says in the book of Hebrews that God honors this, that marriage is an honorable thing among all and the bed undefiled, but fornicators and adulterers God will judge. God teaches us that the best defense is a good offense, right? And when you allow God to work in your own marriage relationship so that it's strong, makes it even more difficult for the tempter to come and lure you away and do something that will destroy your life. Finally, resolve to guard your heart. Proverbs 6:25 says, "Do not lust after her beauty in your heart, nor let her allure you with her eyelids." Proverbs 4:23 says, "Keep your heart with all diligence, for out of it spring the issues of life." Job said in Job 31:1, "I have made a covenant with my eyes. Why then should I look upon a young woman?" A young man who was unaccustomed to the nightlife of the city was in Paris in the company of an older man. It was night as they stood outside one of the dens of iniquity, and the atmosphere was heavy with perfume. The sound of music and dancing broke in upon the ear. The lights over the entrance seemed alive with brilliance. Turning to the old man, the younger man asked, "And what is this?" With no smile whatever, the reply came, "This, son, is the gate of hell." And above the entrance was a sign, "Nothing to pay. Nothing to pay to get in, but everything to pay once you're there." The Word of God is such a loving letter. It may sound as if it's harsh when we speak of it in terms like this, but God loves us so much, He wants the best for us. And the best for us does not lie in illicit relationships and in moral conduct. My friend, the best is in a relationship according to God's Word. I have a friend by the name of Richard Furman, who is a doctor in Boone, North Carolina. He is a thoracic surgeon and a wonderful Christian. And we were talking about losing our parents. He told me about his dad, who died when he was 73. And he said, "David, one thing I will never forget is that after my dad died, we as children gathered around and were talking to my mom about my dad and their relationship and their marriage. And we got to talking about their wedding. And mom said that when they got married, they didn't have any money for a honeymoon. So they spent their honeymoon in her parents' home, up in the second story of their home." And one of the kids said, "Mom, how long did the honeymoon last?" She said, "It ended yesterday." That's what I want. Isn't that what you want? Isn't that where the joy of life is? Isn't that where godliness is reflected in homes? It ended yesterday. May it be so for us. And let me say this to you. Wherever you are in this process, maybe you have blown it. Maybe there's some scars on your heart. I want to tell you that God will forgive you. And He wants you now to take what's left of your life and make the best of it for His honor and glory. You can't go back and undo what's done, but you can go forward. You can go forward with the principles of God's Word and live your life according to His principles of purity. May God grant that you will do it. And in the process, may you find a way to cultivate a higher love, a love for the Lord Jesus that will be so great that you would never want to do anything to hurt Him because He's done so much for you.
1: Amen. Amen. Well, tomorrow we're going to talk about Power Up Your Marriage, Proverbs for Partners. So kind of make that transition into the marriage discussion tomorrow from the book of Proverbs. I hope you'll join us then. I've been telling you about this book, God's Heart for Israel. It's our resource for the month of August. You'll want to have this book because it brings together the passages from the Bible that talk about the importance of Israel in God's plan. And it's important that we as believers don't lose sight of what the Bible tells us. The Bible's very clear that God blesses those who bless Israel and that He curses those who curse Israel. I didn't say that. The Bible says that. And it's in this book, along with a lot of other principles. We want you to have the book. When you send your gift to Turning Point in the month of August, we'll send it to you when you ask for it, and it'll be our way of saying thank you for your involvement. See you next time.
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3: Feeling a bit lost. Knowing you're not alone, but feeling alone. You're a person, though, who has deep faith, you would say. You've been walking with Jesus for some time. So is it possible to fall into deep depression? Or to be angry at God and say too much to Him? I'm Ryan. This is Faith Radio. Mr. Chuck Swindoll on the way on Insight for Living in 3 minutes to encourage you. He'll share a word of grace for you or anyone you know that's ever screamed at the sky, if you will, and wondered if God is actually listening, if He was actually there, if He was actually seeing the pain that you're going through. The answer may surprise you. Pastor Chuck on the way in 3 minutes.
4: The Shunammite woman had learned not to hope too much. When Elisha promised she would have a son, she could hardly believe it. The disappointment would simply hurt too much. 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He gave her the child she never thought she'd hold. Sometimes fear tells you not to expect too much from God. Grace gently whispers something different. Today, God still delights in doing more than you can imagine. 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

0: We all have our unguarded moments. We all have times when we reach the end of our tether, when the clouds of doom seem greater than the sun of tomorrow. And our view is blocked, and out gushes how we really feel.
1: Can a person of deep faith fall into deep depression? Can someone who genuinely loves God reach a place so dark they can't find their way out? Chuck Swindoll says yes. And he says the church has too often been the last place to make that confession. Today on Insight for Living, Chuck brings this difficult journey home with a word of grace for anyone who's ever screamed at the sky and wondered if God was listening. The answer may surprise you. He not only listens, God can handle everything you say. Chuck begins with prayer.
0: Thank you for the reminder that your book is true. That when you paint your servants, you paint them warts and all. You do not hide from us their depression, their doubts, their grief. Even days so dark that some wish they had never been born. And so today, while in the midst of this study of a troubled, heartbroken, grieving life, this day I pray that you will minister in a deep way to some who are in that kind of place at this time in their lives. And you would bring a sense of comfort and remind that there isn't any pit so deep, but that you are deeper still. Thank you for the place of quietness we enjoy here, freedom from the interruption of the enemy or the adversary. Thank you for our brave men and women who fight for our cause in places that are hard to pronounce and in locations marked by terror and danger. Take care of them and watch over them, and because of them, give us protection, sustain our liberty. Ours is a dark world, one that's fallen and lost its way. And rather than being smug and complacent in it, give us a passion for those who can't find their way home. Give us a sweet understanding of such a miserable situation, that we might be for them a light in their darkness and hope in their hurt and a rescue from their valley. Thank you for the sheer pleasure of the worship of you, our triune God. Find favor in the giving from motive to action as we continue our worship in Jesus, your name. And everyone said, amen.
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0: Now, I need to warn you ahead of time, as we turn to the third chapter, this will not be a pleasant sermon. This is not easy preaching. I don't know of a person on earth that has ever said Job 3 is their favorite chapter in the Bible. I don't know of anyone who has ever memorized a verse out of Job 3. It's one of those chapters you get to and you find yourself saying, well, let's see what else there is in the book of Job. Surely there's something. Unless you have known the black hole of depression yourself, and you read not with shock, but you read nodding with understanding because you've been there. Here the scabs are pulled from the sores and the pus of reality runs down Job's life. But the wonderful plan of God is wonderful from his perspective, not yours and mine. In fact, you say as you go to bed at night, naked I came from my mother's womb, naked I shall return. The Lord gave, the Lord has taken away. Blessed be the name of the Lord. And you are the one who says to your mate, shall we not accept good from God and also not accept adversity as well? And in all this, you don't sin with your lips. The same man who wrote that in chapters 1 and chapter 2 wrote this in chapter 3, and don't you doubt it. The same man. And we don't want him to write what he writes in chapter 3 because it doesn't seem like he's really walking with God. I mean, he has the audacity to say at the end, I am not at ease, I am not quiet, I am not at rest. I am in turmoil. And we are given entrance into a slice of Job's life that is as real as more testimonies who fill this room than any of us would ever believe. Even the godly can be depressed. But Job is hung out here for all to see. We all have our unguarded moments. We all have times when we reach the end of our tether, when the clouds of doom seem greater than the sun of tomorrow. And our view is blocked and out gushes how we really feel. And thankfully, no one is there to hear. But with Job, there were three friends who sat and stared and heard every word and began to put together their thoughts so they could set him straight as soon as they got a chance to talk. How tragic. Allow me a couple of somewhat technical comments as we get underway, may I? At this point in the Hebrew text, poetry begins. In the prologue, chapters 1 and 2 are written in prose, just as they appear in your Bible, in a narrative form. As you would pick up a novel to read it, that's prose. As you would read a newspaper article, that's prose. It reads just like a book. But when you get to chapter 3 in the Hebrew, you begin to read poetry, and it appears in meter. It appears as poetry. And that runs all the way through chapter 42, verse 6. So the greater part of this book is poetry. That's why the book falls in the category of the poetry section of the Bible. It is mainly poetry. Now, the second little technical comment. Job's outburst, get this, is not prompted mainly because of physical suffering. It's prompted because he's lost touch with God. Major difference. He is miserable because he's lost his best friend. How close he had been with God when he got married to Mrs. Job. How happy their relationship was, meaning his and God's, as the first of the few children were conceived and as the babies were born and as these seven boys and three girls filled their home with laughter. How near God seemed to him, and as the business grew and the caravans multiplied and the profit began to come in, and as he was blessed with the joy of prosperity, and as he and God walked together in the cool of the evening, how close God was until that day. Everything broke loose. And he lost camp. He lost livestock. He lost all of the animals. He lost home. He lost all 10 children. And he lost his health. And worst of all, the heavens were brass. And God no longer walked with him in the cool of the evening. And God no longer came alongside to say, my son, let me explain what this is all about. The devil came and he dared me to do, and I want you to know I'm trusting that you'll, he knew none of that. You and I know all of that. He's never read the first two chapters of Job. He's just living out the result of the chapters. And he's reached the end of his rope. This is the day you slam the door shut. This is the day you say to those even close to you, leave me alone. This is the day in his life when he cannot find his friend, his heavenly Father. One man writes, the third chapter of Job must be one of the most depressing chapters in the Bible. While some might be as depressed as Job was and use these verses to give vent to their feelings, few sermons are made from this chapter. Few verses are claimed as promises, and few are remembered for the warmth of their sentiment. It is the lowest of several low points in the book. Afterward, Job opened his mouth and cursed the day of his birth. Because you have patiently sat through my opening comments, you're not quite as shocked as the novice would be who reads this and says, aha, there you go. Satan said he would curse God. Now he does it. Wait. It may be poetry, but let's read it accurately. He doesn't curse God. He curses the day of his birth. There's a difference. To say, why was I ever born, is much different than saying, I no longer believe in you, God. It's saying, I am so totally and completely alone, I regret that I ever drew breath. In fact, I regret that I was ever conceived in the womb of my mother. Verses 1 to 10, he regrets his birth. Verses 11 to 19, he wished he'd been born dead. Verses 20 through 26, he longs to die. End of sermon. As I said earlier, if you weren't depressed when you started with me, you will be when I finish. Just pause and remember the aftershock of what is included in the word, chapter 3, verse 1, afterward. Afterward. Sitting at the city dump, head shaved, wife wringing her hands, three friends sitting 7 days and seven nights, staring, not saying a word, chapter 2, verse 13, seeing the pain was very great after loss of all the children and everything he held dear, an ability to make a living with sores running and scabs pulling loose from those sores. After that, he opened his mouth and out came, I wish I had never been born. And that's not all he said. If you like marking your Bibles, you will have a field day with the words let and may in verses 3 through 9. They appear over and over again. These are called jussives, J-U-S-S-I-V-E, in the Hebrew. I call them wish verbs. They are wish verbs. May this happen, may that happen. Let this happen, let that happen. Let these things happen. And while I'm at it, let this and let that. It's poetry, folks. It's poetry. Let the day perish, verse 4. May the day be darkness. Let God above care not for it. Verse 5, let darkness and black gloom claim it. Let a cloud settle on it. Let the blackness of the day terrify it. Verse 6, let it not rejoice among the days of the year. Let it not come into the number of the months. Take it out of the calendar. Forget my birthday. Let that night be barren. Let no joyful shout enter it. Let those curse it who cursed the day. Verse 9, let the stars of its twilight be darkened. Let all that happen. For goodness sake, Job, what is it? It is depression. I want none of this thing called life. And interestingly, suicide never enters his mind. Never an attempt, never a word about it, never a warning against it. It was so foreign to the life of the faithful. I thought it was interesting while working through this wail to see what he said in verse 3. Not only does he regret the day of his birth, he even regrets the conception. Let the day perish on which I was born. And in good poetic fashion, he returns even further. And the night, let it perish when they said a boy is conceived. In a day of easy abortion, isn't it interesting that he does not call the conception of the fetus a tissue or the mass of protoplasm? He calls it a boy because life begins at conception. Soon as the sperm enters the egg, you have a life. And in those days, it was It was applauded by those in the patriarch era. A boy, a boy. We have a boy. How wonderful. No, no, no. Don't say that, says Job at this age and stage of his life. May that day be dark. Obliterate it. Get rid of it. There's another part of this that sort of fascinates me. When I get down in the middle of the blackness of all of this, I come across verse 8. Let those curse it who curse the day. By the way, that means Job is probably not very experienced in cursing, so he offers those who curse well to pick up the day of his birth, and you take over, who are prepared, look closely, to rouse Leviathan. Now, I would say you've rarely used the word Leviathan in the last year or two of your life. What in the world is Leviathan? Read in your Webster's dictionary this definition: a sea monster represented as an adversary. But it goes further back than that. More specifically, Leviathan was a seven-headed sea monster of ancient Near Eastern mythology. In the Ugaritic literature of Canaan and Phoenicia in ancient days, eclipses were caused by leviathans coming out of the sea, swallowing the sun or the moon, and therefore causing darkness to be cast on this earth as Leviathan was roused from sleep in the sea and he swallowed up the sun or the moon. You say, what? And I say, poetry. See, that's a great way to handle this, isn't it? It's poetry. No, it's even more than poetry. It's mythology. And if you travel to Turkey or if you travel to Greece and you have an individual who is a native of that land and you are guided on a tour, you will hear more mythology than you will hear theology. The mythology is the whole basis of the gods of that land. And in ancient patriarchal days, it was still a part of that custom or of that literature. And he picks up the thought and says, oh my, while I'm at it, let Leviathan swallow up the sun of the day, make it dark. Does Job believe in mythology? No. Any more than you or I believe in Santa Claus. When Christmas comes, we may refer to something as prompting Santa to do this or that. It's not that we believe in him. Last Christmas, I got a card from a good friend of mine, Paul Sailhammer. He said, I just came across this. He said, we go through four stages with Santa, he said. First of all, we believe in him. And second, we don't believe in him. And third, we are him. And then fourth, we look like him. That's four stages of Santa. And we joke about Santa and we have fun with the myth of that. So Job, not having fun, but referring to this ancient creature who will return again in the poetry of this text. Not here, but later. And while lamenting that he did not perish at conception and grieving that he lived to see the day of his birth, please notice another interesting comment made in verse 11. Having said, why did I not die at birth, come forth from the womb and expire? Why did the knees receive me? Why the breasts that I should suck? The latter, we understand, the nursing of the mother, as Job's mother nursed him. But the knees, how curious. Some say that it has reference to the passing of the child as the mother births the infant. It passes, if you will, through the knees. But this says receive. It could be a reference to the mother placing the infant on her knees as she prepares to begin the nursing. It probably better refers to the patriarchal process of a father being given the infant shortly after birth. The child was placed on the knees of the father, and he would there give it the family's blessing. If you ever saw the television documentary Roots, you will remember the child being held by the father as he holds the child up before God and gives him to the Lord, if you will, in their ancient custom in Africa. In this case, a father would be given the infant and he would bless the child as the infant was placed on the knees. And Job says, why was I ever so blessed? Why did those knees ever receive me? Why wasn't it a corpse that they held in their hands? And then with the thought of becoming a corpse, ghoulish as it sounds, he turns to the blessing of that as he describes heaven, 13 through 19. Look closely. For now, meaning had I died, I would have been laying down and been quiet. I would have slept then, and I would have been at rest. I would have been alongside kings and counselors and princes, verse 15, who had gold and filling their houses with silver. Verse 17, there the wicked cease from raging. That's true in heaven. There the weary are at rest. Prisoners are at ease. They do not hear the voice of the taskmaster. The small and the greater there, and the slave is free from his master. It's a beautiful picture of peace and solemnity and ease. And he said, oh, that could have been my lot, but I lived and I've lost it all. And as a result, verse 24, he takes us to his everyday experience. My groaning comes at the sight of my food. My cries pour out like water. When someone served him a simple meal, he groaned. The Hebrew word means to shriek. Ah! You take that away. I have no interest in anything to eat. And the man, along with the suffering of the sickness, is now starving. And his cries come like water poured out. He speaks of his fears in verse 25 and his dread. The things I dreaded have fallen upon me. This may have reference to those days when he was prosperous and life was good. And he, in unguarded moments, wondered if they would remain that. And my worst fears have been realized. And now dread has fallen upon me. I am not at ease. I am not quiet. I am not at rest. I am full of turmoil. End of speech. His friends are nearby, staring him down, analyzing him from their vantage point of good health, and beginning their sermons, if you will, as they will soon rebuke him because he's getting what he deserves, if you can imagine. Did you, in years past, happen to see The Elephant Man? I think many of us did. Wonderful film. A film not for children, but a film with an adult theme about a man who struggled with a disease that result in a deforming and defacing of his person. And the head is enlarged, and thick, callus-like skin replaces the smooth skin that we have. And he looks like a, if you will, a sideshow freak. But he is a great man deep inside. And he's treated like a man who's escaped from the circus. And there's a tragic scene where he's running from the crowd as cameras are flashing and people are grabbing at him, and he finds his way to a railway station and races down steps to get away and finally winds up in the latrine, the soiled place of this public station. And they pour into that place and they're flashing their cameras, and right at the zenith of the film, He struggles to get the words out. I am a human being. You can hear a pin drop in the theater. I hear Job at that level, the end. Oh, God, where are you?
1: I am a human being. Four words from a forgotten film, yet they echo the cry of every soul who has ever felt invisible in their suffering. Job's anguish wasn't weakness. It was the raw, unfiltered voice of a man crying out from the depths of his humanity, "Oh God, where are you?" Chuck Swindoll will bring this moving study to its conclusion next time on Insight for Living. It's titled The Mournful Wail of a Miserable Man. Meanwhile, we invite you to explore the resources that Chuck has prepared to accompany this series. 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For instance, Chuck wrote a practical book that pairs naturally with his study. 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
2: 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At least, that's what Pastor Colin Smith wants to remind you today. I'm Ryan. 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He'll share about the things that you don't yet know or that you don't yet have when you start out on the journey of faith. 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
3: She had almost nothing left. 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Her debts were mounting. All she had was a small jar of oil. Then Elisha told her to borrow as many empty jars as she could find. 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God met that widow's faith with abundance. 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
8: Not yet are we free from sin's presence or from its power. Not yet do we enjoy lives of perfect peace. Not yet are we free from sickness and from disease. Faith demands patience because of what we do not yet know and because of what we do not yet have.
9: Welcome to Open the Bible with Pastor Colin Smith. And Colin, there is a lot that we are waiting for, a lot that's still unfinished. So I think the question is then, how do we live in the waiting?
10: Yeah, well, that really takes us to the heart of what the Christian life is. We walk by faith and not by sight. And there are so many things that God has promised that we don't yet have. Here we are, we're still surrounded by temptation. We don't yet have justice across the face of the earth. These things await a time when the Lord Jesus Christ will return in glory. And so when you ask the question, how are we to live with what we don't yet have? The answer is we've got to have confidence that one day what's not yet will be. And we're looking at the story of Abraham, and he's the most marvelous example of this. The scripture tells us that he was looking forward to a city that has foundations, whose designer and builder is God. He didn't see in the world around him, as we don't see in the world around us, the fulfillment of all the promises of God. But he knew that one day, what's not yet will be. And that confidence and that faith is going to be the basis of our perseverance. And it's the encouragement we need to live by faith in this world in which God has called us to honor him.
9: Well, let's continue to look at that today. If you can, grab a Bible, join us in Hebrews 11 as we continue, Faith Obeys God. Here is Pastor Colin.
8: Grow in faith, and you will grow in obedience. The more you believe what God has revealed, the more you trust what God has promised, the more you will grow in obedience, because that is what faith produces. By faith, Abraham obeyed. Now, here's something really important, therefore, for a healthy Christian life, the obedience that faith brings. Second, the patience that faith demands. Notice verse 8, it begins, by faith Abraham obeyed, and then it ends, and he went out not knowing where he was going. Isn't that very striking? When God called Abraham to a life of faith, he didn't tell him what that would involve. Didn't tell him where it would lead. He went out not knowing where he was going. God didn't give him a map to show where he would go. God didn't give him a brochure to say what his life would be like when he got there. So faith demands patience, and it demands patience because we don't yet know what God has not revealed. What will a life of following the Lord Jesus Christ mean for you? What does the future hold for you? There isn't a single one of us who knows. Jesus says, follow me. And when you step out in faith and in obedience to follow the Lord Jesus Christ, well, none of us knows what that will involve or where that will lead. Luther said, and I love this comment, this is the glory of faith, simply not to know. That's what faith is. The glory of faith is simply not to know. I mean, if you knew everything that was going to transpire, you wouldn't so much be walking by faith, you'd be walking by sight, because you'd know. But we don't know. Now we know in part. One day we will know fully, even as we are fully known. But right now we don't know. And faith demands patience because of what we do not yet know. And so sometimes we will find ourselves asking the question, why do I have to go through this? What possible purpose does God have for me in this? And we ask why. And as we see from our Lord Jesus at the cross, the Father is under no obligation to answer the question. We walk by faith, not by sight. And that demands patience because of what we do not yet know. And faith also demands patience because of what we do not yet have. Look at verse 9. By faith, Abraham went to live in the land of promise. That sounds wonderful, doesn't it? Until you read the next line, as in a foreign land, living in tents with Isaac and Jacob, heirs with him of the same promise. See, living in the land of promise, I mean, that sounds absolutely marvelous. Sounds like heaven on earth. But actually, when Abraham gets to the promised land, it's anything but heaven on earth. He finds that it's already occupied. And so in Acts in chapter 7 and verse 5, we read this, that God gave him no inheritance in it, that's in the promised land, not even a foot's length. Give him a square foot of it. But promised to give it to him as a possession and to his offspring after him, though he had no child. Now, those of you who know the Bible story will recall this remarkable fact that God's people actually had to wait 500 years before God gave them the land. It was only after Abraham and after Isaac and after Jacob and after Joseph and his brothers, and after 400 years in Egypt, and after even the death of Moses, only then in the time of Joshua, did God give the promised land to Abraham's descendants. The promised land was not actually given to Abraham. He had the promise of it. And when he was in the land, he didn't own a square foot. He lived by faith on the promise. And in fact, Genesis 23 just presses this point home that when Sarah died, Abraham, though he was a very rich man, it wasn't that he lacked money, Abraham had to go to the Hittites and buy a plot of ground to bury his wife because he didn't own a square foot. And that's the point, of course, of Acts in chapter 7. It was only given years later. So his whole life was lived by faith, and faith demands great patience because he died still not having received the thing that was promised. He lived in tents. He lived on a promise. He endured in the promised land, knowing that one day God would fulfill his promise. One day God would give him a child. One day God would give to his descendants the land, but that day was not yet. So do you see, it was by faith that Abraham journeyed to the land, and it was by faith that Abraham lived in the land all his life until the very day he died. Only then was faith turned to sight for Abraham. Now, here's an interesting question. Which is harder, the journey of faith by which you go to the land, or the life of faith in which you live in the land? One commentator, Philip Hughes, answers that question. He says this: the situation into which Abraham moved on his arrival in the land of promise was a more severe trial of faith than was his call to leave home and family. It was easier for him to live by faith as he journeyed toward the goal than to do so on reaching the goal and finding that the fullness of all that he had been promised was not yet. Now, you see, I think that is a marvelous picture of the Christian life. Coming to faith is like Abraham setting out on the journey to the promised land. But the Christian life is like Abraham living by faith in the promised land. And I expect that when Abraham set out on his journey to the promised land, he would have thought, oh, this is going to be some kind of heaven on earth. And maybe when you became a Christian, you thought, well, now all of my problems are going to be solved. All of my prayers are going to be answered. All of my hard days are going to be behind me. But you see, when Abraham got into the promised land, he had to live by faith because The fullness of all that was promised was not yet. Not yet are we free from sin's presence or from its power. Not yet do we enjoy lives of perfect peace. Not yet are we free from sickness and from disease. Not yet is the church without stain and wrinkle. Not yet have the kingdoms of this world become the kingdom of the Lord Jesus Christ. And so not yet do we live in a world of righteousness and justice and peace. And faith demands patience because of what we do not yet know and because of what we do not yet have. So here's the question: how do you find that patience? How do I grow in the patience that faith demands as I live as a Christian in this difficult world? Well, that's just to ask the question, how did Abraham have the patience? How did he have the endurance? How did he have the strength? How did he manage to endure going on day, week, month, year after year, living in tents and knowing that he was a stranger in a foreign land? How can you find the patience? How can you find the endurance that you need in a life of faith in which you will experience many frustrations, many struggles, many disappointments, and losses too?
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8: Well, I want us to look finally and very briefly at the future that faith anticipates. Here's how Abraham did it, verse 10. He was looking forward. He was looking forward to what? To the city that has foundations, whose designer and builder is God. You see what this is telling us? When Abraham got to the promised land, he realized that God had more in store for him than he would ever experience in this world. God had given him great success when he was still worshiping idols. He'd made a fortune in those days. We know that from Genesis chapter 13 and verse 2. Abraham was very rich in livestock, silver, gold. He'd been wonderfully blessed. Very rich man. And then God had given him these marvelous promises that began a whole new chapter of his life, a whole new journey of faith. Oh, it's about more than money. I've got to walk with God. I've got to listen to his word. I've got to put down deep roots into faith in him, the God who has revealed himself to me. And so he goes to the land, and by faith he lives in the land. But every day of his life in the land was spent looking forward. And notice what he was looking forward to. The city.

our cities and in our country and in our world should be. And I guess that he might say to us something like this: you're all arguing about how to build your own cities, and I was seeking the city whose builder and designer is God. The city that Abraham was looking forward to is not created by human progress. He's not thinking that somehow we can shape a brave new world where all human dreams will be fulfilled and all human desires will be satisfied. Only God can do that, and it will only happen in his city. All of us have goals in our lives in this world. All of us have things we want to achieve. To get to a certain point in your career, to be married, to have a family, get a certain amount of money that will give you financial security. Or maybe you're thinking more broadly that it's to see certain changes in this world or to see growth in the church or whatever. Whatever it is, here's what we learn from the life of Abraham, the man of faith. When you get there, it won't be what you thought. Listen to these words of C.S. Lewis. If I find in myself desires which nothing in this world can satisfy, the only logical explanation is that I was made for another world. And I guess when Abraham started out on his journey of faith, he really thought that God's promise would be fulfilled in his lifetime. A life of joy and peace in the promised land. That's what I'm heading for. But all his life, he was looking forward to it, and he died in faith, verse 13. Still not having received the thing that was promised, but having seen it and greeted it from afar. Brother, sister, what we have in Jesus Christ in this life is a taste of what God has in store, just a glimpse of what one day we will see in all of its beauty and in all of its glory. And it is in looking forward that we are sustained in patience as we live by faith in this world today. The Christian is always looking forward. You were made for another world. And the deepest thirsts of your soul cannot be satisfied here, only there in the presence of the Lord Jesus Christ. Now, to bring this together in these last moments, we've looked at the obedience that faith brings, the patience that faith demands, and the future that faith anticipates. Someone just might be saying, well, this is really a very old story. You're talking to us about something that happened 3,000 years ago. You're telling us that God appeared to this man, that God called him, that God gave him these marvelous promises, that he lived in tents and that he was looking for a city. What in the world does that have to do with us living today in the city and the suburbs of Chicago? Let me just try and press this home in these last moments. Listen, God has appeared to you. God has appeared to you. Titus says, the grace of God has appeared, bringing salvation to all people. God didn't simply appear as a man, he became a man. The Word became flesh and dwelt among us. He appeared. God has made himself known to you in Jesus Christ more clearly than he ever did to Abraham. And God calls you. Jesus Christ, the Son of God, calls you to a life of faith and obedience when he says, follow me. That's for you. It's for each and every one of us. He lays claim to your life. He lays claim to your love, and he lays claim to your loyalty. He calls you as clearly as he called Abraham.
And God gives you great and precious promises in Jesus Christ. If you will believe in the Lord Jesus Christ, peace will be yours, forgiveness will be yours, his righteousness will be counted as yours, the Holy Spirit

0: will be yours. Everlasting life will be yours. And you do, by the way, live in a tent. In fact, the Bible's very specific about that. That's how the Bible describes the human body. It's a fragile structure that one day will be taken down. And every time we get sick, we're reminded of the fragility of the structure in which we live. We live in a tent. It's what my body is. That's what the human body's like. So thank God that if you are in Jesus Christ, you can say with the Apostle Paul, we know that if this tent, which is our earthly home, is destroyed, we have a foundation from God, a house not made with hands, eternal in the heavens. And God has prepared a city for you. Hebrews says of people who believe what God has revealed and trust what God has promised, that they desired a better city, verse 16, a heavenly one. Therefore, God is not ashamed to be called their God, for he has prepared for them a city. Which is why Jesus says, let not your hearts be troubled. You believe in God? He says, believe also in me. Here's why. I go to prepare a place for you, and I will come again to take you to be with myself, so that where I am, you may be also.
1: That's Pastor Colin Smith, wrapping up our message, Faith Obeys God, here on Open the Bible. What a way to wrap up, thinking about the fact that God has prepared a city for you. He invites you to come. He invites you to receive his love and his forgiveness and eternal life with him. I hope that you've accepted that relationship with Christ, that you know him in that personal way, that you know that your sins are forgiven, and you know his love. If you don't, but you'd like to find out more about how you can receive the love and forgiveness of Jesus in your life, and how you can receive the free gift of salvation that he offers to you, I hope you'll contact us here at Open the Bible. Our toll-free number is 1-877-OPEN-365. That's 1-877-673-6365. Well, as you give a gift of any amount this month, you're going to receive a copy of Pastor Brad Weatherall's book called Saved to Sin No More. And Colin, who is this book for?
0: Well, it's really for every Christian who wants to make progress in his or her battle against sin. And that's surely got to be everyone who knows and loves the Lord Jesus Christ. You know, I think one of the greatest struggles that we have is just discouragement. And the doctrine of union with Christ is the most encouraging truth that I know in all of the Bible. Faith unites us to the Lord Jesus Christ so that his presence is in us through the Holy Spirit. And when Christ is in us, there's something of the power and the peace and the joy of the Lord Jesus that's actually in us too. And when that's the case, it makes what would have been impossible for us on our own possible because his power and his presence is with us. So getting hold of what it means to actually have Christ in us and for us to be in him, that's union with Christ, is going to be the most encouraging thing for moving forward in the battle against stubborn sins that often defeat us.
1: Well, we'd love to send you a copy of this book. 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
5: This is Max Lucado. God sent Elijah into the rocky, raw, and lonely land of the Kerith Ravine. He had no temple for worship, no faith, fraternity for strength. It would be years before he enjoyed fellowship with faithful Jews. Preparation by separation. Purposeful silence and solitude are basic courses in Unbreakable Courage 101. Jesus found his Kerith in the obscure days of Nazareth, in the quiet days of the wilderness. In order to gather strength for the cross, he sought time alone in the Garden of Gethsemane. If Jesus needed Kerith-like solitude, how much more do we? God's invitation is compelling. From Psalm 46 and verse 10, step out of the traffic, take a long, loving look at me. When did you last step out of the traffic to be alone with your Father?
6: Hi, I'm Susie Larson, sharing a moment of promise. God's Word says this: I cry out to God Most High, to God who vindicates me. He sends from heaven and saves me, rebuking those who hotly pursue me. God sends forth His love and His faithfulness. May you pray with that same voice, bowing before God and thanking Him for His love. Let's pray. Teach me, God, to contend with the fears that contend with me and heal every part of who I am. I trust my soul, my hopes, and my dreams to you, Lord. Shine a light on my face so that when others see me, they see you.
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6: 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He's got you. Sleep well tonight.
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10: Happy first of the week, and welcome to the Intentional Living Center. Dr. Randy here, along with our team, in the place where we have just one one specific goal in life, and that's to help you experience life the way God intended. And maybe today to have an intentional moment in your own life to experience God more real than ever before, and maybe elevate some felt need in your life that you recognize that you want to work on, because we know and we've experienced that every problem has a solution in Christ, every decision an answer, and every goal a path. And that's why we're here, as we talk to people, sometimes on the top of the mountain, and like any of us, on the bottom sometimes. And how do we deal with that? To be intentional. And we're going to help you think that through. So come on in and be a part of the show. Let's go to Daylene first in New Mexico. How are you today?
11: I'm okay. I could be better.
10: Okay. All right.
11: I'm just trying to give it to God.
10: What's going on? How can I help? What's the question?
11: I have 6 children. 2 of them are young adults. They're out of the home. Mm-hmm. The ones I have left at home are 3, 9, 10, and 17.
10: Okay.
11: Now, my oldest son, he's 22. He's been getting in a lot of trouble recently, and he was on probation, and he had an ankle bracelet to where he couldn't drink because that was the majority of his problem. He got that removed yesterday. And of course, he wasn't home all night last night, and he came in, you know, just a while ago, and I'm just so upset. You know, I'm ready to tell him to leave, you know, that he needs to get out and find his own way, because, you know, mom was tired of supporting him and his bad habits, and I've shared, you know, the ministry of Jesus. I've shared everything I can, and I've advised him, and I've advised him, and I'm real patient. I'm a patient parent.
10: Are you doing this alone? Is your husband? Is there a husband or dad?
11: My husband and I. It's just.
10: Are you on the same page?
11: Yes. Okay. I'm the one that does the majority of the disciplining and, you know, what shall we do? And my husband's a supporter, and, you know, he reinforces things. Yeah. But, you know, now I'm at the end of my rope to where this is not a good example for the younger kids.
10: Yeah. No, it's not. It's not good for him either. And it's not good for anybody. Dysfunction has a way of just making everything dysfunctioned. And hurt people, even though they don't want to hurt people. Sometimes they just do by virtue of hurting. And we try to help. And you sound like a sweetheart, Daylene. You want to do the right thing as a mom for your son. And I get it. A couple of things that are obvious. You and your husband got to do this together. This is a super heavy load. Whenever I try to lift up something that's too heavy, I have to ask for help. And in this case, you need to get your husband and you lifting this. Some of the, quote, normal discipline you can handle, but when the big things, you got to be on the same page. That's a really big deal. And of course, God in the center of that. I'll give you a principle that's not mine. It's a principle that I've heard and I saw my friend Kevin Lehman teach many, many times. He would often say that no one member of the family is more important than the whole family. That's really kind of an important and powerful thought. Because when you have a problem in a family, you got to be careful not to allow one member of the family, because of whatever they're facing, to draw everybody down. I've seen that happen. I've witnessed it. Experienced it. It's painful. Because you love people and you want to do the best for them. And so I would put a hedge of protection around your family in prayer, and a hedge of protection around your son that's struggling. But also to have a serious come to Jesus meeting between you and your husband and your son, and what you can do and can't do, and what the boundaries are going to be, because you want the best for your son. You want him to get healthy. You want to help him. But sometimes when we try to help, we don't help, we hurt. And so getting to a place to set some boundaries in place is not an easy thing. It's difficult. But it's something that needs to happen. Pray for Daylene and her family. Appreciate your call. All right, let me go over to Jake here in Arizona. Jake, welcome to the show. What's your question?
12: I've been praying really hard for my wife and I. We've been separated for a little over 2 years now, and it's been really rough. But I've been really trying to be patient. Basically, I was a knucklehead through most of our marriage up until about 3 years ago. I wasn't really I wasn't close to God, and I was saved back about 3 years ago.
10: And so you've been separated 2 years. So what happened in that last year? You made a change. Was it sort of out of a state of desperation? Things were going south, and she wanted out.
12: Yeah, she just had had enough of, you know, my mood going up and down and, you know, just depression taking over and just not praying to God and just not doing what I needed to do.
10: All right, so you made some changes, but she basically a year later is saying to you, too little, too late, and I'm out of here.
12: Yes, sir.
10: Okay. All right, you separated two years. During this 2 years, have you guys been in counseling? Are you working? Are things moving in a positive direction, or has she moved on with her life?
12: Well, you know, we've discussed counseling for the last 2 years. She said she was going to do it. Then every time I ask, you know, I give it a month or so and say, hey, when are we going to do this? And she's, you know, says it's too busy. We got baseball. You know, she's a single mom basically now with four kids. So
10: she's telling you basically, I don't want to work on this marriage.
12: Yeah, basically.
10: I mean, baseball is wonderful, but if you're saying, hey, I got cancer and I'm dying, but I'm too busy because I got to meet my friends, basically, it's what's, you know, it's life and death. What's most important? And it sounds like she's communicating to you, at least through her words and her behavior, that she's not that interested in working on the marriage.
12: Yeah, that would be correct.
10: Okay.
12: That would be correct. Totally right.
10: So what's your question for me today?
12: I just, you know, what should I do? I mean, it sounds like you kind of answered the question for me that she doesn't want to work on it, but, you know, I've been praying on it and asking what God's will is, and I know it's written in the Bible that God hates divorce. He hates, you know, he doesn't want to see a family like ours broken up.
10: Yeah.
12: And it's just, I know that Satan's been basically working on our lives for forever, and you know, it's time for it to stop, and I can't force, you know, I have to do what God's will is for me. I can't force it onto her.
10: Well, is she moved on, though? I mean, is she involved with somebody else, or?
12: She's been sleeping around, yeah.
10: Well, that kind of changes, too, doesn't it, Jake? You know, where her heart is, where she is, and, okay, hey, listen, brother. You said earlier I've been a knucklehead. Welcome to the knucklehead community. I think we're all... have struggled at some point being a knucklehead, especially as guys, right? And so just acknowledge that. Lord, I've been a knucklehead. Please forgive me, but I want to stop being such a knucklehead, and I want to start really following you and be intentional with you. And I'm, before we talk about your wife and all of that, I just want to say, take care of yourself. Get healthy. Whatever's going on in your life, go seek help. Get plugged into a church, a men's group, get some counseling. Take care of Jake. Get healthy. So much so that you are the man that she would have wanted to be with, even if she never comes back. Because if you just do it to get her back, I'm telling you, once she doesn't come back, you won't do it anymore. You got to do this because Jake wants to change. And secondly, God hates divorce, and so do we, and so do you. Because those of you who've been through it, you know it's a pain, it's a problem, and it hurts. So I don't think there's much argument. It's not something we celebrate. It just, it is what it is, and it happens. You can't control her. There's nothing you can do. The more you try to control her, the less control you're going to have. The only thing you can do is control yourself. Let me give you a passage. You know, it says in Romans chapter 12 that we are to the extent possible, live at peace with everyone. And I would encourage you to live at peace with your ex-wife or your separated wife, the fact that you're apart, live at peace with her and just become the man that God's chosen you to be and pray like crazy. And who knows? I mean, God's the only one that knows. Maybe there'll be a point, another one of those aha moments, an intentional moment with her, that there'll be a light bulb that goes off and the two of you can restore that marriage. I've seen people go down some pretty dark paths and wake up and say, let's go in a different direction. Okay. We'll be praying for you, brother. Pray for Jake. One of the things I hope we do here in the ministry, because we got thousands of people listening to the radio and to the podcasts, I would hope that those of you that have an inclination and maybe feel a calling to prayer to just say, hey, as you hear a caller or God prompts you to say, I'm going to stop and pray for that person. Thousands of people. We have, by the way, we have a chaplaincy program. I don't mention it enough. Live chaplains who talk to people, pray with people, encourage people. Not counseling, but just to pray with you and encourage you spiritually. And you can connect with them through our phone here at 888-888-1717. And if you press number 3, I believe it is. No? You can go to the chaplain program. Is it three? One? Okay. I should know that, but I don't. Very good. And talk to a chaplain. I'll tell you what, I'll take a quick break and I'll be right back. Patricia, we'll find out what's going on in your life and see if we can give you some encouragement.
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10: Thank you, Kurt. 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
14: Hi, my name is Desiree. I am being intentional about meeting my husband's need for closeness. Him and I are very different. We have a godly marriage, and I'm so thankful for that. But we're very different at the same time, and he desires this closeness, cuddling and lovey-dovey stuff that I really don't have much interest in. So I have purchased new bedding for our bed because he likes to cuddle and be close, but I want my space. I want him on his side, me on my side, and that's how I'm comfortable. But I'm going to make a change to meet that need in my husband, that desire for closeness and cuddling. So with our new bedspread that we can share together and lots of prayer for God to change that in me so that I can meet that need for him, I am being intentional about meeting that need in my husband.
10: All right. Thank you, Desiree. Right there into their life. All right. Talking about being intentional in our walk in Christ, let me go to the calls here. We got Patricia on the line in Arizona. Hi, Patricia. How are you?
15: Hi, I'm doing pretty good, and you?
10: Good, good. Appreciate your call. What's your question?
15: Well, I have, I love Jesus, and I don't know how to get out of my way. Like, I've said the prayers I was just listening to, was it Emmanuel, or Manuel?
10: Yeah, last week, yeah, he gave his life to Christ. Yeah, what a special time.
15: Mm-hmm. And when I heard him, you know, approaching this, the prayer, I sat down in my chair and I said, I have to do this because I've tried doing it over and over, saying the prayer, and believe in my heart that God rose Jesus from the dead and come and live in my heart. But I don't feel anything. I don't hear anybody talking, you know, I don't, the Holy Spirit, like, where are they all? And I just, I'm in the way. Like, I don't know how to get mm-hmm. out of the way. I don't know how to shut down my mind because it runs a million miles an hour, and it just causes me stress and depression, and I don't know how to get off of myself.
10: Patricia, just a couple things. You know, the Bible is very clear. When we give our life to Christ, you've given your life to Christ. Okay, you made that intentional decision. It's not based on your feelings or your mind running at 150 miles or not having some experience. That's not the basis of salvation. I know a lot of people have had experiences, but I'm not sure that they really have ever given their life to Christ. Okay? And so what I hear in your heart is a person who says, I truly desire this relationship with Christ. And what I also hear is that you're obsessive in your thinking. And that's probably not only in this area. My guess is there's other things you're obsessive with. Is that true?
15: Yeah, somewhat.
10: All right. Have you talked to someone about that? About what, how you're processing things? Because you sound like you're pretty overwhelmed.
15: Yeah.
10: Yeah.
15: And just things that go on in my life, things that, like just personal things, you know, like, oh, I need to upgrade a bathroom, and I had somebody by here yesterday, like, pressuring me so bad, you know, like, they couldn't take no. I'm like, let me think about it. They get my aunt, they were here for like 2 hours, and it sounds silly, but I just get so overwhelmed, like, you know, my mind's running around, like, oh, maybe I should do this, you know, just say no, come back and let him, like, no, it's horrible, and this was yesterday, and I've had a headache since then, and, you know, other things, financial things and stuff, because I'm in my head all the time.
10: Yeah, I hear that.
15: I live alone, which means I've never been married, I listen to the show, you know, all the time, with family, you know, and I just listen. Mm-hmm. And it gives me comfort to listen. People, couples and stuff, they pray about things with God and stuff, and it almost sounds foreign to let go and let God.
10: I would encourage you, and I know it's not easy, but I encourage you to take a big, deep breath, Patricia. And, you know, the Bible says, take captive every thought out of obedience to Christ. And because you have these obsessive thoughts, I'm really going to encourage you to find a counselor, someone you can really process, because this is not a spiritual issue. If you give your life to Christ, he's not playing games. He's not. The Bible says God's not an author of confusion, and I know the context of that has to do with the church, but the same principle works. God doesn't play games with us. He's not a God of confusion. He doesn't, you know, one day you're in and the next day you're out. I mean, that's not the way God operates. Now we can feel that way, and we can have issues that we struggle with, depression or anxiety or being obsessive in our thinking. But when those things happen, that's more of, hey, I need to talk to someone and get some help and process that part of my life and not allow that to cause me to feel that, hey, God doesn't love me or I'm not a Christian or I'm not a follower of Christ. Does that make sense?
15: It does. Yes, absolutely.
10: Okay. And so will you find someone and talk to them about what you're feeling and deal with what's going on emotionally in your life?
15: I will, because I do take depression medication, and I have a behavior health counselor.
10: All right. So you do have a counselor.
15: Yeah.
10: Okay.
15: But yeah, they need to like buckle down. Like, I can't. You know, I need to have something more serious, like I say, a counselor. I do talk with some of the ladies at church and stuff, and they, you know, get prayer from them. And I do, you know, go to church every week and keep in touch with. Actually, there's a friend of mine. She wrote a book, it's Take Captive Captivity.
10: Yeah, and that's probably right out of that part of the scripture, you know, taking captive every thought. So I really would encourage you, Patricia, to get back with your counselor and find out if that's not helping, but find someone who can help you deal with what you're experiencing. But from an intentional living perspective and from a spiritual perspective, remember, Satan is a deceiver, right? Come on. And how is he going to deceive you? He's going to deceive you right there on the top of your head in your brain. Thinking, oh, you're not a father. You're not really a Christian. If you were, you'd be feeling something or you'd be doing something. And that's a lie. And so I think we all listening here that getting some help would be helpful for you and bring more peace to your life. And of course, prayer and really expecting God to do more in your life in that area as well. He's ready. Take that step. And I encourage you to do that. We're talking intent. By the way, thank you, Patricia. God bless you. You know, we're talking about today how intentional living can make a difference. And all across the country, thousands of people tuning into the radio network. Thousands of people who are listening to our podcast. I just got word yesterday or within the last week, we have 145,000 people who have subscribed to the online Life in Session Bible studies that our team is putting together. My son Derek is doing the videos, powerful videos of some of the most popular musical artists and their stories, and then a Bible study put together by our team to go with it. Thousands of people, one of the top on YouVersion, that we understand. And you all are making all of this a reality, and we thank you so much for your support. We really do. Where am I supposed to go now? To a break? All right. Quick break. Thank you, Jennifer, and I'll be right back. Let me read a little bit from Genesis chapter 3. Remember, the beautiful love story has just ended. And then in chapter 3, it says, "Now the serpent was more cunning than the rest of the beasts of the field, which the Lord God had made. And he said to the woman, 'Has God indeed said you shall not eat of the tree of the garden?'" And here's a key, verse 6. "So when the woman saw that the tree was good for food, that it was pleasant to the eyes, and the tree desirable to make one wise, she took of its fruit and she ate it." Now, at that moment in time, truth was replaced with self-deception, resulting in a wrong conclusion. Boy, that's an excerpt from the teaching that we have up online right now, and I kind of fit into what we were talking about. Satan is a deceiver, isn't he? Thank you, members. That's up on our member site at theintentionallife.com, theintentionallife.com.
16: I would tell my 25-year-old self back then to focus more on others and not so much on myself. And I think being others-centered helps us to live a more selfless life. And our decisions reflect that.
10: Hey, yeah, that's lifted from one of our shows and probably a comment that came in. We've done the show, "What would you tell a younger me in the past?" It's kind of fun, isn't it? I could think of a bunch of things. And what would you tell a younger you? Just maybe you want to tell us about that on our comment line. All right, we're down to about 3 minutes to go. Let's get back to the calls. Katrina in Georgia, what's your question or comment today?
17: I actually have a question with a little bit of a struggle that I'm having. I have a four-year-old daughter, and I'm a young mother. And my question is, I wasn't raised in a Christian home, and I actually recently just got back into church and was baptized. And, you know, I just felt like God was really speaking to me, like, "Okay, girl, you need to get on the right track. Let's go. You have a kid, you know."
10: Good for you.
17: And I take her with me to church. You know, I get her involved, and we pray at home, but I feel like I struggle with helping her develop a relationship with Christ. You know, I have friends that are so involved in the church, and I can see their kids have just such a love for Jesus. And I don't see that with my daughter. And I'm like, you know, with not being raised in a Christian home, I really don't know where to begin with that. And with her being so young, you know, her attention span is like 5 seconds. And I just don't know how to get her to really understand, you know. And I know she's still young, but with, you know, all the craziness and negativity going on in the world, I just want her, you know, to have that relationship that I'm developing with Christ.
10: Sure.
17: Just know that you can really rely on him and trust in him. And I guess I'm just having a hard time knowing where to get started with her, you know, since she's so young.
10: Yeah, well, Katrina, you just answered your own question, I think. You just live your life. She's 4 years old. She's just a baby. Couple things I would encourage you, Katrina. One is just, you know, stop the comparing. You know, it's easy to look at other families and say whatever, spiritual things or financial things or I'll tell you, if you close the door and get inside their home, they're just like every other family, probably. Okay? And so I just, you know, the comparing thing is just, man, that takes you down a bad, dark path. And what, by the way, as a new believer and you're just getting started in your walk and raising your daughter, good, that's fantastic. This is a lot better to start when she's four than when she's 14. Okay? There's a passage way back in the Old Testament in Deuteronomy chapter 6 where the instruction is to about teaching the Mosaic laws, the laws of Moses to people. And it says, you know, teach them as you walk with your family and with your kids, when you talk to them, when you sit, when you stand, when you walk. In other words, there's this attitude of consistency and always. And so I would just encourage you, you said it, you just live in your life and just talk about inappropriate to a four-year-old what Jesus is doing in your life. And we're thankful to Jesus for everything that we have and that Christ and your faith becomes a centerpiece of your home and your own personal walk. Let her catch it from you. She's going to catch more from you than she is from all the words you use. Let her see how you live your life and then pray like crazy that as time passes, this will become more real in her life. Every little child's on a different path. You just be intentional, spiritually intentional, emotionally, relationally, in how you live with her and have reasonable expectations and allow God to work in her life. The Bible says, train up a child in the way they should go, and when they get older, they're going to stay on that same path, more likely, right? And that's why training them is such an important thing. All right, we're out of time today. Thank you for being a part of Intentional Living. I'm Dr. Randy Carlson, along with Jennifer and Steven and our entire team here at the Intentional Living Center. 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

0: Hey, thanks so much for tuning in to Suzy Larson Live. Always so honored to get to spend this time with you. In fact, I look forward to bringing you conversations every single day that hopefully inspire you in your faith walk, that deepen your understanding of God's Word, and that heightens your awareness of His very real presence in your life. Well, Scripture calls us to be strong and courageous. So why is it that we at times feel so weak and so fearful? Could it be that we've fixed our eyes on the wrong things? Are our negative inputs outweighing our redemptive ones? In other words, are we feeding on negative news and starving for the Word of God, the presence of God, and the promises of God? Well, my guest today is one of my all-time favorites, and I mean it when I say Max Lucado is one of my all-time favorites. As I get around and I'm on the other side of the microphone doing interviews on my books, people will always ask me, who's one of your favorites? Max is always the first one I say. He is really, he's not my favorite because he's probably the most successful Christian author of all time, but that is true. But it's because he's humble and he's gracious and he's godly and he's a great, great writer. He's got a brand new book out, a hardcover book titled Unbreakable Courage, Strong Faith in an Age of Anxiety, Chaos, and Exhaustion. And as all of his books are, so encouraging, so helpful. If you feel like you're struggling keeping the courage, if you feel exhausted and anxious, I want you to know we've got a handful of copies to give away today. 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It's free. It's going to be powerful worship, great encouragement about trusting God. And more information is on my website, SuzyLarson.com. Just go to the bottom of the page, hit the RSVP button. You'll get the information you need. And I hope to see you there. Now, let me tell you about my guest. We'll get him on the show. Max Lucado, since entering ministry in 1978, has served churches in Miami, Florida, Rio de Janeiro, Brazil, and San Antonio, Texas. He currently serves as teaching minister of Oak Hills Church in San Antonio. He's the recipient of the 2021 ECPA Pinnacle Award for his outstanding contribution to the publishing industry and society at large. He's America's best-selling inspirational author with more than 150 million products in print. Pastor, welcome back to the show.
1: Oh, thank you, Suzy. I wish I was in the Twin Cities. I would most certainly be present at that event tomorrow night.
0: Thank you. Thank
1: you, my friend. That sounds awesome.
0: Thank you. It's going to be a great night. I so appreciate your encouragement. And we work with a lot of the same people, and those people at Thomas Nelson and W love you so much and think the absolute world of you. So it's such an honor to always serve alongside with you in the kingdom. And I really do pray as you launch this book that God gives you a glimpse of the fruit of your ministry, that you get to hear from a lot of people about how impacted they are by your words. So just thank you for your long obedience in the same direction. Appreciate it so much.
1: Well, thank you. Thank you. I love what I get to do, and I can't believe I get to do it.
0: Amen. I feel the same. Well, you've been on the show enough times to know that I ask the same question every day. And so here it is for you. As you spend time with the Lord these days, you open up His Word, you listen for His voice. What's He been impressing upon your heart?
1: I think there's an issue in my life that he's really ready to to deal with. And that is wanting to be too visible. The scripture that prompted this is when John the Baptist said that I must retreat or I must step back so Jesus can step forward. I must be less so Jesus can be more. And I struggle with wanting to be more, worrying what people think of me, worrying, am I noticed? Worrying, am I being left out? Worrying, am I, if, Is or Am I getting all the attention and credit I deserve? As I say that out loud, it just sounds terrible. It sounds terrible. And I don't like those kind of thoughts. And I began asking the Lord, could we just do a surgical strike against that self-centeredness? And it's been a wonderful thing in the sense that I really feel like I'm making progress. I don't want to be too haughty lest I fall, but I do feel like I'm trying to take on the role of the moon and let God be the sun, you know, let him be the source of light, and I'll just reflect what comes my way. And that's been the big prayer for me these days. And you know, I love it when it's working because it takes all the pressure off. I don't care who notices me, who doesn't notice me. I'm at peace. I can be quiet. It settles my soul.
0: Beautiful.
1: So I'm thankful. I feel like I'm making progress. Still have a long ways to go. So I appreciate anybody's prayers on my behalf.
0: Boy, I love that so much. And it's interesting how we can drift there. All of us can. Any self-sin, you know, self-preservation, self-promotion, self-protection. Mm. And you don't realize it until the Holy Spirit gives you this gentle nudge back. And when you come to that place of I must decrease, he must increase. It's never humiliating. It's humbling, but he doesn't humiliate his children. Don't you feel like there's life on it? Like whenever I get that nudge back, I feel like, no, this is where I want to be, is where life is. I don't want my self stuff because there's something gross about it. But when I get into that place of submitting to God and he's glorified, to me, that's the sweet spot of his power, don't you think?
1: Mm-hmm. So much happiness there, so much joy. We take on these burdens we were never intended to bear. I think social media drives a lot of this too. You know, we're wondering if we have as many followers as so and so, if we're getting the looks and the likes that we want. That's such unnecessary concern. That is not God's priority. God's priority is not the promotion of Max. It never has been. God's priority is the promotion of God, not because God has an ego, but because God is the source of salvation. The same reason that if I were rescuing somebody who's drowning, I would want them to turn their attention to that life preserver. Not because that life preserver is unique in any way, but because that is the source of their salvation. In the same way, God says, turn your attention to me. I and I alone can save you for eternity. And this idea that we forget why we're on earth. We're on earth to make a few decisions, and the key decision is where we spend eternity. That's it, period.
0: That's right.
1: And I do not think God's priority is my comfort. I don't think his priority is my prosperity. I think his priority is my salvation. And I want to be aligned with him in that way.
0: And when you even think about that our priority is salvation, someone might say, well, I'm already saved. Well, to me, it's having your eternity secure is one thing. Living like it's true is another, because if you live like it's true, it not only impacts how you show up on earth, it impacts people who are watching you walk it out, right?
1: Absolutely. The number one reason people don't come to Christ, it's not Christ, it's Christ's followers, people who call themselves Christians, but don't live like their faith has made a difference in their lives. But there's some reason that God has us still on this earth, Susie, after we, you know, when we become a Christian, I guess we would hope he would just beam us up into heaven. We'd each have our own personal rapture. We'd all go home. But for some reason, he keeps us on earth. And that reason is to be the salt and light of society, to preserve the good and project light into dark places. And so our testimony is the most powerful and beautiful thing about us.
0: Beautiful. Well, friend, if you're listening today, there's a word there for you. And maybe, just maybe, if you find yourself grabbing for yourself, whether it's attention or it's protection, it's you want to stay hidden, or maybe you want to promote yourself. You know, it's always the self sins, isn't it? There's no condemnation for those in Christ Jesus, but there is an invitation. There's an invitation to be much with God. And there's more life in the heart of God than there is you trying to find yourself apart from God. So I pray you take Pastor Max's words words to heart. Get with God. If you find any of that self stuff emerging, grabbing for yourself, protecting yourself, hiding yourself, promoting yourself, and say, Lord, I want to decrease that you may increase, because I'm the best version of myself when my life is hidden in Christ. Amen? Amen. Amen. Okay, let's talk about your book, Unbreakable Courage. I want to know your thoughts on how or maybe why we as a people have lost our courage.
1: And there's evidence that we have. All the statistics, you know, depression, it is at all-time high. The suicide rate is as high as it's been since World War II. Four out of 10 teenagers battle with an ongoing sense of anxiety. All of these find their root in fear, insecurity, unsureness about what the future holds. One statistic, research said 9 out of 10 young people in United Kingdom say that life has no meaning. And so these are all evidences of an undercurrent, a sense of fear that is pervasive in our world. I want to be real clear about something. I do not think fear is a sin. It's just an emotion. It's an emotion, but it can lead us to sin. It can lead us to, you know, treat our fear with drinking binges or movie binges or angry outbursts. It can lead to inappropriate behavior and tragically can lead to terrible decisions, which we hurt others or we hurt ourselves. So dealing with fear and finding courage are very relevant topics. I think the scripture exists to help us find a way to face the many fears that come with life. Friend, fears come to everybody. They do. Fears come to everybody. But they don't have to take the life of every person. Amen. And there are so many people in scripture who model how to find courage in a time of fear. But my favorite is the main character in this book that we're talking about, and that is Elijah. Elijah. Just quick context, he lived 8th century BC. He lived in a time of moral depravity and spiritual darkness. Israel had turned away from the living God and had embraced the worship of false gods. And these false gods, actually, the worship of them involved, as terrible as it sounds, temple prostitution and child sacrifice. And the children of Israel had bought into this. Even more, the king and queen of Israel, Ahab and Jezebel, provided food, fed the prophets, fed the false prophets. So this whole nation had turned away from God. So how does God respond when his people turn away from him? Well, he raises up an Elijah. And Elijah enters the story, just seemed like it came out of nowhere, a whirlwind on the Kansas prairie. He just blew in. I picture him as woolly, hairy, sinewy, strong, confident. And the first time he appears in scripture, he tells Ahab and Jezebel, the Lord God of Israel lives. So the story is off and running. I hear about a man who's outnumbered. He's the only one who believes in the living God, and yet God is with him and uses him to actually rescue the children of Israel.
0: Wow. When we come back, I'll have you unpack that a little bit more. I remember writing a bit about a portion of his story of when he was standing there telling people, God's people who had drifted to these false gods, how long are you going to waver between opinions? If God is God, serve him. Otherwise, my paraphrase, serve your small g gods. But then he calls on God and says, answer me so that they will know. And there's something so audacious about that prayer. And it shows me too that when we pray these big prayers that God would be glorified, people are watching. And that should fuel our prayers and our courage to pray big prayers. We're talking to Pastor Max Lucado today about his brand new book, Unbreakable Courage. His covers are always so amazing. I just got to say, his covers are stellar. Strong Faith in the Age of Anxiety, Chaos, and Exhaustion. 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

0: Thanks so much for tuning into Susie Larson Live, talking to one of our favorites, author, pastor, Max Lucado, who's written a new book, Unbreakable Courage, Strong Faith in an Age of Anxiety, Chaos, and Exhaustion. We're going to talk a little bit about how you find courage when you're tempted towards discouragement. If you think of breaking down that word, dis is to move away. Isn't it something like the enemy wants you in disappointment to move you away from your God-given appointment? He wants you in discouragement to move you away from courage. And we'll talk about if you've lost some courage, how to get it back again. And Pastor Max is looking at Elijah's story to help us really see our story and bring us to that point in Elijah, his story where, you know, he's got an unbelievable face off. You know, he's challenging God's people. If God is God, follow him. And he's on Mount Carmel and he's asking God, answer me so that they will know. Talk about, I mean, how absolutely crazy the odds were stacked against him and the boldness of his faith to stand for God in that moment.
1: 850-1 were the odds.
0: Mm, wow.
1: 850 false prophets and one true prophet. And Elijah is the one who laid down the gauntlet. He's the one who challenged the king Ahab to bring the prophets and have a show, a face-off, a showdown right there on Mount Carmel. I didn't realize, Susie, you probably already read this, but I didn't realize that up to 1 million people might have been gathered at this event. People from all over Israel came. Everybody knew about Elijah because Elijah had dared to defy Ahab. And in fact, Elijah was the one who declared the drought. And we're at the seventh year of a seven-year drought. And he calls on Ahab for this showdown. And so the prophets of Asherah and Baal show up. They're chanting and they're prancing and they're dancing. And then Elijah comes and Elijah says to all those people, those maybe 1 million people, exactly what you said, how long will you waver? The Hebrew idiomatic expression is, how long will you dance between two crevices? Somebody moving back and forth, changing uniforms, depending upon the mood or depending upon the popularity of the day. And he said, if it's Baal, worship Baal. If it's God, worship God. And then that's when the showdown happened. It's really one of the greatest stories in the whole Bible.
0: It is.
1: I'd put it up there in the top five miracles. Mm-hmm. Because the prophets dance and chant, but there is no response. Heaven is silent. And Elijah is so funny. He is so funny.
0: It's really.
1: He kind of crosses his arms and says, is your God taking a nap? And then there's one time he says something that can, forgive me for saying this, but it can literally be translated, has he gone to the bathroom? He's just being smart alecky with them. And they dance and prance for all this time and nothing happens. And then, like you said, Susie, just one prayer, Elijah says, Lord, show them who you are. Show them that I'm here because of you. And bam, fire falls from heaven, consumes not just the sacrifice, but consumes the altar, even consumes the dirt around the altar. And it is an unmistakable statement that the God of Israel lives. And for the first time in generations, the people cry out, the Lord, he is God, the Lord, he is God. So a revival breaks out all because of that moment. I think there's so many takeaways, but the one I'd like to mention is that God can do that at any time. He can do that at any time. And we don't need to set up altars and we don't need to dance around it. We just cry out, Lord, show them who you are. Show them who you are, and let's be a generation.

0: creation that invites our Heavenly Father to bring fire from heaven and bring clarity to this earth.
1: Amen. What I love that stands out to me so much is that cry, answer me so that they will know. To me, you know, Max, it seems the enemy's constantly trying to isolate us and pull us into the smaller story. So we think we're the only one. And there's a point in Elijah's story where he's like, I'm the only one. I mean, isn't that what we fall for? We're all alone. We're isolated. But in that moment, he was stepping into the bigger story that this is not just about me. This is about the honor of your name. And it's about these people turning their hearts back to you. I don't know. I find that my prayers have more potency and power, and there's probably more faith behind them when I'm praying a big story prayer, when I'm not only looking at my problem, but going, I'm not the only one suffering from this. So I'm stepping into the bigger story, praying not only for myself, but others who suffer in this way. Oh God, show your enemy your zeal for your people. Mm. I mean, there's something powerful about that, isn't there?
0: There is. We need to remember God's priority is God's glory. He wants to flex his muscles. He wants to show people how great he is. Again, not because he has an ego problem, but because we do. We want people to look to us, but we can't. I can't die on the cross for your sins, Susie, and you can't resurrect yourself from the dead for my sake or for your sake. We can encourage each other, but we cannot save each other. We exist to make a big deal out of God. And as long as Max thinks Max makes exists to make a big deal out of Max, I'm going to live an off-kilter, upside-down, imbalanced life. But your point is so well taken, Susie, that Elijah's prayer was, Lord, hear me so that these people will know about you. Hear me, not so I can be seen, but hear me so these people will turn their hearts to you.
1: So good. But he eventually loses courage. Talk about how the story takes a turn, and that should comfort us, because I do feel like we're especially vulnerable after big victories. You know, if you're coming off of a spiritual high of any kind, or if you've seen something significant, I don't know if it's because we let our guard down, or if it's just because the enemy has his eye on us, or what it is. But so often, that is when we tend to fall apart. Or maybe it's because we're exhausted. I mean, I don't know what your thoughts are on that, but talk about that.
0: I agree 100%. People who haven't read the Elijah story would be stunned to know that these are words from Elijah. I'm reading from 1 Kings 19 in verse 4. Elijah said, "It is enough now, O Lord. Take away my life, for I am no better than my fathers." Can that be Elijah saying that? Those are suicidal thoughts. Take away my life. And especially when we point out this happened after the Mount Carmel miracle. In fact, it happened after a whole series of miracles in which God had demonstrated himself strong. Yet after the Mount Carmel miracle, Elijah heard that Jezebel was out to get him. And yet, rather than stand up against her like an army ranger, he turns and he runs, and he runs for days on end. He runs for miles and miles. He runs until he sends his servant away, which may have been his way of saying, I don't want to even be in ministry anymore. He runs until he plops beneath a tree, and he is so exhausted that that's what he says, take my life away. I read that one in three people battle depression to one degree or another. One in three people. You know, if you went to a grocery store and one in three people was wearing a cast on their right arm, you would call the health authorities and say something is wrong with the right arms of everybody in the world. It's something, one out of three is wearing a cast. The truth is, about every three people, one in three, are battling to one degree or another this sense of despondency, this sense of despair, this gloom. So Elijah models for us what can happen if we're battling this sense of despondency and gloom. You know, my mom battled depression. She battled it her whole life. I wish I had known the story of Elijah. I wish I could have told her about him, because she felt like depression disqualified her from service. She attended church, but she never taught or volunteered because she would have these wild mood swings that really affected her. Now, we've come a long way in how we understand and how we treat this, but Elijah, who predates Jesus by nearly 900 years, was feeling way back then what my mom felt. And God came to him. It came in the form of an angel, told him to eat and let him fall asleep, told him to eat again, told him to take another nap. Sometimes we just need rest.
1: Yeah.
0: Elijah pulled himself up and made his way to Mount Horeb, where he went into a cave. And then God called him out of the cave. I can remember my mom, when she was battling her dark days, she didn't want to come out of her bedroom. To her credit, she would. I've learned to admire her courage. But many people who struggle with depression talk about how isolation is their escape. But it's not a healthy escape. It's good to get into community, find somebody who will pray for you and talk to you. And then most of all, be still in the presence of God. That's what Elijah did. And God spoke to him, not through a fire or through the wind, but through a still, small voice. And then he put him back to work. Elijah said, there's nobody here but me. And God said, oh no, you're wrong. I've got 7,000 who have never bowed their knees to Baal, and I need you back in the game. And so Elijah went back to work. Now, for somebody who's dealing with depression, they may need a little bit more than my chapter on Elijah's depression. Or maybe that's all you need. Maybe you need some rest. Maybe you need to get out of the cave. Maybe you need to listen for God's voice. Maybe you need to get busy in service. Or if you need therapy, if you need treatment, seek it out. But hear me, it's not God's will that you live your life under the shadow of sadness. He will help you. And we live in a day and age in which professionals are equipped, which pastors will pray, in which friends will encircle you. Please get help, seek help, stand up, serve others. God wasn't finished with Elijah. He's not finished with you either.
1: Amen. Somebody got to text me an amen. And as you're talking, Pastor, I'm thinking of your mom. And, you know, you said she's not with you anymore. She's in heaven. Or is she still alive?
0: That's correct. That's correct.
1: She's,
0: no.
1: Yeah, she's in it. But I'm thinking, well, obviously she's healed and whole and she sees Jesus face to face. But
0: right.
1: I shudder to think of the feeling of those who wait to feel strong to serve God. I mean, it just breaks my heart that she believed that lie. But, you know, in my weakness, God has said, let the weak say, I am strong. Like, don't let this thing define you. Go out and do what I'm asking you to do anyway. And I'm wondering, like, thinking about people listening today, how it may be tempting to believe the lie that you got to have your ducks in a row somehow to serve God effectively. But he chooses the weak to shame the strong, you know, the simple to shame, to confound the wise, so to speak. We got a break here in a minute or two, but say a word about that, because when I think of some of the great things that have been done in the kingdom through people who didn't wait to feel better, but just said, I'm going to go in the strength I have. I'm going to go in the grace that God has given me. And I'm going to do like Paul, you know, and God says, my grace is sufficient for you. My power is perfected in your weakness. Say a word, if you would, to that person who deep inside wants to attempt some things for God, but feels very self-aware because of their weakness.
0: Yeah. I was watching a football game at the end of last year's college football season, and I saw a quarterback throw a perfect pass to this wide open receiver, and the guy dropped it. It was in his hands, and then it was on the ground. One of the commentators was a former coach, and he was asked, what would you say to that player who had just dropped the ball? The coach said, I would tell him, that wasn't you. That was a mistake. That was a miss, but that wasn't you. You're better than that. Now get back in the game.
1: Very good.
0: You know, sometimes we just need somebody to tell us, get back in the game. The surest way out of the darkness of sadness is serving someone else.
1: It's so true. All right, we're going to pause here. When we come back, Pastor, I'd love for you, if you don't mind, to tell me about a time on the other side of the break when you felt out of courage and then you sought the Lord and he infused you with courage. Because I think just a practical story like that may help somebody listening today. Max Lucado is my guest. His book is Unbreakable Courage. The cover is absolutely stellar. Of course, you know Max is a New York Times bestselling author many times over. Subtitle of today's book is Strong Faith in an Age of Anxiety, Chaos, and Exhaustion. And this book is born the same day mine. They were both being delivered tomorrow. That's right, Max. Yours releases tomorrow. Is that right?
0: That's correct. I'm honored Happy book to share birthday. That birthday with you.
1: That's amazing. That's amazing. But we got a handful of copies to give away today. Text the word book to 877-933-2484, and that'll get you in on the drawing. And we'll be back in just a minute.
2: Now, I believe that as we approach the latter days, things are going to get worse and worse and worse and worse and worse.
3: Well, that sounds pretty bleak. But as the old saying goes, there's two sides to every coin. Billy Graham knew that well.
2: And I believe I see something else. It could be a time also of great revival. There's the mystery of iniquity, but there's also the mystery of righteousness, and they're both working simultaneously. And this keeps a balance between pessimism as we look at our world and optimism as we look at our world. Total optimism as we look at the Lord Jesus Christ.
3: You don't have to be afraid of what the future holds. Not when you put your faith in Jesus Christ. Want to learn more?
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6: 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You see, some guys, they hear the question, they're rolling around trying to find the answer, and before they can find the answer, you've already said to them, "Well, I know what you think," and you tell them what they think. No, you got to stop the flow and leave some space. I mean, they're likely to come in, more likely to come in if you leave the space, okay?
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0: Hey, I pray you're having a really great day. I'm so glad you tuned in because we are having a really great conversation with our friend, author, Pastor Max Lucado, who we're celebrating the release of his brand new gorgeous book. I mean to tell you, it'll look great on a counter, but you don't want to leave it there. You want to read it. It's titled Unbreakable Courage, Strong Faith in an Age of Anxiety, Chaos, and Exhaustion. And we're looking at the story of Elijah, but also just want to give you some real practical tips on how to strengthen yourself in the Lord, how to move from discouragement to actual courage, because Scripture calls us to courage. And if God calls you to it, He's going to supply it to you. So I'd love to know from you just a personal story, Pastor, about a time maybe you felt out of courage. Maybe you were exhausted from serving, but the enemy, you know, wasted no time to try to steal your courage, and what you did about it so that you could walk forward in some courage.
1: So we have 2 or 3 days to have all these conversations.
0: Yeah. Wouldn't that be nice?
1: It'll take a long time for me to record them all, but the one that's fresh on my mind these days would have to do with a health concern. I've had some cardiac issues in my life. I'm in great shape, by the way. I'm feeling terrific. I feel like I'm eating well, managing my weight well. But even so, my heart had a congenital issue that I've lived with most of my life. And most recently, it's turned into an ascending aortic aneurysm that's pretty large. And if it gets much larger, I'm going to have surgery. And I do not want to do that, Susie. I just don't want to. But to combat that, I have to take a beta blocker every day. I have a wonderful cardiologist. He's so kind. And when he put me on this prescription about 3 or 4 years ago, he said, you know, Max, this is going to lower your blood pressure and your heart rate. And there may be days in which you feel flat. That was his word, flat. Well, for crying out loud, that is a truth. Wow. There are some days in which I would, about once every 10 days, it just seemed the sky was gray. Not for any particular reason. I didn't feel real happy. I didn't feel real sad. Well, my poor wife, she knew it. She could sense it. I've never been great at sharing my emotions. And she thought it was about her. And I realized she's paying the price for me, my inability to communicate with her what is happening. And I said, I prayed about it. And this may seem like such a small deal, except for those of you who are married to a guy like me. But I asked my wife, I said, honey, what can I do so you know this isn't me? She said, all I need you to do is say, the medicine's got me messed up today, or the medicine has got me feeling sad. Well, that seems like relationship 101, Susie. But I don't know. Never underestimate the density of a male, they say. And I had just not done that. Mm-hmm. And you know, I learned such a good lesson. Number one, I called my cardiologist and I said, I can't keep doing this. So he put me on a different medicine. I'm doing so much better, 100% better.
0: Wow.
1: But I learned a lesson. And that is, when you're in a midst of, when for whatever reason, you're not at your game, you're not feeling well, don't withdraw. Be honest. Be straightforward. It was just a good lesson. I've been married 45 years. You'd think I would have learned this after 45 days. But finally, I learned.
0: That's beautiful, that was actually. A good example. That's so sweet. And that she would care so much to wonder if things are okay. That's really beautiful. I think it shows how intimately you walk, that she notices if it's off. You know, I think some people walk such parallel paths, they hardly notice if a person's heart has shifted at all. And I think that can be said too about how some walk with God, that they may not even notice that they drift. And so I think it's a great, great lesson. Now, a couple of years ago, you said something on the show, and this is my paraphrase, so I don't expect you to remember it word for word, but if it doesn't sound like something you would say, correct me in it. But you said something like, I'm almost positive this is what you said to me, our souls are not wired for 24/7 news, not to mention a constant stream of bad news. And you mentioned like the prairie days where mostly people knew only what was going on with their neighbors, and that was enough. And you said, you asked the question, what has the constant influx of conflict and anger done to our souls? Doesn't that sound like something you would say? I'm just 99.9% sure you're the one who said that to me.
1: No, I feel very strongly about that. I cannot imagine the impact that our world is having on us in such a way that we're always listening. We're always tuned in. We even, as soon as we're finished with this interview, I'll go get on an airplane and I'll bet you $100 that 80% of the people will have headphones on. They'll be listening. We don't sit still. We've got to always have noise happening. And I think that takes its toll on us. Much of that noise is negative. Much of it is negative. Cable news networks criticizing different politicians. It's people making money by pointing out the weaknesses of others. And so this can really take its toll on us. You know, when God said, be still and know that I am God, I think part of what he was saying is there's strength in stillness, in silence. Even in the story of Elijah, after he confronted Ahab and Jezebel, God sent him into a ravine, into a creek bed to live for what appears to be about a year. And he fed him, having ravens deliver him food, and he drank water out of a creek. I mean, that was a very simple season of isolation. God wanted his attention. He wanted his attention. Sometimes we just need to step out of the traffic and give God our attention. Some people find that easy to do. Some people find it very difficult to do. But I think all of us could benefit from seasons of silence in which we turn down the noise in the world, this noisy world in which we live.
0: Mm-hmm. You know, you talked about strategic prayers, even warfare prayers in the book. And, you know, I've noticed this as well. Like, there are times where the call really is Psalm 46:10, be still and know that I am God. I will be exalted among the nations. I will be exalted in the earth. In other words, more is on God's shoulders than on ours. And so we can be still and we can know God as God. But then there's other times where you know you need to rise up, armor up, and roar with all the faith God mm-hmm. provides. How do you know, yeah. Pastor, how do you discern which battle requires what?
1: Mm-hmm. Yeah, there are times that we rest in the Lord. There are times that we wrestle with the Lord. Mm. An example of Elijah wrestling is when he was in the village of Zarephath. God had commissioned a widow to care for him, and the widow's son died. The widow blamed Elijah in her grief. You know, she lashed out at Elijah. Elijah, rather than respond to her, went to where the boy was, apparently upstairs in a loft. And he stretched himself. He lay out over the boy three times, and he prayed for the boy three times. I can just imagine how urgent those prayers must have been. Now, there's no scriptural precedent for this. Elijah wasn't trained. He'd never seen this. The Bible had not been recorded. He hadn't read it. Certainly, Lazarus had not been risen from the dead. So somewhere in his heart, Elijah knew he could cry out to God, and he did. And God answered the prayer. Oh, to have been there and witnessed that boy open his eyes and take his first breath. He came back to life. You know, the scripture says that we do not serve a high priest who is unable to sympathize with our weaknesses, but we have one who in every way has been tempted just as we are, yet without sin. Let us then, therefore, approach the throne of grace with confidence, with confidence. Now, that confidence is not a swagger. We're not cocky, but we're confident because we're standing in the presence of God based on the promises of God. And I think there's time to do this. I think moms, you need to pray this way for your kids as they're going back to school. Dads, you need to walk a Jericho loop around your house. Pray mm-hmm. for protection. Pastors, citizens, pray for our country. Pray for your church. Let there be fervent prayers. You know, when Moses prayed for the children of Israel, the idea is that he just was walking back and forth and back and forth, urgently praying for the Lord. Jesus in the Garden of Gethsemane, sprayed with such ferocity that blood streaked down his face. Now, it's not the, I don't know what, the passion of the prayer gets God's attention. It touches God's heart. When we align ourselves with his will so much that he says, okay, I'm hearing you. That's a gift available to every single person. Turn the radio down, turn the music off, turn the news off. Let's be people who pray. That's the privilege we have as God's children.
0: So good. For me, as we go to break, you know, and I'd love for you just to speak to it as we're getting ready to go to break, but how I discern the difference between if it's time to be still or if it's time to rise up, it's like the one to me that requires the most faith and the one where the peace of God is leading me. Because, you know, like I notice if I'm restless, I need to rest in God and just let him do the fighting as I do the resting. If I'm afraid, I need to armor up and stand up and see what God is made of inside of me. And I feel like I feel myself getting stronger when I'm supposed to armor up and rise up. And I feel myself recovering when I'm still and if I'm restless. Because, you know, it's like that restlessness drains you of your strength, don't you think?
1: I agree. The sooner we can turn our problems over to God, the sooner we'll find peace.
0: Hmm. All right. When we come back, you have an excerpt in the book that I love so much. And part of why I love it is because it's opposite of what a lot of people are saying this day. It's like one of the things you say is you're loved, but you're not indispensable. Now, I'm going to unpack that a little bit more as I read a little bit more of the excerpt on the other side, talking to Max Lucado today about his incredible new book, Unbreakable Courage, Strong Faith in an Age of Anxiety, Chaos, and Exhaustion. And could it be the reason people are exhausted and anxious and living in chaos is because they've taken all this upon themselves? You know, it's my truth, my peace, my boundaries. It's all about me. We've made life so much about us. How's that working? It's not working at all. When it's all about the Lord and we trust him to be our deliverer, our defender, our healer, and we do things God's will, God's way, that is when we find peace in the middle of the storm. You're going to want to pick up a copy of Max's book, Unbreakable Courage. We got a handful of copies to give away. Text the word book. 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

0: Thanks so much for tuning in to Susie Larson Live, talking to New York Times bestselling author and beloved pastor Max Lucado today. And he's about to hop on a plane right after the show. He so could have canceled, but he kept his appointment with us, which means so much. We're celebrating the release of his new book, Unbreakable Courage, Strong Faith in an Age of Anxiety, Chaos, and Exhaustion. And I was saying before the break, could it be one of the reasons people are so anxious, so exhausted, is they've made themselves the center of their universe. They've put themselves on the throne of their lives and expect the whole rest of the world to orbit around them. We really are in an increasingly selfish culture, but it's not working. When the Lord God is on the throne, that's when the Prince of Peace gives peace to our hearts. And that's why I feel like this excerpt is so important, even though it may not be popular because people are so used to hearing it's all about you. And what you write, Max, here is you're loved, but you're not indispensable. You're God's child, but you're not God's golden child. You have a place in God's plan, but you're not essential to God's plan. The smaller we are, the more room there is for God. Kind of reminds me of what you started the show out talking about, that we decrease and he increases. But say more about that in an increasingly self-centered world.
1: You know, the story of King Saul comes to mind. Here was a guy who God called to be the first king of Israel. He was tending donkeys, wasn't he, Susie? I'm trying to remember. I think he was at such an humble beginning, but God called him. He was such an humble person, but then, you know, he began having successes. He began leading the army. He began having victories. He began having followers. He became a king. And then by the end of his life, Saul is no longer humble, but Saul is self-focused. Mm-hmm. And Saul did not have time to worship. The prophet Samuel had to correct him and urge him to worship. He didn't make time to worship, but he made time to build an altar to himself. Mm-hmm. And when God told him to destroy all of the Agagites, he did not. He kept the king alive and even kept some of the livestock. He disobeyed. And the reason that story comes to my mind is because Samuel confronted him and he said, when you were small in your own eyes, you obeyed the God of Israel.
0: Wow.
1: When you were small in your own eyes. So the converse is true. When we get big in our own eyes, when we become the most important thing in the world, when we think the world revolves around us, the result is going to be disaster. But as long as we can have, you know, a sober realization. Do not think of yourselves more highly than you ought, Scripture says, but think of yourselves with sober judgment. In other words, don't be inebriated when you think about yourself. You know, we are important, but we're not all important. We're valuable, but we're not invaluable. We're treasured, but we're not the greatest treasure on earth. We can have an honest realization of who we are, and that will go a long way in creating a sense of self-worth and peace.
0: Boy, I think that's the definition of true humility. You know, it's kind of like harnessed strength in that I know who I am because of who God is. I don't need everybody else to know who I am. And I know that there are millions more like me that love and mm-hmm. serve God, that have space mm-hmm. that they're filling and a race that they're running. And we're all in this together. There's one Savior, absolutely. One King, and I'm not Him.
1: Amen.
0: And
1: Amen.
0: Boy,
1: Amen.
0: Yeah. Wow. Amen. Go ahead.
1: Well, once we know what we do well, we can do that.
0: That's
1: and we
0: right.
1: don't get envious of people who do something else.
0: So
1: find
0: good.
1: Out what you do well and do it best.
0: Do it with all your heart as unto God. We just got about a minute and a half left, and I love this too. Really, we could do a whole show on this. And I talk a lot about remembering God's faithfulness, remembering you've got a history so that you know that you've got a future. And you're kind of saying that too. Unbreakable mm-hmm. courage requires good recall. Spiritual mm-hmm. amnesia makes us spiritual wimps. Spiritual remembrance makes spiritual giants. So say a word about that if you would.
1: Well, chisel your victories in stone, write your failures in sand. Make a big deal out of those moments in which God has delivered you. Construct your version of an Ebenezer stone. Celebrate what God has done. That's the reason Jesus calls us to celebrate the Holy Supper. Remember this. Do this in remembrance of me. He wants us to remember the victories, not focus on the failures. As they say, there's a reason the front, the windshield's bigger than the rearview mirror because the future's so much more important than the past. So remember what God has done and trust that you'll find courage to witness those miracles again.
0: Well, Pastor, thank you for your continual, like I said, long obedience in the same direction. Friends, as you think of Pastor Max, pray for his health, pray for his joy and his strength and his resilience. And you're a busy man, so that you would give any kind of time to us always is a great gift to me. So thank you, my friend, for joining us today.
1: Susie, it's my honor. You are a wonderful friend, a wonderful person, so steadfast. May God bless your new book. May he bless your ministry. May he bless your health as well.
0: Yeah, I received that in Jesus' name. So friend, if you're finding yourself discouraged today, maybe once the show's over, listen to the podcast, share it with a few friends, and remind yourself of God's faithfulness in your history. And as you do that, as you remember, as scripture calls us to, and you go, I have a history with God, which means I have a future with him too. That just in and of itself will give courage to your heart and strength to your frame. We love you. We appreciate you. And we'll meet you back here next time.
2: God is trustworthy. He means what he says. And there is not a single promise that God has made that he does not intend and he will not fulfill. Hi, my name's Kim. 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And that's something that you can believe and trust in your head. 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
4: 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Mm-hmm. If you've ever heard a shofar, how it starts low, it's kind of broken and it's searching for its strength, right? But then it rises and it becomes this defiant war cry. And it's this idea of blessed are those who've gone down, who've experienced the broken note, the pain of the teruah. And it's almost like what the writer of Psalms 89 is describing here is this idea of when you find the capacity to mourn, you will locate the audacity to shout.
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5: Do I really have to go to this fundraiser tonight?
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5: Can't I just send a check or just make an appearance and let everyone know I'm there and then leave?
6: Why do you give? Is it to be seen by other people and earn their praise? Is it out of obligation or a sense of duty? These are some pretty sorry motivations compared to agape love, meeting the needs of someone else without expecting anything in return. Jesus had some strong words for people who give in order to be seen by others. And the Apostle Paul said, "Though I bestow all my goods to feed the poor, but have not love, it profits me nothing." As someone once said, you can give without loving, but you cannot love without giving. Ask God to fill you with his love. The giving will naturally follow. With Seeking Him, I'm Nancy DeMoss Walgamuth.
7: 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Hi, I'm Rob West with your Faith and Finance Minute. 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And his heart was heavy. He said, "Woe is me, for the Lord has added sorrow to my pain." Then God asked him a searching question. "Do you seek great things for yourself? 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And in the end, that was enough. 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
13: 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It's Bill.

0: And a warm welcome to the Bill Arnold Show. So glad you joined me today. I hope you had a chance to listen to Susie Larson live. She had Max Lucado on today. It's been a great day here at Faith Radio. And we've got a great show coming up for you. We've got Jay Warner Wallace coming on in just a minute. Looking forward to him on the program. As always, Wyatt, I would say that Jim is one of my anything and any topic guy.
1: You can go a lot of different directions.
0: Anywhere,
1: you
0: don't have to, anything.
1: And you don't have to give him much of a heads up either, and he's ready to roll.
0: You think so. I ever give him much of a heads up?
1: No, that'd be too easy for him.
0: Yeah. Why would I do that?
1: Well, you don't, and that's exactly why you don't. So it's good. But yeah, looking forward to the conversation. It's good to be back on a Monday.
0: I'm glad he's a regular guest and willing to do so, and he comes on. And every time he comes on, I learn a lot. So I'm always glad he's back. Jay Warner Wallace, you can learn more about him at coldcasechristianity.com. Jim, so glad to have you back on.
2: Well, the nerve-wracking hour of radio I do with you every month, because I have no idea. You don't even tell me.
0: I don't
2: give
0: even
2: me some idea what you want to talk about. No,
0: just, I
2: just
0: don't.
2: Bring me on. And even as you're saying it, I'm like, you'll say, well, you wrote this article about this. And I'm like, did I? Yeah, like 12 years ago. Yeah, where you? How are you digging that one up?
0: It's just not fair. It's not fair.
2: Yeah.
0: So let's talk a little bit about Alaska. I know you were there, what, 3 weeks? And you're back in California now? And
2: Yep. We do 2-3 week stints every summer. And so it's a total of 6. And then we came back on Friday. And it's amazing. It's opportunity for officers and their spouses who are involved in critical incidents. As you know, this happens around the country, to kind of sort out their marriage and figure out what's been going wrong, what's been working, and try to strengthen those marriages. So it's a marriage resiliency retreat, which I never really thought of myself, being involved in. You know, when you work in, I pretty much, when I wrote the first book, it wasn't about marriage, you know, it was about the case for Christianity. If I think about it, I mean, Susie and I have been together for 47 years. I suppose we could probably tell you everything we did wrong, at least. Maybe that would help. You know, so we started doing this 5-6 years ago, and now we just finished our 6th year doing it. So
0: fabulous.
2: Yeah, it's been great. Yeah.
0: I love that you serve in that capacity. That's really inspirational to me. Now, you're going to be in Minneapolis in the area in October, and Wyatt and I are going to try to get over to have a cup of coffee with you when you're in town.
2: That would be awesome.
0: Yeah,
2: please do. It's in Eagan, and it's, I'm not sure how close that is, but it's pretty close,
0: I guess,
2: the Vikings facility, because it's going to be held at this hotel called Omni Viking Lakes Hotel.
0: Yeah, you can see the practice field from your room.
2: Really? Okay.
0: Yeah.
2: Well, so this is something that'll be fun for me too, then. I'm going to be there as one of the speakers, but it's for law enforcement couples or for single officers. If you just wanted to come, it's a 3-day retreat. It starts about 4 o'clock on Wednesday, October 14th, and it runs till about noon on the 16th, which is a Friday. And a lot of it is just trying to encourage police officers, because I've always felt that police, you know, of course I'm biased because I worked in that industry, but I always thought this is the one foundational profession that is so necessary to establish a foundation in which every other profession can thrive. And this is why we get so upset when we see something that we think is amiss in law enforcement, because we recognize if law enforcement sideways, that pretty much everything in your culture is going to be sideways. So we have to make sure that we are all on the same page. Could you imagine if Christians were involved in this industry? And to be honest, not a lot of police officers are Christians. And so this is something that we've seen a need to kind of talk about. How do you get through life? How do you get through critical incidents? How do you get through your marriage? And what's great about Billy Graham Association is they've been running this ministry for law enforcement for well over a decade. And they've developed these retreats, and I get to speak at a few of them. So I'll be there for this one. And it's free to any couple who is there for the first time. So people will fly in from all over the place. I mean, it's in Minnesota, but you'll see there'll be people there from all the states, because they come in because it's free. And that includes the stay at the hotel, all the meals, all the sessions, all the materials. It's free to first-time guests. Very minimal in terms of cost to second-time guests. But the whole idea is we want to introduce them to a ministry that could really help them survive and thrive in law enforcement.
0: So interesting. I'm looking forward to seeing you in October. Hopefully we can get a coffee together. And also, this is an amazing conference. And I hope, and you said people fly in from all over the country for this. So this is a big deal.
2: Yeah, I hope that you'll, if you can get there, it'd be awesome. Because, you know, every time I've done other conferences there where you've been able to sneak in and, I always love it. Yeah, for sure.
0: Just got a text from a friend of mine who is going to be listening today, but he said, I've been pretty glued lately to JWW. That must be you. I've listened to, guessing, 30 to 40 podcasts in the last few months. You got some fans. Wow.
2: That's very kind. We've been able to shift. You know, we've been doing this podcast for years, and I used to always say anyone can start a podcast. You have to drop a podcast every week at the same time if you're doing a weekly podcast for years before it gains any traction. And we're in a season now. As I get older, I'm in a season where I'm just trying to share with my podcast audience like the stuff that I'm geeked out about, and it's almost always some forensic examination of either Christian history or the Bible. So if that's something that is interesting to you guys, I'd love to have you join us.
0: Absolutely. And I remember my first boss in radio said, you are a new show for 3 years.
2: Wow. That's interesting.
0: Yeah.
2: Is that true? You think, practically speaking, do you think that's true?
0: Oh, very much so. Mm-hmm.
2: Yeah. So it takes a while to actually, I think that's true. Even I was talking to the folks at Billy Graham Association this morning. I think it's been true even for us, doing this marriage, I think we did maybe 100 couples before it dawned on us what we were doing. I think we understand it a little bit now.
0: Yeah.
2: But we had to do 100 couples to really, and I think it was helpful probably for those 100 couples. But now I feel like we're like in a groove, like we understand and we've seen enough of different things to kind of be able to be nimble on our feet a little bit. But I think you're right. It takes a while to even find your voice if you're podcasting or to kind of figure out like what is your lane. And I always say this, if you're a Christian listening to this, you have been gifted by God to do something. And you might think, well, I don't have that gift or this gift. Yeah, the reality of it is that this was never meant to be find me a superstar and we'll get going. It's always been meant to be find me people who may not be qualified but are willing. God doesn't use the qualified. He qualifies the willing. And are you willing to do something? And if you're willing to do something, and I learned this early on, like I know I'm not, I've done one narrow thing. I've worked in law enforcement, worked these cold case investigations, and I stay in my lane. Because I realized that that's why I don't do a marriage resiliency retreat for just anybody. I just do them for law enforcement because that's the narrow lane that I have some idea of what I'm talking about. And so I think that each of us, if you're listening and you're wondering, what am I going to do now? Well, ask yourself, what do you feel like you're good at? Because those are you would have called if you weren't a Christian, oh, I have these natural talents. No, those are gifts from God. And how can I leverage those gifts to do something with them? Is God in control? Yes. And part of what God did sovereignly is he gave you the gifts that you can now use freely. So there's that mystery mm-hmm. between your agency and God's sovereignty. But one of the things that God did is he pre-gifted you with something you could use that he could then leverage for the kingdom.
0: Mm-hmm. Jim, let's talk a little bit about a person who holds a position and yet the position they hold is flawed theology. This is a conversation I've been having with someone, and you know, he talks about how spiritual he is, but his theology is so flawed. And then I was thinking, you look at worldwide, there's 2.4 billion people that identify as a Christian. And for example, there's only like 66% believe in the virgin birth.
2: Right.
0: And you
2: right.
0: go, well, wait a minute, this is a fundamental principle of Christianity. And if you say you're a Christian, but you have a flawed theology. Where do we go from there?
2: Yeah, well, and I think you and I have talked about this analogy that I think it still holds. And here's how I have kind of said it over the years, that if we're sitting at a table, a round table, and the table is America, the surface of the table is everyone in America. Mm-hmm. Well, it turns out the number of people who would maybe claim to be Christian in America, let's just say I think it's still over 50%. Let's just say it's 60% just for sake of argument. We could be wrong by percentage points in one direction or the other. So that means that on that table, which is America, there is a tablecloth that covers 60% of it. And those are people who would say they're Christians. Now, what's interesting is you can argue over time. We saw for many years the tablecloth was shrinking, and then it kind of plateaued. And, you know, you kind of seen in the last few years, is there an increased interest? So the table, tablecloth can kind of flex. It can be a little bit larger or a little bit smaller, depending on where you are in history in the last 20 years. Okay, now what's interesting, if you ask the tablecloth, well, what does it mean? You say you're a Christian, but tell me what that means. Can you describe just some very simple claims that have historically been connected either through creeds, which kind of just summarizes what's in Scripture, or if you're just geeked out about Scripture and you're reading Scripture, can you tell me something about what you believe? Oh my goodness. Well, now you're going to discover that on that tablecloth, there's not many people who have any idea. I always say they're kind of like Christians, like I'm a Californian. I can demonstrate that I'm a Californian by showing you my ID, but don't ask me too many questions about the history, structure, legal systems in California, because I only know so much, and most people who live here only know so much. How many people are in your legislature? How do you pass a bill? How long has the state been here? What's the state tree? I don't know, but I am a Californian. Well, but if you're going to ask me, I don't really have good answers for those questions. Well, it turns out that tablecloth, which has been shrinking, has on it a teacup. And that teacup, sadly, are the number of Christians who actually know what it is Christianity is all about.
0: Mm-hmm.
2: And I don't think that teacup has really changed in size very much. There's always been a remnant. And what's flexing in size is simply the tablecloth. So there's more, there are fewer people who will claim Christian identity, but the people who are really committed and know, and Jesus talked about this in Matthew 7, verse 21, where he talks about, hey, you've been doing stuff and claiming a Christian identity. You said you've been doing it in my name. You're calling yourselves Christians as you're doing this stuff. But I want to tell you, I never knew you, largely because you never really knew me. And broad is that group. And he's said, you know, 2,000 years ago, narrow is the group that's in the cup. Broad is the group that's the tablecloth.
0: Right.
2: And so in the end, I want to be in the cup. And you know what's interesting about that is often when we get people who will say they have a Christian identity who will come to these retreats, if you ask them, and we do, we kind of have a question that'll help figure out if you actually know what the gospel is to begin with. And so part of what we're doing in these retreats is simply clarifying what is the gospel and how does the gospel in your life, how is it that when you live the gospel at the forefront of every thought, how does it change the way you treat your spouse? How does it change the way you behave at work? How does it change every other dimension of your life? This is what Tim Keller called, you know, his ministry is still called the gospel in life. Because the idea here is that, yeah, if you actually are focused on the gospel, all the other stuff is really in response to what God has done for you. And it changes everything.
0: Mm. All right, Jim, we're going to take a short break. If you have a question or comment for Jim, let me know what you have. 877-933-2484. That's text line. And we're going to return in just 90 seconds.

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3: I'm back with J. Warner Wallace. Head over to Cold Case Christianity. His latest book is Case Files, Volume 1, Murder and Meaning. Every book he writes, you're going to like having. So just pick one and get started, and you will love it. They're page-turners. So, all right, here's something that came in on the text line, Jim.
4: Okay.
3: Interesting to ask Mr. Wallace, because you deal in cold cases, families that have been waiting days, weeks, months, years before justice. And the question pretty much boils down to, from a Christian perspective, of how to

0: it shouldn't go unsolved. You have a desire that you cannot, like C.S. Lewis said, you have a desire, like your desire to eat. Those kinds of desires are satisfied in this life. You can satisfy them today. But if you have a desire that cannot be satisfied in this life, it might just be that you were designed for another life, for the life that is on the other side of the grave. And it turns out that, you know, for those of us that when I work a case, I don't always get to say, you know, where I stand on this spectrum of belief, but often families will come and they are openly Christians, and they struggle with this in a different way than you suck, than you struggle with it if you don't believe there's life beyond the grave. Mm-hmm. Because they know that in the end, all things will be made right. And every question we have about why is it happening this way? Well, if there is no God, then there's no point in asking those kinds of questions, because there are no answers. It's what most atheists would say about the nature of the universe. It's too bad for you. I hate to say that, but there's no God that's in control of any of it. It's just a random series of events that occur based on physics, space, time, matter, physics, and chemistry. And so there's no point in asking a why question. Now, what I typically do with that when we've got somebody who's like waiting forever, well, first of all, I've got lots of examples of cases where people have been waiting and waiting and thinking. Usually when you knock on that door and reactivate a case, you're probably pretty close to making an arrest, because you're not going to bother the family and get their hopes up just to have them be disappointed again. So I typically won't knock on your door or do a family interview until I'm pretty close to making the arrest, so that I'm just bringing you in at the last minute to clear up some details, because I'm sensitive to that issue. But in the end, I've got many examples of cases where, you know what got it solved? It was the persistence of a family member who was a pain in the side to the original investigator. And often what happens, like the original investigator retires, he gets transferred. It's not like he doesn't care anymore. He's just no longer the guy to go to. Mm-hmm. Well, who do I talk to now? Well, then they're writing the sergeant. Well, then he retires. Well, then who am I talking to now? Well, now they're writing the chiefs of police. They're writing the district attorney in Los Angeles. They're writing the governor. I had a sister who every year, and I suggest this for those of you who have a family member who was killed and it's unsolved, this sister made it a point that on the anniversary of her sister's death, every year she cut a letter to our chief of police, to our city mayor, to the governor, and to the attorney general. And she did that every year. For the, let's see, this was a case, it's probably 32 years. 32 years. Now, you think during that time of 32 years, she wasn't thinking, this is, no one's ever going to pay attention. And I had, look, I mean, I had no connection to that case. Eventually, a guy who has no connection to anyone who worked the case 30 years ago gets activated to work a case. And so how do you keep it alive? You just pick a date, either the birthday of the person who died or the day that she was killed or he was killed. And she would write a letter. And then I would always get that trickle down. You work in this case. And when I first started working cold cases, that was not the first case I worked, but I knew it was there because I got, I got reminded every year mm-hmm. that it was there. So we mm-hmm. eventually did get to it. So that's why I say, don't get frustrated with this. Crazy things happen, and eventually what typically happens is something fluky. Like for us, we got lucky and we solved one cold case. And then it thought, well, oh, you guys can do this. Like suddenly my agency realized it was possible. And then Dateline picked it up. Oh, not only is it possible, it makes us look good as an agency. Well, mm-hmm. then you know what's going to happen, right? Now I'm working cold cases full time. I was always doing them as a hobby almost on the job. And then suddenly I got the opportunity to work them full time. And then her case got reactivated, because now she was the first person I thought of, because I had been getting this notification every year. So it's something that don't get frustrated. It's really it's the story of so many cold cases that they get activated after so many years because somebody was persistent.
1: Jim, when I think of the person that's holding out, and I think of the road to Emmaus, and I these disciples, they had the facts, but they just didn't quite understand them. And you've got this flawed theology. They knew that Jesus was crucified, and they knew the tomb was empty, yet they were walking away. They were walking away from Jerusalem. And it's not that they didn't have information, they just didn't understand what

0: the information meant.
1: Yeah, no doubt about it. This is why the arc of the story of Jesus, it of course, has to include not only the resurrection and all of the sightings of the resurrection, but the 40 days in Acts chapter 1 that he spent with the disciples, giving them many more convincing proofs. All of this becomes the clincher that motivated people who at first did not really believe that he was going to rise. I mean, I can only imagine. And, you know, we talk about this all the time, Bill, with trauma. Trauma is almost always about not under, and how do you flourish after trauma? Well, you have to figure out what chapter are you in the traumatic story. And if you can figure out, Viktor Frankl was great about talking about this. If you can make sense of the suffering by seeing what is possible on the backside, how God could leverage what you've been through. And let's say that every life is a 10-chapter story. Often people who get stuck in PTSD after a traumatic event, they'll live 4 chapters before the trauma, and then the trauma, say, is chapter 5, and then they spend the next 5 chapters reliving chapter 5. So their story is basically 1, 2, 3, 4, 5, 5, 5, 5, 5, 5.
0: Mm-hmm.
1: They can't get out of chapter 5. But if you can think, well, what is the potential for my chapter 7, 8, 9, and 10? What could it be? Those people who are thinking about that, who understand that their story is more than just the 5th chapter repeated 5 times, those folks end up flourishing. So look at the cross. So on that cross, I only think about it because you're talking about the road to Emmaus. These folks did not clearly. The people, if you drew a radius from the base of the cross, and that radius circled all the people who were standing at that cross watching Jesus crucified. There was some trauma in that circle, because we can see from the Gospels that John is in that circle, the Marys are, the women are in that circle. His followers could not believe, and they were sobbing, and they were traumatized by this. Their expectations were shattered because they had expectations that weren't accurate. Like, you're here to save us, you're here to lead us, and here you are dying on this cross. They are experiencing all of the trauma. The one person who's the least traumatized happens to be the guy hanging on the cross, who's calm enough to give his mother to John, to tell the guy on the next cross that they'll be together in paradise, to ask the Father to forgive all these folks because they don't know. And why is he calm? Because he knows what chapter he's in. He knows this is only Friday. Sunday is coming. There's chapters after the trauma that will change everything. And clearly, if the people in that radius had known what was coming, they would not have experienced the crucifixion the same way. And the people on the road to Emmaus, because they didn't have a clear understanding of what the mission of Jesus would ultimately be, were experiencing that. How about, forget about them. How about Mary in the garden?
0: Oh, right.
1: It's just the gardener, you know?
0: Yeah.
1: There's like no expectation this could beat Rabbi?
0: Yeah.
1: Like it dawns on her. Why? Because it turns out almost all of your experiences are so expectation driven. You know, this is the same thing that happens when you go to a restaurant and it's been rated, you know, 5 stars, and you go and you have a 4.2 meal and you're upset because, you know, but look, a 4.2 meal is not bad. Yeah, but I was expecting a 5-star. So it turns out that whatever your expectations are, they kind of set either your level of satisfaction or how you perceive something, because they obviously had no true expectation that they didn't think this was possible. That's one thing to do the miracles that Jesus did, but apparently that idea that he would, that somehow victory would mean first dying on a cross seemed out of the question. And of course, that's why they received him the way they did in the first hours.
0: Mm-hmm. Jim, I'd love to talk more about the summer in Alaska, because you're dealing with people who have had trauma, men and women in law enforcement that have suffered trauma. And if you don't have a Christian worldview, you're not going to process that trauma as well as you would if you were a follower of Jesus. Kind of what you were just saying. But are you at liberty to share some of the stories and how people are dealing with their trauma?
1: Well, generally, I can say this, that you're absolutely right. It's not that yes, it's all about, we are a Christian ministry. We're up there because we think that the worldview that captures reality is called Christianity. And it's a transcendent worldview in which life is not the line segment that you and I often talk about. It's not the 90 years from death to from birth to death. We believe that life is a ray that starts at birth, extends through the point we call death, and it continues infinitely on the other side of the second dot. And this view of the world changes the way you experience trauma, for sure. But more importantly, you know, when you go to a marriage resiliency retreat, most of the time, the classes that people will do are all about like the tools that people use in marriage. You know, it's going to be about some conflict resolution. You might talk about some apology stuff, how to repentance and forgiveness. You'll talk about the value of the kind of communication tools. Most people, when they come up there, will say, we sure wish we could communicate better. And I could very easily just do, you know, 5 days of communication tools. Blah, blah, blah, blah, blah. I'm just going to tell you, I tell these folks the same thing. I can give you all the tools in the world, but until you know the tool maker, ain't nothing going to change, you know? And how many times have you been, you know, if I give you directions to get to this retreat we're doing there and you didn't know how to get to this hotel, and I just said, okay, you don't have a phone, you can't use your mapping system, but I'll give you directions, don't worry about it. And I tell you, just go a couple of miles down here, make a left, go about 3 blocks, make a right. You're going to go past the first set of lights. You're going to go to the second set of lights. You're going to make a left. Make a quick right, though, right away, make another left, go about 4 miles down, make 2 more rights, and then make a left. You'll be right there. I've given you now adequate guidance. But you know what's going to happen. You're going to get in that car, and a couple turns in, you're going to be completely lost. What did he say? It turns out when you have the guide in the car with you, mm-hmm. I can tell you, no, make a right here.
0: Yes.
1: So you have to make a decision. Do you want guidance or do you want the guide? So we don't want them to go home with just guidance. We want them to go home with a relationship with the guide.
0: Yeah, that's such a good point. It's like people that have a first aid kit, they take it on like a camping trip, but no one's ever opened it.
1: Yeah, that's right.
0: They don't know how to use it.
1: That's so true. Yeah. Well, and this is the other thing too. We also don't want, so a lot of times people come up, they aren't believers. So we have to introduce them to the guide.
0: Right.
1: But a lot of times they'll come up and they are believers, but they've never opened. They've never like consulted the guide. They've never either. Number one, they can't tell you what's in scripture. What does God say about anything? Okay. Mm-hmm. And it's often because they're holding on to something else. They've never let go of it to hold on to God. You know, while I was up at this retreat, my 1-year-old granddaughter, who has been able to walk for probably 2 months, finally let go of her dad's finger. And now she's like, she can't stop walking. You know, she's like speed walking. Okay. But for 2 months before we left, every day I would say, come on now, you can do this. I've seen you do it. I've seen you without thinking go from one couch to the other. Just come on, just stand up and come over to me. Wouldn't do it. Instead, she would sit there and say, no, she wanted me to come over and give me her finger so I could help her. Now, there's a sense in which at some point, something in her formation just clicked and she realized that she could take a step. And then she wouldn't look back. And I often wonder if when you talk to people who are trying to make a decision about how much they're going to trust God, like they're holding on to the things of the world that they've been holding on to for their entire lives, not realizing they could just trust God for this. And I always wonder, like I wonder with my granddaughter, what was it developmentally that happened that suddenly one day she realizes, yeah, I'm good. What is it going to take developmentally with these couples for them to suddenly realize that I don't have to cling to my identity. I don't have to cling to what I do at work. I don't have to cling to all the things I thought where I was saving myself. I could actually let go of all that junk and just trust God for this. I don't know what it, you know, it's like, I can only say, you can only do so much. It's all God's work. The gospel has all the power. But at the same time, you see how Paul will contextualize the gospel depending on who he's talking to. I'm always trying to figure out, well, how can I state this in a way that you'll go, oh, okay, now I see what you mean. Mm-hmm. That's what we're trying to do there.
0: Yeah. I remember I was in Dublin working and I had to get to a radio interview and I got very turned around in the streets of Dublin. They were very confusing to me. And I was starting to have this full-on panic because I was on foot. And I actually went into this little restaurant pub and there was a guy there. And I said, hey, can you tell me where the RTE radio station is? And he said, well, it's a little tricky from here, but I'm just heading that way. Why don't I just walk you there? And I thought, wow. Really? And so, he said, I got a shortcut. And he took me right to the front door and he goes, there you go. And I said, thank you. And that's just the example of I'd rather have the guide with me.
1: Yeah, no doubt about it. And I think that this is one of the, I think for cops especially, is that we are always the guide. In other words, you call us to solve the problems. Yes. We don't ask you how to solve our problems. You call us to solve your problems. Right. And I think that sticks us in a way of thinking that's actually hurting us.
0: Yeah.
1: You know, because we think, hey, we can figure this out.
0: Yeah. We'll take a short break and come right back with Jay Warner Wallace. Go to coldcasechristianity.com to check it out and all of his books. All of the resources he has available there, many, many are absolutely free, and you will love it. 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Be right back.
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7: Jesus says, "Blessed are the pure in heart, for they shall see God." We're so into purity these days, you know, pure water. You have Agua Vita, Agua Fina, Dasani, Evian. But God is interested in the purity of our heart. But how do you have a pure heart? Let's understand what it means. To be pure in heart means to have a single focus on Jesus Christ, that clarity. Paul says, "This one thing I do, forgetting the things that are behind and pressing forward to the things that are before, I press toward the mark for the prize of the upward call of God in Christ Jesus."
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0: So glad to be back with Jay Warner Wallace. Jim, I don't watch tons of news. I don't know how much you consume, but when I hear voices out there saying that they would like to abolish police, I don't know what you think of when you hear that.
1: Well, I guess it comes from a couple different places. I mean, I would love a world in which there was no need for police.
0: No, I would too.
1: So if that's what we mean by abolish police, then I can at least sympathize with the idea that it'd be nice to live in such a world. The problem, of course, is that we know that our theology as Christians actually happens to match reality. The Bible describes us the way we really are.
0: Mm-hmm.
1: The problem we have in our marriages is because we are fallen, sinful, selfish people who are trying to navigate with other fallen, selfish, sinful people. And you put two fallen, selfish, sinful people together and you have a marriage, and there you go. This is what's going to typically happen. Well, it turns out that fallen, selfish, sinful nature exists in all humans. This enigma of man, that we are capable of such incredible altruism, yet at the same time capable of something so vile that a person can commit a murder and for 30 years look like he could never do such a thing. That's every case I've ever worked. These are guys who are not serial killers. They actually are do one horrific thing, and then you'd never guess that they were even capable of one horrific thing. So that's just the nature of people. So the question then becomes, well, how are we going to navigate that kind of world where there will always be a need to deal with people who are offending in some way, who are doing sex crimes or serial killings. We're not going to eliminate that in human nature. It's not about this idea. There's two ways people think that humans could possibly be explained. One is that we are born innately good, and all we have to do is not mess up the innately good human. And humans are ultimately messed up by systems and bad families and bad governments and bad environments. If we can simply change the systems, change the environments, change the families, we can get rid of the fallen humans. The reality, of course, is if the other side is true, if what we believe is true, you are not innately good and ruined by a system. You are the innately fallen creature that ruins every system. And now, if that's the truth, well, then you have to set up governments that, for example, have checks and balances. You can't let people rule without some form of a way of checking them, because all of us are fallen and sinful by nature, and we will find a way to exploit. So you end up having to design based on one of these two views of humans. Either we view them as innately good and therefore just correct the environment, or we view them as innately fallen and the corrupter of environments. Two completely different ways to structure a government, two completely different ways of structuring your society. And one of those could, I think, find itself saying, well, yeah, we don't need police. Well, that's because you hold a view of humans that's just not accurate.
0: Oh, good point.
1: And the view that we hold actually is accurate. And then what do? There's always going to be a need to rein in crime, because that is part of our base condition.
0: So good. So we've got college starting up again pretty soon here on campus. And I know there's going to be people leaving their home, their faith life they had while they were home with their parents all through their growing up and their high school, and now they're getting off to college, and they're going to have to probably defend their faith in ways they've never had to defend their faith before. So, Jim, how important is it for our faith to have evidence?
1: Well, so, this is, again, let me just go back to the cops for a second. These are folks who, for the most part, are case makers by nature. They're building all of they're driving around and they see a car that maybe fits the description of some crime that just occurred, and they're building probable cause in their head. Do I have probable cause to stop that car? Do I have a legal reason to stop that car based on the crime that just occurred? Then they get up on the car and they're looking for probable cause. Do I have any reason to believe I should talk further to these people, that I need to do a search maybe, or even ask further questions? If at some point they're taking someone to jail, they're building it in their head. Do I have a case that warrants my taking him to jail? Then if that thing gets filed, they're going to be asking, do I have enough of a case here to even file this case? When I get in front of a jury, do I have enough evidence to make the case? Okay. All of this is driven by evidence, right? And it turns out the more certain you are based on the evidence, the deeper your conviction and your willingness to do whatever it takes to, if you know this is the killer of three people and you are absolutely committed to this because you've seen the evidence and the evidence has convinced you, you will do what it takes to bring justice to a family. Same thing happens in our beliefs when it comes to God. If we think this is, it could be true, and I like it, and my family has always believed it, I've never really looked at it deeply, and now you got your faith, I got mine, and if we see those as kind of equal, there's no real truth to any of them, but they just kind of what works for your family and what works for my family, then the minute we're going to be pressured, we might abandon the view we have of God to accommodate whatever it is we might like to believe in the moment. And we see people do this all the time. Well, really? Okay, so God's got some pretty strong words about certain things, certain kinds of sexual behavior. If I don't like those kinds of commands because the culture seems to have rejected them, well, then why not? There's probably a theistic view out there, some kind of spiritual worldview that would accommodate what the culture is saying. Let's just do that. It's going to make life a lot easier. You can still have some spirituality, quote unquote. But here's the thing. I'm committed to the Christian worldview because the evidence is so overwhelming. I don't have a choice. In other words, all my decisions about culture, about what's right and wrong, about moral truth, those are all so downstream of the most important question. Did Jesus really exist? Did he really do what the scripture says he did? Did he really say those things? And if I have good evidence to believe that those are true, then I'm stuck with that That's where I'm ultimately going to bend my knee to who Jesus is and what Jesus said. Not because I like it or it's convenient or it's our the religion of our family, but because it is the truth. And how did I get there? Well, because I examined the evidence. The stronger your evidential certainty, the stronger you will hold on to a view when it's challenged. The greater your evidential certainty, the more committed you will be to stand strong and stand firm in a culture that is going to scream at you. So if anyone wants to have a worldview that is unflinching, grounded in something more than your personal opinion that can change tomorrow if it works better for you, grounded in something you can't change, which is just the historical facts. This is what happened in history. This is who Jesus is, and I'm stuck with that. And because I know that it is true, I cannot change the words of Jesus. He's not my personal, I can change everything he says to meet my personal needs that day. No, this is what he said. This is who he was. This is what he did. And I'm going to have, if I want to call myself a Jesus follower, if I'm committed to the evidential approach, I'm stuck with that and I'm not going to flinch.
0: So it's pretty important that you have some biblical literacy.
1: Oh, absolutely. This is one of the things that I think is the thing that changes everything. How I've been saying it to cops is look, there's a lot of stuff you're geeked out on that, and you'll see this during the downtime. You know, we'll be in between of things we're doing in this retreat, and somebody will strike up, one of the guides who's up there will strike up a conversation about, let's say, rifles, hunting rifles. Okay. Well, I'm telling you, some of these guys, they can tell you every little detail of what grain ammunition they're using for to hunt this kind of animal, whatever. I mean, they're geeked out about it. They never sat down and said, you know, I'm going to spend the next year studying rifles. No, that just happened naturally because that's the stuff they were so interested in. Or I saw a conversation once up there about running shoes. I mean, I didn't even know all this stuff could be talked about when it came to running shoes. But this guy was like a gym rat, and he was a runner, and he talked about the toe box, and I mean, he had all this. I mean, this guy could say more about running shoes than I even care to repeat. But it's not like one day he woke up and he said, you know, I think I'm going to start to study clothing. You know, no, it turns out he's just geeked out about this, and then everything else came out of that naturally. So my question is, what's it going to take to get you geeked out about Jesus enough that you are really, you're trying to find the stuff that's hidden. Like you want to really want to know what he said over there. And you really are like, what's it going to take? We get so geeked out about these cases that I'm willing to pick apart. Let's say I've got a 30 or 60 page transcript of an interview this guy did back in 1980. I will spend months, and I love it. It's not work. I'm just trying to find the stuff, the little tells, the things that he said that are going to eventually, when I put them in front of a jury, they're going to go, ooh, yeah, I see that. I didn't see that before. Like I'm looking for the little things, and I'm just so geeked out about that process that to me that's not even work. It's just what I do. Well, the same kind of thing is true for me with Scripture. I'm just so geeked out about the process. But you can't light that kind of fire. You know, you can't, I don't know how to, that's something that God does, right? Mm-hmm. But I know this, you're not going to ever be that geeked out about it until you first, these cops at least, first are like, okay, I get it now. This is true. This actually happened. So this is not just an opinion. This isn't just my worldview of choice. This is actually the way the world really is. And once they at least get to that point, I think we got a better chance of getting them geeked out about what God says.
0: Mm-hmm. We'll take a short break and be right back. Jay Warner Wallace is my guest. Go to coldcasechristianity.com. We'll be right back.
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6: I'm back with Jay Warner Wallace, and Jim, I got a text that said, did he solve that sister's cold case that you were talking about?
7: Yes, we did.
6: Whoa.
7: Yeah, and so many of these, I don't really talk about the details of all of them because we're, you know, part of it is that every case you do has to be, is going to be appealed, and it's a long appeals process. I'm always surprised the Dateline, that are the DA's office even wants to do a Dateline episode. You know, if it was me, I probably wouldn't talk about them at all. Just because I don't want to like have to, you know, what's going to happen? Do we even know? The appeals in California can go forever. So, but we do talk about them, and at least it's all public record, I guess. What's the difference, right? It's all going to be out there. It's all available to anybody who wants to dig. But Dateline makes it pretty. And you know, Keith is one of those guys who could make anything. Have you ever seen Jim Gaffigan's bit on Dateline?
6: No, I haven't.
7: The comedian Jim. Oh,
6: I'll have look to look it up tonight. Yeah.
7: Yeah, it's hilarious because he does a little piece of Keith Morrison that's just, anyway, for anyone listening, Jim Gaffigan's got a great Dateline bit. It's worth listening to.
6: There's another comment that came in. Jim, we have a family friend who had a lifelong career in law enforcement and retired FBI agent. He lost his teenage daughter many years ago in an auto accident. Though his wife is a devoted follower of Jesus, he's been resistant to the gospel.
7: Mm-hmm.
6: So
7: yeah, no, that's not unusual. I mean, a lot of it is, if you think about what most objections, where they typically reside, it's almost always some problem of evil. Like why, if God, why this? If God is all powerful and all loving, what in the world, how do you explain this murder? How do you explain this accident to somebody who you might say is, well, this is the most godly person I've ever known. And here, you know, taken in an accident, and there's no sense or rhyme or reason. If God is all powerful, why would He not stop that? He doesn't have the power? Well, then stop calling Him all powerful. If He's all loving, does He just not care? Well, then stop calling Him all loving. So I think in the end, we have to be able to ask the question, is it possible that there's any reason at all that God would allow something to happen? And if there is a reason why God would allow a good, all-powerful, all-loving God would allow something to happen, what would be the reason? And that's, I think, part of what we, if I'm working with somebody, a family who's experienced that kind of suffering, and they're open to what the Christian worldview teaches, well, then I think we can, but I don't even think a lot of people who are Christians necessarily would know how to answer that question because they haven't really, how many times do you go to church and you'll hear something like, well, if you just believe this, God will bless you with a good marriage. Like this is seen as kind of the solution that makes life better. And then what happens is life doesn't get better. It seems like it's still hard. Well, then how do you explain this? So I think what we have to be able to do is explain why God would allow things to happen a certain way. What is God trying to achieve? But yeah, I see this a lot where you'll get one member of the marriage will come up and they might be a believer, but the other is not. And it's always wise to ask, well, why? Why not? I bet you if you asked that particular FBI agent, it would have something to do with the loss of his daughter. That's probably why she's mentioning it. And we have to be able to navigate those kinds of conversations. Not that you're necessarily going to have a great answer, but are you willing to talk about it? Are you willing to even like approach an answer? Are you willing to at least listen? You know, a lot of what we do, Bill, is what we call the ministry of presence. Like, yeah, is there some of the stuff I can't fix? Like some of this stuff is like bigger than all of us. But I can sit and be present with you and just kind of walk through it with you. I'm not necessarily going to solve everything that, you know, you're not going to solve every issue that comes up there. But just sitting with people and having a compassionate ear. And if you don't know the answer, just say, well, let's try to travel through that together. Let's take a look and see if we can find an answer together. You don't have to have the answer in the moment.
6: Boy, just by noticing people, giving them eye contact and being curious and listening, it really makes a difference, doesn't it?
7: Well, I think sometimes people wonder, is there space for me in this group of Christians? This group of people you call yourselves Christians. Well, I don't think I fit. I don't think there's a room for me over here. And I think part of it is just making sure that people know that we're all, you know, different kind of mess, different mm-hmm. kind of hot mess. And that there's room for, this is truly a place that, you know, John's gospel, I love John's gospel because if you look at the other gospels, they are like Matthew, so focused on preaching the gospel to Jewish readers. But it's in John's gospel that Jesus is the savior of the world, for God so loved the world, not just Israel, the world. You see that over and over again in John's gospel, written largely to Gentiles, to say, hey, you know what, there's room for you here. As a matter of fact, the last person that Jesus speaks to before he goes into the discipleship of his disciples and then he goes to the cross is a Greek speaker. His public ministry in the gospel of John ends with a Greek speaker. Because John wants us to know that there's room for you here. This is not just this. He died for the world, for all of us. We all can fit under that and become part of that family of God.
6: Mm. Jim, as always, thank you so much for doing this today. I love our conversations, and I always look forward to having you on.
7: Love to be here. I'll talk to you again next month. Right. I appreciate it, Bill.
6: Thanks so much.
7: Yep.
6: Jay Warner Wallace has been my guest. Please go over to coldcasechristianity.com. Check out everything he does. It's phenomenal. All right, we're going to take a little break, but we have hour two just ahead, and Pastor Steve DeWitt's going to join the show. First-time guest, looking forward to hearing about him. His new book is called Loneliness, Don't Hate It or Waste It, Redeem It. We'll be right back.

0: when you think about the idea of welcoming somebody into your home and being hospitable, what comes to mind? 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
5: The Gospels were written so that you may believe that Jesus is the Christ, the Son of God, and that by believing, you may have life in His name. Now, the title Christ means Messiah or Anointed One. In the Old Testament, God anointed prophets, priests, and kings, and they pointed forward to one who would do what they could only illustrate. Jesus is the Christ. And the centerpiece of history is that God took human flesh in the person of Jesus, and through him, all the promises of God are fulfilled. The life, death, and resurrection of Jesus Christ is the greatest good news this world has ever heard. 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
4: Are you open to learning the Bible story? 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
6: You know, something you did recently that really made me feel great.
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7: Oh.
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6: 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But when he's praised publicly in
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6: front
7: I
6: of
7: say?
6: His peers or his kids, you just said I was a great husband and a great dad. 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But man, I just felt affirmed. I felt respected. 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
7: Tell your spouse what you value about them.
6: And don't just tell them privately in the kitchen. 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
7: And that's Dave Wilson, my amazing husband.
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9: If you could choose someone in the Bible other than Jesus to sit down and share some life lessons with you today, who would it be? Who would you choose? Moses? Joseph? David? Peter? Maybe Paul? Today at the Radio Backyard Fence, life lessons from a man on the run, a pursued saint who was rough around the edges, who didn't live by opinion polls. He lived under intense persecution, tension all around him, depressed, discouraged, struggling with the chaos and the culture and anxiety within. That sounds a little bit like your life and mine, doesn't it? We're going to talk about that person today with Max. That's the only name you really need. He is America's pastor, best-selling author, speaker, Max Lucado, is standing by. His new book is about staying steady or steadfast in unsteady days. And we are smack dab in the middle of them, aren't we? Who is this biblical friend who wants to speak into our lives? Find out straight ahead on the program From the Heart to the Heart for the Heart online at chrisfabrylive.org. Let me thank our team behind the scenes, Ryan McConaughey doing all things technical. Trisha's in the chair today, our producer. Lisa's helping out. Josh will be answering your calls. If you want to talk to Max Lucado, who is America's best-selling inspirational author, he's known as America's pastor, entered ministry in 1978. Boy, that's a long time ago. Served in Miami, Florida, went to Rio de Janeiro in Brazil, San Antonio, Texas, where he is now. Living with his wife, Dina Lund, teaching minister at Oak Hills Church in San Antonio. And his latest book comes out tomorrow. It's titled Unbreakable Courage. Max Lucado, how you doing today?
12: Chris, I'm doing great. It's so, so good to hear your voice. deeply appreciate the opportunity to have a conversation.
9: Same here. And you and I have chats in some tough life struggles, flooding of the Guadalupe or the pandemic. But this seems, you know, the struggle of life, that seems to be the lane that you are made for. Is that true?
12: I enjoy being an encouragement to people. And I love to create messages that would help somebody just navigate the current storm. Now, as to how effective I am at that, Chris, I don't know. But I feel my heart drawn toward people when they're in the midst of a personal challenge, and I appreciate the opportunity to just lift their spirits and give them a word of hope.
9: You know, your writing, as I've read you through the years, is a lot like, sorry for the comparison, but a lot like John Grisham. Like, I'll read Grisham, and Grisham has written some good books and some not so good books, but I'll get into a Grisham novel, and it's like, how does he do this? How does he tell this story? Because I'm reading along, it just pulls me in. And when I got into this book, this new one, Unbreakable Courage, it was the same way. It's like you're dealing with a person from the Bible, and then you're saying, you know, that you and your wife went down the rapids together in this kayak, and you're telling this funny story. It's like it all weaves together. How in the world do you do that, or how did you learn how to do that?
12: Well, I agree about John Grisham. I love his books. In fact, just the other day, was thinking I need to pull down his newest one and give it a look. Extraordinary writer. I've always loved writing. I never have considered myself a great writer, but I can put thoughts together, and I love working with words. I love to self-edit. I am a bit of an introvert, which plays well, as one who spends a lot of time staring at a computer screen. And I love the idea of writing. I love writing something that will long outlive me and that will speak to people in a very personal and tender moment in their lives. Everything about writing, I really enjoy. I don't like the copy editing part, so I don't do much of that. If I get in, if I have punctuation mistakes, it's not my fault. But otherwise, I love every aspect of the writing world.
13: I could tell. And when you are moved by words, we're moved by the word to want to do that same thing for somebody else makes an awful lot of sense to me when you've been changed by it, right?
12: It really does. It really does. When you have gone through an experience, it can be of great asset to you. You know, there's a scripture that says that we can comfort others with the same comfort that God used to comfort us. And when we go through an experience, a challenging experience, it's wise for us to think, okay, God is allowing this to happen to me, to shape me, and also to equip me so that someday when I'm talking to someone who's going through this very same challenge, I will have a word to say. There's nothing more powerful than for somebody to hear, you know, I went through the same thing. Here's what I learned. It was tough, but I made it. For you to be able to say that to someone else, that is a true treasure.
13: Yeah. I think that's the power of what you do, Max, and that is, when I read you, when I hear you too, when I hear your voice, it's like you're putting an arm around me and saying, okay, I know that this is a struggle. Things are going to be okay. This is going to be all right. You're going to get through this. And that's what you've done. But you've used someone that I wasn't expecting from the Old Testament, a man named Elijah. I don't remember you talking about calling down fire on the on Mount Carmel or wherever that was. I don't remember you doing that or prophesying that it's not going to rain for a certain amount of time there in Texas. So you didn't go through exactly what Elijah went through.
12: Not the same. Do you think Elijah is well known in our generation? Is he right up there with other, you know, Peter and Paul or Mary, or do you feel he's a character that needs to be rediscovered?
13: I think he needs to be rediscovered because I think of the first thing I thought of when I knew it was Elijah, I thought of John the Baptist. And then I thought about Jesus on the cross and them saying, oh, he's calling Elijah, you know, and then thinking about the Mount of Transfiguration, all this you write about. Why was it Moses and Elijah that came to speak with Jesus? And why did Jesus allow his three closest friends to see that? So I think you're on to something here.
12: I don't hear Elijah discussed a lot. I can't say that I have been a student of Elijah my entire life, but I got interested in his journey about 10 years ago, just prior to COVID, because that's when we began hearing so many people talk about the mental health issues. Probably there was lots of conversation before that, but that's when I tuned in. And I was looking for a character in scripture who would relate to the world in which we live. And of course, there are so many. But Elijah came to mind because Elijah was actually outnumbered. He didn't just feel outnumbered, but he was outnumbered. He had a miraculous power that was used to rescue the children of Israel. And then he had times of the deepest and darkest despondency, a depression of sorts. And then he is recognized in the New Testament, as you pointed out, as a truly important person because he appears with Moses on the Mount of Transfiguration. And when James talks about the prophet Elijah and uses him as an illustration of one who prayed, he points out, remember, he was human just as we are. He was a man just as we are. And so there's this concerted effort in scripture to present a person who was truly outnumbered, yet experienced the power of God, yet had some really tough times, and he was human just as we are. And his world is so marked by miracles, by divine interventions, by extraordinary events that he brings hope to us in the day in which we live.
13: And even in those down times, even in the real depressing times, when everything was against him to let go of his hold on God, he held steadfastly. He held, or God held him, or both were going at the same time. Yeah. I think there is something here. Max Lucado is with us. He has written a new book, Unbreakable Courage, Strong Faith in an Age of Anxiety, Chaos, and Exhaustion. Is that where you are now? I'd like to hear from you. What's your story? Go to the website, chrisfayrelive.org. You'll see our featured resource. Our number is 877-548-3675.
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13: Max Lucado wants you and me to consider the life, faith, the courage of Elijah. And we'll go do that today at the Radio Backyard Fence. If you go to chrisfabrylive.org, you'll see Unbreakable Courage, the new book by Max that releases tomorrow. 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One of the lessons of Elijah is the silence, the solitude. Max says the prophet needed to grow comfortable in isolation. Purposeful silence and solitude are basic courses in Unbreakable Courage 101. But in our modern world, we often avoid the stillness, headphones, earbuds, social media. Society has a constant chatter to it. Yet God's invitation is compelling. Be still and know that I am God. The Message translates this command: step out of the traffic. Take a long, loving look at me, your high God. And that's shades of A.W. Tozer, who said, get out of the world's parade. Step out of the world's parade. So, Max, why is that so important for us today to catch a vision of?
12: Yeah, great question. Great question, Chris. Just in case somebody has forgotten the context of Elijah, it takes place in 8th century B.C., ancient Israel. And it is one of the darkest eras in the history of Israel. The children of Israel have long since abandoned the God of Moses, the God of Abraham, the God of David. And it's tragic because it was just 100 years earlier that they built the temple, a golden era of faith in the history of the Hebrew people. And yet, as it can happen, the faith was not transmitted from generation to generation. And there is a series of scriptures in the book of 1 Kings that describe the kings themselves. And each one is their story, the paragraph is concluded with a line, "He was more evil. He was more evil than the king before him," or "he was more evil than there had ever been of a king." And it was just one sad, sorry epitaph after another. And this went on for decades. And by the time Elijah appears, the children of Israel have turned away from the one true God, the God of Moses, Abraham, David. They have turned instead to worship Baal, B-A-A-L, and Asherah, A-S-H-E-R-A-H. And tragedy upon tragedy comes upon the children of Israel. They are not only worshiping false gods, but they are engaging in child sacrifice and temple prostitution, all in the name of religion. It is a dark, dark time in the nation of Israel. Well, how does God respond to this time? Well, he responds in the form of a man by the name of Elijah. He just seems to appear out of nowhere, Chris. We don't know his background. We don't know how he came to have this deep faith. But he appears on the pages of Scripture as he walks into the throne room of the vilest of the vile kings and queens, Ahab and Jezebel. You know, there's a reason we don't name our kids Ahab and Jezebel. These were terrible people. And they sponsored 850 prophets, false prophets. They paid their salaries. They put food on their tables. So this is why we can see that Elijah is much like the world in which we live today. He was outnumbered. He was surrounded. Everywhere he went, there were false prophets. We feel like that sometimes today. Everywhere we turn, we see challenges and issues and struggles. So Elijah was God's answer to this difficult time. And part of the way God trained Elijah

0: preparing Elijah for the work that God had for him to do. And I love to tell that story because many times we feel like we're isolated, we're cut off, we're distant from everybody, or we're the only one, nobody else understands. God may have you in a period of isolation because he's equipping you for the work he has for you to do.
1: And the antidote to the despair then is not just to be still and think good thoughts, but to be still and look up, to know that I am God. I'm the one who's direct. I'm the one who's allowing these really negative things to happen in your life and all these people who are against you, right?
0: Yeah. We tend to, our theology is off balance when we say, I'm having a bad time. God must be upset with me. Well, it could be that our bad season is a consequence of bad living. That's true. It could be that our bad season is a consequence of God's training. Elijah had not done anything wrong. Joseph had not done anything wrong, and yet he was sent to prison. David had not done anything wrong. He had been anointed king and yet was sent out to care for the sheep. Really, Moses had not done anything wrong. He had defended a countryman, and that resulted in bloodshed. That's terrible, of course. But he then spent 40 years in the wilderness. There are those seasons in life that we are isolated. We feel like we're in the wilderness. And yet it is during these times that God is shaping our character. So if I'm speaking to somebody, you feel like you have a call on your life, but your life is on pause. Nothing is moving. Maybe the funding is not coming. Maybe you're not being accepted for any job interviews. Maybe the university application came back unopened. Who knows what it is? But maybe you feel like your life is just not moving. Maybe you want to be married and you're single. Maybe you want to solve the problems of your marriage and you're stuck. I urge you, be faithful. Just hang in there one day at a time. God's measurement of time is not ours. He lives outside of time. He's already in every bit as much in tomorrow as he is today. It's your job. Let him provide. Let him care. Trust him. And at the right time and in the right way, if it's his will, he will call you into the next chapter of your life.
1: But there are so many people who feel like the life of faith that I have been called to live, I didn't sign up for this. And my guess is Elijah probably felt that way at times. This doesn't seem fair. Why would you put me through this? Why do I have to be here? And like you say, our circumstances, we think, well, God's against us, or he's doesn't see what's going on in our lives. How do you deal with that? I didn't sign up for this feeling.
0: Well, Chuck Swindoll, a hero of mine, is famously quoted as the one who said, God is not sometimes sovereign. He's not sometimes sovereign. He either is sovereign or he's not at all. So everything that comes into our world is somehow going to be used according to his plan. It's a challenging conversation to say, what does God plan and what does God just permit? The fact of the matter is we live in a fallen world. The fact of the matter is God could prevent everything from happening to us that is a challenge. He could prevent us from having a noisy neighbor, cranky boss, or even a bad habit. He could prevent that. But we live in a world that is messed up. It is just messed up. It is upside down. It is screwed up. And the fact that we live in this dark world means that we're going to feel the consequences of not just our bad choices, but the choices of others. Now, God's solution to this is that he will redeem it. What is intended as evil, God will use for good. He will turn things upside down. He will send an Esther into captivity, and she will then become the queen that will

0: will save the entire Jewish people. There is one story after another of how God takes the mess of the world, and yet he puts the right person in the right place and at the right time empowers them to do something that makes a difference. And that's the story of Elijah. And never in the history of Israel had the people gotten so far from God. And yet his first announcement, the Lord God of Israel lives. And then that's the context, the explanation behind the huge moment of his life on Mount Carmel, when he challenged those 850 prophets to a spiritual showdown. And hundreds of thousands, if not a million people, showed up to witness Elijah go against 850 prophets. The 850 prophets of Baal and Asherah tried to call down fire from heaven on the altar, but their God was silent. Elijah, I mean, he barely cleared his throat. He prayed, "Lord, show them that I am who you say I am." And fire fell from heaven. One of the greatest miracles in all of Scripture, because he had the faith, he had the courage to stay faithful in a very difficult time. Now, I hope you'll give me the opportunity in this same broadcast to talk about what happened next, because the guy, Elijah, who had seen so much, becomes a guy who can't bear up under anything, and he enters into a time of dejection, discouragement, yes, even depression.
1: Oh, absolutely. Because I want you to speak into, because that the mountaintop experience is like, that's what I want to hear. That's what I want to experience. I don't want what's down on the other side of that. I don't want what's down in the valley. And it reminds me of Jonah, you know, and how God isolated, runs from God and God, I don't want to mix prophets here, but it just seems like the same kind of story. God isolated him and taught him something in that place where he thought God was going to pounce on the Ninevites. And no, he showed him his love for the Ninevites. Mm-hmm. So yeah, all of that goes together, doesn't it?
0: It really does. It really does. You know, somebody ought to write a book just about life in the wilderness, because that's what we all go through at one time or another. Gratefully, I don't think I've ever met anyone who spent their whole life in a wilderness, in a barren wasteland. But all of us find ourselves there one time or another, for one reason or another. Even Jesus, or especially Jesus, the fact that the Son of God on earth, God on earth, allowed himself to be led into the wilderness so he could be tempted by the devil. We all go through these times. And Elijah is a picture of somebody who, though he struggled during those times, he was faithful. Is this a good time for us to talk about what happened after Mount Carmel, Chris?
1: Let's do that after we take a break. We got a minute and a half here. Let me tell you, friend, Max Lucado is with us today. Unbreakable Courage is his latest book. It comes out tomorrow. Strong faith in an age of anxiety, chaos, and exhaustion. When I hear Max's voice, does this happen to you and you hear his voice? Or when I read something that he's written, there's just this sense of calm and peace that comes over me. I don't know what it is. I think it's what you're talking about, Max, and that is the same God that calmed Elijah's depression and struggle and in the middle of his chaos is the same God who is alive today and can do the same thing. So I'll call time out. We'll come back from the break, and I want you to tell us the rest of the story, as Paul Harvey used to say. Unbreakable Courage is our featured resource at chrisfabrylive.org. Strong faith in an age of anxiety, chaos, and exhaustion. We have Max for about 20 more minutes, and if you want to talk with him, maybe that's where you are today. 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
9: Some of you, when God called you to your dream, you were so prideful, puffed up, egotistical, self-centered that God couldn't use you. So he's got to break you, humble you, strip you of your egocentric life. And then finally, when you think now that you have nothing to give, God says, now I can use you because there's less of you and more of me. Now you're walking in humility. This is exactly where God wanted you. You think you're disqualified, but God says, now finally you're qualified. You think it's over, and God says, no, it's just starting. You think I'm broken down, now I don't have anything to offer. No, God says, now it's exactly where I want you, because finally you're less of yourself and you know your weakness, and now you're more dependent on me, and that's exactly what I want to do. That's how I can use you. Thank God that some of you are just getting to the point where God can use you in a mega way.
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10: This is Hope with God. I'm Andrew Palau. In the Bible, Deborah was a powerful woman appointed by God. She was appointed to be a leader and a judge over Israel. She faced dangerous enemies and uncertain times, yet she stood strong. Why? Because she trusted God. Through her courage, her voice, through her obedience, God brought hope and victory to his people. God often calls ordinary people to do extraordinary things. Your voice, your life, it matters. And the same God who gave Deborah courage wants to meet with you today and give you courage. He wants to walk with you through it all and guide your life and show you that he does care. Do you want to get to know him and discover his plans for your life? You can begin this way. Say, God, I want to know you. Reveal yourself to me. Show me your love and guide me in the right path, and I will follow you and serve you. Amen. Always remember, there is hope with God.
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0: A treat to have Max Lucado back again on Chris Fabry Live. His latest comes out tomorrow, Unbreakable Courage, Strong Faith in an Age of Anxiety, Chaos, and Exhaustion. 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Okay, so Elijah prays, Mount Carmel, fire falls, there is a great victory won for God. Then what happened, Max?
1: And then there's even another miracle. Elijah prays for the rain to return, and the rain returns. It's so stormy that he tells Ahab, you better get back. You're going to get washed out. I mean, it's just one miracle after another, Chris. But then he gets word, Elijah gets word, that Jezebel is out to get him. Now, we'd expect him to take a stand against her. We'd expect him to, you know, rise up and say, I just dealt with 850 prophets. You think you can do anything to hurt me? But he doesn't. He reentered the driving storm, and he trudged his way 100 miles across the hills of Samaria. He was so scared he made a run for it. He stopped and left his servant in Beersheba, and then he plunged even further another day into the wilderness, and he collapsed. He was exhausted. He had weary limbs, blistered feet. He despaired of life itself. And he said, I'm reading right now from 1 Kings chapter 9. He said, enough of this, God. Take my life. I'm ready to join my ancestors in the grave. Exhausted, he fell asleep underneath the lone broom brush. So he ran. He ran until he was so exhausted that he spoke words that sound suicidal. You know, I think this story has so much to say for us. Did you know that 1 in 3 people in America battle to one degree or another with depression? 1 in 3 people. You know, if you and I saw in a grocery store 1 out of 3 people wearing a cast over their right arm, we would think something is wrong. There's a pandemic against right arms. Well, the fact is, 1 out of 3 people you see in a grocery store, shopping mall, traffic jam, 1 out of 3 of them is battling this pervasive sense of gloom and doom. So what does this story tell us? Well, it tells us how God responds when we are facing a tough day. The scripture says that Elijah sat down under the bush and he fell asleep. An angel awoke him and told him to eat. And he looked over and there was food provided by the angels. Then he drank and he lay down again and he took another nap. And then the Lord said, get up and go. The journey is too much for you. This is one of the most tender moments in all of scripture. God could have easily and understandably said, what does it take to convince you, Elijah? But he didn't. He did not have any words of reprimand. And I think that anybody listening today who's passing through a discouraging time, one of those challenges is you need to believe that God still loves you. He's not cut you off. He's not angry. He's not frustrated with you. He may be telling you what he told Elijah, and that is get some rest. Be refreshed. You know, we tend to live in a day without margins. It seems like our attention span is sold to the highest bidder. We never stop and rest. Elijah had for 6 weeks trudged across the wilderness. He was exhausted. And so God told him to rest. Finally, he reached Mount Horeb. There he went into a cave, and the word of the Lord came to him in a cave and said, what are you doing in here? Now, that's practical, Chris, because when we're discouraged or depressed, we want to go into a cave, or we want to go into our bedroom. We want to crawl under our blankets. But God called him out of the cave, and that's important. Get into community. Find some friends. At least get on a Zoom call. Call a therapist, call a pastor, call your mom. Don't isolate yourself. Get into circulation. And then just one other thing, but it is the most beautiful thing. God spoke to him. He spoke to him. He didn't speak to him through a fire, didn't speak to him through the wind. He spoke to him, came to him in a still, small voice. It was kind of like a low whisper. It was the sound of a gentle blowing. There was no critique, no firm sermon, no finger pointing. God came in the shadows, and he will come to you, my friend. This is tender restoration. Maybe God is whispering to you to help you to stay strong. And after Elijah heard the voice of God, he found strength. He found strength, and God sent him back into the game. God actually asked him in 1 Kings chapter 19 and verse 13, "So Elijah, now tell me, what are you doing here?" What are you doing here? And Elijah filed his complaint again. He said, "I've done all the good work. Nobody cares for me." But God responds and urges him to get back in the game. There are times in which we just need to get back in the game. I think one of the most practical things we can do when we're discouraged is to help someone else, to go across the street, find a neighbor who needs encouragement, and be that encouragement. God will help us. He helped Elijah, and he will help us still.
2: That's Max Lucado. You just mentioned 1 Kings 19, and Jan has a question in Colorado. Jan, why did you call today?
3: Oh, yes. Thank you for taking my call. I've been pondering this for a long time. And Mr. Lucado, you partially answered my question by saying this might be for a season. But I'm wondering, from the point of view of the 7,000 believers that is later mentioned in the scripture, you know, God says, "I have 7,000 who have not bowed their knee to Baal." So my question is, trying to bring Elijah into, you know, our world today. So how do these believers relate to Elijah? I mean, they weren't even part of his life. So he didn't have the security or the support of those people. And so were they at fault in not supporting him, or where were they?
1: That is a question we're not given the answer to that question. All we can do is speculate. My hunch is you have an evil king and queen. You have 850 false prophets. You have an entire army at your fingertips if you're King Ahab and Jezebel. And I believe those 7,000 good prophets had gotten scared. That's what I think. I think they just kind of went underground. Elijah came, and he was a person of faith, a person of courage. You're right. Why did they take so long to appear in the story? I believe that they were just living under a cloud of fear. Now, as you know, the story of Elijah ends with him heading up a school of prophets, or having actually several locations where he's training prophets. And I'm confident those 7,000 came out of hiding. But there was a time in which they had gone underground for fear of their own lives. And the example of courage, of Elijah's courage, gave them courage to come out.
2: Jan, I'm glad you called today. And I want to give let Max talk with Kathy. She needs a little bit of encouragement today, but let's take our final break. Max Lucado is with us today at The Back Fence. 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
9: Thank you for taking my call. Thank you, Max. I have read several of your gazillions of books, and I'm a longtime Christian. I am in my 70s. My husband has been in a nursing home for 6 years, and for 5 years it was in Colorado, but the Lord led me to bring him home to New Hampshire to be near our grown sons. And I have found, we've been here a year and a half, and he got settled into a beautiful veterans home. But I have found over 14 months that I cannot find housing, affordable housing for me. And I have to make some heavy decisions. And I'm not going to move him. I have already decided he is happy where he is. And I have always tried. We've just celebrated our 50th anniversary. I've always tried to do what is best for Gary. And but I have to really reevaluate and make some important decisions. And it's while the while you're waiting on God to answer your prayers that you can have some anxiety, chaos, and even exhaustion.
2: Boy, that's real life. That is real. Oh, Kathy, I love your love for your husband that you just described there. So thank you for sharing that. Max, what would you say to Kathy?
1: Well, I would say what you just said, Chris, that all husbands should have someone like Kathy in their lives to bring encouragement and provide that support. Is your husband in bad health, Kathy? Does he have any cognitive issues or physical issues?
9: He's got late stage Parkinson's. He doesn't have cognitive issues, but doesn't walk or talk much.
1: It must be really difficult. It must. Well, I think if the Elijah story, if there's one event in his life that really struck me, it has to do with a widow in a town called Zarephath. Zarephath was a Gentile village. It was actually the area where many of the evil people came from. Some of I got my names confused. Ahab and Jezebel. Jezebel's grew up in Zarephath, so this was her hometown. So Elijah must have wondered why God would send him to the hometown of Zarephath, and if that wasn't enough, God told Elijah that a widow in the town of Zarephath would care for him. Apparently the widow didn't get the memo, because when Elijah said, "You're to take care of me," she said, "I don't have enough food for my son and myself. We're going to have one last meal and then we're going to die." So that seemed to be no resources, none at all. She was destitute. She was down to her last batch of flour. She had an empty pantry, and she and her son feared that they were about to die. But God had told Elijah, go to Zarephath. I've commanded a widow there to take care of you. So again, this question surfaces. Would God give Elijah an assignment and not the provision? Or would God give Kathy the assignment and not the provision? I mean, the widow in Elijah's story was penniless, and she felt like she was nearly dead. But Elijah spoke to her. He spoke to her and urged her to not be afraid, to go home, take a small loaf of bread, and take what resources you have and make a small loaf of bread. And the jar of flour will not be used up, and the jug of oil will not run dry. He urged her to take a step of obedience and said that God is going to take care of you. We all wish that God would provide everything we need for the rest of our lives in one fell swoop. But the fact is, he calls upon us to take just one step at a time, live one day at a time. Give us this day our daily bread. To the widow's credit, she did. And to the widow's surprise, she learned that Elijah's promise was true and that every day there was ample provision. So, Father, I want to pray right now for Kathy. I want to pray that you meet this need. She sensed you telling her to move to New Hampshire. But now the pantry looks barren. And it looks like she's out of resources. But, Father, you're not out of resources. You have solutions. You have provisions. You have answers. And you will bless her. I pray, Heavenly Father, and Chris joins this prayer. All of us join our prayers. We pray for Kathy, asking that you would show a way for her to find affordable housing so that she can care for her husband in the way that you have placed it on her heart to do so. We know that you will hear this prayer, strengthen her and bless her and open doors, please. In the name of Christ, amen.
2: And for all the other Kathys who are in the same kind of situation and asking God, what do I do here? Listen to that prayer. More than that, look up and look at the God of Israel, the God who still is alive today. Kathy, hang on. I want to send you a copy. Make sure that we get you a copy of this book, Unbreakable Courage. It comes out tomorrow. Max, you're a real treasure. I say it to you every time, and I mean it every time. Thank you for sharing your heart in your books, but also with us here at the Back Fence today.
1: It's been my treat, Chris. Thank you for the opportunity. I hope you have a great rest of the day.
2: You too. Max Lucado, again, if you go to chrisfabrylive.org, click through today's information, you'll see that book, Unbreakable Courage, Strong Faith in an Age of Anxiety, Chaos, and Exhaustion. Toward the back of the book, he does exactly what he was talking about with Kathy, and that is, okay, what is your outlook going to be? Are you going to look at your circumstances, or are you going to look at the great God that you have? And here's what Max writes. Elijah had his difficulties, but he landed on his feet. He was a godly person in a godless society, steadfast in faith. Isn't that what we desire? To move forward with unbreakable courage that refuses to budge or compromise, to keep swimming upstream, to stay in the race and finish the course. How can we? By knowing what Elijah knew, by believing what he believed, the God of Israel lives. The monarchy's a mess, but the God of Israel lives. I'm all alone in my belief, but the God of Israel lives. The faith of my forefathers has been turned upside down, but the God of Israel lives. Or put it in our day, the company's laying off workers, but the God of Israel lives. The world is changing so fast, but the God of Israel lives. My health is declining, my body is aging, but the Lord God of Israel lives. Elijah gripped this belief and held on with both hands. The God of Israel lives. Won't you do the same? Faith in this living and loving God changes everything. We do not need smaller problems. We need a stalwart faith in our great big God. He still makes princes out of prisoners, counselors out of captives, and Sundays out of Fridays. King David once posed this question, when all that is good falls apart, what can good people do? When evil seems to win, when disease ravages our bodies and death knocks at the door, what are we to do? What is the good and godly response to a fragile and vile world? David doesn't answer his question with an answer. He answers it with a declaration. The Lord is in his holy temple. The Lord is on his throne in heaven. Psalm 11, verse 4. His point is unmistakable. God is unaffected by the storms of this world. He is undeterred by the chaos of my life. He is unfrightened by the problems that frighten me. He is in his holy temple. He is on his throne in heaven. And he sees you and he hears you and he knows what you and I are going through. What an encouragement today from Max Locato. I hope you didn't need this program today. But my guess is you probably did. Unbreakable Courage, Max Locato, is our featured resource at chrisfabrylive.org. Maybe the chaos in your life is what we talked about on Friday. Dr. Kathy Cook was with us. And I haven't been able to get on my mind the call from one mom whose adult daughter was hospitalized. And it sounded like it was pretty serious. And the mom said that they could talk about the Chicago Cubs. They had that in common, but her daughter didn't want to hear anything about Jesus. And that is such a helpless place to be as a mom, because you want your daughter to know the peace and the comfort that comes from a relationship with the Good Shepherd. 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
10: Everyone talks about the weather, but no one does anything about it. You might say the same thing about race relations. The racial problem in our nation manifests itself overtly in racially motivated conflicts, or simply lurks below the surface. But it continues to be the one dominant area of our disunity, not only as a nation, but as the body of Christ. Dr. Tony Evans wants to change that. Arriving for Black History Month, his new book, Oneness and Grace, takes a historical view of the Black church and looks at his own story of growing up in a Black urban culture and entering white mainline evangelicalism, discussing areas of social justice and the church. It calls people to a higher kingdom view rather than their own. So alter the landscape, change the weather. Embrace oneness this year with Tony Evans' Oneness Embraced. 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
11: 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You're thinking about beginning a relationship with Jesus. 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I get it. It's maybe a little daunting for you. 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
15: From of old, no one has heard or perceived by the ear. No eye has seen a God besides you, who acts for those who wait for him. Isaiah 64:4. This is Breakthrough Scripture. I'm Christy Nahannon. Our God is not passive. He is not distant or uninvolved. He is a God who moves and works and steps in on behalf of his people, even when we don't see it right away. And even when the waiting is long. Would you pray with me? Lord, there is none like you. You are the God who sees and the God who acts, and we praise you for your power and for your care. You are always attentive and intentional and working everything for your purpose and our good. We confess, Father, that waiting is hard for us. We grow impatient and we begin to wonder if you're doing anything at all. So forgive us for doubting that you are always at work. Teach us to wait on you with trust. Help us to believe that even when we cannot see, you are moving and you are working, maybe just in ways that we don't understand. Thank you for being an active and faithful God. In Jesus' name, amen. Thank you for joining me today. Until next time, keep delighting in God and seeking his face.
16: When you lose your temper, you lose control. And everyone suffers. We see it happen all the time, but there is a better way. Love deeply, repent thoughtfully. God promises to work in the hearts of those who love him. Whoever is patient has great understanding, but one who is quick-tempered displays folly. Growing your faith with Proverbs 14, verse 29.
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20: 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Quite the contrary. Following Jesus Christ is a life of sacrifice and obedience, but also one of fulfillment and joy. 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
21: We're currently studying the Gospel according to Matthew and have enjoyed listening to the teaching of Jesus and seeing him in action. However, there are what has been called the hard sayings of Jesus. The teaching of Jesus brings great comfort and salvation, but not only is his teaching loving, it is righteous. And today, as we look at the concluding verses of Matthew 16, we come to some of the hard sayings of Jesus. Many of us would say that we're followers of Jesus, but do you understand what that involves? We're going to learn that following Jesus involves a radical challenge given by him. And if we take the challenge seriously, our world will be turned upside down. So let's listen to the teaching of Jesus. Those saved by the grace of God are called to follow Jesus. We're called to be his disciples. That is, we're not only to confess Jesus with our lips, we're not just to sing about it and speak about it, but we are to follow Christ with all of our hearts and with all of our lives. Following Jesus then involves not only learning what Jesus taught, we must learn what he taught, but it also means living what he taught. So it's not just head knowledge. It's not just being able to answer all of the questions in the life group and impress people with our knowledge of the scripture. That's not it. That this teaching, this following of Christ, impacts us in every part of our lives. And this challenge to follow Jesus is very radical, it's very distinctive. It is, can I say, counter-cultural. I think we've lost that the church of Jesus Christ is becoming more and more like society rather than us as the followers of Christ going into the world and being salt and light. If you take, here's my challenge to you, if you take seriously the call of Jesus to follow him, your life, yes, your life and your world will be turned upside down. Now today we're continuing in our study of Matthew's gospel, and I'm going to read the words of Jesus, which are wonderful, but are also very convicting. And to help us, we're going to deal with four C's, which may help us to remember. There is the call, there is the challenge, the commitment, and the consequence. Very simple outline. The call, the challenge, the commitment, and the consequence. Someone has said alliteration is a device which lends a spurious air of logic to otherwise unconnected statements. And so for that reason, I'm not big on alliteration, because often it's very, very forced. We've all heard preachers with their alliteration. And the first two points are okay, and the second point is to say, how do you get that? Hopefully that's not the case today. There's the call, the challenge, the commitment, and the consequence. Let me read Matthew chapter 16, verse 24. If you've been with us over the weeks, you know the context. Then Jesus told his disciples, here it is. Are you listening? If anyone would come after me, let him deny himself and take up his cross and follow me. For whoever would save his life will lose it, but whoever loses his life for my sake will find it. For what will it profit a man if he gains the whole world and forfeits his soul? Or what shall a man give in return for his soul? For the Son of Man is going to come with his angels in the glory of his Father, and then he will repay each person according to what he has done. Truly I say to you, there are some standing here who will not taste death until they see the Son of Man coming in his kingdom. First of all, the call. The call to follow Jesus is personal. We need to get that. The call to follow Jesus is personal. We saw back in verse 15, as Jesus had first asked his disciples, who do people say that I am? And they give these various answers. And then he says in verse 15, but who do you say that I am? And that's the question we thought of 3 weeks ago. And I ask it again to you. Who do you say that Jesus is? What answer do you give? And how important is that? And what difference does that make in your life when you answer that question, who do you say that I am? Notice then the call is personal. The question is personal. Jesus is personally asking his disciples. And when Jesus calls his disciples, he calls them individually, he calls them personally. Andrew, Peter, James, John, Matthew, follow me. The call comes to you personally. The call to follow Jesus is personal. Jesus in his teaching in John 10 of the Good Shepherd, he says the Good Shepherd calls his own sheep by name and leads them out. How wonderful that our Lord Jesus calls us by name. He knows your name. If you were to ask me to go through the sanctuary and say the names of everyone here, I wouldn't be able to do it. Some of you, I know even your middle names, but I don't know everyone's name here. Think of this, that the Lord Jesus knows your name. And I'm asking, do you hear him calling? So often that there are so many distractions and the life is so busy and so selfish that we don't hear the call of Jesus Christ. Notice what Jesus says. If anyone would come after me, notice that. The call is to follow Jesus personally. That is true Christianity. Authentic Christianity is explained in a personal relationship to Jesus. This is where so many people get it wrong. We get wrapped up in what we do in the church, attending church, the rituals, the sacraments, the ordinances of the church, the ministries of the church, and people can do all of that and miss the fact that the call is to follow Jesus personally. True Christianity, opposed to churchianity, opposed to Christendom, true Christianity is you following Jesus. I, John Monroe, am to follow Jesus. The call is not to follow a creed or a cause, but to follow the person of Jesus Christ. Are you following him? I mean, be honest. Can you say that you are following Jesus? Notice the call is to follow Jesus. Cults follow their celebrity leaders. Some people define their Christianity on an individual or on a church. And yes, God raises up people to help us. And praise God for the church of Jesus Christ. But this is where it begins, isn't it? The individual hearing the call of Jesus, responding to the call of Jesus, and following him. A little boy, an older person. I had the joy yesterday of pointing a man to the Lord Jesus. Hearing the call, and the man prays to receive Christ. You see, true discipleship is never to be passive or stagnant or ritualistic. True Christianity is a relationship with Jesus. And Jesus is issuing an amazing invitation to you. We've been studying in Matthew's gospel who Jesus is. Matthew tells us through the words of Peter, who are you? You're the Christ. You're the Son of the living God. This is God incarnate coming to us, coming to save us, coming to transform us. And he calls us by name. John, Frank, Margaret, follow me. Notice what he says, come after me. If anyone would come after me, I'm always to keep my eyes on Jesus. Will you follow Jesus? The call to follow him then is personal. Second, the challenge to follow Jesus is costly. This is where it gets very convicting, doesn't it? The call is personal. The challenge to follow Jesus is costly. The challenge is first, and you're not going to like this, and I don't like it, is to deny self. Oh. If anyone would come after me, number one, let him deny self. Peter has just confessed that Jesus is the Messiah, the Son of the living God. And the disciples' view of the Messiah is that he's going to overthrow the Romans. And they're going to be put in these great positions of power and prestige and reign with the Messiah. And he's going to set up this kingdom right there. What a shock it was for them, as Jesus told them in verse 21. From that time, Jesus began to show his disciples that he must go to Jerusalem and suffer many things from the elders and chief priests and scribes and be killed and on the third day be raised. Jesus comes then as the man of sorrows. He comes to suffer. He comes to die. He comes to give his life as a ransom for us. And what does it mean then when I begin to follow Jesus? I hear his call. The call comes to me. John, I want you to follow me. I'm calling you. Come to me and I'll give you everlasting life. And I come and I begin to follow Jesus. And Jesus is now saying, this is what you must do. You must deny self. No to self. Do you ever say no to self? That's central, isn't it? Now, this is not so much the denial of things to ourselves. It is that. It's more radical. It is a radical denial of self. It's the renunciation of yourself as the authority in your life. It's a renunciation of you stop having the focus of attention in your life. That your life is not what you want, it's not your desires, it's not your goals, it's not your agenda. It is all Christ. I am to deny self. This is the very opposite of our selfishness, isn't it? Self-seeking, self-promotion, self-absorption, self-will. Who's the one who's calling us? The one who's calling us said, I have come down from heaven not to do my own will, but the will of him who sent me. Jesus says in John 8, verse 50, yet I do not seek my own glory. The Lord of glory comes not to seek his own glory. And so those who follow him, how can you be seeking your glory? That your life is all about you. What people think of you and how you're going to deal with life. No, it is deny self. This is the challenge and it's costly. Love of self, love of sin are the great stumbling blocks in following Jesus. I'm asking you to put aside your desires, your agenda, your ambitions. Following Jesus is the very antithesis of a life of self-determination. And so I remember as a young man thinking, this is what we're going to do. I'm going to sketch out, here's my goals. Wonderful to be ambitious, wonderful to have goals. Certainly the Christian is to be hardworking, is not to be lazy or passive. We are involved actively in following Jesus, but all of my desires, all of my agendas must be put to Christ. I am to deny self. I'm going to renounce the right to do things my way. Do I like being told what to do? I don't. I'd rather tell people what to do. I want to do my own thing. Isn't that true of all of us? I am to deny self. Why is that? I belong to Christ. He's my creator. He's my redeemer. He's my friend. He's the one who, with whom I'll spend all of eternity. I belong to him. I am not my own. I'm a slave of Jesus Christ. And as a slave of Christ, I am to deny self. Secondly, in this challenge, I'm to take up my cross. Verse 24, if anyone would come after me, let him deny self and take up his cross. No to self and yes to Jesus. Now notice, this is very important. We are to take up our own cross. Not taking up the cross of Christ, we're to take up our cross. Turn to Luke chapter 14, where in a similar passage, Luke says that expressly. Luke chapter 14, verse 27. I'm saying we're to take up our own cross, not Christ's. Luke 14, 27, whoever does not bear his own cross and come after me cannot be my disciple. I'm to take up my cross. You can't follow Jesus if you're not taking up your cross. And in the first century, a cross wasn't a cute piece of jewelry. What was a cross? You're in Jerusalem and you see a man carrying his cross, his own cross. A criminal carrying his cross to the place of execution symbolized that he was under the power, under the authority of Rome, under the jurisdiction of Rome. He was showing his submission to that authority against which he had previously rebelled. He was carrying his own cross. What does this mean for you? Taking up your cross, this is where we need the power of the Spirit. Deny self, taking up my cross, is voluntarily living a life of obedience to Jesus. It's doing God's will. Yes, wonderful to have plans, wonderful to be ambitious, wonderful to plan ahead, but I have to take all of that

0: New Testament then, the cross of Christ is a symbol of all that Christ does for us. Praise God for the cross of Christ. That is central to our faith. As we think of Christ's cross, I think of all that Jesus Christ did. All that he did for my salvation, that he did it all, and it's offered to me freely as an act of grace. But now, I'm to take up my cross. The symbol of the Lord Jesus, of following the Lord Jesus in every area of life. Dying to self, to ego. Doing his will. And the cross then, as we take up his cross, as we take up rather our own cross, it's the symbol of identifying with Jesus in his suffering. Remember, the one who calls you, the one that you're following, is known not as the man of laughter, but the man of sorrows. You think of that when you follow Jesus? Jesus said to the disciples, and they didn't like it, I'm going to suffer. In fact, I'm going to be killed on a cross. And those who follow Jesus, and those who humbly follow Jesus, will know about suffering. Isn't that right? That following Jesus Christ, while at one level is the most exhilarating thing, at the other level it's the most difficult thing that you do. Isn't that right? Are you more concerned about pleasing yourself? Are you more concerned with your psychological well-being? Or are you going to follow Christ? Because following Christ, taking up your cross, is not easy in a world which is increasingly hostile to the Lord Jesus, increasingly hostile to those of us who believe this book. And that's why I say, if you take this challenge seriously to follow Jesus Christ, your world is going to be turned upside down. Will you accept the costly challenge? The call is personal. The challenge is costly. Thirdly, the commitment to follow Jesus is continuous. The commitment to follow Jesus is continuous. Notice again, verse 24. Jesus told his disciples, if anyone would come after me, you want to come after Jesus? You say, that sounds pretty good. Okay, but deny self, take up your cross, and follow me. For all of my life, I'm going to follow Jesus. That's some commitment, isn't it? You start a job, you say, well, if it doesn't work out, I can change that. You go through some difficult circumstance, you can say, well, I can change that. We make many changes in life. We adjust our life, we adjust our priorities. But not so with Jesus. For all of my life, I'm going to follow Jesus. Follow me, verse 24, is in the present tense. Emphasizing that this following of Jesus is continuous, present tense, is a lifetime of following Jesus. Luke makes that clear in his parallel passage in Luke chapter 9, verse 23. Luke 9, verse 23, he said to them, his disciples, if anyone would come after me, let him deny himself and take up his cross daily and follow me.
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1: Well, what's your verdict? 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It is costly. Today, say no to self. 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This is the greatest privilege and joy imaginable. Denying self, taking up your cross, and following Jesus.
0: Thanks for joining us today on The Verdict. I'm Michelle Davies. 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
7: Did you know that close to 95% of Christians don't trust God as their provider? They trust him with their eternity, but not so much for his provision. This is Susie Larson with another Grow and Go moment, helping you to discover and enjoy what God wants to do in and through you. In the book of Malachi, chapter 3, verse 10, we read this: "Bring all the tithes into the storehouse, so there'll be enough food in my temple. If you do, I will open the windows of heaven for you. I will pour out a blessing so great you won't have enough room to take it in. Try it. Put me to the test." Every time I read Malachi chapter 3, I cringe. I gasp when I read how God asks his children to return to him, and they respond with, How can we return if we never wandered away? Wouldn't God know if you wandered away? And shouldn't you tremble at such an appeal? They go on to question if it even pays to obey him. Pays? It's like there's no fear of God. No sense that he's right about anything. They want their will, their way. Still, God asks them to bring in the tithe, to sow seeds into the kingdom. He even invites them to test him and see if he doesn't unlock provision and blessing beyond their imagination. This passage has been misused as a license to use God for personal gain. But that's not the invitation here. Instead, he's saying, if you'll dare to see me as your provider, you will find me faithful to the point where you trust me with every other area of your life. So if you're in that 95%, I dare you to trust him. I dare you to start sowing and then praise him as he provides for you and you start reaping. This is Susie Larson with another Grow and Go moment. For more resources, go to growandgotoday.com.
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10: It's filled with wisdom for building satisfying marriages and strong families. But it's not a marriage manual. It's the Bible. Today on Turning Point, Dr. David Jeremiah explains why these ancient biblical principles are still relevant. Whether you want a strong marriage or you're preparing for one. To introduce his message, Power Up Your Marriage, Proverbs for Partners, here's David.
11: And you know, the Bible has a lot to say about our relationship with each other in marriage, and the book of Proverbs gives us some wonderful principles upon which to build a strong marriage. We'll look at those principles in a few moments, but friends, have you noticed that the divorce statistics in America are frighteningly large, and the reason they're going down is simply most people are just living together without getting married, so you can't get divorced if you're not married. But the thing that really challenges me is that many of the reports that come back tell us there's little difference between those statistics in the world and in the church. And that ought not to be. If you know the Bible, you know better. And today we're going to talk about some principles for partners from the book of Proverbs. We'll get to that in just a moment. Hey, we want you to know that we are doing something special for our couples and for all of us who love to be together in delightful situations, and that we have a Caribbean cruise conference coming up in December, the 26th of December through the 2nd of January, and we'll be going to the beautiful blue waters of the Caribbean and visiting Grand Turk, San Juan, St. Thomas, and the Half Moon Cay Island with our musical guest Michael Sanchez and Uriel Vega. We just came back from Alaska, and many of the people who were there told me they're coming to the Caribbean, so we'll have some people that we've met already on this tour, and we would like to ask you to come. Go to our website and get all the details and plan to join us. Here is part one of Proverbs for Partners.
12: Someone wrote about a 50th anniversary their grandparents had celebrated together. They were by then great-grandparents because they were in their 70s. Ted had lost much of his hearing during his 70 years on the earth, yet they were still getting along together and celebrating this great anniversary. Their family came from all over and enjoyed celebrating together through the mid-morning and into the afternoon, and finally toward the sundown, all the family had gone home. And Bessie and Ted decided to walk out on the front porch and sit down and watch the sunset. And the old gentleman pulled his tie loose, leaned back, and didn't say much. But Bessie looked at him somewhat in wonder and said to him, "You know, Ted, I'm real proud of you." The old gentleman turned and looked at her rather quizzically. And after a moment, he said with a puzzled look on his face, "Well, Bessie, I'm real tired of you too." I heard about a husband who asked his wife, he said, "Honey, have you ever been in love before?" She thought for a moment and then she replied, "No, darling, I once respected a man for his great intelligence. And I remember I admired another man for his remarkable courage. And I was captivated by yet another for his good looks and charm. But with you, well, how else could you explain it except love?" Over the years, stories have been collected, have they not, about marriage and how it's supposed to work and sometimes how it doesn't work. And oftentimes we look in every other direction except to the Word of God to discover whether or not there is help for us. You know, the Bible was not written primarily as a marriage manual, but I'm sure you all know that all of truth is God's truth. And if you study the Word of God carefully, you will find throughout its pages the principles that will help you to build a strong family. And these are the principles that ultimately get written about in popularized books that are sold on the secular market. If you go and find the things that are really working, usually you can trace them back to a concept that's found in God's Word. I want to talk about four different concepts from the book of Proverbs that help us understand what it takes to build a strong marriage. I want to go through the first three of these rather quickly and spend most of the time on the last one. I think we all come to the Bible as Christians with a set of presuppositions, and of course, those presuppositions are okay as long as they're supported by the Scripture. And one of the presuppositions about a good marriage is that it is built around spirituality. You know, in the world, relationships begin, at least from the biblical perspective, from the outside in. They start with a physical relationship, and then if that works, it goes to the social relationship, and then if they think they can get along, it goes to the spiritual sometimes. But for Christians, the relationship ought to begin from the inside out. You get to know each other spiritually and find out whether or not the person that you're dating is a person who knows God, because you know that if that isn't true, it's going to be very difficult to build much harmony there. Can two walk together unless they agree? And then you decide whether or not you have compatibility socially, and you try to find out if you like some of the same things. You know, I often think how hard my marriage would have been if Donna wasn't a sports fan. I mean, she's always been a sports fan, and we've enjoyed so many sporting events together, but we've had that in common. And then, of course, the most intimate time of marriage is reserved for the focus of marriage, which is when marriage is consummated, and that's the physical part. Christians start from the inside out, and non-Christians start from the outside in primarily. That's the difference between relationships. And so for a Christian, the most important thing is to know whether or not the relationship has any spirituality in it at all. In the book of Proverbs, there are some clues here and there. Here's one of my favorite Proverbs, Proverbs 18:22. It says, "He who finds a wife finds a good thing and obtains favor from the Lord." There is the Lord in the middle of the relationship. Proverbs 19:14 says, "A prudent wife is from the Lord." The Lord's involved. And Proverbs 31:30 and 31 say, "Charm is deceitful and beauty is passing, but a woman who fears the Lord, she shall be praised. Give her the fruit of her hands and let her own works praise her in the gates." 2 Corinthians reminds us as believers that we are not to be unequally yoked together with unbelievers. "For what fellowship has righteousness with lawlessness, and what communion has light with darkness?" I don't want to dwell on this for a long period of time, but I want to remind you that it is always dangerous to develop a relationship if you're a Christian with somebody who is not, because relationships are the beginning of marriage. I have to tell you, people supposedly understand this, but every once in a while someone says something to me that makes me realize that it's not a serious issue. I was in Charleston, South Carolina, and I had dinner with some families there and a couple, and after dinner, The man said to me, my wife has a question she wants to ask you, and she's been waiting for you to come so she could ask you. He said, it's a spiritual question. And I said, well, what is the question? She said, well, I'm concerned that if I die before my husband does, that he'll marry somebody else, and then when we get to heaven, there'll be two of us. What will we do? So I tried to explain to her and to him that the Bible says that in heaven we're neither married nor given in marriage, and I went through that whole thing, which we all know. And she said, well, I can't help it. Just the thought of him being with somebody else, I just can't stand it. I can't even stand the thought of it. And without cracking a smile, this guy said, well, honey, if you die, I'll try to marry somebody who's not going to heaven. I didn't know what to say. I didn't know how to fix that, except I wanted to make the point, you don't want to marry somebody that's not going to heaven. You really don't want to do that. The Bible says that a marriage starts at the center with spiritual oneness. And whenever that isn't true, and sometimes it happens not to be true because they both started outside of the faith, and maybe the wife got saved in a Bible study. Now she's alone in the marriage. In as far as being a Christian, all she can do at that particular time is take what is hers at that moment and carry it on with grace. And oftentimes when one partner gets saved, they can be the means of the other partner coming to Christ if they live graciously and humbly and walk with the Lord. So Proverbs tells us that one of the building blocks of marriage is spirituality. Make sure the Lord's in the equation. In the fifth chapter of Proverbs, which is our text, we're reminded again that spirituality is one principle, but fidelity is another. Remember these words from Proverbs 5:15 and following. Drink water from your own cistern and running water from your own well. Should your fountains be dispersed abroad, streams of water in the streets, let them be only your own and not for strangers with you. For why should you, my son, be enraptured by an immoral woman and be embraced in the arms of a seductress? Now here in the Old Testament language of wisdom, the words fountains and streams are euphemisms to speak of man's procreation capacity. And the idea is that a foolish man is a fountain scattering precious water. It's a picture of the wastefulness of sexual promiscuity. And the result of such indiscriminate sin is called streams of waters in the streets. It's a graphic description of the illegitimate street children of harlotry. Solomon says, let them be only your own, and not the children of such immoral strangers. In other words, don't waste your energies and your procreative powers doing that which is immoral, but save all of that for the sanctity of your marriage and let there be fidelity at home. It's a much needed message in our immoral culture today. There was a television show some time ago where the guest was an actor and he was well known for his romantic roles on film. Predictably, during the interview, he was asked, what makes a great lover? I am confident that everyone who was watching the show expected the standard macho playboy response. To the surprise of the host and the audience, his answer must have raised eyebrows all across America. It went something like this. A great lover is someone who can satisfy one woman all of her life long and who can be satisfied by one woman all his life long. A great lover is not someone who goes from woman to woman to woman. Any dog can do that. End of quote. Wow. You know, nobody else says stuff like this. If you don't believe the Bible, you wouldn't say it because it runs so across the culture of our day. But isn't that a great statement, that a great lover is a man who satisfies a woman for all of her life and is satisfied by that woman for all of his life? That's the way God intended it to be. And that's where fidelity comes. That's why sexual relationships should never happen outside of the covenant of marriage, where two people have come together and committed themselves to one another, to be faithful to one another and to stand by one another so that there will not be the straying away from that covenant and the disobedience to the Word of God. The Bible says here in Proverbs chapter 5, rejoice with the wife of your youth. This is not only a reminder that God's perfect plan is one man, one woman for life, but it is also a picture of a happy family with the joy of the husband and the wife in relationship. How many of you know that the joy of the family starts with the husband-wife relationship? When you have happy children, it's usually because mom and dad are happy too. Now, there can always be happiness when there's brokenness in a marriage, but it's a lot harder. The one thing that children want to know more than anything else, when you ask them, and all of the surveys tell the same thing, they want to know mom and dad are okay, that they're doing all right, that they love each other, and that things are going to work out. And I know that whenever I speak on a subject like this, I speak to people who've gone through hurt and brokenness, and it's never my purpose to add more hurt to what you already feel. One of the things I like to insert right here is to say that wherever you are in the process of life, in your relationship at home, if you know God, He can bring His grace to bear on your situation, and He can take broken things and mend them and make out of brokenness that which is beautiful, but only God can do that. He's the only one. So if you experience brokenness, let me recommend to you that if you haven't put God in the equation, you might want to do that, because really it's your only hope. Almighty God is the only one who can mend the brokenness in a person's heart and in a family and sustain the loss that you might feel. This is not just another reminder, but throughout the Proverbs, there are some interesting insights about the things that help a relationship to work. We're talking now about the principle of congeniality. If there is spirituality at the core and fidelity as the covenant, then congeniality needs to be the characteristic of this relationship. That means you get along, that you work hard at relating to one another. There is compatibility. How many of you know that compatibility isn't a given? It's something you work at, something that you deal with. There's no such thing as putting two people together in an intimate relationship without there being challenges and rough edges and things that need to be worked on. One of the top three things that married couples argue about, one of the most common causes of divorce, is the disagreement about money. Did you know? And it's interesting what the proverb says about the right perspective on money. Listen to Proverbs 15, 16, and 17. Better is a little with the fear of the Lord than great treasure with trouble. Better is a dinner of herbs where love is than a fatted calf with hatred. Isn't that a great proverb? Do you hear what the proverb says? You're better off having a little bit and having love than having a lot and having frustration and anguish. And sometimes couples don't understand that one of the things that brings frustration is the constant drivenness on the part of the man to make more money and have more things. And in the process, hopefully it's going to make them happy. And oftentimes I hear these people saying, I remember when we first got started and we didn't have anything, and we were so much more happy than we are now, when we're trying to fit our relationship in between two or three jobs and all the things we're trying to do to make our way in this materialistic world. That's why Proverbs 16:8 says, better is a little with righteousness than vast revenues without justice. The book of Proverbs has some interesting concepts about how you have congeniality at home. Make sure you have the right perspective. I see godly men today doing things that I've never seen them do before. In the last year, I think there have been four or five men who have come to me and said to me, I was up for a promotion. It meant moving my family to a place. I didn't like the spiritual environment. I love what's going on here. My kids are in the Christian school. We have a wonderful relationship. I turned down the promotion. I don't know what it's going to mean to my career, but I know this is what God wanted me to do, and I'm going to put Him first and see what happens. Amen? That's what we're talking about, the right perspective about money and life. Then Proverbs has some information about the righteous practices of husband and wife. Proverbs 11:29 says, he who troubles his own house will inherit the wind, and the fool will be a servant to the wise of heart. In other words, the one who mismanages his own house will see all that he has blown away, and you'll have nothing left in the end. Here's an interesting and vivid proverb. Proverbs 11:22 says, "As a ring of gold in a swine's snout, so is a lovely woman who lacks discretion." Here's what the proverb says. As beautiful as that ring may be on a lovely woman, if the woman has no discretion, you might as well put the ring in the nose of a swine, of a pig. Isn't that an awful thought, an awful picture? Well, so is a woman without discretion. That's the proverb. Here's one that's a bit more positive than that. Proverbs 12:4, "An excellent wife is the crown of her husband, but she who causes shame is like rottenness in his bones." Let's talk for a couple of minutes about the responses of love and grace between a husband and a wife. Proverbs 11:16 says, "A gracious woman retains honor." Proverbs 15:1 says, "A soft answer turns away wrath, but a harsh word stirs up anger." That will short circuit any argument you have in your home. What is the tendency when someone yells at us or screams at us? What do we want to do? Scream back. You answer softly and see what happens. It takes all the wind out of their sails. It cools the whole thing down, and it brings peace where there was frustration. And then here's a beautiful proverb. Listen carefully. Proverbs 24:26. "He who gives the right answer kisses the lips." Did you see that when you were reading through this book? "He who gives the right answer kisses the lips." How easy it is in relationships at home not to give the right answer. Have you ever noticed how easy it is for us to color the truth or to shade things in our favor? And the Bible says that when we relate to one another and we give the right answer, it has the same effect as a kiss on the lips. What a beautiful picture of relationships at home between the husband and the wife. Now, those are some of the things that will help you to have love and grace at home. But let me take a moment and give you a list of things that will hinder. And ladies, I'm not picking on you. I'm just reading what the scripture says. And before this series is over, this is going to be just as hard on all of us and just as helpful to all of us, I pray, as some of the things that seem to pop out here and there. But did you know how many times in the book of Proverbs this thought comes out? Watch carefully. Proverbs 19:13b. "The contentions of a wife are a continual dripping." Proverbs 21:9. "Better to dwell in the corner of a housetop than in a house shared with a contentious woman." Proverbs 21:19. "Better to dwell in the wilderness than with a contentious and angry woman." Proverbs 25:24. "It is better to dwell in the corner of a housetop than in a house shared with a contentious woman." Proverbs 27:15-16, "A continual dripping on a very rainy day and a contentious woman are alike. Whoever restrains her restrains the wind and grasps oil with his right hand." In other words, it's hard to do. Did you know that the meaning of the word contentious is nagging? So ladies, I've never said this before in this church. Just don't do that. Just don't do that. The Bible spends 5 verses in one book to tell you that that's not a good thing to do. Don't always be on his case. Get on his team. Get off his back. And the same thing could be said for men, because you know men can nag just as easily as can women. There's an old Arab proverb that goes like this. 3 things make a house intolerable: the leaking through of rain, a wife's nagging, and bugs. That's not very good company, is it? Sven and Hulda were a Scandinavian couple. They were Christians. They sang in the choir. They were at Sunday school every Sunday. They had prayer at every meal. They went to all the church functions, but they just could not get along. They both nagged at each other all the time. At home, it was terrible, bickering and complaining and fussing. After both of them had devotions one morning, separately, of course, Hilda said to Sven, "You know, Sven, I've been thinking. I've got the answer to this hopeless problem we've been having with each other. I think we should pray for the Lord to take one of us home to be with Him. And then I will go live with my sister." That's the principle of cordiality. Get along with each other. You know, it takes work to get along in a marriage. That's what Proverbs is saying.
11: 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And I hope that you've gained some understanding of that in these discussions we've been having. 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
13: 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It's called The Champion, unlike any other. 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
11: The faithfulness of God is the glue that holds this world together. 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
3: This is Max Lucado. 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When we swim against the tide, we need strength. 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Meditate on Scripture. Read inspirational books. Enjoy times of worship. 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Speak less when you are in His presence. Be still and know that I am God. Psalm 46 and verse 10. Learn to savor the stillness. Trust God's stops as well as God's steps.
4: When you lose your temper, you lose control. And everyone suffers. We see it happen all the time, but there is a better way. Love deeply, repent thoughtfully. God promises to work in the hearts of those who love Him. Whoever is patient has great understanding, but one who is quick-tempered displays folly. 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

0: God gave the prophet Daniel a peek behind the curtain, so to speak, in the heavenly realm. His glimpse of the spiritual battles that rage behind the scenes of human history destabilized him, and perhaps you as well. Today on Truth for Life, Alistair Begg walks us through Daniel's vision, reminding us of our only comfort in life and death. Let's turn in our Bibles to Daniel chapter 11.
1: What do we know? We know that the exiles have been freed to return home. The first year of Darius the Mede was the year when they were set free as a result of a policy of repatriation. They have been allowed to go home. But the news that has filtered back from Jerusalem is that it isn't really going very well. In fact, they are confronted by opposition. And within relatively short order, the rebuilding project is going to come to a crushing halt. And Daniel is given an insight by God into what's really going on. And in chapter 10, he is taken, as it were, behind the scenes into the unseen realm to get a flavor for the fact that there is a battle that rages in the heavenlies. What Paul later on writes about, that we don't wrestle against flesh and blood, but against spiritual wickedness in the heavenly places. And so Daniel in chapter 10 is just absolutely destabilized by this the immensity of what he discovers, that behind all of the ebb and flow and the topsy-turvy of life for them in their exile and now in their restoration and in looking to the future, there is this battle in the heavens. Made aware then of the fact that these terrible battles are ensuing, it needs to be understood that that which is taking place unseen in the heavenlies is inevitably being worked out in the seen world of history on the ground, as it were, as it unfolds. And so, for example, in verse 2, "And now I will show you the truth," or "I'll tell you what's going on. Behold, three more kings shall arise in Persia. A fourth will be richer than all of them. He'll become strong, stir up all against the kingdom of Greece, and then a mighty king shall arise." Well, if you want to do your own cross-referencing, you realize that as you read that, it takes you back to chapter 8 and to verse 22, the arrival of a Greek warrior king whose kingdom is split into four parts. He would like to think, perhaps, that when it goes from him, that it will go into his posterity, but it doesn't. And as a result of that, Alexander finds that his experience is a short-lived one, despite his might after all. So that is a reference to that period. Then when you get into verse 5 and following, with the king of the south and then the kings of the north and so on, I can take you through this. I can take you through it. We go part by part. We go through the empires, the Seleucid Empire, the Ptolemaic Empire, the arrival of Antiochus the Fourth, Epiphanes, and so on. All of this is actually here in this 11th chapter. If you go and look for it, the thing that will strike you is, it is absolutely amazing that 6 centuries BC, there should be such a detailed prophetic outworking of what was going to take place in the drama of world history. Now, let's pause for a minute and acknowledge that those who are opposed to the Bible, who see the Bible as just a rag bag of material that someone has cobbled together over time, those kind of individuals operate from the basis that it couldn't possibly be that this is prophecy. So when you read those commentaries, they'll tell you that this is actually history dressed up to look like prophecy. And so all of this is written now in a period of time where all of chapter 11 has already taken place. And then it is written in such a way as to suggest that it is about to take place. I've always found that kind of thing a lot harder to swallow than the real story. The argument is that no man could possibly know what was about to take place. Well, of course. Who's saying anything about any man knowing about everything that is to take place? Well, you say Daniel knew. Yeah, but how did he know? Because God disclosed it to him. We're going to come to the story of the arrival of the wise men. And Herod got together his wise men and the folks that read the big books of the Magi. And he inquired of him where this king was to be born. And he said, in Bethlehem of Judea, for thus it is written by the prophets. God speaks, God unfolds, God reveals. Now, when you go through this on your own, as I'm sure you're just keen to get out of here and get started on it, then you will find that the drama that unfolds changes, if you like, in its descriptive dimension from a kind of top-down view of it to a view of it. It's a bit like when you're watching soccer on TV, every so often they'll give you the whole field, and then they will go down to a camera that is right in the middle of the action. Well, the camera here comes right down into the middle of the action. The perspective is that of the glorious land, or the beautiful land that you'll find in the text. And the beautiful land, the people of God, where God has revealed his glory, is squeezed, if you like, between the warfare that comes from the north and from the south. They're in the middle of this great unfolding battle and drama, which has ensued throughout history. Now, you must trust me on this, and then you can prove me wrong later. But if you take, for example, from verse 2 all the way to verse 20, what you actually have here is essentially a period of time of 355 years from 530 to 175 BC. It is the period of time that covers from Cyrus to Antiochus. Check and you'll find out. When you go beyond that, from 21 to 35, verses 21 to 35, you're dealing with 175 to 163, only 12 years. And 355 years are given 19 verses, and 12 years are covered in 15 verses. Now remember what we've said, that there's no underlining in the Bible. There's no changing the font size or putting circles around it. So one of the ways you understand emphasis is when the pace slows and the extent of the information is compacted and then conveyed in this kind of way. Well, what is it that there's a preoccupation on here? Well, the answer is in the period of Antiochus Epiphanes IV, who was a major monster, who in endeavoring to destroy the people of God, established his own ideologies. He sought to bring unity to his kingdom by imposing this particular ideology. And you can read of it in the text and the things, the extent to which he went in order to shut things down for the people of God. And as a result of that, Antiochus is, if you like, the prototype of many leaders who come after him. I just bought a book in England a couple of weeks ago on Mussolini, because I don't know much about Mussolini. I thought I want to find out about Mussolini. And I haven't really found out much yet because I haven't had a chance to read much of it. But the little bit that I've read of it, I said, this sounds a lot like Antiochus. But actually, Hitler sounds a lot like Antiochus. Mao Zedong sounds a lot like Antiochus. The regime of North Korea has got a lot of Antiochian developments and perspectives in it. Now, why would this ever be? Because this character here in Daniel 11 is, I suggest to you, a virtual prototype of everything that is ultimately anti-God. He doesn't embody it in its fullness. One of the challenges of the chapter is he still the one in focus as you get to the end? Or is he simply giving us an indication of this great monster that will come, the man of lawlessness in 2 Thessalonians and the Antichrist in its embodiment? That's one of the challenges of interpretation. But when we think about this, what we discover is that the events of the chapter lead us to the end when there is a description that transcends, if you like, the ability of anybody to make sense of it all, pointing us to the one who will then oppose the people of God. But the fact is that even with all of that, it is only going to be for a time. And I want just to make a number of observations that I hope will send you back to the text, and in doing so will help you in your study of the text. These kings of the north, kings of the south, all of this material here, which rages throughout this particular period of time, all have finitude written into them. The affairs of politics are ephemeral. Ultimately, the affairs of politics are actually futile. When you think about it, all of the endeavors that have gone into raising up great empires, where are they today? The British Empire. What an amazing amount of effort. How could a tiny little bunch of islands in the middle of the North Sea have such a control over the world? How could they control 3/4 of the world's oceans? And where are they now? They're barely a whimper in the European community, barely able to keep themselves alive in the battle for autonomy. Now, you see, all of these things come to an end. I want you just to notice how this comes again and again. For example, in verse 24, concerning this one who will come into the richest parts of the province and do all these things, and he'll devise plans against strongholds. But notice the end of verse 24, but only for a time. Verse 27, again, as for the two kings and their hearts and all these things, and yet it is only for a little while, and it is to no avail, for the end is yet to be at the time appointed. Verse 29, you have the same thing. At the time appointed, he will return, but it shall not be this time as it was before. Verse 35, I think it comes again. And some of the wise shall stumble so that they may be refined, purified, and made white until the time of the end, for it still awaits the appointed time. Now, what do we need to get from this? Because we can't just stay here all morning. Let's affirm the fact that we're accepting that this is actually prophecy. Let's affirm the fact that we're dealing here not in the realm of fiction, but in the realm of fact itself. The times and the seasons are appointed by God. When Paul addresses the intelligentsia in Athens, he's unashamed in this. They invite him to come and speak to them. They regard him as a bit of a bird brain. That's the word they use. He's a babbler. He apparently is able to put on a pretty good talk. And so they invite him to their gathering of the brightest and the best. And as he comes to meet them, as it were, in the academy, he says, first of all, I can see that you're a very religious group of people. I was walking around and I saw that you have various statues and idols and so on. Well, what I want to proclaim to you is the answer to the one statue that I noticed. You have a statue there to the unknown God. Well, what I want to do, he says, I want to tell you about the God that you don't know. And how does he begin? He doesn't start off and say, you know, God is very nice, and he'd like to give you some very nice things, and he is quite charming, and he's a very amenable kid. No, he doesn't start with any of that drivel. He starts the God who made the world and everything in it. So we're not talking about a cosmic principle. We're not talking about an idea. We're talking about God. Father, Son, Holy Spirit. Before there was time, before there was anything, there was God. And as he goes on in that speech in Athens there, which we have simply as a summary, I'm sure, because it's over in about 3 minutes if you read it. Therefore, I can only assume it went on for longer. What does he say? He says that this God who made the world established the habitations of men and women. He established where nations were set. He established both the geographical boundaries and he established the periods of history. You see how alien this is to the idea that somehow or another God is whatever we want God to be. No. So what we have to do is allow Daniel to help us to this end. Namely, to view history, the unfolding drama of history, from the perspective of Scripture. To learn to read our newspaper through the lens of Scripture, rather than the other way around. To bring to bear upon the daunting challenges of our day and the reading of history, what the Bible tells us is true. Isaiah chapter 40 and verse 12. Who has measured the waters in the hollow of his hands? Behold, the nations are like a drop from a bucket, and are accounted as the dust on the scales. He takes up the coastlands like fine dust. Who can do this? Only God. You see, we don't believe in God. We don't believe in God. You see, if you believe in God, then everything else falls into line. But we don't believe in God. We believe in God insofar as he meets our expectations, or as he fulfills our designs, or as he accomplishes our purposes. But a God who takes away our children in their infancy, a God who takes us through deep, dark valleys, a God who allows his people to be carried away into degradation for 70 years, and when they're returned is faced by the most animosity that they could ever imagine, a God who allows his own son to be crucified on a cross and who raises him on the third day, we don't believe in that God. No, we have a God who is a cosmic principle, who's an idea, who's around if you need him. No, this is the God who sets up kings and authorities, proud empires. All the people that gathered in Paris this past week, there they are in all of their finery, all of the dignities, all of the cars, all of the limousines, all of the everything, as they all sat there while the world is going crazy underneath them. The pomposity of it all. Boy, I would love to have given a speech there. I would like just a little time, just an opportunity. And this is what I would read to them. I said, listen, he sits above the circle of the earth, and its inhabitants are like grasshoppers. He stretches out the heavens like a curtain, and he spreads them like a tent to dwell in. He brings princes to nothing, and he makes the rulers of the earth as emptiness. Well, that's not very nice. You'll never get invited back if you do that once. I know that, but just once would be enough. I'd like the chance to make it clear that God is not a passive bystander in the world that he has made. He controls the details of human history. He accomplishes his eternal purposes, and he definitely will. And it is to the people of God that he gives this vision, both in terms of the unseen world of the heavenlies, which modern man says is a joke, and yet goes to see the spooky lady in the center of Chagrin Falls, and yet goes on the internet and tries to find out about his future, and says bizarre things when he goes to the funeral of his friends, but he doesn't believe that there is actually kingdoms in conflict, that there is a world beyond. Yes, he does. Yes, he does. But it is a disaster to assume that this God who's engaged in that realm would come and step down in this way.

0: quoting now. Put your trust in Jesus. He will be your friend. He will guide and keep you till your journey's end. Kingdoms may rise, kingdoms may fall. Nations refuse to heed God's call, but the word of the Lord endures forevermore. Now you got to understand, this is 1957, 1958. We on the school bus are still singing, "Rule Britannia, Britannia rule the waves. Britons never, never, never shall be slaves." Our little voices on the bus singing it like crazy. We rule a world. We're the champions of the world. We'll come one, come all. Then we go to Sunday school. Kingdoms will rise. Kingdoms will fall. Put your trust in Jesus. I get it. Do you get it? Let me end where I began. What is your only comfort in life and in death? What do you have as the answer to the big question? The big question, one, where did I come from? Two, what am I? Three, where am I going? If I may say so kindly to you, if your view of the world does not give you a sufficient answer to those questions, you need a new view of the world. And I've got it right here for you. In Daniel 11, God is on the throne and comes from his throne to a manger, and from a manger to a cross and to a borrowed tomb, and to the throne, and from the throne to those who, in answer to the question, what is my only comfort in life and in death, are able to say, my only comfort is that I am not my own, but belong body and soul in life and death to my Savior, Jesus Christ. I wonder, can you say that today? I wonder, will you consider what it might mean for you to bow down and acknowledge God as God?
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0: Father, thank you that in the midst of all of this, we might have our hearts and minds attuned afresh to you, the living God. We think big thoughts of ourselves and small thoughts of you, and we wonder why our lives are upside down. We fill our lives with every kind of substitute, even though you made us for yourself, and our hearts are restless till they rest in you. We go down just about every other pathway. Some of us are here this morning and we don't have a decent answer to the question. We may be unbelieving in relationship to Daniel 11. It just seems totally nuts, far-fetched.

0: craziness. Lord, open our eyes and grant that we might find in Jesus all that we long for. For we pray humbly in his name. Amen.
1: We are glad you've joined us today. You know, throughout history, we've seen many evil leaders rise and fall. So who is the ultimate abomination of desolation that Daniel describes? And how will we recognize him? We'll find out tomorrow. The Bible teaching of Alistair Begg is furnished by Truth For Life, where the learning is for living.
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12: There's a higher authority. All authority on heaven and earth has been given to him. Namely, our Lord Jesus Christ, head of the church. And he has commanded us to go into all the world and preach in public, to live out our faith demonstrably in the public square.

0: The apostles' defiance of government authorities wasn't a general rebellion against all forms of government. But when their obedience to God's commands conflicted with the demands of human authorities, they chose to obey God. And today on Know the Truth, Philip DeCourcy continues his Profiles in Courage series with a lesson from the book of Acts. 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Here's Pastor Philip.
1: We're going to preach from Acts chapter 5, where we're going to be taught this morning the courage to defy the government when it forbids what God commands or commands what God forbids. It's a message I've entitled, "We Will Not Be Silenced." Here's another biblical example of courage, namely courage to pursue civil disobedience. The apostles had been forbidden to preach and teach the gospel in public, but Christ had commanded them to go into all the world and preach the gospel. Therefore, given the choice, they decided to obey God rather than man. This is an act of courage that has been duplicated throughout church history and one that the church in America will increasingly be called to reenact. Here we have a growing church facing a growing opposition. It's always the case. You know, the day of Pentecost, 3,000 are saved. A few weeks later, 5,000 are saved, and the number keeps multiplying. But with the growing church, there is this growing opposition. As the church expands, there's seen and unseen religious and secular, natural and supernatural forces who seek to contract the church's influence. So as we come to this passage, three things in terms of just courage in the face of threats. Courage to defy civil and government authorities when necessary, when they command what is forbidden or forbid what's commanded. Are we going to have the courage to speak? Are we going to have the courage to stand? Or are we going to have the courage to suffer? That's what's coming out of this passage. Number one, courage to speak. Back in chapter 4, they'd been forbidden to speak in Jesus' name in public. Here's what we read. So they called the apostles and commanded them not to speak at all, nor to teach in the name of Jesus. But Peter and John answered them, "Whether it is right in the sight of God to listen to you more than the God you judge, for we cannot but speak." Oh, for Christians like that who cannot but speak, because the word of God is burning in their bones. Guys, we salute their disregard for their safety. We salute their commitment to gospel advancement. We salute their boldness before men of authority. And you'll study the book of Acts, chapter 4, verse 31 is a prime example, and you'll see that gospel boldness is one of the engines that drives the church forward in the book of Acts. Boldness is the speaking of God's word before man with courage and confidence. Let me say that again. Boldness, which we are called to, which is an apostolic benchmark. Boldness is the speaking of God's word before man with courage and confidence. Look at the inverted value of tolerance. Tolerance, tolerance, tolerance. That's all we hear until you preach the gospel. And all of a sudden, tolerance vanishes. Our day requires it, given the pluralism and the belief that all beliefs are equal. But we say Jesus is the truth, the life, and the way. And no man gets to the Father but by him. The political left and its Marxist authoritarianism will demand boldness of us. BLM and its demonization of Christianity as a Western colonial plague will require boldness from us. Postmodernism and the denial of truth and objectivity will require boldness from us. LGBTQ politics and the denial of binary reality will require boldness of us. And these are just some of the crosswinds in our culture that you and I will have to deal with, which will require boldness in teaching Christ exalted, preaching repentance, to all men. I hope we're up for that. I heard about a famous preacher by the name of Peter Cartwright. He became one of the leaders of the Second Awakening here in America. According to some records, he baptized over 12,000 people during his ministry. He was a circuit-rided preacher, spent most of his time in Kentucky, Tennessee, and he was known not to beat around the bush. He was famous for telling it like it was. In 1830, Cartwright was preaching a revival at a church in Washington, D.C., and word got out to the church leaders that there was a possibility that President Andrew Jackson would be attending this Sunday. And they started connecting the dots. Peter Cartwright, he's a bit of a loose cannon. The president. So they pulled Cartwright aside and they said, listen, Peter, the president is going to be here on Sunday. And we know that sometimes you can kind of be offensive. Would you mind toning it down a little? Sure enough, the president did attend the morning service. Peter stepped up in the pulpit and he said, I understand that President of the United States, Andrew Jackson, is with us this morning. And I've been asked to be guarded in my remarks. But the truth is, Andrew Jackson is going to hell if he doesn't repent. Now, you might think that offended Andrew Jackson, but being a Ulster Scot, he's made of tougher stuff than that. He grabbed Cartwright's hand at the end of the service and said, sir, if I had an army of men like you, I'd whip the world. Well, we have the courage to speak. Speak graciously, smartly, but speak boldly. The gospel into the midst of pluralism, gender distinction, and men and women created in the image of God into the LGBTQ conversation. Speak up for the rights of the unborn and the weakest among us. Let's be men who are not frightened to speak. Courage to speak. Secondly, courage to stand. They had the courage to speak. Test one, they passed it. They had the courage to stand. Test two, they passed it. That is, courage to stand against the powers, civil and governmental, and even religious, whose desire it was to neuter and neutralize the church's public witness for Jesus Christ. Look at verse 28. Did we not strictly command you? Parenthesis, yes, you did. But we're not listening. There's a higher authority. All authority on heaven and earth has been given to him, namely our Lord Jesus Christ, head of the church. And he has commanded us to go into all the world and preach in public, to live out our faith demonstrably in the public square. Therefore, we must obey God rather than man. The New Testament apostles were like the Old Testament prophets in their fearlessness before kings and men of great earthly power. Do we need to go back and reread Elijah before King Ahab? It might do as well to turn the pages back to Nathan confronting King David. These were words of defiance. These were words of civil disobedience. And we need to remind ourselves this morning that sometimes obedience to God means being involved in disobedience to man. There are occasions where being submissive as a dog is weak and wrong and wicked. Now, you don't need me to tell you, or hopefully you don't need me to tell you, that government is ordained by God and it has authority in its sphere. There are three spheres that God operates in and delegates authority and mediates his authority. That's government and the civil powers. That's the family and the husband as the head of that family. And it's the church governed by godly men. a body of elders. And each sphere of authority has its own commission and mission statement. And each sphere of authority should respect the other and stay within its boundaries. It's not the job of the government to raise the family. It's not the job of the government to govern the church. So the government is ordained by God and has authority within its sphere, right? Romans 13, 1 to 7, 1 Peter 2, 13, verse 17. Obey the authorities as ordained by God. But the government doesn't govern the family or the church. The Lord Jesus is the one true head of the church. Okay, Ephesians 1, 22. Ephesians 5, 23, Colossians 1, verse 18. It's not the Pope of Rome. It's not the Queen of England. And it's certainly not the governor of California. Civil powers cannot overstep their boundaries and intrude upon the membership, management, and message and mission of the church. When they do, when they meddle, when they overstep, when they restrict our God-given liberties, they must be rejected and rebuked. I appreciated it when Dr. John MacArthur stood in his pulpit at Grace Community Church on August the 9th, 2020, and he said, I'm so happy to welcome you to Grace Community Church's peaceful protest. I'm so proud of this leadership at Kindred. Because we went back to public services around that time ourselves. We'd come to the conclusion there was overreach. We'd come to the conclusion that the state was now beginning to govern the church in a way that was unbiblical. Listen to these words by James Madison, one of the architects of our Constitution. It is the duty of every man to render to the Creator such homage and such only as he believes to be acceptable to him. This duty is precedent, both in order of time and degree of obligation to the claims of civil society. Before any man can be considered as a member of civil society, he must be considered as a subject of the governor of the universe. And if a member of civil society who enters into any insubordinate association must always do it with a reservation of his duty to the general authority. Much more must every man who becomes a member of any particular civil society do it with a saving of his allegiance to the sovereign of the universe. But the state told us when we can meet. In principle, God commands us to not forsake the assembling of ourselves together. The state told us when we could sing. In principle, the Bible tells us to sing to one another. In psalms and hymns and spiritual songs, the state told us to keep distance from one another. When we're told to embrace one another and give one another a holy kiss, and be near and intimate in love and help and service towards one another. When the civil powers overstep their boundaries and intrude on the membership, management, message, and mission of the church, they are to be rejected. Now, for a few minutes, let's go with that. There is a place for civil disobedience. You asked in what areas? Good question. I anticipated it. I'm going to give you five. Did some studying. I think this is historically true. I think it's theologically accurate. Here's the first reason. Here's the first context in which you can civilly disobey. Number one, when ordered to do something God forbids. Number one, when ordered to do something God forbids. That's why the Hebrew midwives disobeyed Pharaoh when he commanded them to kill every Israelite baby boy. When Saul commanded his servants to kill the priests of the Lord, they refused. Shadrach, Meshach, and Abednego were commanded to bow down before a graven image in violation of the second commandment. They refused. Herod ordered the Magi, the wise man, to report to him the location of the baby Jesus, but they didn't and went home a different way. Number one, when ordered to do something God forbids, we disobey the civil authorities or religious authorities. Number two, when forbidden to do what God commands, we're turning this inside out, we're flipping it on its head. Daniel was commanded to stop praying for a month, and he refused. You ever think about this, that Daniel would rather die than not pray? Most of us die at the thought of prayer. Peter and the apostles were ordered to stop preaching the passage we're in Acts 5, and they refused to comply. Here's a third area, when part of government contradicts another. It's very important. It's a good one. With a special relationship to the United States, given our liberties and the beauty of our Constitution and the separation of powers. The third area is when part of government contradicts another. In the Old Testament, we find an example of this principle in the life of Queen Esther, who appealed to the king, a higher authority, in order to overcome the malicious intents of a lower authority, Haman. Centuries later, Hushai pretended to serve Absalom, an illegal authority, in order to obey their rightful authority, King David. Paul appeals to a higher authority in the book of Acts. At the local level, he was being treated a certain way, and he said, hold on, you can't treat me like that. I'm a Roman citizen. I'm appealing to Caesar. And as I've said, this principle demonstrates something with a great application to the context of legal authority and legislation here in the United States. There are appropriate checks and balances. When we made a decision to go back in 2020 as a church, in defiance of the existing orders of the state of California, we were willing to face legal prosecution and to go and appeal that at the court level, with checks and balances. And we reminded ourselves that the governor himself is subject to the Constitution and the law of the United States. So you get that? You can play one part of the government against another. You can appeal your grievance to a part of the government that contradicts the other. Number four, when ordered to be silent in the face of evil. Ordered to be silent in the face of evil. The prophet Nathan confronted David. Elijah confronted Ahab. The prophet Jeremiah was incarcerated because he refused to give a good report about what was happening in Jerusalem. John the Baptist called out Herod for his incest and adultery. Number five, when ordered to turn yourself in, you don't need to go like a submissive dog. Jonathan ignored his father's order to kill David and help David hide. Obadiah hid the prophets of God from Jezebel. Joseph and Mary fled from Herod to protect the life of the baby Jesus. Saul fled from Damascus to avoid capture. So there you have reasons for civil disobedience. Biblically sanctioned. When ordered to do something God forbids, when forbidden to do what God commands, when part of government contradicts another, when ordered to be silent in the face of evil, when ordered to turn yourself in. And I want to tell you something. We need to regain our heritage, because the heritage of the church and God's people is a thrilling, daring tradition of civil disobedience. The midwives of Israel, the troublemaking prophet of Elijah, the unbent and unbowed friends of Daniel, the politically incorrect John the Baptist, the non-compliant Lord Jesus in the face of the Pharisees and their ridiculous rules, the irritating apostles before the Sadducees and the Sanhedrin, not to mention Polycarp, Chrysostom, Athanasius, William Tyndale, who said to a church official one day, I defy all your laws and that of the Pope. Martin Luther, here I stand. Samuel Rutherford, who refused to appear before the British Parliament. Anabaptists, John Bunyan, believers today in the Middle East, China, Russia, North Korea. A tradition I've come to believe we set aside during COVID, when lockdowns lingered past anything that was sensible and the data demanded. Restricted liberties continued long past the initial emergency. It wasn't our finest hour as the church. Samuel Rutherford, author of The Lax Rax, which was a challenge to absolute authority of kings and queens and civil magistrates, was famous for this statement: truth to Christ cannot be treason to Caesar. Truth to Christ cannot be treason to Caesar, because Christ is Lord of all. And if the church is obedient and the government is obedient, then there shouldn't be a problem. But when government gets out of its lane and forgets that it's God's servant, problems arise with God's servants. And in those cases, the church must obey God rather than man. Kings are meant to serve the King of Kings and the Lord of Lords.
0: 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What you just heard wasn't a sermon built around a theme. 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And in the end, only one factor should determine how we answer that question. What does the Bible say? 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And if you're new to Pastor Philip's teaching, ask for his free devotional, 7 Days of Truth, Resting in God Through the Gospel. 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And then finally, don't miss the Know the Truth golf tournament and dinner. 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I'm Wayne Shepherd. So glad you joined us today. Join Pastor Philip again next time for more insights in how we can stand faithfully and courageously like the apostles did. That's Wednesday on Know the Truth. Today's program was produced and sponsored by Know the Truth Incorporated. Jesus said, "You shall know the truth, and the truth shall make you free."

0: There is a battle going on all around us every single day. We don't even understand or comprehend the spiritual warfare that goes on all around us. My name is Wyatt. You're listening to Listener Supported Faith Radio. You face these battles yourself too, friend, but God is fighting for you and for us. And that's a great, powerful reminder that we don't have to do it alone. We can trust in Him, know that He is fighting our battles, that He ultimately has prevailed and will continue to prevail against our enemy. If you need to be reminded of that, though, if you want to learn more about standing strong in these battles, maintaining that strength, then text the word STRONG to 877-933-2484. And our very own Susie Larson will remind you how to stand strong in battle.
1: 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I don't have the answers, but I know You do. Show me the right path. 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
3: Crown is expanding in Europe. Hi, I'm Chuck Bentley with My Money Life from Crown. One of the joys of my role at Crown is teaching in various places around the world. In April, we attended Crown's gathering in Warsaw, Poland. Leaders came from Poland, Romania, Ukraine, Lithuania, and the UK. We explored how to live, lead, and steward faithfully in a world experiencing rapid economic and spiritual changes. I taught on the economics of righteousness and the virtuous cycle, highlighting how biblical financial principles bring lasting blessing. I also talked about global trends shaping the future and offered a biblical response to financial uncertainty. We then headed to Romania, where I did more teaching and conducted a session on leadership. While there, the leader of Crown Romania arranged for me to be interviewed on Credo TV. I shared God's view of money versus man's view. It opened the door to an exciting new partnership. Credo TV is now translating our God Provides film series into Romanian, along with the family and finance series that my wife and I did. The plan is to broadcast these as part of its programming. 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Isaiah 55:11 says that God's word will not return to Him empty, but will accomplish what He desires and achieve the purpose for which He sent it. 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Now, this September, we're celebrating Crown's 50th anniversary. I'll be teaching a session on God's economy. 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
1: When you lose your temper, you lose control. 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God promises to work in the hearts of those who love Him. Whoever is patient has great understanding, but one who is quick-tempered displays folly. 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
8: Can people tell you have been with Jesus? That's what our culture needs to see right now. Christians that walk and talk with Jesus. Christians that live such a godly life, they effectively earn the right to be heard. People that you can look at and you can just tell they've been with Jesus.

we spend some serious time out in the sun, it's pretty obvious. People can see it all over our face. Ooh, you got some sun, didn't you? Well, today, we'll see when we spend some time with the sun, S-O-N, it may be just as obvious. People will wonder what's different about us. Today on A New Beginning, Pastor Greg Laurie continues our studies of the church of the first century in the book of Acts. It's a series called The Upside Down Life. Let's see how to show we've been with

0: that we're celebrating our anniversary. And so I thought I have to go big or stay home. I have to get something good for her. So I went to a nice store and I bought her a nice ring and I put it in a nice box. So I was going to present it to her that night, and I made a stop at a toy store to get something for one of my grandkids, and they had those little cheap mood rings. Do you remember those? And I looked at them and I thought, you know, it's kind of cool, the design. I wonder if I were to put that in the box with a nice ring, if my wife would think it's a nice ring as well. So I put it in the box with the nice ring and I presented it to her. Kathy, happy anniversary and I love you so much. I got you two rings. But here's the problem. You can only have one. Which one do you want? She actually deliberated over it for a long time, which is alarming to me. It's like, really? I mean, this is the nice ring and you're actually thinking maybe the mood ring. She goes, oh, I don't know. Okay, and she picked the good ring. And then I said, well, good news, you can keep the other one. I paid $3 for it. It's a mood ring. But so here's the point I wanted to make. Packaging can make a difference. You know, when something is presented in a certain way, you might think, oh, this is a quality product. This is something that is really valuable. And so I bring this up because now in the book of Acts, we're seeing genuine believers at work. We're seeing how the Holy Spirit of God work through the lives of the most ordinary people. If you were to sum up the book of Acts in a sentence, it would go as follows. It's the Spirit of God working through the Word of God in the hearts of the people of God. And that's what our culture needs to see right now. Christians that walk and talk with Jesus. Christians that live such a godly life, they effectively earn the right to be heard. People who have been with Jesus. Can people tell you have been with Jesus? I bring this up because here in Acts chapter 4, verse 13, we read these words. The members of the council were amazed when they saw the boldness of Peter and John, for they could see that they were ordinary men who had no special training, but they also recognized them as men who had been with Jesus. Being a Christian isn't trying to imitate Jesus. It's not about imitation, it's about impartation. There's a difference, isn't there? Imitation is, I'm trying to follow the example of Christ and walk in his footsteps and be a good Christian, as people sometimes frame it. I'm not trying to be a good Christian because I'm a bad person. I need more than imitation. I need Christ living in me and the Holy Spirit enabling me to live the life that God has called me to live. I can't do it otherwise. And I love how Paul summed it up when he wrote over in Galatians 2:20, I'm crucified with Christ. Nevertheless, I live, yet not I, but Christ lives in me. And the life that I now live, I live by the faith in the Son of God who loved me and gave himself for me. It's Christ living in us. And this phrase, this expression, this term Christian was not adopted by the Christians initially. It was a name given to them. They were actually identified in the book of Acts as people of the way. Isn't that interesting? They were called people of the way. Saul, later to become the Apostle Paul, talked about how he persecuted those who were of the way. Why do they call them people of the way? Well, it's pretty obvious. Jesus said in John 14:6, I am the way, the truth, and the life, and no man comes to the Father but by me. So they said, these people are people of the way of Jesus. But then some non-believers said, you know what they are? They're Christians. And the word Christian was a derogatory term to describe them. They're like little Christs everywhere. They're like of the party of Christ. That's a compliment. You know, you go into a restaurant, you ask for a table, and it's ready, after you wait for a while usually. And then they say, Lori, party of two. Or if you're an angry person all by yourself, bitter, party of one, whatever. So you take your seat at the table. I'm proud to be part of the party of Christ. I'm proud to be a little Christ, if you will. And by that, I mean a simple reflection of Jesus. Well, these people were walking with Jesus and the non-believers could see it and they were observing them. And now we come to the first miracle of the early church. We don't read that the Lord said, go to the temple by the gate, beautiful, the beautiful gate. It was a special gate there in Jerusalem. And there's going to be a guy there who begs for money. I want you to raise that guy to his feet. We don't read that happen. There was no pillar of fire. There was no angelic message. Peter and John were just doing what they did. They went to the temple and prayed. And I bring this up because a lot of times miracles happen when the extraordinary invades the ordinary without an advance warning. You're just going about doing what you do as a Christian. What were they doing? Praying. That's a good thing to do. Reading the Bible. Just being open to the Lord, and this door opens, and as they're walking in, here's a guy who was a fixer at the temple. Everybody knew him. Most ignored him. Peter looks down on him, and the Lord speaks to Peter. Loose paraphrase, he says, look, buddy, I don't have any money for you, but I have something much better. In the name of Jesus Christ of Nazareth, get up and walk. He grabs the guy by the hand and pulls him up. Boy, you talk about putting it on the line. You talk about betting the farm. That could have gone south very easily. He could have pulled him up and then he came crashing to the ground. But Peter had an act of faith, but then he took the next step and pulled the man up. And of course, the man was walking and leaping and praising God. And now here comes an opportunity. The focus of this story is not the miracle. It was the door that the miracle opened. It was the opportunity that was now before Peter to preach the gospel. We read in Acts 3:12, Peter saw his opportunity and addressed the people of Israel. He saw his opportunity.
1: Pastor Greg Laurie will have the second half of his message in just a moment. We're so grateful to hear of the changed lives through Harvest Ministries, like this one.
2: Hi, Pastor Greg. I want to thank you for your many messages that have helped me learn more about Jesus. Listening to your sermons has allowed me to understand God's Word in a way that I never knew before. It really took me becoming a mom before my faith became serious to me. But your podcasts and devotions have helped me as I was able to explain the Bible to my 4-year-old son. About a week ago, he told me he wanted to ask Jesus into his heart. And I thank Jesus for giving me the right words to help him. Thank you so much for helping me and my family grow closer to the Lord.
1: It's a joy to hear that these studies have impacted this woman's life and that of her family. If you have a story to share, why not call us and let us know? Here's the number, 1-866-871-1144. That's 866-871-1144. Well, Pastor Greg is leading our study in the book of Acts today called They Had Been with Jesus. Let's continue.
0: We need Christians today who are willing to take risks. You know, it's funny, when you're younger, you're more open to adventure, right? You're more open to trying new things. If you're a young person at an amusement park, you look at the craziest, most gnarly ride, you say, I want to go on that. And when you're older, you say, I do not want to go on that. Somewhere in my 30s, I think I just said, I don't want to go on roller coasters anymore. But here's the thing, a young person, usually, not always, will take a risk, they'll try something new. When you're older, you're more cautious, you're more careful. Even going down the stairs, be careful, careful. Hold on the rail, careful, careful. You go to the restaurant at the same time. You sit in the same table. You order the same thing. And then you say, life seems to be passing by so quickly. Life has not sped up. You've just slowed down. And you're doing the same thing. So it seems like your life is on loop. But if you change it up a little bit, it might change you a little bit. I love how Peter and John took this risk, saw this opportunity. And now in his message, Peter unlocks a vital element in the gospel, a truth that is often overlooked. Acts 3:19, Peter turns to these people after giving a fantastic message about the death and resurrection of Jesus. He says, Verse 19, repent therefore and be converted that your sins may be blotted out and times of refreshing may come from the presence of the Lord. Here's the missing key, repentance. What does it mean to repent? To repent means to change your direction. It's not just being sorry. Well, I'm sorry. But if you go and do it again, are you really sorry? Well, I cried. Well, tears don't mean you're really sorry. You can cry chopping onions. The Bible says godly sorrow produces repentance. In other words, if you're really sorry, you'll be sorry enough to stop. Repentance means U-turn. Go in the opposite direction of where you were going before. And here's the problem. I think there's a lot of people out there that say, I'm a Christian, but they've never repented of their sin. They're still living in sin. And this is the problem. What does it mean to repent? It means to turn from your sin. And what is the promise attached to repentance? God says, if we will repent, your sins will be blotted out, and times of refreshment will come from the presence of the Lord. I love that. The Greek word here for blotted out means to wash off, to erase, to obliterate. It's like a whiteboard. You know, you get those little pens out and you write on the whiteboard. And then you're done, you bring out the little eraser and it disappears. It's gone. Or you're on your computer and you type out some things and you highlight it and hit the delete key. Where does that text go? I don't know. It just disappears. And that's the same thing that God does for you when you repent. He blots out your sin. He's wiped away. He's washed off. He's forgiven. He's obliterated. He's erased your sin and he's forgotten your sin. Now that doesn't mean that God literally has a lapse of memory. Like, what? No, he knows. He knows all things, but the word forget means he chooses to not remember or he chooses to not hold it against you. You see? It's a choice. So why do I choose to remember what God has chosen to forget? Why do I keep dredging up my sins over and over again when God says, I've forgiven your sins, I've blotted out your sins, I've obliterated your sins, I've wiped away your sins, and I have forgotten your sins. So it means he will wipe them away. And what happens when he does that? We're refreshed. Verse 19, times of refreshment will come from the presence of the Lord. The word refresh means rest, relief, respite, refreshment. He wipes our sins away and he refreshes us. How many of you have experienced this personally? Raise your hand. You know what I'm talking about. Isn't that great? When you've sinned to just have the Lord wipe it away and refresh you. Well, this is a powerful message. 5,000 people believed on this day as a result. But this did not play well in Peoria. And now Peter and John are brought before the Sanhedrin. That's sort of like the Supreme Court of the day, right? They had the final ruling. And we read in Acts chapter 4, verse 7, they brought in the two disciples and demanded, by what power and in whose name have you done this? Then Peter, filled with the Holy Spirit, said, leaders and elders of our nation, are we being questioned because we did a good deed for a crippled man? Do you want to know how he was healed? Let me clearly state to you and all the people of Israel, he was healed in the name and power of Jesus Christ from Nazareth, the man you crucified, but whom God raised from the dead. For this is the one reference to in the scriptures where it says, the stone the builders rejected has now become the cornerstone and their salvation and no one else. For there's no other name in all of heaven for people to call on to save them. Then the members of the council were amazed when they saw the boldness of Peter and John. They could see that they were ordinary men who had no special training and they recognized them as men who had been with Jesus. And since the man who had been healed was standing right there among them, the council had nothing to say. All right, we'll stop there. So let's identify what it means to be with Jesus, what it means to walk with Jesus. If you have been with Jesus, or if you're walking with Jesus, you will boldly share your faith. You'll boldly share your faith. Don't forget this, same Peter, only days earlier, effectively, had openly denied Christ. even taking an oath saying he never knew the man. Now he's preached on the day of Pentecost and 3,000 people have believed, and he's preached here and 5,000 people have believed. Where did Peter get this confidence and this courage? He got it from the Holy Spirit. Remember, we read in Acts 1:8, you shall receive power after the Holy Spirit has come upon you to be witnesses unto me. That same power that was given to the believers in the first century is available for believers in the 21st century. That means us. Because the promise on the day of Pentecost was, this promise is unto you, to your children, to your children's children, to all that are afar off, even as many as the Lord our God shall call. So Peter had this boldness, and we should have this boldness as well. You know, for many to share their faith is a duty, it's a drudgery, it shouldn't be. Be like Peter and see the opportunities. Here's another point. If you've been with Jesus, you'll be a person that knows scripture. As it was pointed out, Peter had not been professionally trained. He was not a theologian. By the way, they didn't have Bibles in those days. They read scrolls and they memorized them. And you didn't have your own scrolls that you carried around with you everywhere. You would go and hear the reading of the scripture in temple. That means that Peter committed large portion of scriptures to memory, and he was able to quote them, I think being inspired by the Holy Spirit. We don't read that he had a teleprompter or that he was reading off his iPad. No, it just was in his heart, because he knew the word of God. And listen, if you want to get closer to Jesus, you'll discover him in the pages of the Bible. People will know you have been with Jesus when you love to read and study the Bible, because Jesus said, "Lo, in the volume of the book, I have come." He'll come to you in the volume of the book.

Pastor Greg Laurie, pointing out the characteristics of believers who have been with Jesus. Good practical insight today on A New Beginning, and there's more to come. If it's obvious that we've been with Jesus, it may be just as obvious when we haven't. And if we've never come to Jesus and have never come to know Him personally, well, that may be obvious as well. Pastor Greg, what would you say to the person

0: himself to you. So you just need to call out and say, Lord, save me and help me. How about if I lead you in a prayer? And you could pray this prayer after me. You can pray it out loud if you like. You can pray it quietly in your heart, but direct this prayer toward God, and you could pray it after me right now. You ready? Pray this after me. Lord Jesus, I know that I'm a sinner, but I know that you're the Savior, and I want a relationship with you. So as your word says, I'm calling on the name of the Lord. I'm asking you to save me from my sin. And I'm asking that we begin a new relationship today. Thank you for loving me and sending your son Jesus to die on the cross for my sin and then raising him from the dead. I now put my faith and trust in Jesus Christ. And I ask this in Jesus' name. Amen.
1: 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And in it, you point out how the Bible gives us a biblical worldview.
0: Yeah.
1: What does that actually look like in everyday life?
0: Yeah, well, a biblical worldview is learning to think biblically, not emotionally. And, you know, every day we are bombarded with all kinds of information. It starts with your phone, scrolling through X or other social media platforms. You're absorbing information, a lot of it not helpful, some of it even potentially hurtful. Then there's the television. Then there's just a stream of things that you hear and are exposed to each and every day. So Romans 12 sums it up as follows. It says, Paul speaking, I urge you therefore, brothers, to present yourselves to God as a living sacrifice, holy and acceptable. Don't be conformed to this world, but be transformed by the renewing of your mind, that you might know what is the good and perfect will of God. So two things Paul tells us is, well, three really. First, present yourself to God. Present your mind to God, present your life to God, present your day to God. Number two, don't be conformed to this world's way of thinking. As one translation puts it, don't let this world squeeze you into its mold. What should I do instead? Be transformed by your study of the Word of God. Don't be conformed to this world. Be transformed by the renewing of your mind. How do you renew your mind? Fill it with the Bible. That's the best thing you can do. So I talk about this and a whole lot more in a new book that I've written titled, What Every Growing Christian Needs to Know. Let me help you get your mind set on the right track so you can learn to think and then act biblically. The title of the book I want to send you is, What Every Growing Christian Needs to Know.
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1: From the very beginning, like the first couple pages in the Bible, it's very clear that God doesn't want us to have to face life alone. 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
5: A lot of people are weighed down with a guilty conscience.
6: I've been thinking about what I said to that person today. I can't even pray about it.
5: Proverbs 28 says, whoever conceals his transgressions will not prosper, but he who confesses and forsakes them will obtain mercy. Confession is an important part of living a holy life. When we've sinned, first, of course, we need to confess to God, because every sin is ultimately an offense against him. Second, if we've wronged someone else, we need to confess it to them and seek their forgiveness. And then third, at times it can be important to acknowledge our sin to other believers. I've seen how that kind of confession has helped to break sinful patterns in my own life. As James tells us, confess your sins to each other and pray for each other that you may be healed. When's the last time you asked God if there's something you need to confess? With Seeking Him, I'm Nancy DeMoss Wagamuth.
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8: The church membership stood at 120. They'd not been able to obtain a building, so they were still meeting in a rented room in the city. There was very little money, very few people, and the task of reaching their community seemed well beyond them. That's how the church was at the beginning of the book of Acts. But in a few days, all that would change. Jesus said, "You will receive power when the Holy Spirit comes upon you." The church came to life when the Holy Spirit was poured out, and the church was never the same. Now, if you're a Christian believer, the Holy Spirit lives in you. And that means that you have power. You can do all that God is calling you to do.
7: Is there someone in your life who needs to know the God of the Bible and might be open to take a journey through the Bible with you? Invite them to openthebible.org.
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12: Kids' books and stories and even superhero stories are all about how you are the superhero and you have the superpower just within yourself. 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
13: So not many kids can say this. Third grade, Mrs. Humphreys was my teacher in a little tiny little school in Findlay, Ohio. You probably remember that school.
14: Oh, yeah, by it.
13: I don't think you went to elementary school there, did you?
14: No.
13: Furman Elementary. And I'll never forget this. Every day she would have a Bible story that she would read in a public school to the whole class.
14: Yeah.
1: Oh, wow.
14: That's before they took the Bible out of school.
13: Yeah, I don't want to tell them how old I am, but yeah, this is a long time ago.
14: But it was your favorite time?
13: Well, I mean, recess was really the best because I could dominate on the playground. But no, I mean, I can remember, and she had like a kid's story Bible.
14: Hmm.
13: And she would just sit in the front and open it up. And I'm not a church-going kid. I mean, I'm from a broken home, and my mom would try and take me to church, and I had to go. But I didn't like it, but I'll never forget. Get Mrs. Humphreys, she introduced me to the story of the Bible.
14: Mm. You know what I remember? I remember giving my life to Jesus and opening the Bible and starting to read. I didn't even know Old Testament, New Testament. I didn't know it was divided into books, but I started to read. And I remember thinking, are you serious? Like, this is amazing. I mean, how did no one tell me about this? You know? And so, isn't that interesting? Our views of the Bible experience, some of our first days of reading the Bible or hearing it.
13: Yeah, I mean, story is powerful. And today we get to jump into another story, the Bible story, but Kena Aragon's story that we started yesterday. I mean, we got a lot of your story, but Kena, welcome back.
14: Thank you.
13: And we want you to keep going on your story. And if you missed yesterday, I don't want to recap it. You know, I'm going to recap your whole life in one sentence. Can't do it. You need to go back and listen.
14: Well, you've given your life to him. You've surrendered your life to him. Did you assume like, okay, this is going to be great? And it was probably.
12: Yes and no. I knew that God would do amazing things.
14: Mm.
12: I didn't know what that meant. Really what I knew at that time, especially, and even now, is that I just want Jesus. I want him to be near, and I want to be near to him. But even in the middle of that honeymoon period of first coming to know the Lord at 16, a father figure mentor passed away suddenly, heart attack.
14: Mm.
12: Don't think he knew the Lord, but he was a big influence in my life. He taught me how to play basketball. You know, he was just a big deal to me. And then shortly after that, my parents got a divorce. Then, you know, we dealt with addiction in my family. We dealt with a friend of mine from my old basketball team dying in a boating accident.
14: Oh. They were
12: drinking and boating, and it was just back to back to back.
14: When did you start writing poetry?
12: Oh, right after I came to know the Lord. So
14: really?
12: That was back at, like, when I was 16, 17.
14: So you kept writing.
12: So
14: after
12: I kept
14: that.
12: Going. I did the poetry club at USF. I would do the open mic nights. I would perform at churches if they wanted me to come and things like that. So I kept going for sure with those things in college. I didn't think about being published one day. That wasn't really on my mind. I saw it as almost like evangelism, like, okay, I'm going to proclaim something, but through poetry. And so that's what I did throughout college and after. And afterwards, around the time I met my husband, even a little bit before, that's when YouTube kind of, I sound so old now, YouTube became a thing. And so then it was like, oh, maybe you should put some videos out there. And so started working with other creatives in my area and would create spoken word videos. And so that's kind of how that
14: got going. Can you give us like a paragraph written that's in your head that like, this ministered to me as I wrote it?
12: There's one that I still want to make a video for called Just an Arrow. It's something like, he had his eyes set beyond shadows and leaves, trees blended together, a dark forest filled with fog would not block his purpose, for he had determined to never be filled with regret. And then it goes on about this warrior who, anyways, I don't want to give it all away, but it's a warrior who's going through a forest and he's shaping the arrow, but it's from the arrow's perspective and how uncomfortable that arrow is in the quiver and how it's bumping against other arrows and how it's not understanding its purpose. But when he shoots it, it hits his target, living flesh, this person. And instead of killing the person, the plot twist at the end is that it actually brings them to life. And so it's this ministry of reconciliation that we've been given, and we're sent out as arrows, but it's very uncomfortable. Like, imagine yourself as an arrow being shot through, and you're just like all of these dizzying colors and all of this forest, the trees blending together and fog, and you don't really always understand what's going on. And then God uses you and you're like, what? How? Like, in all of this mess and dizziness, like, how can you use me? And yeah, there's just so many pieces that God has given me, oftentimes, like I said before, just coming out of where I'm at.
14: You know, fall is when small groups start back up.
13: No, fall is when football starts.
14: Well, small groups start back up too. And if you're a group leader, you've been thinking about pulling some couples together for a marriage or family study. I hope you're thinking that. And this really is the best time of year to grab materials.
13: Yeah, I mean, you can get them right now through the end of August at Family Life. All the workbooks for our small groups are 25% off at familylife.com/shop. And there's no discount code needed. You just go there. You can pick from like the Art of Marriage or the Art of Parenting or Vertical Marriage. They're all video studies. And the workbooks are included. And I'm telling you what, you want to be a part of a group. It's phenomenal to watch God work in your family room. And it's so easy. It's plug and play.
14: Yeah. And I feel like we've done almost all of these studies. You guys, they're so good. And it's hard thinking, like, what can we do this year? We have the answer for you, and it's on sale.
13: We've got you covered. 25% off at familylife.com/shop. Even as we talked to you off mic, we know you've walked through some things in the last few years.
12: Yeah.
13: Talk to us about that, because Jesus has met you in a way that's been powerful but hard.
12: Yeah, I've had a lot of health issues the last 4 years, chronic pain. And I was like an athlete, never really, you know, any doctor's checkup would just be like, yep, yeah, you're good. And that's what I was used to growing up. And back in 2019, I developed these ovarian cysts that were massive and would just completely debilitate me. And back then, because endometriosis is oftentimes not diagnosed, and sometimes doctors don't know to even explore that, I was just told, take some Motrin and good luck.
13: Oh, really?
12: You know, and here's an emergency bill. I was dealing with that. I would say 2019, John and I, my husband and I would say, we've just been in the furnace since then.
14: Yeah.
12: My grandmother dying, who was the matriarch of my family. And then my health just started to decline with the cysts, but not really getting the help that I needed medically.
14: But you had a daughter in the midst of that?
12: Yeah. Yeah, okay. And she was, what was she, like three? So, she might not remember all of that. But what she would remember was really when she was about four, beginning of 2020, I went to go speak at this Bible conference thing. It was out of the state. So I called my husband at like 1 a.m. in extreme pain, pelvic pain. And should I go to the ER? Should I wait it out? It kind of died down. So I went back to Tampa, back home, and we went to see my gynecologist, and I specifically asked for this one woman who had treated me really great when I was pregnant. And we get there and she had a family emergency, so she wasn't there. So they were like, but we have this male doctor. I was like, I don't want a male doctor. No, but I was like, well, we drove all the way here. Turns out, in God's providence, he specializes in endometriosis. He's like world renowned for as a surgeon, as a specialist in endo. And he was the one who really spotted that and advocated for me. And boom, immediately had surgery and then got diagnosed with stage 4 endometriosis, which I didn't even know I had stages back then, but it does. And stage 4 is the worst. And so I had the worst you can have even after surgery. You know, we were dealing with infertility before that and after, so secondary infertility. And we were told after the first surgery, it kind of clears things out so that hopefully you can get pregnant again. And we kept trying and trying and nothing. So that was very, very, very difficult. A lot of grief, the long stretched out grief and anxiety around that. Within that same year, had another cyst that was even larger. So then had that go back into another surgery, was told you might have ovarian cancer. Thank God I didn't, but immediately had surgery then. Meanwhile, all my friends are, you know, on their second, third, fourth baby. And so dealing with that. And then the third surgery came a year later. And before that third surgery, my back gave out. I was in the middle of writing a book for Moody Publishers on the love of God. And I was enjoying myself too, because I was studying. Like, oh man, this is so cool. And I love what I'm writing. I love what I'm learning. And mysteriously, just in the middle of the night, this pain came from the back, the mid back area, wrapped around to my ribs, to my chest. And then it traveled up to my neck, to where every time I would inhale, it felt like someone was stabbing my lungs. And I was so confused because I had not done some crazy exercise or anything like that. It was just a regular day. And I had to go to the ER, and this was during kind of COVID protocols. So my husband was with me in the ER when they were like, it's good you came because your heart's producing excess troponin and there could be some cardiac issue going on. Also, there might be a blood clot. Also, do you have a living will? Like, have you signed? Like, it was just boom, boom, boom. My body's shaking. I'm just thinking, am I going to be able to see my daughter ever again? Will she ever see me again? And then they're like, we're going to bring you upstairs and your husband can't come. So we're just going to monitor you and do all these tests. And so that brush with potential, you know, death was really traumatic and really big for us as a family in 2021. And really, I thought that was going to be like a 2-week thing. It ended up being in short, a year and a half, almost 2 years of debilitating back pain. Like on a good day, it was 4 out of 10 pain. On a typical day, it was about 6 or 7 out of 10 pain. And on my worst days with flare ups, it'd be 8 or 9 out of 10 pain. Where I'm taking way too many meds than anybody should be taking and trying to find.
14: You're a mom.
12: Yeah. And then going from doctor to doctor and being told, have you tried yoga? Yes, I'm trying that. That's not, this is something way more severe. Just the results not being, it's very mysterious chronic illness with the back. Going into last year, 2022, my health was just in shambles and we were just not able to carry the load of trying to bring my daughter to school, trying to just do regular life stuff when I'm having chronic fatigue and chronic back pain. And then I developed these cysts, even though I'm on meds for that and had 3 surgeries at that point. We were just like, we need to move. Like, we need to move back home. And so we came back to Orlando and I had my 4th kind of final, Lord willing, surgery where they had to remove pretty much everything, ovaries, fallopian tubes, cervix, uterus, all of that. Hope it's okay that I'm being very transparent here with the specifics, but that was a massive decision because obviously we would have liked to have, you know, if it were up to me, 3-4 kids. I love kids. Yeah. I mean, I write kids books. I love kids. But yeah, in God's providence, that's just how it happened. And the surgery was successful, but now I'm working through the hormonal changes that immediately puts you in menopause at age 33.
13: Oh.
12: And so I jokingly say to my aunt, who's like about to hit menopause, I'm like, if you need any advice, like, let me know.
14: But how did you end up writing these 3 children's books in the midst of all that?
12: I think the first one is really special because that came from a time in prayer. I was pregnant.
13: This is this one, Love Made?
12: Yeah, Love Made. So back then when I was pregnant, I didn't know I had any issues. I thought I was just regular, healthy person. Our pregnancy was a surprise. So it was very shortly after we got married and we were like, well, wait 2 years. Boom, you're pregnant. I wrestled with that because I was like, I'm not ready. I don't know if I'm mature enough to be a mom. And so I wrestled that. And then I had my this health issue in my pregnancy where I would bleed. And so we thought we lost the baby. We didn't. After all that, I was praying and thinking about the Trinity. And I was just thinking about God being the Father, Son, and Spirit. And this, not just like the intellectual exercise of thinking about that, but just really delighting in the fact that God has lived in a community of love from before the foundation of the world. Like, that blows my mind.
14: They were in relationship.
12: In relationship.
14: Yeah.
12: Yes. And God is love, as the scripture says. And so thinking of creation as this overflow of joy within the Trinity, within the Godhead that has overflowed so that the creatures of the world and humans especially can experience that love and be kind of brought into that, enveloped into that love. And so as I was praying about these things in my brain, it connected somehow to marriage and pregnancy and how would I explain creation to my daughter? How would I explain the image of God to my daughter? And out came this poem in my journal.
14: It's beautiful.
12: Thank you. So I had a friend who was pregnant at the same time as me in my neighborhood and at my church. And she asked me to do a poem for her baby shower. And I was like, I don't have a poem on kids because I've never had a kid. So I can't do that. So I told her no. And then the same day as her baby shower, I wrote this poem. And so I texted her and I was like, do you want me to just like read it from my journal? Like, I haven't memorized it. She's like, yeah, that's fine. So I did it. And the whole room's like crying at the end. So then I'm thinking maybe there's something to this piece. So I asked my animator friend to make a YouTube video out of it. I did the voiceover. He did the animation. And then that's when it really gained traction and got picked up and eventually got published. So
14: I can't wait to read this to our grandkids.
12: Oh,
14: like, it's beautiful. And I love the concept of it, the illustrations. I feel like there aren't a lot of children's books that are reflecting the beauty of this kind of relationship.
12: Yeah.
13: Yeah, I got to be honest. When I picked it up, I thought I won't read the whole thing. I'll skim it. I read the whole thing, and I read all three sitting there on the couch. And, you know, hearing your story now, here's my thought. It may be totally wrong. You can't have biological children, but God's giving you the gift of producing children, really, through these books. I mean, it's not over. You're going to continue to birth in a different way, beautiful children that are going to be impacted all over the world by what you write. I'm guessing there's a lot more to come.
12: Amen. Thank you. Thank you for saying that.
14: Tell us about Love Gave, which was the second
12: one. Okay, so Love Gave basically just continues that storyline of the Bible in a simplified way, but in that same lyrical style, that same sort of Trinitarian lens of love, and it explores the problem of sin, and it uses this friendship paradigm to say, hey, God made us to be friends with him, but our sin gets in the way of that so that we can't be friends.
14: Read a couple of those pages right there.
12: So each book starts out the same, and the same line for all three books.
14: I noticed that.
12: Before God made the heavens and the earth, he lived in perfect joy. He delighted in himself, one forever existing perfect being, Father, Son, and Spirit, all one. And then each book has a different line right after that. So in this case, in Love Gave, it's in love God made everything, even you and me. Now, he made us to be his friends, but we have a big, big problem. Do you know what it is? And then that gives the kids a chance to go, oh, it's this or that. And it's this big word, sin. And then it goes into Adam and Eve walk away from God in the Garden of Eden. And so it introduces sin as this problem that keeps us away from God, that we can't be friends with him. Because kids, you know, this kid I just met on the swings, he's my best friend now. You know, everything's about friendship at that time.
14: It's the gospel.
12: Yes, and it is. And the gospel is a story of friendship. It talks about sin, but then it also brings in Jesus as this friend of sinners and this friend of children, that he received them as they were. And that what we can do to be friends with God now is really based off of what God did for us. So it's this idea that love, God is love, and love loves so much that love gave us Jesus. So that's another line that's sort of repeated in all three books, that God is love and love loves so much blank. So in Love Gave, it's that love gave us Jesus, that all we have to do is believe in him and trust in him to be friends with him again. And then this last book, of course,
13: Love Can. You gotta have to read them all?
12: No, but we can do story time.
14: I know. But I love this one. A story of God's superpower helper.
12: Hey. Yes. Yeah. So love can, and that it kind of continues the biblical story from there.
13: I'm trying to give you some music to let you do your thing.
12: Yeah, so love can introduces the power of the Holy Spirit using that superhero, superpower theme.
14: I love the superpower of love.
12: Yeah, but it's a little bit subversive in terms of the way that our culture thinks about superpower. So most kids' books and stories and even superhero stories are all about how you are the superhero and you have the superpower just within yourself. But love can is trying to tell kids, listen, we don't have the power to love like Jesus all by ourselves. We need a superpower helper.
13: Preach it. And
12: guess what Jesus promised his disciples before he left? He said, I'm going to leave you with a superpower helper so that you can experience God's love for you and you could show God's love to other people, even when it's hard, even when you have to wait in line or you have to share your toys or you have to forgive when that boy said something mean to you. And for grownups, we need that reminder as well that this parenting thing, this mentoring thing, this whatever season of life we're in, we don't have the power just from our own resources to be able to love like God or to love like Christ or even to experience the love of God. But love loves so much that love came to live in us. That's the line in Love Can.
14: So good.
12: That we can love too because of God. And actually, really quick, the title for this last one, I remember before, I knew I had to write a third book and I wanted it to be about the Holy Spirit. I wasn't sure. I was like, love does, love this. And it was the day that my grandmother passed away. My whole family was there in hospice and my cousin and I pulled away to get a breather at one point, my older cousin, Marusha, and she said, what about Love Can? And I was like, of course, all the light bulbs went off in my head and I was like, yep, that's it. And so it's just amazing how death and pain was juxtaposed with the birthing of this idea for this book that love can.
14: Kina, you are remarkable. And I think it's a great reminder for all of us that even in the midst of our pain, our journey, God still is using us. He'll make a dent where we're sent.
12: Yeah.
14: And I love that you haven't given up, that you've continued to persevere, that you've continued to follow Jesus, even when it's been difficult. Like you've had a rough road at times, as we all do at times, but thank you for giving us your heart, for giving God all of your gifts so that he can use them. You're remarkable.
12: Wow. Praise God. Thanks to the Holy Spirit. Thank you guys. Thank you.

0: We had a great time with Kina Aragon today, and she's got the three kids' books, Love Made, Love Gave, and Love Can, and you want to get them for your kids or maybe for one of your friends' kids. 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
1: Okay, you may not know this, but we want to hear from you.
0: Yeah, like literally hear you.
1: You can leave us a voice message with your questions, concerns, praise reports, or whatever. You know, maybe Dave said something that you totally disagree with.
0: Well, why'd you have to pick on me? Maybe it's you said
1: maybe,
0: something.
1: Maybe, probably.
0: Or maybe it was inspiring. See, I was nice.
1: No, I know you're always nicer than me.
0: I don't think so. Or maybe you just want us to answer a question or explore a certain topic. Whatever you want to say, you get to call and say. Mm.
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1: 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And here's the best part. God answers. God hears. God sees, and He is there for you. And we want to be there for you too. 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
2: 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Can I get an amen? Hey, my name's Kim. 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And there are some places in my life that I am happy to trust God with. And then there are some where, if I'm honest, I'm not sure. I want to hold on to that. I worry about it. I stress about it. I try and I strive. Maybe that's just me. Learn to trust God more fully. Susie Larson's got a wealth of wisdom in this area. And that's where her new book, More Than You Can Imagine, What God Does When You Trust Him, focuses its attention. And thanks to our friends at Thomas Nelson Publishing, they have given us 100 copies to give away. 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
3: Rahab's story wasn't one anyone would have expected God to use. 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
5: From of old, no one has heard or perceived by the ear. No eye has seen a God besides you who acts for those who wait for him. Isaiah 64:4. This is Breakthrough Scripture. I'm Christy Nahannon. Our God is not passive. He is not distant or uninvolved. He is a God who moves and works and steps in on behalf of his people. even when we don't see it right away. And even when the waiting is long. Would you pray with me? Lord, there is none like you. You are the God who sees and the God who acts, and we praise you for your power and for your care. You are always attentive and intentional and working everything for your purpose and our good. We confess, Father, that waiting is hard for us. We grow impatient and we begin to wonder if you're doing anything at all. So forgive us for doubting that you are always at work. Teach us to wait on you with trust. Help us to believe that even when we cannot see, you are moving and you are working, maybe just in ways that we don't understand. Thank you for being an active and faithful God. In Jesus' name, amen. Thank you for joining me today. Until next time, keep delighting in God and seeking His face.
6: When you lose your temper, you lose control. And everyone suffers. We see it happen all the time, but there is a better way. Love deeply, repent thoughtfully. 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Whoever is patient has great understanding, but one who is quick-tempered displays folly. 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
12: Quick show of hands, how many of you in your life have ever counted your steps? Ever owned a Fitbit or a smartwatch or just tracked it on a health app on your phone? Feels like it's all the latest rage. The old pedometers that some of you might have remembered have evolved with technology, and everyone seems to be counting their steps these days. And if you've ever done that before, you might know that the magical number of steps that every human should take, according to the experts, is 10,000 steps. But it's actually not true. Do you know where the 10,000 step rule came from? A really, really smart Japanese marketer. Way back in the 1960s, this Japanese company was trying to release their pedometer. And I'll show you a picture. The Japanese character for 10,000 looks like that. Kind of like a person walking, right? And so they kind of made up this theory that 10,000 steps is what you need. And 10,000 just happened to be the name of their company. And it caught on and people started thinking, oh, I need to hit 10,000 steps to be the healthiest physically, emotionally, intellectually. I had a chance to do a little bit of research, and if my research is right, it turns out scientists say if you get between 7,000 and 8,000 steps, that is so good for your body and so good for your brain. In a culture where the average person gets 5,000 steps as we sit down for work and sit down at home and scroll on our phones, and most of us don't work the farm anymore, but sit in front of a screen, whether it's 10,000 or 8,000 or 7,000, what we've learned over the years is that your steps matter. Right? The God who created you not to sit and stare. He created you to walk and to step. And if you want to live your best, most healthiest life, if you want your body to function like it should, your brain to fire like it's intended to, it is important to count and be aware of your steps. Now, I found that interesting because when you open the Bible, you will quickly find out that one of the most common ways to talk, not about your physical life, but your spiritual life, is a walk with God. You know, I didn't know this, that way before the word Christian or Christianity was ever mentioned in the Bible, way before terms like discipleship or the spiritual disciplines were brought up, the earliest descriptions of people who are connected to the true God wasn't talked about as faith or Christianity. It was talked about as a walk. Some of you might remember with the story of Adam and Eve, God was walking in the garden in the cool of the day, and they hid instead of walking with their God. A few pages later, let me show you a guy named Enoch, the Bible says, walked faithfully with his God. A page later, there's this guy named Noah, you've probably heard of, built a big boat. It says Noah walked faithfully with God. And then the Lord appeared to Abraham, the father of the Jewish people, and he said, I'm God Almighty, walk before me faithfully. In the Old Testament, the most common way to talk about a really good spiritual connection with God was a walk. And when God's people, the people of Israel, went astray, the prophets spoke to them and they said, what does God really want from you? And this was their answer. He wants you to walk humbly with your God. And then Jesus shows up, who claims to be God, walking on two legs. And he sees this guy named Matthew, and he sees Mary, and he sees Peter and James and John, and he says, follow me. Which I think is just a two-word way of saying walk with God. In the Old Testament and the New, back in those days and even today, what God cares about so much is how you walk. And I was asking myself, why would that be? Out of all the things that God could have said, all the metaphors he could have chosen, why, when you're thinking of your connection with Jesus, thinking about your spiritual life, why would God want you to think about walking? I never thought about that before. I'm not sure if you have. But today I want to give you my answer. I learned that there are three connections between walking and walking with God that are maybe the most important questions that you could ask yourself in your spiritual life. So that's what I want to teach you. What is walk with God? It's three big things. If you're taking notes here or at home, grab a pen and write this down. Walking in general, or walking with God, requires a direction. That's the first big idea I want to share with you today, a direction. So when you get to the end of your driveway, if you're going to take a walk, you turn and pick a direction. Doesn't matter if you're going this way or that way. That's what walking requires. If I was up here on stage and instead of, if I did this and you said, Pastor Mike, what are you doing? I would say, I'm walking. And you say, yes, you are. If I would do this, you say, what are you doing, Pastor Mike? I'd say, I'm walking right now. And you say, no, you're not. You need to see someone about that. That looks really goofy. And you're embarrassing yourself because a walk is just a direction. And that makes so much sense spiritually because God cares about our direction. He cares the path that we take, the road that we are on spiritually. Every day you get up and there's all these choices that you can make. And if you're going to walk with God, it means you choose the direction that God is going. You choose the things of faith. You choose the commands that God has said and you choose the promises that he has made. So here's a big question for your Sunday. What direction is your life going in? If I just ask you, like, what's your final destination? Right? If I wanted to walk towards that door, I pick a direction and I take some steps. And I might not get to that door with the first step or the second, but every step brings me closer and closer to that destination. So here's a big question for you. What's the destination that determines your direction?
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12: You know when they ask most young Americans, like under 25, what the goal of their life is, what their destination, you know what they say? Two things. I want to be rich. I want to be famous. I want to be an influencer. I want to make my own TikTok channel. I want it to blow up. I want to find a job that pays the bills. I want to travel, experience the world. I want to be rich. I want to be famous. They run after things that, well, might work for a bit. But find someone who's rich or famous and ask them if they've arrived at the peak of joy and peace and satisfaction. What the direction that your life is going in is so, so important. That's why Jesus 2,000 years ago spoke these words in Matthew chapter 6. He said, "Do not worry, saying, 'What shall we eat?' or 'What shall we drink?' or 'What shall we wear?' For the pagans," the people who don't know the true God, "the pagans run after all these things, and your heavenly Father knows that you need them. But seek first God's kingdom and God's righteousness." You notice the directional language? Jesus said some people are so worried about what they're going to eat, what they're going to wear, what the latest fashion is. They don't just walk in that direction. They run after all of those things. They're so passionate about what is temporary and not lasting. And Jesus wants the 180 that way of thinking and say, no, God knows what you need. He's going to take care of you. Instead, seek first the things that God says. Seek first your King who is God. Seek first the righteousness that comes through Jesus. That's what leads to lasting peace and eternal life. I was actually just thinking the other day how passionate people get, how passionate I sometimes get about really, really temporary things like fashion and sports and the latest shows. Did you see this movie? Did you see the show on Netflix? And if you happen to skip it a year from now, no one will be talking about that same show. You know, back when I was growing up in the 1980s, to wear a fanny pack was super fashionable. Nowadays, if you walk down the street in a fanny pack, you in trouble. People are going to judge you fast. But if you take that fanny pack and turn it into a crossbody bag, you are super fashionable. I asked my 15-year-old daughter if I could wear a crossbody bag while I preached and just like unzip a little Bible out of it. And she said, "Dad, no, you're not going to do that." Right? We're running after fashion. We got to jump on Shein and websites and go to the mall and find the latest things. But it's so temporary. A guy after the first service told me, when I was a kid, Pastor Mike, we had a pet rock. They literally put a rock in a box and poked holes in it, and it became our pet. Who is the genius that marketed rocks to children, right? But we run after it. The new season, the new game, fantasy football, the World Cup. And it's all exciting for a moment. Sometimes we pour our energy and our time and our money into it. But Jesus knows, man, you can run after those things, but they're not going to help your heart in the end. And so Jesus says, if you're going to walk in some direction, walk first towards God and his promises. If you go after God, it might not be the easiest path in life, but you will discover something so profoundly beautiful, so comforting, something that can get you through anything. You can find God himself. That makes me think of my family's recent trip to Glacier National Park. Now, show of hands, some of you have ever been to Glacier before? And maybe 5% of you. It is. I did not give the state of Montana enough credit until I stepped foot in one of the most beautiful places, I think, in this entire country. We parked at this really popular hike. It was a couple miles long. And, you know, the trail just goes in one direction. And I'm looking at it and it goes up. Right. So we're walking. We're stepping. we're like a half mile in, and it's late June, so not all the snow had melted yet. So we're trudging through snow. People are slipping and falling. It was tempting to turn around, but then about halfway up the trail, guess what we saw? A goat. Oh, and not just any goat, a baby mountain goat. And you would have think that the Lord Jesus Christ had returned on that mountain. Like, people are pulling out pictures, snapping it, this amazing sight. We get to this just epic glacial lake, the crisp air. There's like bears feeding down below, and this big mountain that rises up above. I was so glad that we didn't give up and change our direction. I was so glad that we followed the simple signs that led to this destination. We couldn't see it the moment we stepped out of our car, but we were stepping closer and closer to one of the most beautiful things we'd ever seen in our lives. I just want to tell you, that's what it's like to walk with God, to be a person of faith who's seeking God, not because it's easy, not because trusting in Jesus's promises is simple or repenting of your sins isn't complicated. It's very tempting to sit down or turn around, get back in the car, and drive somewhere more simple. But Jesus said that if you walk this narrow road with him, you will end up with something way better than a mountain. You will end up with your maker, the one who made the mountain to reflect just a bit of his beauty. Right? No one gets to heaven and wishes they would have picked a different direction. That first second will make you realize that heaven makes Montana look like a McDonald's parking lot. Right, to see the face of God will make baby goats look very uninteresting. Right, God, the God of love and power and justice. I just want to tell you, you don't have to run after fame or beauty or fashion or money. You can live a simple, humble life. No one might know your name, but if you are going in God's direction as you follow Jesus, you are so close to the most beautiful destination that you can even imagine. Walk with God. Pick the direction that goes to the best destination. Number two, here's what else walking with God requires. It requires action. All right, so if God was in the direction of that camera and I picked the exact right direction and then I stood here and you said, Pastor Mike, what are you doing? I'm walking. I've picked my direction. You would say, no, you're not. Because you got to take a step, right? That's obviously implied in walking. And that's how the Bible talks about the Christian faith too. Galatians 5, the Apostle Paul is talking about temptation and the battle in all of our hearts, and he writes these words. So I say, walk by the Spirit, and you will not gratify the desires of the flesh. Since we live by the Spirit, let us, here it is, keep in step with the Spirit. So with every decision you have to make, if you're a Christian, the Holy Spirit, who you're walking with, he takes a step in the direction of obedience or holiness, or trusting God's promises. And the Christian life is essentially knowing where the Spirit is stepping, because you know your Bible, and then following in faith and trust and holiness yourself.
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12: How do you really, really know that you're good enough to make it to heaven? Recently, I gave people the chance to ask me anything they wanted, and this really personal question came in. Pastor Mike, I've been saved for a little bit, but I often wonder if I'm really going to make it to heaven. I wonder if I'm doing enough here on earth to please God. How can I be sure that I will get there? Do you ever wrestle with that question? Maybe you became a Christian. Maybe you were baptized. But now you wake up and you look at yourself in the mirror, and there's some stuff that's really great about your spiritual life, and there's stuff that's not. Maybe you still go back to that pet sin that knows your name and just knows how to tempt you day after day. Maybe you're struggling with trusting God with your finances or being sexually pure when you know God's difference between sexual right and wrong. Maybe it's a person in your life and you want to be patient with them, but they drive you crazy and you want to forgive them. But man, it's hard to leave the past in the past. When this happens to us, we start to ask the same question. Have I done enough? Am I making God happy? Will he accept me in the end? Friends, I have some amazing news. You stand in grace as a Christian. If you are saved, if you believe in Jesus Christ, let me describe it this way. It's not like Jesus put you at the start line of salvation and said, run. And hopefully you take enough steps. Hopefully you walk with God enough. Hopefully you run your race that before the day you die, you've taken enough steps to make it to heaven. You know, your Fitbit says get in 10,000 steps. Well, God says do this and don't do that. And hopefully you do enough to make it to the finish line of heaven. Listen, false. That is not what the Bible teaches about getting to heaven. Jesus said in John 14, verse 6, I am the way. I am the way to get to the Father. The Bible says in Ephesians chapter 2, it is by grace that you have been saved through faith. And this is not from yourselves. It's the gift of God, not by works, so that no one can boast. When Jesus died on the cross for you, when the Holy Spirit opened your eyes to see that it's all about Jesus, God didn't put you at the start line and tell you to run. He put you at the finish line and said, it's finished. And now the steps that you take in faith aren't to get to heaven before it's too late. The steps you take in faith are a way to thank God that heaven is already yours. That whether your last day comes sooner or later, if you have Jesus, you have the key to the gates of paradise. You know, some people say, well, if I already got it, why try? If God already says I got a spot in heaven, why would I work so hard to resist sin? Man, my brother is a pain in the backside to love. Why would I push myself to be patient and kind with him if I'm already good for all eternity? I would encourage you, if that's where you're at, to read Romans chapter 6, where the Apostle Paul says, what? No, how could you believe that you were going to hell and then Jesus gave you heaven and not want to thank him? How could you go back to the sins that threatened the damnation of your soul? Jesus saved you. And if he saved you, you want to thank him. If he loved you so much, you want to love him back. The love of Christ, this salvation, this gift of heaven compels us not to live for ourselves, but for the one who died for us. So let me take away your anxiety. Let me take away the question mark and replace it with an exclamation point. You will make it to heaven if you have Jesus. And if you have Jesus, you will want nothing more than to spend the rest of your life loving him and serving others. Christ's love compels us. So fix your eyes on the love of Christ today and run your race of faith. How do we heal and how do we forgive?

0: in their own life. I haven't lost a loved one by suicide, but as a pastor, I've ministered to many people who have. Just the raw emotion and the complexity of it is, you know, as a pastor, it's hard to go to a funeral. It's hard to see grief. It's really hard when a child dies, but it is by far the hardest when someone dies by suicide. It leaves behind so much hurt, so much pain, so many questions. Should I have known? What were the signs? What did I miss? Such regret. If only I would have done this. The speculation, you just beat yourself up. So how do you heal from that is the question. How do you forgive someone who's done that? Yeah, I was wrestling with that raw question, and I ended up opening my Bible to Luke chapter 23, to the moment when Jesus is on the cross. And Jesus speaks some powerful words from the cross, but here's one that came to my attention. He said, "Father, forgive them, for they do not know what they are doing." Every suicide is obviously different, but I have a hunch that for so many people who end their own lives, they don't really know what they're doing. You know, experts would say that people don't take their lives lightly, that often they see it as the only escape from a really painful situation. They might feel such hopelessness, such despair, perhaps caused or exacerbated by a mental health struggle. Their day-to-day life is so painful and all the other options aren't solving it. And so they think the only escape, the only way to decrease the pain is to end their own life by suicide. But in that darkness and tunnel thinking of their own pain and struggle, often what they're not aware of is the pain they will cause other people. They don't think that anyone cares, but I've been there in the aftermath, and people care. The pain is turned up to 1,000 on a scale of 10. And I think, how do you heal? How do you forgive someone who makes that choice? Jesus' words are powerful. I don't think the soldiers knew that they were killing God on Good Friday. That's why Jesus said, "Father, forgive them, for they do not know what they are doing." I don't think your brother or your cousin or your spouse or your grandson, I don't think they totally thought through the pain that they would cause you. They didn't know what they were doing. They didn't see the consequences of their action clearly. Healing obviously is a process. Grief is a long, long journey. But where does it begin? It might begin with the simple admission, this person probably didn't take their own life to cause me this kind of pain. They probably were suffering so deeply, and in a moment of deep darkness, they were deceived by the devil. And the one who has been a murderer from the beginning deceived them and tempted them to commit murder against themselves. Maybe you want to open your Bible to Jesus on the cross and think about what was in his heart when those words came out of his mouth. Verse 34, "Father, forgive them, for they do not know what they're doing." And as you pray that prayer, invite that same Father to help you and to heal you, to get you through one day at a time. You might want to join a ministry like the one we have at our church called Grief Share, a place where we can rally around the Word of God with other people and process our grief and follow it through its stages until we come to acceptance. I just want to urge and encourage you, don't stuff this down. Don't keep this to yourself. Man, that will fester in you like a cancer. This is a deep wound that someone has caused you. You need to speak it, talk about it, and process it with an open Bible and with an open heart along with God's people. I pray that you can. And my hope is, as you do, that God, day by day, will heal your broken heart.
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0: 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I'm never going to be that good. I came to church too late. I've messed up too many times. If you see this as a walk to God, you might despair. But if instead, friends, you see this as a walk with God.
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8: Blessed are the peacemakers, Jesus says, for they shall be called the sons of God. 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And then you go out and dare to become a Christian. 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So that division ultimately brought peace in your family. Blessed are the peacemakers, Jesus says, for they shall be called the sons of God.
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0: after they make a little mess. Some folk can't be used too well because you're a little too stuck up. You're a little too out of touch with reality. You think you're all that. And so God has to let you go through some experiences where you realize, no, you're not all that. You're some of that, but you're not all that.
1: 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Always glad to have you with us. So let me ask you, have you ever made a mess of things? If so, you already know God can turn our messes into messages. 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
0: Bible says he takes our sins and casts them into the sea and remembers them no more. And you want your forgiveness of people to be a reflection of God's forgiveness in your heart. A wonderful example of that is in the gospel record after the resurrection. Remember how badly Peter messed up? Luke chapter 22, he's bragging to the Lord, I'll always be with you. These other folk going to forsake you. You picked the wrong ones, but you did do one thing right. You picked me. I got your back, Jesus. I'm with you to the end. I'll even die with you. We're going down together. We'll be in the same foxhole. We're going to go down together, me and Jesus. Jesus looked at him and said, before tomorrow morning, you will have denied me three times. And it happened just as Jesus said, and Peter felt miserable. And he followed, even when Jesus was going to the cross, Bible says he followed from afar. And he was ashamed, thoroughly ashamed of himself. Failed miserably. But he didn't know how wonderful Jesus was until after the resurrection, Jesus had given instructions to the women and said, go tell my disciples and Peter to meet me in Galilee. Now, the wonder of that is that Jesus wanted to make sure Peter knew he had not disqualified himself because of how he denied the Savior. See, if Jesus didn't have it right, he'd say, go tell my disciples. They said, if somebody would have said, well, what about Peter? He said, See, or if he was like some of us, he'd be like, Peter wanna swear to people that he doesn't know who I. Well, you can't have it both ways. If you're gonna release them, release them. Said, go tell my disciples, and in case Peter's not sure whether he's still a disciple, I'll call him by name. When you find him, tell him, I gave a personal invitation. Because you might well imagine they'd get to him and to the others and say, Jesus said, meet him in Galilee. And you would imagine without that clarity, Peter would be standing there saying, well, I guess that doesn't mean me. Because you know, all the people he's run into in life are probably like the people we've run into and dealt with, who when you mess up, that's it. None of this three strikes you're out. One strike will get it done. I'm through now. I told you not to mess over me, didn't I? Told you not to mess over me. No. Jesus made it plain. He said, go tell my disciples and Peter to meet me in Galilee. I'm so glad for that kind of grace. I'm the recipient of that. How about you? God doesn't forgive me on probation. God doesn't give me one little shot at it and I blow it and he's looking at me cross-eyed the rest of my life. In fact, going back to Luke 22, do you remember what Jesus said to him after prophesying that he would fail? He said, after you are converted, Peter, you're going to mess up. Satan is going to shake you up, sift you like wheat. But I've prayed for you that your faith won't fail. See, sometimes you fail, but your faith doesn't. I messed up, but my faith is still anchored in the Lord. And Jesus said, I prayed for you, Peter, that your faith wouldn't fail. And he said, and when you are converted, strengthen your brothers. You know, some people are better off after they make a little mess. Some folk can't be used too well because you're a little too stuck up. You're a little too out of touch with reality. You think you're all that. And so God has to let you go through some experiences where you realize, no, you're not all that. You're some of that. But you're not all that. You have some problems. You have some weaknesses. You have some besetting sins. See, if all you do is evaluate yourself, you get a wrong perspective. That's why you got to have some people in your support system who love you enough to tell you the truth. If you don't have anybody who can speak truth to you and you say, thank you for that. I needed that. I appreciate that wake-up call. You are a shipwreck waiting to happen. See, if you're grading your own test, you'll pass every time. You don't know the answers. You pass every time. You got to give your test to somebody else. Am I as nice as I think I am? Let your friend say no. And the good thing about it is that Jesus already knew who you were when he called you. When he saves us, he sends his spirit into our lives to be with us forever because he knows it's going to be a lot of work. And so the Holy Spirit moves in. He doesn't come to visit, he moves in. Because he's going to be dealing with you and your issues and your stuff. But I want to tell you, you got to reconcile relationships. I love the fact that even in the New Testament, the apostles didn't ignore that. Paul was writing to the church at Philippi, and he's writing all these wonderful truths. He that began a good work in you shall come, and all of that. And then he gets over into chapter 4, and he says, oh yeah, those two women in the church who are feuding, calls them by name and says, tell them to get their act together. Right in the midst of all this, he who began a good work in you is going to perform it, and God is at work in you both to will and to do of his good pleasure. All those scriptures we love to quote. Well, right there in Philippians chapter 4, he says, yeah, those two ladies, tell them to get their act together. Verses 2 and 3. Because God cares about that. And some of us are having these feuds and these spats with people, and you won't let stuff die, and you keep on bringing up little petty things and silly issues with people. Come on, life is too short. Get over that stuff. Get over it. Stop it. Cut it out. Well, some of y'all want a spiritual word. You need to sound more spiritual. Yea, and the Lord would say unto thee, stop it. Cut it out. These little feuds, running little fights, and somebody, you gotta hold on to something that you should have let go a long time ago. Life is too short for that. It'll mess up your walk with God. It'll mess up your fellowship with him and your ability to minister to other people. Now, again, if you got something to deal with it. But once it's dealt with, let it go. It's over. Send it away. You'll do yourself and other people in your life a wonderful favor. You ever seen mean old people? Next question, do you want to be one? Well, I suggest if you don't want to be one, you better be practicing the right things now. Because what happens is you get good at what you practice. And you show me a mean old person, I'll show you somebody who didn't deal with stuff right as they were living their life. As they went from one decade of life to another, they just carried more and more junk with them, more and more stuff with them, more and more unresolved issues, more and more hatred and resentment and bitterness in their hearts. Bible says, let that stuff go. That's what the concept of forgiveness is. Let it go. Release it. If you can't reconcile, then release. Give it over into the hands of the Lord and let him bless you. Third point in Christ-like balance, establish appropriate boundaries. These are the kinds of things you have to study the scriptures to see about the life of Jesus. See, we love looking at how he ministered, how he healed the sick, raised the dead, cast out devils, and he did all of that. But you know what else our Savior did and teaches us by his example? He established appropriate boundaries. When you see that story over in Matthew chapter 14, just before he walks on the water and goes out and rescues them in the midst of that storm, do you know what happened before that? Before that, he ministered to some people, and then the Bible says he withdrew to a solitary place because he knew that in between ministry opportunities, you've got to find time to withdraw. He withdrew so he could commune with the Father without the distraction of the demands of people. Jesus knew that in order to do the will of God, you've got to establish appropriate boundaries. And so you find him withdrawing in Matthew 14 before. In fact, you find him trying to withdraw. The people come. He ministers to them because they found out where he was. And then he said, well, we've got to go to the other side of the lake. And I haven't had all the quiet time I wanted because when I withdrew, the people found me and he had to minister. So then you're told that he tells his disciples, we're going over to the other side of the lake. I tell you what, you all go ahead. I'll meet you. And he sent them. That's why he had to come rescue them. Because Jesus said, you all go. And if somebody said, no, we hang out with Jesus. No, please, go. Why? He needed his time with the Father. This isn't time for all of you all. Sometimes you need the Father to help you deal with the next episode with the people. I don't understand how you get up, run out, and go to your job and don't pray first. Dealing with the people you have to deal with? And you didn't stop and pray? What were you thinking? Talk about you're too busy to pray. You're too busy not to pray. You got to get up and say, Lord, thank you for this day, and worship him and get Christ-centered in your mind and in your heart. And then say, now, Lord, I'm getting ready to go out and start my day. I got to deal with my job, or I got to deal with my family, or I got to deal with the people at school, whatever it is. And Lord, you know what's ahead of me today. I need you to anchor me in you. I need you to help me prepare my mind and my heart. Get into the word. Let the word speak to you. Remind you of what's important. Let the Holy Spirit lead you. You're too busy not to pray. And you got to establish boundaries so that you can have time to build yourself up physically, spiritually, emotionally, psychologically. You need time. And so you find Jesus not always going forward, but you find him withdrawing. You find the same thing in Luke chapter 5, verses 15 and 16. He withdraws before he goes to the next ministry assignment. Not only that, but part of that establishing boundaries is learning how to say no when it's time to say no. Some folks don't understand that that can be a very godly word. See, a lot of people in your mind, you know, turning people down is somehow unchristlike. You got to understand that sometimes you cannot do what people want of you because you've got to stay focused on what God wants out of you. That wonderful story in Luke chapter 8 where Jesus healed the demoniac who was running around in the tombs, demons just driving him crazy. Jesus cast those spirits out of him. And you find him there in the latter part of Luke chapter 8, sitting at one point with the man, and the folk were amazed because the man was clothed and in his right mind, because they were used to seeing or hearing about him naked in the tombs when those demons were just driving his life into destruction. And he would often just tear his clothes off him, just be naked. And now he's clothed and in his right mind, sitting there, and the people come and they're just amazed. But then the people were scared of Jesus too. And so they sent him and they said, please leave here. And Jesus said, all right, I'm on my way. And he's on his way to his next assignment. Well, keep reading. That man begged Jesus, please let me go with you. Please. You've done so much for me. If I can just go with you, I'll serve you. I'll do whatever you want. It's the clear implication. He wants to just go with him and be with him. Here's the man who's changed my life. Jesus looks at him and says, no. No, you're not coming with me. I want you to go back to your hometown. And everywhere you go, I want you to tell everybody you run into what I've done for you. In other words, Jesus said, you've got to do what God called you to do, which resulted from your healing and deliverance. You've got a testimony. You've got to go places I'm not going, but you can tell them what I did for you. But in order to get that done, Jesus had to tell the man, no, no, you can't come with me. And some of us have false guilt. I've seen a lot of Christians over the years laboring under a load of false guilt. I feel bad when I don't do what people want me to do, and they're just laboring. You have to understand something, that your calling is to please God. And as you pray and seek his mind and his heart for your life, there are people who are only in your life for a season. Or there are some people you're only there to minister to for a season. But if you keep them with you longer than God wants you to, they develop an unhealthy attachment to you. And they stop seeing God and start seeing you. And so you have to listen to the Father. And you have to understand that some things are seasonal in nature. If I minister to you, get you on your feet, now you've got to go forward and do what God's called you to do. And you can't attach yourself to my life. Some people labor under that burden with their families. And there comes a time when you say no. No, I can't help you. No, I cannot be there when you want me to be there. No, I can't bail you out all the time. You got to understand, God didn't call you to be somebody's rescuer. Jesus died for all of them. If Jesus died for them, his death will do some good. You let him kill you, that won't do him any good. And so you have to know when it's time to withdraw. You say, well, I have trouble with that. Well, ask the Holy Spirit and your support system, the people God sends into your life, to help you begin to establish appropriate boundaries so you can say no. Parents, I tell you as often as I can, I tell you who have young ones, so you can learn it now. Your job is to work yourself out of a job. If you do it right, one day your children won't need you the way they need you now. That means you've done your job. Don't let your self-esteem and your identity be wrapped up in actively parenting them. because it's supposed to change as they grow, as they mature. It's supposed to change. And after a while, you reach that time when you are able to look at them and say, the Lord bless you and keep you. The Lord make his face shine upon you and be gracious unto you. The Lord lift up his countenance upon you and give you peace. Go, my child, go. Don't feel guilty. That's what God gave them to you for. So you can train them up in the training and instruction of the Lord. Hopefully they've come to love God with all their heart. Now, if they're not loving him yet, keep praying for them. Keep believing that that seed of the word you sow down in their heart will produce fruit of righteousness. Believe God for them. But understand that you're in a different season, and you shouldn't have something walking around your house 30 years old that still can't make it without you. Something's wrong. If they're there, they ought to be there at that point at your convenience. If they're there, they ought to be there at that point to help you. Come on now. Ought to be there to help you, to support you. What can I do to make your life easier? If they're still there, they ought to be at your request and your convenience. They ought to be there, ought to have a job. Come on. It's the will of God. Establish appropriate boundaries. My money is not yours forever and ever. Amen. And so you got to discern where you are. Sure, anybody can get in trouble, and if you can bail them out, that's fine. Do that. But a bailout and a life of dysfunctional dependence, two different things. And then some take up the cross with their grandchildren, start all over again. And they depend on you for every single thing. And then the kids who made them off living like God knows what, because you've allowed them to shirk their responsibility. You're actually supporting it. I tell you, there was a season, the last 3 years we were in Philadelphia, we lived right next door to Meredith's mother, right next door. And she told us, as soon as we moved there, she said, now, I'm glad y'all are here and what have you. Our kids were very little. She said, but I want to tell you, don't think just because you live next door, you have built-in babysitting. She sure did. Looked us right in the face. I want you to tell you now, don't even start it. When I feel like them, I will tell you, this is a good day. Bring them on over. Y'all go help yourself. Knock yourself out. Have fun. If you don't hear from me or when you call me and I say no, believe me. You know what? She was right. Those are your children. Y'all had them. Raise them. Support them. Appropriate boundaries so that you can do the will of God. So that you can please him in every area of your life. And so you got to learn, at times God will call you to say, no, I can't help you right now. You can't make yourself always physically available to people. Thank God for answering services. Thank God for it. You know, back in the old days, you know, the phone would ring and ring, and if you didn't want to answer it or you were busy, you'd miss the call, and that was it. You didn't know what happened. I told you, technology can be a blessing. Now there's no excuse. You don't have to worry. Well, what if I miss a really important call? You know, back in the old days, you had to pick it up for fear it was urgent. Well, nowadays, let the machine get it. You check the machine, see what's going on. You don't have to be live with everybody. You don't have to be available to everybody. And let me help you, Christians. You don't have to lie on your answering machine. A little tired of calling Saints House. Hi, I'm not here. Leave a message. I start leaving. This is Pastor Paul. Oh, hey, Pastor. Lord, Pastor's on the phone. Honey, Pastor's on the phone. No. Wait a minute. Wait. Back up. Rewind. That machine told me you weren't there. Don't lie on your machine. That doesn't honor God. You don't have to tell him what you're doing at all. You call my house, you hear this. This is the shepherd's residence. Please leave your name and phone number. God bless you. Beep. I told you the truth. It's our residence. Leave your name, your number. If we're not answering live, often we answer live. But when it's not live time, when it's family time, when it's prayer time, when it's not you right now time, you go into the message. And you know, lie, just say, leave a message. And you know, you probably have folk in your life like I have in mine. I don't talk to machines. Well, then you won't be talking to me. Take your pick. Figure out what you want to do. If it's live time, fine. Oh, you understand what I'm saying? We got to follow Jesus' lead. if our Savior knew that there were times when it's too much, I've got to withdraw and pray and reflect and get my heart and my mind and my body ready. If the Son of God had to do that, what chance do you think you have of not living with appropriate boundaries? And the point is not so that you can be grand. You're not trying to be grand and special and, oh, now you're cute, huh? Don't let people throw off on you like that. No, it's just a matter of regulating my life. Not every ringing phone is urgent. And so there come those ways and those times where you screen and where you just make sure you deal with what you need to deal with, but you allow God to help you bring a balance to the activity and the motion and movement of your life. And in these things, God will be well pleased.
1: Thanks so much for being here with us for today's Destined for Victory message, being holy, being human. You know, our media ministry was built upon a deep desire to honor God with our time and resources, and its listening friends and partners like you who give so generously to give us that privilege. But it seems the summer months can often be a tough time of year. I once asked Pastor Paul if this was true for Destined for Victory, and he gave me a very candid answer. Here's what he said.
2: Yes, it is. And it's simply because people love us and they want to support us. But sometimes we're so glad to be through the winter and the spring, and we're now in the summer and we're ready to take some vacation time and do some things that we've longed to do for months. And we get to do it, whether it's travel or whatever. But I just want to encourage and remind our listeners that if we're going to keep on preaching the word throughout the year, then the support is absolutely necessary, because I have found out that the bills don't take vacations. No. They keep coming every single month. And so we have to be ready to meet them with the finances necessary. And again, it's not about the money, it's what the money does. Your giving allows us to keep on declaring truth that people need to hear day in and day out, month in and month out. So at every season, even in the summer, we get to keep preaching timeless truths if we have the financial support. I want to thank all of our partners, all of our donors, everyone who makes sure to meet the financial needs so that lives are changed, souls are saved, and people come to know who Jesus is and how important knowing him is in their lives.
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0: God has called us to live an authentic life. That life is really too short to be lived inauthentically or to be lived unwisely. Life is not a dress rehearsal, it's the real thing. You don't get to come back and do it again. And therefore, we must let the Word of God teach us how to live wisely.
1: And that's tomorrow in our message, Being Holy, Being Human. But until then, remember, he who began a good work in you will bring it to completion. In Christ, you are destined for victory.

0: The headlines, the news would try to have you believe that the world is out to get you. We're a divisive culture that we care about ourselves more than others. And I actually believe the opposite. And I have a recent example I want to share with you that proves my point. I'm Wyatt. You're listening to Listener Supported Faith Radio. Recently here in the Twin Cities, I got to attend the 3M Open. It's a professional golf tournament. It was a lot of fun being out there, but it was incredibly hot. So much so that I saw a 10-year-old and 11-year-old boy faint and suffer heat stroke. I didn't know what was going on exactly. My wife was there with me. She's a nurse. She jumped into action. And there were about five other people that did the exact same thing, offering water to the boy, getting him in the shade, making sure that he was okay. I think there's a lot of good people in this world. I think we need to remember that. So, believe in humanity. Believe that there is good in this world.
1: Maybe you're a member of the church and you go to Sunday school and you go to church and you try to live a good life, but deep down inside, you know that you are away from God.
2: If that sounds like you, first, I want to assure you, you are not alone. Secondly, what if I told you there's a way to turn all of that around? Billy Graham.
1: Come back to God. Come back to Christ. Surrender your life to Him. God is waiting on you. And God is waiting with love. He loves you. He'll put his arms around you. He'll be closer to you than a brother, the scripture says.
2: No matter what you've done, God wants to be part of your life, and he's ready to welcome you with open arms. We can tell you more.
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8: Some of you, when God called you to your dream, you were so prideful, puffed up, egotistical, self-centered that God couldn't use you. So he's got to break you, humble you, strip you of your egocentric life. And then finally, when you think now that you have nothing to give, God says, now I can use you because there's less of you and more of me. Now you're walking in humility. This is exactly where God wanted you. You think you're disqualified, but God says, now finally you're qualified. You think it's over, and God says, no, it's just starting. You think I'm broken down, now I don't have anything to offer. No, God says, now it's exactly where I want you, because finally you're less of yourself, and you know your weakness, and now you're more dependent on me, and that's exactly what I want to do. That's how I can use you. Thank God that some of you are just getting to the point where God can use you in a mega way.
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13: Hello, everybody. This is Pastor Rick's Daily Hope with Rick Warren. I'm really glad you're here. Today, we're continuing our series from Psalm 23 called Living in the Goodness of God. It's all about how God's goodness meets you right where you are and brings hope even in difficult seasons. Okay, now here's the final part of a message called From Overwhelmed to Overflowing.
14: I'm not saying social media, you should just leave it, but some of you should go on a social media fast to break the addiction. You know, fasting's good for your body, gives your body rest. Well, social media fasting is a good thing too, because the truth is, that kind of always putting yourself in front of other people, it's your own little reality show. And it does two things. It feeds your narcissism. It's all about me. It's all about me. Look at me. Look at me. Look at me. You know, when a little kid, a three-year-old comes up to me and say, Papa, Papa, look at me. Look at me. Look at me. That's cute as a three-year-old. It sucks as a 30-year-old. Okay. Okay. Look at me. Look at me. Look at me. Look at me. Look at me. Look at me. And that's what you're doing on Instagram. And that's what you're doing on Twitter and Facebook. And look at me. Look at me. Come on. Be a grown-up. It's okay as a baby, but not for everybody else. It creates narcissism in you, and it creates envy in everybody else. And by the way, you know what the worst? The worst is self-righteousness, showing off in a spiritual way. Notice how I'm raising my hands in prayer, and my new sweater too. Or, see me highlighting my notes in my quiet time alone with God that I just shared with 1 million people. If you're having a quiet time to impress other people on Instagram, stop it. That's the worst form of hypocrisy. And I'm showing how spiritual I am. It's the humble brag, like, you know, please pray for me. I've got to go pray for Bono. Like putting in a little name dropping there or something. All of the... You know, if you're a worship leader and all of, you know, you post the picture where all the lights make you look like a rock star. Don't. That's the overwhelming life. That's not the overflowing life. As I said, some of you need a social media fast. Look at this verse on the screen. 1 Corinthians chapter 4, verse 7. Who says you're better than others? What do you have that was not given to you by God? Everything you've got is a gift of God's goodness. The air you're breathing right now, the heart that is beating right now is a gift of God's goodness. And if it wasn't given to you, why do you brag as if you didn't receive it as a gift? It's all a gift, folks. Let me ask a real serious question. You want to be healthy? You want to live longer? Look at the next verse. Proverbs 14:30. The Bible says, it's healthy to be content, but envy will eat you up. And the more you go out there and you look at what other people are doing, the more envious you get, the more jealous you get, and the more resentful you get. He said, it will eat you up. Ecclesiastes 4:6, it's better to be content with what you have than to always be struggling for more. That's like chasing the wind. Now in the New Testament, Paul says, I've learned to be content. It has to be learned. You see, by nature, I'm not a naturally contented person. Neither are you. By nature, you are not a naturally contented woman. You're not a naturally contented man. By nature, you are naturally discontented. And that creates a lot of overwhelmingness in your life. But if you listen and do what God says, you learn to be content, that's a good thing. You see, all those negative things that stress you out, worry, jealousy, resentment, anger, fear, insecurity, feeling unloved, feeling unworthy, feeling ashamed, feeling guilty, all those different things, guess what? They're all learned. Now, anything you can learn, you can unlearn. And the stuff you need to learn, like learn to be content, is what life's all about. Learn to be unselfish. Learn to be grateful. Learn to connect to God every day of your life. He said, that's going to help you learn contentment. Get your eyes off other people. You know, the richest people in the world, I know a lot of people who are very rich. I probably know a dozen or so billionaires. And they would tell you themselves that there is no amount that will bring you at happiness, because you always want just a little bit more. Just a little bit more. And the wealthiest person in the world is not the one with the most money. The wealthiest person in the world is the one who's most contented with what they've got. Because you can have a ton of money and still be miserable. God says, I want you to stop griping and start being grateful. And I want you to stop comparing and start being contented. And then there's one more. This one's the hardest of all. Stop being stingy and start being generous. If you want to move from the overwhelmed lifestyle, I can't tell you how important this key is in your life. If you want to move from being overwhelmed all the time to being overflowing all the time, you must move from being stingy to being generous. And I'm not just talking about money. I'm talking about your time, generous with your energy, generous with your compliments. Stinginess is evidence of a shortage mentality. Stinginess is evidence of a shortage mindset. I only have enough. And if I give it away, I'm not gonna have enough for me. That's a shortage mentality. It means you don't trust the goodness of God. When you say, I can't afford to tithe, I can't afford to be generous with the guy on the street, I can't afford to give money away to other people, I need it all for me. You don't understand how the universe operates. Because God wired a universal law into the universe, and it's this: the more you give away, the more you're gonna get. And God wired the universe in that way, that the more you give, the more you get. He did that because he wants you to become like him. God is a giver. The most generous being of all is God. Everything we have is a gift of God's generosity. And God wants you to learn to be like him, like father, like son, like father, like daughter. God so loved the world that he gave. Now, you can give without loving, but you cannot love without getting. This really upsets some people. When you hit the stingy nerve in them, it just irritates them, because they don't understand the universe is, the more generous I am, the more God is going to bless me in every single area of life. You're going to overflow. When I'm afraid to give away, it means I'm living a shortage mentality. I'm not living a surplus mentality. It's like, well, if I give away my piece of the pie, then you get more. No, that's not what it's about at all. Look at what the Bible says. 2 Corinthians chapter 9. Remember this. A stingy planter will only reap a small crop. You know, I grow vegetables. I'm a farmer. Last year, I grew 56 kinds of vegetables and 18 kinds of fruit. Now, how about if I got a package of tomato seeds? I got 200 seeds. I'm only going to plant one seed, because I better hold on to these. I might lose them. The only way I'm going to benefit from these, I'll lose them if they keep in seed. They'll just die. But if I plant them in the ground, I'm going to get far more back than I planted. You plant one kernel of corn, do you get back one kernel? No, you get back stalks of corn with thousands of kernels on them. You always get back more than you put out. He says, remember this, a stingy planter will only reap a small crop, but anyone who sows generously will also reap generously. So, each of you should give serious consideration to what you want to give God. He says, don't ever give emotionally. He says, think about it, be rational. Give serious consideration what you want to give God, not reluctantly or under pressure, for God loves a cheerful giver. Now, you've heard me say this many times, never give under pressure. If anybody ever pressures you to give, don't give, because you don't get any credit for it. If you felt pressured from me, don't give, because you don't get any credit for it. God loves a cheerful giver. You only get it when you, God doesn't need my money. God doesn't need your money. He's the source of all the supply. He wants what it represents. Your heart. Do you trust him? Do you have a shortage mentality, or do you have a surplus mentality? Do I think, if I give away anything I've got, my energy, my time, if I give away compliments, maybe I won't get complimented. He says, you can be sure, here's the promise, that God is able to bless you with all grace, so that in all things, At all times, you will always have all you need, and you'll also overflow, that's the overflowing life, so that you can give to every good work. Good night. That's like seven alls. Let's circle them. Okay? This is a pretty cut and dried promise from God. Notice he says, God is able to bless you with all his grace. Circle that. All his grace. So that in all things, circle that, at all times, circle that, you will always, circle that, have all you need, circle that, you'll also overflow, that's circle that, so that you can give to every good work, circle that. That's a pretty amazing promise. He said, if you'll learn to be generous with your time, if you'll learn to be generous with your money, that's the acid test of do you trust God? Do you have a shortage mentality or surplus mentality? Most of you know Kay and my testimony on this. 42 years ago when Kay and I got married, we started tithing. Tithe means 10%. God says first 10% goes back to God. So when we were just really young, 42 years ago, we started giving 10%. I was only making like $200 a week. I was in school. And so if we made $200, 20 bucks went to God. If we made $1,000, 100 bucks went to God. We said, we may be in debt to other people. We're not going to be in debt to God. Okay? Because we trust him. He's our source, not us. We're not the faucet. He's the source. And at the end of our first year of marriage, we raised our giving to 11%. Nobody told us to do this. Didn't even say in the Bible to do it. We just wanted to do it to be more generous. Second year of marriage, we raised our giving to 12%. Third year, we raised it to 13%. Now, we weren't bragging on this. We never told anybody about it for 30 years, and we weren't trying to show off. I wanted to grow in generosity. Every time I give, it breaks the grip of materialism in my life. The antidote to get is give. Every time I give, my heart grows bigger. Every time I give, I become more loving. Every time I give, I become more like Jesus. And so every year we just raise our giving. Now, some years I'm out of work or I'm in graduate school. The cupboard is bare. We'd still raise our giving 0.25% because we wanted to be more generous the next year than we were the previous. Some years we've had a landfall. I'd get a job or get a raise or have a royalty or something, and we'd raise our giving sometimes 3 or 4%. And I can't tell you what a joy that is. I don't take a salary from this church. You know that. I've served this church for free for 38 years. But I've trusted God, and I've played this game with God for 38 years, or 42 years, where God says, Rick, you give to me, and I'll give to you, and we'll see who wins. And I've lost that game for 42 years. You cannot outgive God. I remember one time, Kay and I took Matthew, you know, our son who had the mental health issues, took him up to Pasadena for counseling to a doctor, and Kay said, I'll go in with a doctor, and I said, well, I'm just going to go get something to eat. So it's downtown Pasadena, and I walked to a little burger shack, and I got a burger and some fries, something to drink, and I went over, and I sat down on the steps of an old church downtown, right off Colorado Boulevard, and I'm just sitting there on the steps, starting to eat my lunch, and all of a sudden, I turn around and I realize there are three homeless people sitting on these same steps. So I look around and go, hey, would you guys like to share my lunch? What am I doing? I'm just trying to be generous. It's a simple thing. You guys want to share my lunch? Yeah. So I took my lunch and I divided the burger into four pieces and handed them there and handed each one an equal number of fries. I did not share my drink. But I shared all of that and we had a good time. We just told a bunch of jokes, had a good time talking, having fun, and about 30 minutes later, I got up ready to leave, and I started walking away. One of the guys goes, I know who you are. And I go, how do you know who I am? He goes, you're Pastor Rick. I said, how do you know who I am? He said, because 5 years ago, on the other side of town, in Santa Monica, about 45, 50 minutes from here, he said, I was sitting outside a taco joint at midnight. And you were up at UCLA visiting somebody in the hospital, and you'd gone out to get some meals, and you stopped, and as you got out of the car, you saw me sitting there by myself, kind of huddled, and you go, hey, can I buy you lunch? Can I buy you dinner? And you brought me in, a total stranger, and bought me food and drink. He says, I've never forgotten that. Now, what's the likelihood of me meeting the same homeless guy 5 years later, 50 minutes away on the other side of LA? As I walked away, I said, God, what are you doing here? He goes, I just want you to know, I notice. I notice the little stuff. And the more generous you are, the more I'm going to be generous with you. Have you ever wondered why you don't have enough? Do you remember the story of Daniel? We studied Daniel for about 12 weeks. When God took the nation of Israel and they were taken captive in Babylon for 70 years. And then later God said, you can go back home. But he said this, here's the key. I want you to put me first in your time, in your life, in your money, in your day. And he goes, when you go back home, just to prove it, the first thing I want you to do is I want you to rebuild the temple, which was destroyed, which is a symbol that worship comes first. God comes first in my life. And all those people went back home to Israel, and you know what they did? They forgot it. And they didn't put God first. They didn't build a temple. And there's a whole book in the Bible about this, mixed priorities. God says, if you put me first, I'll bless you. It's called the book of Haggai. Look up here on the screen. Here's what Haggai said. You know, you spend a lot of money, but you don't have much to show for it. You got food, but you don't have enough to fill you up. You have drink, but not enough to satisfy your thirst. You have clothes, but not enough to stay warm. You earn money, but it disappears as fast as if you had holes in your pocket. He said, and the income that you bring home, it just gets blown away. Consider, have you considered why this is happening? Because you're too busy building your own fine house that you haven't built my temple, the house of worship. And that's why I'm withholding your blessing. Whoa. We'll just let that one set there. Okay. Could this be the reason that that I'm overwhelmed instead of overflowing? That I don't have enough? You ever read God's challenge verse of the Bible? I call it the Pepsi challenge verse. Look at this verse, Malachi 3:10. It says, bring your full tithe to my storehouse so there will be food in my house. He's talking about where you worship. Test me in this. He says, I dare you. Test me in this, says the Lord. And see if I won't open up for you the windows of heaven and pour out for you a blessing until it, read the word with me, overflows. That's the overflowing life. He says, I dare you. Put me first in your time. See if I don't bless your time. Put me first in your relationship. See if I don't bless that. Put me first in your money. See if I don't bless that. Whatever you want God to bless, you put him first in. You trust Jesus. You say, well, I trust him to get me to heaven. Do you trust him for anything else? How much? We'll close with this verse here on the screen. Jesus says this, words of Jesus, if you give, you will receive back. Your gift will be returned to you in full measure, packed down, shaken together. It's like when you're shaking a thing to get all the air out of it. Shaken to make room for more and running over. That phrase right there, running over, it's the same phrase as David in the Psalm 23. My cup runs over. It's the overflowing life. How do you get that life? He just says it. Whatever measure you use in giving, large or small, it'll be used to measure whatever is given back to you. And finally, Jesus says this on the screen, Matthew 9:29, according to your faith, it will be done to you. Let's bow our heads. Are you tired of being overwhelmed? Have you had a shortage mindset that I won't have enough time, I won't have enough money, I won't have enough energy, I won't have enough contacts? Let me ask you, what are you lacking? What do you need more of? More time, more money, more energy, more knowledge, more opportunity. I want to challenge you to commit to the 4 daily habits of an overflowing life. Would you say right now, dear God, I will connect with you every day. I'm going to be like the vine and the branch. I want to bear fruit. I got to stay connected. I got to spend time with Jesus every day. Do prayer and meditation. There's not going to be a day of my life that I don't spend some time with you. How can I have a relationship to God if I never spend any time with him? You say, I will connect. I will do that habit of daily connecting with God. I have a class on it, class 201. Will you say, I'm going to stop complaining and start being more grateful every day? Say, God, I want to start every day with a list of 10, 12, 15 things. I just get up and start by being grateful, not grumpy. Grateful, not griping. Grateful, not complaining. And then say, God, I want to develop this habit of stop comparing myself and start being contented. Stop comparing, start being contented every day. Stop living my life for the approval of others, whether in the neighborhood, at school, or on the internet. Help me to be me, not somebody else. And God, I'm going to stop being stingy and start being generous.

0: You've just prayed along with Rick to accept Jesus in your life. Rick would love to hear from you. Just email rick@pastorrick.com. Right now, here's Pastor Rick with a letter from one of our listeners.
1: Hi, everybody. Today, I want to share a very powerful letter from a listener named Michael. Michael experienced terrible trauma as a child, but he says that Daily Hope is helping him overcome his past, and now he's looking to the future with his kids. Let me read you just a little bit of Michael's story. Dear Pastor Rick, you and Daily Hope have brought God into my life, and it has saved me. I am a 29-year-old father of five children, and I try my hardest to teach my children to know God and to love Jesus and how to pray, and I do my best to be a good example and be worthy of all the good gifts that God has given to me. But you know, because of my childhood and the insecurities and abandonment issues that were created in my life from years of mental abuse, physical abuse, verbal abuse, and yes, even sexual abuse, I've always had a hard time trusting God. I woke up every day feeling unworthy, and I suffered from feelings of anxiety and depression, and I felt like God couldn't possibly love me because no one else had ever loved me. And I carried that pain inside of me for so long, craving for a close, better, intimate relationship with God. Now, listening to Daily Hope has helped me achieve that and more. I'm not only better, but I'm now better for everybody else around me, spreading all that I've learned and the good news of Jesus Christ. I know God better than ever, and I now have more faith than I ever knew possible because I feel His love. Thank you so much. Daily Hope does such a great work in the name of Jesus, and I will forever be in your debt for bringing the fire of faith into my heart and helping me know God. I love you, and I hope you continue to bring change in the world through the message of Jesus Christ. You know, Michael, I absolutely love how you're teaching your five kids to know Jesus. That is a real man, a real dad, a real father. It's so important to pass it on to the next generation. And I'm encouraged that Daily Hope is helping you with the trauma of all your past and helping you work through those issues and keeping you growing in the love of Jesus Christ. You know, stories like the one you wrote to me are what keep me going. It's why we do this, change lives. Now, I want to pray for you. I want to pray, dear Lord, pour out your love on Michael. Help him to sense your love so that he never doubts it. Pour out your blessing and your peace on his family. I pray that they will continue to grow in their faith and that they will experience the peace that passes understanding as they follow you. God, I want to thank you for his faithfulness. In Jesus' name I pray. Amen. You know, if God is blessing you through Daily Hope, would you share your story with me? Write me, rick@pastorrick.com.
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2: 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We mix it up in life. Proverbs 14:29 is our Growing Your Faith verse for today. 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Whoever is patient has great understanding. But the one who is quick-tempered displays folly. It's not just something on the archery range or on the basketball court. 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

0: He was a man of righteousness. He was perfect or complete and blameless. No one could lay a finger against him. He was a preacher of righteousness in 2 Peter 2. He was also a man of obedience. For example, he willingly built the ark that God said with no questions. He was a man of faith. He's in the hall of faith in Hebrews 11. Think of this. Noah never saw rain, but he built the ark anyway. In this, Noah found grace or favor in the eyes of the Lord. So the bottom line, God is looking for another Noah. In the world of chaos right now, be a Noah.
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5: Crown is expanding in Europe. Hi, I'm Chuck Bentley with My Money Life from Crown. One of the joys of my role at Crown is teaching in various places around the world. In April, we attended Crown's gathering in Warsaw, Poland. Leaders came from Poland, Romania, Ukraine, Lithuania, and the UK. We explored how to live, lead, and steward faithfully in a world experiencing rapid economic and spiritual changes. I taught on the economics of righteousness and the virtuous cycle, highlighting how biblical financial principles bring lasting blessing. I also talked about global trends shaping the future and offered a biblical response to financial uncertainty. We then headed to Romania, where I did more teaching and conducted a session on leadership. While there, the leader of Crown Romania arranged for me to be interviewed on Credo TV. I shared God's view of money versus man's view. It opened the door to an exciting new partnership. Credo TV is now translating our God Provides film series into Romanian, along with the family and finance series that my wife and I did. 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Isaiah 55:11 says that God's word will not return to him empty, but will accomplish what he desires and achieve the purpose for which he sent it. 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Now, this September, we're celebrating Crown's 50th anniversary. I'll be teaching a session on God's economy. Come join us September the 10th through the 12th in Knoxville, Tennessee. 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
1: Do you know someone who says they're a Christian but doesn't live like one at all? 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Today's for you.
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2: Once upon a time, there were two small little green caterpillars, and they crawled upon this little twig and connected themselves and spun a little cocoon. And after a fairly short period of time, something happened, actually magically, supernaturally, amazingly inside, and metamorphosis occurred, and two little butterflies burst forth. And one butterfly's name was Barbara, and the other butterfly's name was Benny. They had this conversation, if you can imagine with me, the wind is blowing kind of gently, and the leaves are rustling, and their wings are still wet. And Barbara turns to Benny and says, Benny, look at this. This is amazing. Look at the sky. It's blue, and I'm not sure what those white things are. And then she looked down from the limb, and I think those are flowers. She was getting very, very excited. Then, having known him prior, you're not a green worm anymore. I mean, you are beautiful. She goes, Benny, watch this. And kind of takes wings and steps off, 45-degree angle, swooshes down, sniffs a flower, comes back up, lands next to. Oh, Benny, you got to try it. It's great. It's fantastic. It's a whole new life. It's nothing like the old days when we would crawl around. And Benny kind of looked down. He goes, it's a long way down. I'm afraid of heights. I don't know if these wings are going to work. And besides, what if I die when I get near one of those flowers? Something grabs me. And they had this conversation back and forth. And Barbara did everything to get Benny just to, you're new, you're different, take the step. Unfortunately, Benny said, you know, I know I was uglier, but I knew what I was doing when I was crawling. He took his wings and he kind of folded them down and he laid down on the twig and he says, I'm just going to pretend. I know you know and I know I'm a butterfly, but I think I'm just going to kind of go back to the old days. Now, I've never had a personal conversation with a butterfly, but I can tell you this. God in nature has created one of the most amazing pictures, as he does often, to express to you and me the difference and the miracle of when he changes our life. If any man or if any woman is in Christ, in relationship, in Christ, it says you're a new creation. And the old things pass away, and behold, it's a process, but all things become new. As we've been through Ephesians chapter 4, the Apostle Paul, speaking empowered by the Holy Spirit, wants you to know and wants me to know that a new life demands life change. Your new life demands a new lifestyle. And what he's going to do in verse 17, he's going to remind them of what their life used to be like. Let's read the whole passage to get an overview. He says, so I tell you this, and I insist on it in the Lord, that you must no longer live as the Gentiles do in the futility of their thinking. They're darkened in their understanding, and they're separated from the life of God. Well, why? Because of the ignorance that is in them due to the hardening of their hearts. As a result, having lost all sensitivity, they've given themselves over to sensuality as to indulge in every kind of impurity with a continual lust for more. He's describing a culture of violence and sexual immorality and disregard for people and slavery and the dehumanizing of people and greed that's just off the charts. But you, however, did not come to know Christ that way, speaking of their conversion. Surely you have heard of him and you were taught in him in accordance with the truth that is in Jesus. And then he reminds them of what he taught them. You were taught with regard to your former way of life to put off your old self, which is being corrupted by its deceitful desires, to be made new in the attitude of your minds, and to put on the new self created to be like God in true righteousness and holiness. In essence, the very top you'll see it, a believer whose life does not change is an oxymoron. In other words, it's incompatible, it's inconceivable. And yet the Barna and Gallup research would say that about 8 out of 10 people in America who verbally profess that Jesus is Lord, their life hasn't changed. We divorce at about the same rate. We lie at about the same rate. Our morality is about the same. We do about the same with our dreams, our money, our relationships. We lie about coming into work about the same as those that are outside of Christ. And the Apostle Paul says, wait a second. This isn't about some intellectual knowledge about God and you pray a little prayer. A new life demands, creates a brand new lifestyle. But what he's going to teach them is some of you don't know how that works. I want to give you grace. I want to give you understanding about how this really works. And three very specific truths flow out of this passage. Truth number one is this. As believers, our lives must be progressively, underline the word progressively. Doesn't mean you're perfect. Progressively characterized by moral purity. Notice verse 17. He says, so I tell you, and I insist upon that you must no longer live, and circle the word live and right above it, walk. That's our word. In other words, it's a process. It's a journey. You must not walk as the Gentiles do. He's, in other words, as unbelievers. In the next line, he tells us the why. Because of the ignorance that is in them due to the hardening of their hearts. The word ignorance here is not an intellectual ignorance. This isn't that they don't know intellectually this is right and this is wrong. This is a moral ignorance. This is an ignorance where when, you know, when you do something wrong and you feel kind of bad about it and you feel guilty and you say, oh man, I shouldn't. And then you do it again and you feel a little bit less guilty and it doesn't really bother you. He says there's a progress where you can get where you don't feel anything, where you can sear your conscience, where you get to the point where in terms of right or wrong, who's to say what's right or wrong? And you know what? No one's going to tell me what to do about anything. If I want it, I'll take it. And there's just this total disregard. And that's, he says, this ignorance. And the ignorance happens because there's a process, he says, due to the hardening of their hearts. And then he says, there's a result. Having lost all sensitivity. Literally, we get our word calloused. In other words, your soul, your spirit, your heart, layer after layer after layer of turning away from God and doing what is wrong. You lose all sensitivity or you're calloused. They've given themselves over to sensuality so as to indulge in every kind of impurity with a continual lust for more. One commentator writes, it's a surrendering of oneself to all the passions with gusto, with no regard to whom it may injure or hurt. There's no shame, no remorse, no regret. The Apostle Paul is saying, in the darkness of people's hearts turning away from God, he said, you were on a journey toward that kind of life, and that's what it's like apart from God. And so here's his point. He says, it's inconceivable for a believer's life not to change. Be holy. First Peter would write, even as I am holy. John, the beloved disciple, would say, if you say you love God and hate your brother, you're a liar and there's no truth in you. If you say you love God and you don't keep his commandments, you're a liar and there's no truth in you. Our vertical relationship with God through Christ must get played out in how we treat other people. And in this church, like in America today, a lot of people's lives weren't changing.
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2: And so first of all, he sets the bar and he says, look, your life not changing, you progressively not allowing God's Spirit to control your tongue and your thoughts and your appetites so that you progressively become less sinful and more Christ-like. He says moral purity isn't an option. It's not like a salad bar, like, you know, I love Jesus and, you know, like 7 out of the 10 commands sound pretty good, but, you know, God will grade on the curve. No, no, no, no. It's that you walk with him. I was in Atlanta and meeting with a young couple, and they'd listened to something on the radio and they were excited about it and had their Bibles and were telling me how neat this was and that was, and they'd been coming to this Bible study a couple times and were sharing a couple things with me. And I said, well, where do you live? And I was expecting her to say, well, I live here, and him to say, I live here. And they were going to a very fine Bible teaching church. And they said, well, we live here. I said, what do you mean, in the same apartment complex? Oh, no, we live together. I said, no, hold it, help me. So, like, you live together like man and wife, but you're not man and wife. And so, you know, sometimes I can be blunt. So you live together having sex and you're not married. Is that right? Yeah. Yeah, we, I mean, you know, we really love God. We really follow Jesus. We just don't really think that stuff about no sex before marriage is all that important. I said, you know, there's a lot of Christians that do that with a lot of different passages, but God's not really happy with that. And here's the deal. You know why he's not happy? You're embarrassing him in terms of how you're living. And can I tell you this? You're hurting your relationship. Anytime God gives commands and rules, he's not a prude. I mean, he actually invented sex and every other good thing. He wants to give you the best thing at the right time in the right way, and you guys are short-circuiting the process. But you know, that's sort of one of those easy ones for those out there, but I think all of us have a few things where we say, you know, we know we're supposed to pay our taxes, right? But you know, the government's wasting so much money, and we know that, you know, we're supposed to put good things in our mind, but I mean, you know, when you're tired, and we know that, you know, our bodies are the temple of God, but you know, right? See, we baptize certain sins, or we all struggle with them so much, we just pretend we don't, right? Paul's saying a new life demands a new lifestyle. And that moral purity is first and foremost one of the things that distinguishes us. And then he gives the reason why. I mean, why is that so important? The second truth is an immoral lifestyle is inconceivable for us as believers for two reasons. In other words, look in verse 20, he says, you, however, didn't come to know. That's in a punctiliar time. He's talking about your conversion. He goes, that was before. That's for people that aren't in Christ. But you didn't come to know Christ in that way. Surely you heard of him, speaking of when you heard the gospel and understood that Christ died for you in your place, paid for your sin and rose from the dead, and you were taught in him. That word has the idea of, you know, the fellowship and the connection and the community and what God was doing in your life and doing life with people and the progress. And then according to, notice, the truth that is in Jesus. This little phrase in Jesus put this way is here only in the New Testament. It's a reference to the historical Jesus, the Jesus that lived and walked and taught, the Jesus that said to the woman, go and sin no more, the Jesus that said, has anyone seen me sin? See, Jesus was holy and pure, and he said, follow me, and I will make you like me. Your life will be transformed. And so here's the two reasons why it's inconceivable for us to live immoral lives. Number one, it contradicts who we are. It contradicts who you really are. You are not a green worm, caterpillar anymore. You're a butterfly. You're a new person. You're not a slave to sin. You're a son. You're a daughter. You've been redeemed. You're loved. You're precious. His Spirit lives within you. You have a Father who's created all that there is. He's got a plan for you. You're brand new. Your life. You need to fly, not crawl. See, here's the issue, and here's how moralism plays its way out. Most of us think that the issue of sin is a behavioral problem, and it's not. The behavior is the symptom. The issue of sin is a relational problem. See, when people are asking questions like, well, how far can I go? Or should I do this or not? And it's kind of gray, and is this right or is this wrong? And you kind of know what's right already. The focus is on these external behaviors instead of, wait a second, there is no condemnation for those that are in Christ Jesus. What's it look like to draw closer to God? And what are the things that put a barrier? For those of you that are married, you've been down this road, you know? Something happens in your relationship and you've hurt them, or you neglected, or you forgot something, or you blew up in anger, or you know, you have a history of something and you've done it again. And then you walk in the house. It happens with roommates as well. And there's sort of this funky stuff in the air, you know? And you know there's a problem. And you can say something like, I'm sorry. And the funkiness in the air doesn't go away, does it? I'm sorry, I shouldn't have done that, you know. Focus on behavior, I'll try not to do that again. And if it's one of that like that, if it's I'll try not to do that again, I'll try not to do that again, you keep on doing it, what do you get? It's this distance. But when you see violations in a relationship as I hurt that person, there's a breach. Our love is broken down. There's not a connection. There's that weird thing in the air. Until you sit down and look them in the eye, and often with a few tears in your eye, and say, you know something, I told you I would do this. I did it again. I'm sorry. I blew it. Will you forgive me? I'm really, really sorry. And when there's a confession that's followed by a reconnection of the relationship, then what happens? See, the issue of sin, it's like, well, just because you're a Christian doesn't mean you're not going to sin anymore. It just means that your sins have been forgiven, and it means there's the power has been broken. You don't have to sin anymore. But when you sin, what it does is it separates you in your fellowship with your Heavenly Father. And so the issue isn't about just these external behaviors. And so there's lots of people, I'm going to start do that. I'm going to stop doing that. I try hard, fail. It's not until your mind gets renewed and you realize, I'm breaking God's heart. I'm a son. I'm a daughter. And that's why a lot of people, you don't feel his presence. The reason you don't want to read the Bible or praying for more than a few seconds, your mind wanders everywhere, is because of unresolved issues. The issue is your identity. The issue is that who you really are. And an immoral lifestyle contradicts who you are. That's not who you are, but it also contradicts who Jesus is. But Jesus was not someone who sinned. Jesus was someone who loved. Jesus is someone who's pure in accordance with the truth that is in Jesus. So if externally trying to keep these rules isn't at the heart of the new life, how do you become transformed? How does it really work? And he's going to give us the general outline in verses 22 to 24. And he's going to say there's a three principles of renewal. Three specific principles that progressively, yes, at a point in time, you're justified. God fills you with his Spirit. He forgives your sin. He declares you. He sits you in the heavenly places. He says, now there's a journey of walking. We achieve personal purity by following God's threefold principles of transformation. Number one, we put off the old. Notice what it says. Put off the old self. It's a metaphor. It's a picture of like having shabby, dirty, stinky, torn clothes. And it's in a tense of the verb that means at a certain time, at a certain point, you make a decision and you take them off. For some of us, you've come to Christ and you struggle with an addiction to alcohol or codependency or drugs. For some of us, you have an addiction to pleasing people, or you find your worth in work. We have a lot of these, you know, sins that we kind of get rewarded for. And it says at a certain point, you need to make a decision that you need to take that off. I please people because I think I'm only acceptable. My identity is everyone likes me all the time. So you're overextended. Or you're a workaholic like I have been. And you feel like
4: I am my performance. How much I do, how much I accomplish. When I have those uneasy feelings, I just start working, because when I work, I feel better. Some of you have eating problems. When you have that dissonance in your soul, you eat and go to the refrigerator, because when you eat, you feel a little bit better for just a little while. He says, you got to, at some point, you make a decision and you say, I drink every night after dinner because there's this stuff going on inside of me, and it used to be just an occasional glass of wine, but I can't not do it. And it went from an occasional glass of wine to a few margaritas, and then it went from that to, you know, a shot of Jack Daniels really kind of helps you sleep better. And you've had friends and people talk to you and say, you know, hey, honey, or hey, I think that's an, I'm just social. I've got this freedom in Christ, and you do. But if a number of people were saying that you have a drinking problem, here's all I would say. Well, just don't drink anything for the next 7 days. Oh, I could do that. Okay, do it. Bet you can't.
3: 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Box 3007, Suwanee, Georgia, 30024. Well, now here's Chip with some final thoughts.
1: You know, there are some things in the Bible that are very, very clear, and today's was very, very strong. Those of us that are brand new creatures in Christ have the Spirit of the living God dwelling in us, and what we learn today, unequivocally, is that a new life demands a new lifestyle. Now, I want to talk just personally and as a pastor to you. Where are you at? How are you doing? When I talked about the sensuality and the discrepancy between what people say and how they live, and these very, I mean, very strong words that the Apostle Paul says, and then he follows them up by saying, but you didn't learn Christ in this way. Can I ask you, in not a condemning way, does your present lifestyle match your new life? I mean, does it really? Do you watch the kind of things that would be honoring to God? Are you involved in relationships in a way that honor God? Do you put things in your mind that honor God? Or quite honestly, when I was talking, did a little light go on and the Holy Spirit say to you, you got to change. This is wrong. You've been in denial. The Spirit of God convicted you. And you might be saying to yourself, well, what do I do, Chip? I mean, what exactly do I do? It's a biblical word. What you need to do first is be honest and identify and say, God, it is true. My lifestyle does not match my new life. And so I'm going to admit that. It's called confession. The second thing you need to do is repent. You need to have a change of mind. And I want you to imagine your life as like someone driving on a freeway and they realize, I'm going the wrong direction. And so you repent. You have a change of mind that leads to a change of action. Whatever you need to do to turn the car of your life around and get on the path of righteousness, do it today. You'll never regret it. And you will meet a God who loves you and cares for you and has a tremendous plan for your life. But you need to obey what you've heard. So go for it.
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10: This is Hope with God. I'm Andrew Palau. In the Bible, Deborah was a powerful woman appointed by God. She was appointed to be a leader and a judge over Israel. She faced dangerous enemies and uncertain times, yet she stood strong. Why? Because she trusted God. Through her courage, her voice, through her obedience, God brought hope and victory to His people. God often calls ordinary people to do extraordinary things. Your voice, your life, it matters. And the same God who gave Deborah courage wants to meet with you today and give you courage. He wants to walk with you through it all and guide your life and show you that He does care. Do you want to get to know Him and discover His plans for your life? You can begin this way. Say, "God, I want to know You. Reveal Yourself to me. Show me Your love and guide me in the right path, and I will follow You and serve You. Amen." Always remember, there is hope with God.
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0: Hello, my friend. Today is the 11th of August. I'm Carmen LaBurge. What's the cost of a fuse? If you have replaced a fuse recently, I'd like to know what kind. I'd like to know what it costs. Text line's open, 877-933-2484. What's the cost of a fuse? And if you're in the fuse market, you're saying to yourself, well, that depends. I mean, a standard car fuse, that may only cost you $1. But a short fuse? If you've got a short fuse, you know how costly that is. You know how costly your short fuse is in your day-to-day relationships. It's possible that your short fuse has cost you a job. It's possible that it's cost you a significant relationship. I guarantee you that if you've got a short fuse, the cost of it is a lot of relational or reputational capital. A short fuse is really costly. That's actually the question that is provoked by today's Growing Your Faith verse of the day. So where in the Word are you today? We want to let God speak to us through that which He's already spoken, His living and eternal Word. And so let's get ourselves into the Word of God to prepare ourselves to get out there into the world that God so loves. Because it's going to try to light your fuse today. I'm just telling you right now, the world is going to try to light your fuse. Our Growing Your Faith verse of the day comes from Proverbs 14, verse 29. Whoever is patient, slow to anger is another way that's translated. Whoever is slow to anger demonstrates great understanding. The one who is quick-tempered, or the one who has a short fuse, displays folly, foolishness. So whoever's slow to anger demonstrates the depth of their understanding, and the one who has a short fuse, the one who is quick-tempered, the one who is quick to anger, displays foolishness. So, which is it, my friend? We live in a culture that reacts at the speed of a push notification. Patience, or being slow to anger, feels like a lost spiritual discipline. It certainly feels like a lost relational art. Outrage is everywhere. It's modeled, it's encouraged, it's even rewarded today. We live in a world with a very short fuse. I mean, people can get enraged over just about anything. When's the last time you got cut off in traffic? Proverbs 14:29. God's wisdom demonstrates the high cost of a short fuse and the value of being a person who's slow to anger, slow to pick up offenses, slow to respond in the way the world is provoking us to respond. King Solomon writes that being slow to anger is a sign of great understanding, wisdom. Being slow to anger, having a long fuse, is a sign of wisdom. Having a short fuse, yeah, it's a sign of foolishness. A person who is slow to anger, a person who has great understanding, sees the bigger picture, understands human frailty, understands the reality of time, the power of words, the redemptive narrative of human history, the reality of grace and our need for it. When we pause before reacting, we create space for the Holy Spirit to not only guide our response, but to infuse the relationship, the moment. So I'm going to encourage you to refuse to pick up offenses today. Refuse. Ooh, there's a good word. Let's think about refusing. Maybe your fuse is short and you know you need to refuse. No lighting the fuse today. No short fuse. Refuse. Maybe that would be a play on words that you could work into your thought process. And when somebody is, or the world is, you know, seeking to light your fuse, you could actually just say to yourself, Proverbs 14:29, I'm going to refuse. I'm not willing to pay the cost, to pay the price of a short fuse. You're going to need that today, by the way, slow to anger. Because being slow to anger doesn't mean we don't care. I think it means we care enough to cultivate the mind of Christ and the spirit of Christ and the matters of the day and bring those to bear. And you're going to need that as you encounter the headlines of the day. We are just a little over 10 days into August. August is proving to be a dark month for the sanctity of life in America. Yesterday, the Democratic governor of Massachusetts signed into law a bill allowing abortion at any point in pregnancy with no limits. Massachusetts becomes the 11th state to impose no limits on abortion, removes all restrictions on abortion. Now, Massachusetts only had restrictions on abortion after 24 weeks. So we are now talking about extreme late-term abortion. We are talking about the elective late-term abortion done based on, quote, the professional judgment of the physician. That's it. And to be clear, when we're talking about the abortion of a child after 24 weeks, all the way up to the point of death, we are talking about the termination of a fully formed unborn person. I will not describe to you what is required in order to, at that point in a pregnancy, remove a child from their mother's womb and yet prevent them from being born alive, but you could imagine just how barbaric that is. What are we doing? Who have we become? How could this be? And how could we recover a moral standard that appreciates, preserves, protects, and welcomes children as a sacred trust? You can't have a short fuse if you're going to have a deliberate conversation about this. On the other end of the life spectrum, on the sanctity of life spectrum, also this week, the Medical Aid in Dying Act officially took effect in the state of New York. And we're going to discuss that on several occasions. We'll discuss it in hour two today with Dr. Brett Nix, but we'll discuss it in coming days and weeks as well, because it's big. It's big. New York's a big state, and participating in the active death, aiding people as they actively commit suicide, is a big deal. But at the confluence of headlines today, Nick Pitts is going to join us next. And we're going to talk about one of those headlines where there are so many worldview issues that you have to hit the pause button and say, now, wait a minute. What does that say? Former NBA players, former NBA first round picks have declared for the 2027 WNBA draft? Wait, what? That's up next here on The Reconnect.
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0: Hey, our friend Nick Pitts is back with us from the Institute for Global Engagement. 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Hey, Nick.
5: Why, hello, Carmen. Happy Tuesday to you.
0: Happy Tuesday. Yesterday, I learned from you that it was Lazy Day. What did you do on your Lazy Day?
5: Unfortunately, Carmen, I failed to celebrate Lazy Day for all it's worth. This is really just becoming an issue. I honored it in spirit by acknowledging it, but I failed to, for my actions, to give it the proper due that it would be suitable.
0: I feel like the proper expression of Lazy Day definitely involves a hammock and no electronic devices.
5: Oh. Mm-hmm. Left to my own thoughts, that's a scary proposition, but I think a worthy one, Bob.
0: Mm-hmm. Okay, so we have a confluence of headlines here that I think is actually kind of fun, because we could talk about like primaries. There are primaries today in Connecticut, Minnesota, Vermont, and Wisconsin. And there is a person who's a Republican candidate in Minnesota's Senate primary today who is also in another headline related to women. No, well, the WNBA, but actually biological men potentially playing in the WNBA. What is happening? What is happening?
5: First off, what a time to be alive, y'all. What a time to be alive. Such may you live in interesting days has been exceeded far and beyond. So over the weekend, really late on Friday, you have two former NBA players, Enes Kanter and Royce White, both high draft picks, I should mind you. So it's not like they're know-nothing kind of flame outs. The two individuals that have since retired from the NBA are trying to take advantage of some of the ambiguity that the WNBA has offered around their rules for can men participate in women's sports underneath the guise of the transgender issue. WNBA, in an attempt to be as inclusive as possible, has not properly, I would argue, defined the limits relative to what is a woman and who can participate in their league. And so these two individuals are taking advantage of that by declaring for the WNBA draft. What will be interesting over the coming days is how the WNBA is going to handle that. It appears as though their commissioner has put forward some language and some processes to try to get to the bottom of it, but we'll see how she ends up coming down on. But for me, Mr. White, who's got a checkered past, to say the least, in the NBA, is running for congressional office as well. And Kanter, who has kind of made his way into the headlines for some of these cultural war issues of late, over a variety of things. It does raise the question for me, if thinking biblically, what's the role of mocking, right? Because to a certain degree...
0: This does feel like mocking, right? These guys are not doing this because they actually identify as women.
5: Yep. Okay. So should we mock others is where I'm started to think about this. And so that kind of sent me into a deep dive, which proved to be pretty beneficial for my own soul. How does the Bible speak about mocking? So in some instances, you see the Proverbs in Proverbs 1 saying kind of it casts aspersions, kind of looks down on the tactic. Others, we all remember from 1 Kings 18 with Elijah mocking the gods, the gods and the prophets of Baal by saying, is your God sleeping? Is he restoring himself right now? Why is he not answering your call? And then you see that mocking, and probably one of the highest moments, is leveled against our King Jesus when he is on the cross. And I found this fascinating quote from Francis Schaeffer, just really provocative in my thinking of mocking in and of itself. Really, that's not the primary issue when it comes to mocking. It's really the heart behind the mocker, right? And so he writes in The God Who's There, he says that I need to remind myself constantly that this is not a game I'm playing. If I begin to enjoy it as a kind of intellectual exercise, then I'm cruel and can expect no real spiritual results. As I push the man off his false balance, he must be able to feel that I care for him. Essentially, what Schaefer is arguing is the idea of mocking can be used for the good when it helps individuals come to a cognitive dissonance that their worldview is not conforming and shaping up to the reality, helps them to see the absurdness of their beliefs. But if you're simply just trying to delight in evil and delight in wrong, mocking others can be derisive. It can be not a worthy pursuit of the person that's following after Christ. That was helpful for me when thinking through this in particular, in that there is a sense of we're asking ourselves a very rudimentary question: what is a woman? And it should seem pretty clear for individuals of the distinctions between a man and a woman. And so when they don't see those clear distinctions, mocking can be a way, if your heart is right, to help highlight the error of their ways, but also not just that, point them toward a better way.
0: Mm-hmm. I think that one of the ways I'm thinking about this is, okay, the devil can't stand to be mocked, mm-hmm. but neither, by the way, does God. I mean, yep. God yep. will yep. not be mocked, and God's image bearers ought not be mocked. But there are times, or maybe it's an and, not a but, we as people of faith who see things clearly, like we do have a role and responsibility in helping everyone and the emperor himself see that he has no clothes.
6: Yep.
0: So I think that what you're talking about is the heart motivation behind why we would be saying or doing something. And if yep. it is in order to mock God or his image bearers, then it's not out of the right attitude, and that's really imperative. If it is to mock the devil and to help others see what they're not seeing, then that motivation might be actually like wholly legit. And so am I kind of getting it?
5: Oh, yeah. I'll bring to mind two ideas. One, what we know from Jeremiah, as well as all the way from Psalm 139, right? Like, who knows the human heart? We don't know. Only the maker knows the heart. And so I can't claim to know the motivations of Mr. Cantor and Mr. Wyatt relative to their attempts to mock the process for the WNBA draft. I do know if their heart's in the right place, it could be illuminating a pretty pivotal point for them to be able to define and identify what is a woman and what is a man. But it also reminds me of the line from Shakespeare, I think it was Sonnet 39, he says that jesters do oft prove to be prophets, right? The idea of laughter, the idea of this, of mocking in a good place can often prove to be a way to tell the truth. In an ideal world with minds that are not broken, we can rationalize our way to thinking rightly and acting rightly, right? Mm-hmm. It's the idea, but the reality is that we live in a broken world, and just as there's an emphasis so much on don't trust your feelings, we also shouldn't trust our minds as well. Our minds are just as broken as our feelings and our hearts. And so you can't reason your way into right thinking. It takes the work of the one who is right and who has made us right to get us to that place. And perhaps he could use mocking if it's done with a pure and upright heart.
0: Next up with Nick Pitts, the debate on whether or not a burrito should cost $20. Dun, dun, dun. That's up next here on The Reconnect.
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0: Okay, well, of course, you shouldn't have to pay $20. Well, why is this person paying $20? What is in this delicious, glorious burrito that would put its price above $20? But reality of what we know is that this person was younger and there's a higher propensity that this person likely used a DoorDash or food delivery service. And so what was probably a $10 to $12 burrito, when you add the service fee, the delivery fee, and the tip, probably sent it above $20, which has sparked now this national uproar around, should there be a $20 burritos? And two camps mm-hmm. have kind of morphed into this, including our very own vice president. There is one that would indicate that, we are living in a time in which inflation and prices have gotten pretty high, hence the affordability conversation that continues to roil over every side of the political aisle. And so just if you look over the past 5 years, grocery prices have increased by 31%. Food away from home, which is the category that describes restaurant prices, have gone up over 36%. And then from a taxing standpoint, you can see that certain jurisdictions are more heavily onerous on food taxes than others. A study found that a McDonald's Big Mac costs $4.36 in Austin and $7.06 in Seattle. So we have that one side of the debate that is saying, yes, inflation is an issue. Yes, there shouldn't be $20 burritos. This is a reason to press. So there's that one side. And then there's another side that indicates, well, there shouldn't be $20 burritos. You should just make your own burrito. You can go to the grocery store and get ingredients, so you don't have to pay the service fee. You don't have to pay restaurant workers to make it. You don't have to pay tips. You don't have to pay those taxes for food delivery services, et cetera. That this is indicative of a lifestyle creep, that we need to reset expectations for how we are to eat and kind of do lunch and dinner. Instead of going out all the time, perhaps we stay in and make it ourselves for a more modest price. And so these conversations have roiled the online debate as of late.
1: If you've never made a burrito at home, this is definitely the way to go. And maybe I should teach people. Maybe people don't know. I mean, maybe people don't know.
0: Mm-hmm. I would dare say that there are a YouTube is any indication, there are a growing number of individuals that have a great need for someone to help and to show them how to do tasks such as making burritos.
1: I can teach you how to make a large, massive, loaded homemade burrito for $3 to $5. And so you could have like at least four of them for a $20 budget. I'm saying you could, you know, so I'm here for you. It's Taste and See Tuesday. Maybe we should break away and have a video segment where I teach people how to make burritos at home. I just feel like this could be a service of the show.
0: That would be delectable. But this also raises a pretty important question, Carmen, for you. And so I'm going to turn the tables. So with your burritos, if there is a preference that you have to give, is there queso that is on the burrito, or is it guacamole? If it had to be one or the other, you can't say both in this age of abundance.
1: Mm-hmm. I'm going, I mean, if I have to choose, I'm going with an avocado.
0: I'm probably just slicing
1: my avocado in there. I'm not bothering to like make guac. I'm just slicing an avocado in there.
0: Man, don't get me wrong. There is something quite delectable relative to just the texture of an avocado and the coolness that it brings to a bite. But really, it's really hard to top just molted, melted cheese.
1: Can I not have my queso and chips as like a side item? Do I have to?
0: Now we got to talk about this lifestyle creep that we just were referring to, Carmen. Both avocado and queso. A king over there, a queen over there. So,
1: exactly.
0: Yeah, it is really fascinating. I think in my mind, both can be true, right? We have seen this significant surge in prices over the past 5 years, just because the sheer infusion of money. But in addition, we've just seen a lifestyle creep. It's readily apparent for those of my and my age and younger,

0: I think back to my parents when eating out was a luxury, and now it's and it's a necessity for many. It's lost its luster and appeal. In an ironic twist, now eating at home to many feels like a luxury. It's a reminder of the zeitgeist of the time that we're in right now, and especially if we bring it back to thinking about it with the mind of Christ, knowing the value in the biblical narrative and repeated instances of hospitality and welcoming and opening your home to an individual that perhaps is taxed because they're paying $25 for a burrito. Maybe it is a welcoming them in for a no-frills burrito-making session that perhaps can see the hospitality offered by somebody that's following after Christ and come away loving and looking more like Christ because of it.
1: We have a friend named Jim in Simsbury, Connecticut, who has sent you a note on the text line. I feel like I remember a couple of years ago in August, Nick's dad had a birthday. It's weird that I remember that, but now I'm wondering, is he still the mayor of Clarksville? I love Nick. I love that Nick says, what a time to be alive. So there you go, Nick. Your dad's birthday month?
0: Oh, he is very much so. Great memory, Jim. It is. Right? Thanks for the reminder. No, I'm just kidding. Old Joe turns a year older here in 4 days, and so the gift is on the way.
1: Happy birthday, Joe.
0: Yeah, and I don't know if my dad's listening, but I won't spoil the gift, but it is on the way, so I think he'll like it.
1: That's so good. Hey, thanks for being with us today. It's always a joy.
0: So good to be with you, Carmen. Have a great day.
1: Just wonderful. You too. That's Nick Pitts. You can find him. Well, the easiest place is just to go to thebriefing.net and sign up to get the briefing in your inbox. That's the easiest way to keep in touch with Nick. And that way, you're not just like waiting for him to be on the show. You're getting his input in your inbox, and it's fun. It's delightful. So thebriefing.net. We'll send you the link on the text line, 877-933-2484. Next up, our friend Luke Moon is going to join us. We're going to talk about, Israel has rejected the Trump-backed Gaza plan, but we'll also get caught up on some other things that are happening in the Near East. That's up next here on The Reconnect.

0: The faithfulness of God is the glue that holds this world together. If God should for one moment withdraw his hand from this earth, it would fly into chaos and be forever gone.
1: You're the only rock that I could ever stand on. You're the only one for me.
0: God's faithfulness is established in the very heavens.
1: The sun goes up, the sun comes down. This old world keeps spinning round.
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5: 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But in a few days, all that would change. Jesus said, "You will receive power when the Holy Spirit comes upon you." The church came to life when the Holy Spirit was poured out, and the church was never the same. 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
7: Friend Luke Moon is back from Generation Zion and Two Hammers. 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That's the best place to sign up to follow Luke and all that he is up to. 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
8: Good morning, Carmen.
7: Good morning. Let's start with Gaza and the Gaza plan, or plans for Gaza, and the reaction of Israel to Trump's 15-point plan.
8: Well, there is a 15-point plan that Trump put out there actually last September that included a big major provision, which was to disarm Hamas. Like Hamas, which is the terrorist organization that has been running Gaza for a long time, and they have to disarm. And Israel basically said, guys, there's no way we can be a part of this. Like, the disarmament has to be absolutely complete. And the way it stands right now, what in the original provision, it said that total demilitarization of Gaza, which means get rid of all the guns. Okay. Instead, what the peace plan, or what is now being implemented, is they're going to put the guns in a warehouse. And then secondly, the thing is, the concern is on the Israeli part, is that there's going to be this international security force, and they're going to patrol Gaza, you know, essentially take the place of police. And Israel just doesn't have any faith that these people are going to actually restrain Hamas or keep Hamas from trying to kill IDF soldiers, etc. And so you have a situation where, the international community has set up these kinds of things before. In southern Lebanon, there's this thing that basically it was intended to keep Hezbollah from arming and from collecting, you know, rockets and missiles, etc., in southern Lebanon. And they didn't do anything at all. They didn't stop it at all. It grew. The number of missiles before the war started in October of 23, that there were some estimates of over 125,000 rockets and missiles aimed at Israel in southern Lebanon. in the same places where this international security force was supposed to be protecting and keeping and disarming and creating this demilitarization zone. So Israel has the experience of international security forces coming in and then not doing the very thing they said they were going to do. Because here's the reality is that Hamas isn't going to let go of their weapons without a fight. And the international security forces are not there to fight. They're there to get a paycheck. They're there to, you know, look like they're doing something significant. But really, the reality is that they're not gonna risk their lives to take guns away from Hamas. It's just not, you know, it's really not worth it. And the other factor is, Carmen, is that there's elections coming up in October in Israel, and you know, Bibi has to look tough. He cannot look like he's weak, like he's caving to Trump's demands, that he's Trump's puppet, etc. You know, just as there's charges that, you know, Trump is Bibi's puppet here in the U.S., there's charges that Bibi is Trump's puppet in Israel. And so those are kind of the big factors behind all of this.
7: If you're listening right now, you may remember that there is a U.S.-led Board of Peace. That is the international organization initiated by the President of the United States, launched in January of 2026. Requires $1 billion cash buy-in. 20 to 25 nations have now joined or signed on. And when we talk about a quote Trump-backed Gaza plan, this 15-point plan, we are talking about something that it's not just the United States and Israel that are in conversation about this, but many other nations as well. And I think it's fair to say, Luke, that we don't yet know what the future of Gaza looks like, but there are now a number of nations actively participating in the conversation. And that at least feels positive, feels like, you know, this is not just Israel and a few others trying to figure out what to do. It does feel like there's more. Yeah. I mean, for the complexities that brings, but as positive as it is for there to be more voices at the table, it does feel like there are more voices at the table.
8: Oh, for sure. And yeah, they're good voices. I mean, I have several friends who are pretty high up in the Board of Peace stuff. And, you know, they're doing their best. They have a mandate to bring about some kind of peace, a solution to this. And the reality is that these types of deals, they're not really thought about for the long term. They're like, how do we make it through tomorrow, next week, next month, next year? And the further you get out, the less, just the less willing they don't want to just waste their brain power thinking about, well, in 5 years, it's going to be like this. They're just, it's not worth it. And so it's a very immediate, what do we do next? It's very kind of, I don't know the word I'm looking for. It doesn't have a lot of thought or too much thought going into it as much as what do we do to make it work? It's very pragmatic. It's not, you know, overly profound.
7: Yeah. It's not overly ideological. It is pragmatic. And I think that's important to keep in mind. Okay. Saudi Arabia, Turkey, Pakistan have signed a joint defense pact. I think when I think of joint defense pact, I think of NATO. What are we talking about when we're talking about Turkey, Saudi Arabia, and Pakistan?
8: Well, I mean, you're right to kind of look at NATO as an option. I mean, that is probably the largest, probably most successful defense pact in a long, long time. And this one that was just created between Turkey, Saudi Arabia, and Pakistan, all those three nations are all Sunni nations. They're all Sunni Muslims. And so one could say it was somewhat like a Sunni pact. But yesterday, the Houthis attacked Saudi Arabia. And I have yet to see whether or not Turkey or Pakistan have jumped in to attack the Houthis. you know, there's a real example of if one's attacked, the other ones show up. And so I don't know. I think we'll have to see if this thing actually is real or if it's just kind of, you know, signaling to the world and kind of, you know, there's some small level agreements on this stuff. But, you know, if Saudi Arabia is attacked and the other two nations don't jump in, then how strong is that pact? I don't know. Mm-hmm.
7: All right, let's take a brief break. When we come back, I'd like to turn our attention or pivot our attention here to issues in the United States. We're going to continue our conversation with Luke Moon in just a moment. We're going to talk about U.S. synagogues, which are focused now internally on security issues and how that's playing out in places like Maryland, where there are now laws restricting concealed carry near houses of worship, but also just how individual Jews are feeling about the rise in anti-Semitism in the United States. That's up next here on The Reconnect.
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7: If you're just wanted to like type into your search bar anti-Semitism headlines in the United States, you're going to see things like Jewish communities turning to firearms training. You're going to see headlines like U.S. synagogues turn members into security teams. Many U.S. Jewish adults experienced assault and harassment over the past year. So we're going to talk with Luke Moon about anti-Semitism and its ongoing, the ongoing challenge and the rise of it here in the United States. So, Luke, you want to start with the Michigan Attorney General or you want to start with what's going on with synagogues across the country?
8: Well, I'll weave them in together because they kind of go together, right?
7: Great.
8: So I think the Michigan Attorney General basically this last week said she's not going to go to the Democratic convention where they, you know, all the nominees get through because she's afraid. She's afraid of being harassed. She's afraid of being booed on the stage. She's afraid of being followed around and screamed at. I mean, there's enough video online these days of, you know, Dan Goldman, who lost his primary here in New York State. Actually in the city has been, you know, is Jewish and has, you know, been a very huge critic of Trump, et cetera. And he was at a coffee shop getting a cup of coffee and he was harassed at the coffee shop and he ended up losing his primary because he wasn't zealous enough and anti-Israel enough. And that has become really a mainstay kind of issue. It's like a top tier issue within the Democratic Party. And it's also what we're finding, as you mentioned, the, you know, kind of the security details, et cetera. It's amazing to me, Carmen, how like hardened synagogues are these days. I go to synagogues occasionally if I get invited to speak or invited to have some event. And everyone I go to has a metal detector, has cops out front, often has a multi-person security detail. And Leo Terrell, who is the U.S., he runs the National Task Force to Combat Anti-Semitism for the Department of Justice, he calls it the Jewish tax, because Jews are expected to pay significant amount of money for their protection, for security. I mean, I don't know about your church, Carmen, but my church has, you know, it's pretty big. We have a cop will sit out front. We have a security team, but no one's going through metal detectors. There's multiple entrances, etc. That is not the case at any synagogue I know. There's one entrance. It has that two-step process where you go into a door and then, you know, into another door, or it has metal detectors, or it has both. It's really outrageous. And I think it's one of the evidences that there's this particular hatred of the Jewish people. And I've said it a lot, the hatred of the Jewish people is rooted in the fact that they're the people by whom God brought his moral revelation into this world, and the world hates them. And all this stuff against them that we're seeing, all the harassment, the further the nation gets away from its biblical mooring, the more attacks against Jews we will see.
7: I think that just the fact that if you were to type Jewish tax, or is there a Jewish tax in America, into your search engine, and immediately it would come up with, well, not officially, but yes. And then there's this whole litany of the cost of community security and how much more it costs to be a Jew in community, going to school or going to synagogue or being at a Jewish community center in the United States, than to belong to the YMCA, let's say. Think about the difference in the security at a Jewish community center, at a JCC near you, versus the security at the Y. Like, just think about those two realities. What kind of encouragement would you give us today, Luke, in terms of coming alongside Jewish schools in our communities, the Jewish community center? I mean, I just think that it never hurts to remind us of the good we can do as Christian neighbors.
8: Right. Well, we're coming up on the Jewish holidays. They'll start happening towards the end of the month. It's a real opportunity to just kind of, the Jewish New Year, they often, you know, hand out treats to each other. And there's kind of, honey is something that is given in Jewish New Year. And, you know, maybe take a moment and to your Jewish community or someone you know who's Jewish, and reach out to them, say happy holidays. I mean, they, like, these holidays that are coming up are holidays that Jesus himself celebrated. Mm-hmm. He has celebrated them multiple times. He talks about it in the Gospels that he celebrated them. So these are, in a sense, we could call them ours too, but this is the time of year where there's real opportunity to show your Jewish neighbors that they're not alone, they have friends, because they don't think they do most of the time.
7: All right. So you're talking about Rosh Hashanah, September 11th to the 13th, Yom Kippur, September 20th to the 21st.
8: And Sukkot is in early October.
7: Yeah. September 25th to October 2nd. Hanukkah this year.
8: Festival of Booths.
7: Yeah. Festival of Booths. Yes. September 25th to October 2nd. Hanukkah begins this year on December the 4th. So Hanukkah feels early this year. So that's kind of fun.
8: It is early.
7: I mean, we might fully celebrate Hanukkah this year because, you know, it's not interrupting Christmas. So I'm just saying, like, this is opportunities. Luke, as always, thank you for, you know, helping us befriend our Jewish neighbors, keep them in view. Thank you for the way that you keep us connected to what is happening around the world. Thank you for what you do every day and for being here with us on the Reconnect.
8: Appreciate it, Carmen.
7: Yeah, it's mutual. You guys can connect with Luke Moon at twohammers.com. It's the number two, twohammers.com. And that's where you can sign up to get, you know, like Luke's email and be sure you don't miss what he's doing over on YouTube and those kinds of things. So twohammers, it's just the number twohammers.com. All right, we got a couple of minutes here before the end of the hour. Yes, for those of you looking for those dates, Rosh Hashanah is September 11th to 13th, Yom Kippur, September 20th and 21st, Sukkot, or the Festival of Booths is the way you might know it, September 25th to October 2nd. It's, you know, why would you put those on your calendar? Well, so you can be a good neighbor to Jews in your community so that you can be praying in advance for their protection, their freedom to worship. And maybe that you can come alongside them. Maybe you in your own church could say, hey, these are holidays that Jesus celebrated, that the family of Jesus celebrated, that when we talk about the ways in which the Jews in the New Testament are going about doing things, these are the things they're going about doing. And they were doing them at the time under Roman occupation. And so what would that have been like? Like all kinds of good conversations to have. It also leads you into conversation about the history of the Jews, what those holidays are about, where they're grounded in the Old Testament. It's a good Bible study in all of it as well. And I mean, you know, you get to build a little booth. You get to, it's like camping for Festival of the Booths. So anyway, so, some of them are really fun. I do have a minute here. Jessica on the text line said, why are there not equal attacks on Christians? Here in the United States, I would say there are not equal attacks on Christians because we are the majority, even if only in name only. This is a, quote, Christian nation. Nominally so, but that's, I mean, that is why. In other places around the world, in answer to your question, where Christians are minorities, that's, I mean, if you want to go to like persecution.com and you want to see those places around the world where Christians are openly, violently attacked because of their faith, that would be a window into what Jews experience everywhere in the world except Israel. Yeah. I mean, it's a hard, there ought to be a hard pause at the end of that conversation. We have another hour up next. We're going to turn our attention to some things happening around the world. There was a 7.4 magnitude earthquake in Colombia yesterday, the nation of Colombia. We'll touch on that. We'll pray for them. We're also gonna have a little checkup with our good doctor, Dr. Brett Nix from the Christian Medical and Dental Association, and Rob Dayton will be back, and we're gonna talk about whether or not we really do take God at His word. Do you take God at His word? If God tells you to do something, if God's word tells you to do something, do you take Him at His word? Do you do it? Hey, today is a drop day, launch day for Susie Larson's new book. And so we want to give you an opportunity to enter a drawing to win a copy of the book. And we've got a number of them to give away. So you can do that at myfaithradio.com. 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We got another hour up next.

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2: 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Perhaps your isolation is less geographical and more ideological. 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Meditate on Scripture. Read inspirational books. Enjoy times of worship. Lay claim to a quiet spot where you can hear God's voice. Speak less when you are in His presence. Be still and know that I am God. Psalm 46 and verse 10. Learn to savor the stillness. Trust God's stops as well as God's steps.
3: Did you know that close to 95% of Christians don't trust God as their provider? They trust Him with their eternity, but not so much for His provision. This is Susie Larson with another Grow and Go moment, helping you to discover and enjoy what God wants to do in and through you. In the book of Malachi, chapter 3, verse 10, we read this: "Bring all the tithes into the storehouse, so there'll be enough food in my temple. If you do, I will open the windows of heaven for you. I will pour out a blessing so great you won't have enough room to take it in. Try it. Put me to the test." Every time I read Malachi chapter 3, I cringe. I gasp when I read how God asks His children to return to Him, and they respond with, "How can we return if we never wandered away?" Wouldn't God know if you wandered away? And shouldn't you tremble at such an appeal? They go on to question if it even pays to obey Him. Pays? It's like there's no fear of God. No sense that He's right about anything. They want their will, their way. Still, God asks them to bring in the tithe, to sow seeds into the kingdom. He even invites them to test Him and see if He doesn't unlock provision and blessing beyond their imagination. This passage has been misused as a license to use God for personal gain. But that's not the invitation here. Instead, He's saying, if you'll dare to see me as your provider, you will find me faithful to the point where you trust me with every other area of your life. So if you're in that 95%, I dare you to trust Him. I dare you to start sowing and then praise Him as He provides for you and you start reaping. This is Susie Larson with another Grow and Go moment. For more resources, go to growandgotoday.com.
4: When you lose your temper, you lose control. 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

0: Hello, my friend. We're going to spend a little time here at the opening of this hour praying the news. So I like to think of this as like hashtag pray the news. And the news where you live, or the news in your family, the news among your friends, is probably the news that's most important in terms of your heart. And so I want you to be praying specifically about that. I'm going to widen the aperture and bring some things into focus that are literally in the headline news today. I mean, there are primaries today in Connecticut, Minnesota, Vermont, Wisconsin. There are certainly political headlines. I want us to be praying today for people and God's will to be done and wisdom to prevail. And then as you widen the aperture and you consider that God's got the whole world in his hands, where in the world are your prayers drawn? Maybe your prayers are drawn to a particular place where you have a missionary friend or member of your family that is deployed on the mission field. Maybe you have a particular place that you care about, the people that you're concerned about, because you are invested in a ministry somewhere around the world. Maybe it's because a place is in the headline news because of catastrophe. And so there was a major 7.4 magnitude earthquake yesterday in Cali, Colombia. The epicenter was about 150 miles west of Bogota. Tremors were felt in the nation's capital, but in Cali, the devastation is widespread. People are still today being pulled from the rubble, collapsed buildings in every direction. As of this morning, August the 11th, the death toll stands at 132. It's devastating in ways that are hard to describe. Among the collapsed structures is a pediatric and neonatal section of the hospital. So just want you to just pause for a moment and think about parents and grandparents, aunts, uncles, people who were, you know, married to neonatal nurses and specialists. And I want you to think about what was already going on with all of them before the earth beneath shook and the building they were in collapsed. And so these fragile little lives of these pediatric and neonatal patients, I want you to just, their lives were already fragile, their bodies were already fragile, and now in many cases they are buried apart from their families. This is a lot of layers of reason to pray and to be sensitive in our prayers and to pray ardently and to ask God for miracles. It's been a month, actually it's been a little more than a month, since those twin earthquakes in Venezuela, 7.2 and 7.5 earthquakes in Venezuela. That was back on June the 24th. Hopefully we've not ceased in praying for them. The death toll there now stands at 6,301. Another 6,400 individuals were rescued alive from the rubble, but are in, you know, they have certainly life-altering challenges. More than 73,000 people required treatments in hospitals. So just think about the impact, the challenge, the stress on human and physical resources. So just be praying for first responders, pray for medical personnel, pray for churches in the region. Tens of thousands of people cannot return to their homes. Like, our attention moved from literally, you know, those earthquakes to the fires in the western part of the U.S. to, you know, back to school shopping. Like, we get distracted pretty quick. These people in Venezuela, they are long-term living in the aftermath of those earthquakes. And now add to them the people of Cali, Colombia. The news cycle moves to the next and latest disaster pretty quickly. Tragedy, a story of political intrigue, I mean, a $20 burrito, right? But very real people are struggling through the aftermath, the aftershocks, the devastation left behind by fire or flood or earthquake or tornado or a car accident or a violent crime or the ongoing, everyday, unending challenge of having a person in your home, in your family, that has a chronic illness or a mental health challenge or is neurodivergent. Right? Now I'm talking about what's happening in your house, right? With your neighbors, with your family. In addition to the economic and social stress that everyone is experiencing right now, those families who have a school-aged person who is physically or mentally or socially challenged, who's not ready or not willing to go back to school, could you be praying for them today? Maybe you could reach out to a family today and just offer to listen or pray or shop or visit or brainstorm or identify resources or come alongside. Like, maybe back to school could mean you come alongside a family that needs some help getting back to school. I don't know what that looks like for a family on your street or in your community or in your church, but God knows. Could you just make yourself willing? If you're able, could you make yourself willing to do that today? Let's pray for them right now. Father, we want to pray for kids and teachers and administrators and coaches. We want to pray for them right now from head to toe. Head, shoulders, knees, and toes. Eyes and ears and mouth and nose. Father, we want to pray for healing of anything that needs healing. Like, you know, you're the great physician, you know. I'm thinking about Grace, the friend of a friend's daughter that's now living with them, and just the incredible need of that individual and how much sacrifice is being required, how much disruption, how much love. Father, equip them, enable them to do this extraordinary thing that you have put them in a position to do, to love this young woman. And as school's starting back, Father, we pray for kids that are trying to get ready to go to a new school or enter a new grade, for new teachers, for new standards, for all those places that are now phone-free, for all the things that everybody has to learn just to be together. Father, for those who are facing mental health challenges or kids with IEPs or any kind of difference, Father, we're all different. But some kids and their families, their moms, their dads, their aunts, uncles, their grandparents, their teachers, Father, they have needs that just go beyond our capacity. But it doesn't go beyond your capacity. And so help us, Father, to see every child as you see them. And help us to be people who know how to come alongside families and teachers and schools in order that going back to school could be a joy and children could be built this year into the kind of cathedrals that you desire them to be. In Jesus' name, amen. While we're talking about going back to school, what are the requirements in your state for entry into kindergarten or new student enrollment or additional requirements for entering like middle school or high school? Yeah, in my state, there's a range of like vaccinations and physical exams that are required at different ages and stages. How might all of that be affected by yesterday's executive order signed by the president in relationship to vaccines? Well, they're not, which is important to know, right? So we're going to get a checkup with the good Dr. Brett Nix. That's next. 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
0: If you visit cmda.org, the Christian Medical and Dental Association, there is a way for you to use that search bar up at the top. And in it, if you type the word MAID, which is an acronym for Medical Assistance in Dying, or if you type physician-assisted suicide or euthanasia, you're going to get a page that gives you tons of resources. And I commend that to you as you are preparing for the conversations of the day in your state and in the United States. This is an opportunity for you to be prepared as a Christian for those conversations. Joining us now, Dr. Brett Nix. He serves with CMDA. He's also just, you know, a regular doctor. And well, I mean, he's an extraordinary doctor, not just a regular doctor, but he's a doctor, like a day-to-day doctor. So Brett, thanks for carving out time for us again today on the Reconnect.
6: Yeah, thanks, Carmen. And yes, just a regular doctor. You know, this morning it was amazing. I got up early. I'm working in the emergency department today, but in our observation unit, we have extended care for our patients. So came in early this morning, and it was a simple reminder is that as I was driving in, yes, there's wildfires. So the sunrise was spectacular. It was bright red, fiery. And for a moment, I paused and was in awe. And I think that that's the piece of something that we miss every single day, which is the creation around us, the God that created us, the incredible bodies that we have and how magnificent they really are. So just wanted to start our conversation with a simple reminder of the body is incredible, as is our God.
0: You just referred to something, extended care and emergency department. We should talk about that at some point in time, because the ER is no longer a pass through. Like, people stay in the ER sometimes for a long time because they can't get admitted.
6: Oh, there's so many capacities to this. Yes, it would be a great conversation. We can talk about it. I would love to say that there's a quick fix, and pretty much there is, but there's a lot of things that have to happen to make that occur.
0: Okay, we should put a pin in that, and we should talk about that. But today, I know that folks are very interested in hearing us talk about the MAID this Medical Aid in Dying Act, which took effect, it's now law in New York State.
6: Right.
0: And so I think that just maybe a refresher, a primer, as Christians, how do we think about physician assisted suicide? What are you thinking?
6: Yeah, you know, for those who aren't too familiar, MAID stands for Medical Aid in Dying Act. So this process, as it relates to it, as it's defined, allows a person defined with sound mind, with an irreversible terminal illness, to end their life by taking a cocktail of medications. New York State will go active tomorrow, Wednesday, and it becomes the 13th state or area. Washington, D.C. is one of them. So 12th state, and then we have the Washington, D.C. area. Now, recognize how this, again, this is a euthanasia process as it relates to it. This is for mentally capable adults with a terminal illness with a physician-defined prognosis, meaning the likelihood of death within 6 months. And this is a process that they say is medication provided such that it ends their life. You know, the challenge that you and I have a conversation of is what's the moral and ethical basis for this? Is taking a life justified with terminal illness? We talk about hospice. Hospice is a very different thing. We had this conversation briefly last time as well, which is at the end stages of life, as someone is about to die, how do you make them comfortable to bring the family together and to do so in a manner that is honoring of the person that they are, honoring of the life that they've had in such a way that is balanced morally, balanced ethically, and doesn't lead to a slippery slope, which many of the biggest concerns are. And you'll see a lot of the literature related to it is, what are the additional guardrails that are in place that prevent people from taking advantage of this euthanasia or this medical assisted death? And that's really the challenge, because what happens as a physician myself is, if I work at an organization that then says, hey, we are going to go ahead and become a new MAID state, and we expect you to provide this service, if it goes against my beliefs, my spiritual beliefs, ethical and moral basis, I don't want to be forced to do this. And that's really some of the biggest challenges that will be faced in New York. Organizations that are faith-based will have to define what this looks like. They'll have to stand on the ability to support their providers, but then also to educate patients. What does this really mean? And how are we defining terminal illness? How are we defining 6 months? And more importantly, is this a necessary thing to begin with? So again, Oregon, 1994, it's been around that long. That was the first state to enact it. And their initial process has changed multiple times over time.
0: If you're in New York and you're following this, yes, I am aware that a court in New York has spared nuns who were suing to not have to comply with this law.
6: That's right.
0: There is like a pause in terms of them being required. So the ruling from the U.S. District Court of the Northern District of New York, which just came down 10 days ago, says that the Carmelite Sisters for the Aged and Infirm temporarily will not be required to offer euthanasia to people in their care. But the list is
6: right.
0: the list of nuns who N-U-N-S, like nuns who wear habits and serve people. The list of nuns who are doing for the elderly what many, many people are not willing to do or able to do, is at risk in all of this. Like this
6: That's
0: is
6: right.
0: It's crazy what New York has put themselves at risk of losing in terms of the service being provided by a number of orders of Catholic nuns.
6: Yeah, and it's interesting as well, which is, you know, you have to ask the question, who is the one that says this person that has applied or has submitted the paperwork, how do you approve that process? And right now, the process between the waiting period and the approval for medications, it's only 5 days. And so again, guardrails are critical as you're looking at this, because again, you're looking at it from two sides. One is, who's the person that's applying for it? Is there some concern on multiple levels as to why? And then the other side of it is, and will the hand be forced to those that are providing medical care for patients that have critical illnesses, have lifelong challenges it relates, and maybe have issues that are truly end of life? Can we not elevate the standard and the exposure for hospice such that you have a dignity in the last stages of life that you're able to elevate and you'll be able to bring people? And like you said before, many of the Catholic organizations, these organizations are coming alongside people that may not have families, that may not have somebody to stand and to speak for them. And they are providing exceptional care for people that are living through the last stages of life. And so, you know, we want to be able to support them, not force them to do something that they're number one, not willing to do because of a faith-based background, but also from an ethical and a moral perspective.
0: Dr. Brett Nix is here with us. Yes, for those of you asking, when we come back from a brief break, we'll have him give us an update on Ebola in Africa. And then, yes, absolutely, we're going to do some back-to-school medical prep. That's up next here on The Reconnect.
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7: The Shunammite woman had learned not to hope too much. 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
0: All right, a number of people are asking questions about insurance, and I don't know the answers to all of those questions. I do know that federal programs like Medicare and Medicaid do not cover medical aid and dying medications due to federal restrictions. But I'm with you. I think the insurance question is a big one, and probably depends on which kind of insurance you're talking about. So, Brett, let's pivot. People want an update on Ebola in Africa.
6: Yeah. So for those who recall, back in 2014, we had this massive Ebola.

0: You can imagine you can have one person who has an exposure who does not have symptoms who can leave that area, and that is what causes a chain reaction. People always ask, you know, is it possible to get from there to the U.S.? The answer is yes. It is also very unlikely in the sense of it's difficult to get from that region of DRC to an airport, not be screened. But at the same point in time, there's variability from exposure until symptoms come on. And so recognize a couple of things that also drive this is in those communities, there's a generalized mistrust around medical workers, aid workers, concerned, some saying that they're the ones that are spreading it. Some of them are concerned because they're not sure that they're providing any treatment, and they see it really as just a an area where they are containing folks to go ahead and die. It's very complex in the social circumstances there. The medical process is purely support. It is containment. It is isolation at this point in time. And the Democratic Republic of Congo needs support. The U.S. has already designated over $200 million to continue to support the ongoing outbreak. The WHO was just there doing an assessment as well. More to come, but I don't think that this is going to go away quickly. I think that this is one we're going to have to watch and remain prayerful that we don't have an episode that jumps across the U.S. But even our system, as well as other systems, have prepared to say, hey, if there are U.S. healthcare workers or others that need to, that have been exposed, have it, and need to come back to the U.S. for life-saving intervention. And so it's a matter of watch and wait.
1: I think that there's probably nothing more frightening to us than the potential of a pandemic that is different than the one we've already experienced. Like, it feels like we have experience with this one. We don't want to face another one. So I think that's is always very, very sobering and worthy of our prayers. Talk with us, if you will, about a little back to school medical prep. What concerns you as an ER doc? What concerns you as a parent?
0: Yeah, you know, it's a great question. I have my daughter who will be going back for her second year of college. My son started high school yesterday, his final year, as he put it yesterday. It was his last day of high school. And so he's excited to already graduate on his first day. But that being said, the things that I think about really get back to the basics, which is what are the things that you are helping your kids do, the decisions that you're helping them to make that allow them to be healthy and to be vibrant? You know, more importantly than anything else, you and I know this to be true. How do you get them off social media as much as possible? Yes, there's needs for connectivity. Yes, the schools use it for the means of putting out information. But from a mental health perspective, enormously important. What are the limitations there? How do you regulate sleep? Can you get your kids to make sure they optimize their sleep on a daily basis, knowing as they're growing and changing, their brain, their body needs that time to restore? That's why God created night, is the opportunity for us to restore. Get away from the blue lights. Put the phone away. Shut the TV off. Dim the lights. Have conversation. Do the things that matter most to allow their brains to adapt to that sleep process. Eating is critical. We talked about this before. The levels of anxiety that exist in society today, yes, there's multiple things. And yes, social media and phones and those types of things have amplified it. But we've talked about this thing called the gut-brain connection, the gut biome. Are you putting in first fruits, the things that have not been ultra-processed or otherwise, into your body to fuel your gut, to decrease inflammation, and to allow the brain to continue to function at a high capacity? Anxiety, there's a big gut component to anxiety. I have no doubt that we'll find that to be true over time. You know, and then we talked about vaccines. As you stated before, your state, your district, your school will have requirements. You need to find out what those are. Recognize that vaccines exist to prevent enormous outbreaks of disease processes that we just don't want to see again. We've had measles outbreaks. We've had conversations about that. We don't like measles. We don't like mumps. We don't like rubella. We don't like those things, and they're difficult to contain. We think about pertussis is one that is not uncommon to see. But ask your doctors, and again, it has more to do with what's the nature of the health of your child. If you have one that has some chronic illnesses, the extent of vaccinations should increase. There are different things that you will need. And then most importantly, engage with your kids. Get them outside. You know, activity is critical. If you can, on a weekly basis, a couple times a week, if you have the capacity, go for a walk. get out in nature, identify, just see something differently, but engage in that conversation.

0: conversation where there's no phone in hand, there's not a distraction, there's not an earbud in, and spend moments in life together, because those are the times that they'll remember. But more importantly, that's probably when they'll be willing to share the challenges that they're facing.
1: People have all kinds of concerns, as you know, and I think that the concern that we have for our kids extends beyond our concern for our own kids to the kids that they're with. And to, I've just become aware as my granddaughter has moved at church from like the kids program to the student, quote unquote, student program. I'm like, she's a homeschooled, like, you know, she's not been exposed to so many of the things that the public high school students that she's now integrated with in our student ministry, right? And their home life and her home life are in some cases as absolutely different as night and day. They might as well have been raised in different countries. And so just like, I think that there are a number of layers of conversation and concern and opportunity. And I just think it's all of our back to school prep is not just notebooks and backpacks. It's emotional. It's about food. It's about sleep. It's about phones. It's about social prep. Like, there's all kinds of prep that goes into it.
0: You know, and it's one of these things where we talk about how do you train your body? How do you train your brain for something that you're preparing for? You know, with our kids, it's really about life. And as parents, and I think it's more of a reflection for me as my daughter's going off for second year college, my son is his final year of high school. And then having recently been deployed, life changed while I was gone. And the stressors, the anxieties with me being gone were amplified on my family. I have no doubt that Satan was attacking because you separated the family. And so for me, coming back, there's a heightened awareness of that engagement and heightened awareness of those conversations and coming alongside, not to helicopter anything, but to elevate the standard, to be praying alongside them and to be elevating them to say, hey, this is what you are called to be as a follower of Christ. This is who you are as a person. This is not what society says about you. These are not the things that you're hearing on a daily basis. How do you combat that when the noise is so great and the signal is so small? How do we amplify that signal for our kids? Because they're going to face tough times. How do we amplify that signal so that they understand who they are called to be and what that support looks like? And oh, by the way, just like we started out with at the beginning of the conversation, the awe that we have of an amazing God. Why would we put God in a box to say God can't handle this when God is more than capable? Those are the things that we need to be surrounding our kids with as they start a new school year, recognizing the challenges they face are different than the challenges that we had, but we should be supporting them right alongside every way.
1: That's such good encouragement. I thank you so much for that, amplifying the voice of God in their lives, reminding them that God's more capable and that they're in his hands and that we're available. Like, we're not going anywhere. We're not going to isolate from them. We're not going to avoid them. We're going to lean in. We're going to intentionally engage. We're going to ask questions, but not in a way that like makes them feel like they're being interrogated. All the stuff, right? All of it. It's good. Yeah. When back to school is a good time to just remind ourselves of all of that. Brett, that is so helpful. Thank you as always for joining us. Thank you for the ways in which you're going to serve not only your family, but the larger community today in the emergency department. Thank you for your willingness to join us on the Reconnect.
0: Of course, Carmen. Always great to be here. You guys have a blessed day. I'll talk to you soon.
1: Yeah, that's mutual. You guys can connect with Dr. Brett Nix at brettnixmd.com. 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Now, let me ask you, do you take God at his word? Do you take God at his word? What if God's word says to do something? What if what God's word says to do sounds weird, a little offbeat, archaic? What if God's word were to say something like, take my yoke upon you and learn from me? Do you take God at his word? Do you do what he says? Rob Dayton is going to join us next, and we're getting into the Word of God. We're exploring the daily practice of the 100 times life. And today we're going to consider what it means, what it looks like, what it feels like to practically take Christ's yoke upon us and learn from him. That's up next here on The Reconnect.
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3: Hi, I'm Carissa Rogers, station manager. 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
4: A lot of people are weighed down with a guilty conscience.
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4: Proverbs 28 says, "Whoever conceals his transgressions will not prosper, but he who confesses and forsakes them will obtain mercy." Confession is an important part of living a holy life. When we've sinned, first, of course, we need to confess to God, because every sin is ultimately an offense against Him. Second, if we've wronged someone else, we need to confess it to them and seek their forgiveness. And then third, at times it can be important to acknowledge our sin to other believers. I've seen how that kind of confession has helped to break sinful patterns in my own life. 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With Seeking Him, I'm Nancy DeMoss Wagamuth.
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7: Do you acknowledge, do you see, do you experience a disconnect between what you've heard or read about God in the Bible? Or even you, maybe you've heard other people talk about the intimacy they have with God, how, you know, God is like not just present in the way the Bible says, but like it sounds like they have an intimate relationship with God. And you're like, my life's not like that. That's my real life is disconnected from what I hear these other people talking about and what I see in the Bible. 100 times life is designed to reconnect that disconnect. It's designed to invite you into a practice, a regimen, where the teachings and words of Jesus are literally put into practice. Rob Dayton is with us. He joins us on a regular basis. We are walking our way through the daily practice of the 100 times life. We'd love to send you a direct link on the text line, 877-933-2484. Rob, welcome back to the Reconnect.
8: Good morning, Carmen.
7: Yeah, so we want the abundant life. We don't necessarily know how to work at it in a positive way. You are helping us put the words of Jesus into action. And we have arrived at this teaching of Jesus from Matthew 11. You could also find it in Luke 7 if you're listening right now. "Come to me," Jesus says, "all you who are weary and burdened, and I will give you rest. Take my yoke upon you and learn from me, for I am gentle and humble in heart, and you will find rest for your souls. For my yoke is easy and my burden is light." So there's a transition here to Jesus's words about how to follow and seek the kingdom. Talk with us about what it means practically to do what Jesus says to do here. What does it practically mean to take his yoke upon me and learn from him?
8: I love this, Carmen, that we're starting with there, because your intro, people are lacking this intimacy with Jesus, with the Trinity. And it's typically because they're not believing what he said and then actually doing it and then putting in the work. This is actually work. Saying yes to Jesus is so easy. Anyone can do it on any Sunday morning or before an altar. You say yes, And then the work begins of transforming your life to look like love, to actually exercising the behaviors of love. So when we get to take my yoke upon you, and he's saying it's easy, the biggest things Christians miss is they have somehow gotten the habit of thinking that if I abide in, if I obey the words of Jesus, it's going to be a sacrifice. It's going to be something that will make my life harder. Yet people have talked about the hard words of Jesus. Here Jesus is telling us, no, that is actually not true. He's saying, I'm the designer of life. I know how it works. And if you do these practices, if you put my words into practice, it will be easy. You'll find that it will be light. And how many times do you see someone going through a bad situation and they're still joyful? They're still peaceful. They're not swayed in the wind. They are actually a rock. They're steady. And they are looking to God and they're saying, well, you know, God's not done yet. If God's not done yet, if it's not good yet, he's not done yet. All things are working together for my good. How many times have you seen that in the lives of people who do that? That's because they believe that if they put the words in their practice, their lives will be like the yoke is going to, the burden is light. It's going to be easy.
7: John the Baptist is in view here as Jesus is offering this this teaching. And I suspect that as those who are listening to him are thinking about the intimacy that Jesus shared with his cousin John, the forerunner of his ministry, the one who, you know, proclaimed the kingdom of God is near, I imagine people are thinking about John and they're like, I don't know if I want that life.
8: Yeah, and it's interesting because a lot of people don't understand, and we talk about this in this one passage about how when Jesus is talking about this, he's referring to John because John's in prison, and he actually sends his disciples to ask Jesus if he's the one. And a lot of us we don't remember that, or we're not taught that story that John just had a really strong moment of doubt. And, you know, as you ask, like, do we want the lifestyle of John the Baptist? People aren't called to that. They're called to the life that Jesus brings, where and he says to John's disciples, he says, hey, do you see all these blind seeing and these people who are deaf hearing? And the kingdom is being proclaimed. And that's the message back to John. And that's the message to us. Is we have to walk in the words of Jesus. We have to actually do the things he's done and not be doubtful and move forward in powerful ways if we're going to have this intimacy with him.
7: I'm thinking there that that when Jesus references what John's disciples would be witnessing, what they'd be seeing, the blind receiving sight, the lame walking, the lepers cleansed, the deaf hearing, the dead raised, the good news proclaimed to the poor. I suspect that, you know, a number of Old Testament prophecies would have been echoing, not only in the ears of the disciples of John, but obviously in John's heart as well, heart and mind as well. And I think about all that John the Baptist was raised knowing, the household that he was raised in, and all of the rhythms of faith that he had learned so faithfully from his parents, Zachariah and Elizabeth. Like, when we talk about John the Baptist, we're talking about one of the most religious people who ever appears.
8: Like, yes.
7: Like, right? We're talking about a person who knows the religious rhythms. You know, he's been to Sunday school every week. He has never missed. I mean, like, right? Is this so? And I think about that, and the intimacy that Jesus offers in a person coming under his yoke. Like, that's not. I mean, we think about that as the yoke of an oxen, but it's also the yoke of a rabbi.
8: Mm-hmm.
7: Am I right?
8: Yeah, and it's you know, it's, I think the better even term here is it's the yoke of love. I think that one of the things we miss as Christians is the two greatest commandments is to love the Lord your God with all your heart, mind, soul, and strength, and then to love your neighbor as yourself. The active ingredient of his kingdom is love. And then I like to think of all of the world as design. His design is simply to do two things. It's to have us choose love and then have us practice love. That's what we're talking about. The words of Jesus are the behaviors of love that he's inviting us into. And we all want love so bad. We search for it in the craziest ways. So when we talk about his yoke being light, it is an invitation to walk in love. And love is delightful. Love, even agape love is ecstasy in terms of people's affection for one another, not like the false or eros affection, but the agape affection of brotherhood and loving people is so powerful and so good for your soul. And there's so much neurology now and science about well-being that, he's inviting us into these things, even when we go through very hard things. I coach a lot of people, and when they're going through hard things and they're telling me about it, I stop and say, well, what if this is the best thing that ever happened to you?
7: Mm-hmm.
8: And that question is so helpful, because in the kingdom, doesn't matter what the enemy's doing. God's not causing what the enemy's doing here on planet Earth that looks ugly, but he's using it to create a person in you to look more like love. He's taking you through the exercise. He uses that enemy's work to take you through the exercise of love and grow your capacity to love, even in the most difficult situation.
7: One of the things that I appreciate that you expose here is that John, who knew Jesus, I mean, longer
8: very well
7: and better than anybody,
8: yes,
7: right? And he still has this moment where he's like, okay, this is not lining up with my expectations. This is,
8: right.
7: This is like, I'm willing to die for you if you're the savior. Like this is not what I thought all of this was going to be like. And so I just appreciate that even John,
8: we
7: talk about doubting Thomas. I've never heard a sermon on the, you know, doubting John the Baptist, and yet here he is. And so when we come back, let's take a brief break. And when we come back, Rob, will you help us maybe reframe how we're thinking about difficult circumstances when things are not working out the way maybe we thought that they would or should, and help us reframe that. Can we do that next?
8: Absolutely. Let's go.
7: All right. So you are listening to The Reconnect. Robert Dayton is here. We're talking about 100 times life. It's a regimen. We're working our way through 55 teachings and words of Jesus that challenge us to really put the word of God into practice, take God at his word. And we are talking today about what it means to take the yoke of Christ upon you. 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
11: 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And the man is there, but it doesn't always come out on its own. It's like it needs that other man to call up to say, okay, as a boy, this behavior might have been okay. It might have been appropriate for a 10-year-old boy. But now that you're a man, I'm going to call you up to a higher standard.
12: And if we wanted them to fly by 18, there were some things that had to be in place. How to treat a woman, how to be a good employee, how to be a good friend, how to be a good employer someday. You're going to lead people at some point. How do we do that? And just kind of looking at those bigger pictures. I just want to make sure. So you got to kind of do it in the way they sweep the floor, or in the way that they cut the grass, or the way that they treat their sister, or the way that they treat each other. And so I was always looking at those types of things.
11: 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And then your example of saying, hey, I'm not going to ask you to do anything that I wouldn't do.
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7: When you think about where you are in your walk with Jesus, are you at the at the point of like receiving, retaining, resisting, refocusing, or reproducing. Those are the steps in the 100 times life assessment that you're challenged every single encounter. It's not just a book in this regimen that you're invited into. Robert Dayton is here. We're talking about 100 times life. We're talking about Jesus' instruction to take my yoke upon you and learn from me. Rob, practically, just very, very practically speaking, here, when we talk about life circumstances and we talk about those that we experience as challenging, how does this particular invitation of Jesus or command of Jesus or word of Jesus invite us to live differently or see differently at what we consider adverse circumstances?
8: I like your just calling attention to, and a lot of, you don't hear this in church, is that John the Baptist is doubting that Jesus is the Messiah, which is just unbelievable. But we have to recognize where he is. He's in prison. He's about to have his head cut off. He's in a bad place. And I think the Bible doesn't say this. I think one could surmise that he's reflecting on where he's at. And then that's causing him to wonder about the Messiah. And perhaps, the Bible doesn't say this, perhaps John had a mistaken view of what Messiah would do, much like what the disciples clearly had, thinking that, Jesus would overcome Rome or something like that. And Jesus' message in those times of trials is his work is still being done. He's still working. So when we go through trials, the temptation is to focus on poor me, or to look at other people and their circumstances, which may be better, and then to look at Jesus and say, why me? Why are you doing this? And I actually don't think it's as John the Baptist is doubting. There's nothing wrong about having those moments of doubt. Doubt in our lives is just a state of being that we're moving forward and growing out of. And so it's okay to say, hey, Jesus, hey, Holy Spirit, hey, Papa God, what are you up to? What are you doing? But the question is really important. It's not why me? It's what are you doing? What are you growing in me? Why is this moment of my life that the enemy may be involved? Maybe it's just me who's doing something bad to myself. Why is this moment important for my growth in knowing you? And I think the best question is, how is this increasing my capability and my ability to love? How is this situation working in my favor? Because God is working all things together for your good, because you believe in him, you're called to his purposes. And so that's the mindset we have to have. If you're in a bad situation, think, okay, so how is God working all things together for my good? And how do I practice love in this situation? Because I'm not going to be here again. This is my opportunity to practice love.
7: I like the framing of that, and the widening the aperture. I think that when we're in a difficult circumstance, no matter what it is, we tend to get very, very narrowly focused on our own situation and experience. And so what I see happening here is Jesus saying, hey, look around, look up, look out. Do you see? Do you see the blind receiving sight, the lame walking, lepers being cleansed? Do you see the deaf hearing, the dead being raised, the good news being proclaimed to the poor? Do you see all of that? Take that report back to John and be sure that he sees beyond his own circumstance to what I'm doing in the
8: world,
7: to the gospel, to the redemptive force at work, to the redemptive narrative. Even if you don't see it reflected in this moment in your life, God is doing what God is doing in the scope of human history, and the redemptive arc is working its way, it's working its way out. And so I think love is always outwardly focused. And so this sort of pivots us from the inward focus to an outward focus. And I think that's just tremendously helpful. Rob, thank you as always for joining us on the Reconnect. We love our conversations with you.
8: So welcome. Yeah, it's awesome. Thank you.
7: So good. Hey, we'd like to connect you with Rob Dayton. We'd like to connect you with 100 Times Life, a daily practice. It's a manual for living the abundant life. We'll do that on the text line, 877-933-2484. Literally a minute left here today. So let me encourage you. Let us expect always the unexpected. and anticipate miracles, knowing that with God, all things are possible. And go forth today as an agent of God's grace, as an ambassador of the King in the midst of the kingdoms of this world. Expect to see God show off. Certainly expect to see and experience Him showing up. But like, catch a glimpse of His glory today. Be sure you don't miss that blessing. The Lord bless you and keep you. The Lord make His face to shine upon you and be gracious unto you. The Lord lift up His countenance upon you and give you His peace. People don't need another piece of our mind, but they very much need the peace of the mind of Christ. So let's go out there and give it to them. Have a great day, and God bless.

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6: Did you know that close to 95% of Christians don't trust God as their provider? 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This is Susie Larson with another Grow and Go Moment, helping you to discover and enjoy what God wants to do in and through you. In the book of Malachi, chapter 3, verse 10, we read this: bring all the tithes into the storehouse, so there will be enough food in my temple. If you do, I will open the windows of heaven for you. I will pour out a blessing so great you won't have enough room to take it in. Try it. Put me to the test. Every time I read Malachi chapter 3, I cringe. I gasp when I read how God asks His children to return to Him, and they respond with, how can we return if we never wandered away? Wouldn't God know if you wandered away? And shouldn't you tremble at such an appeal? They go on to question if it even pays to obey Him. Pays? It's like there's no fear of God. No sense that He's right about anything. They want their will, their way. Still, God asks them to bring in the tithe, to sow seeds into the kingdom. He even invites them to test Him and see if He doesn't unlock provision and blessing beyond their imagination. This passage has been misused as a license to use God for personal gain. But that's not the invitation here. Instead, He's saying, if you'll dare to see me as your provider, you will find me faithful to the point where you trust me with every other area of your life. So if you're in that 95%, I dare you to trust Him. I dare you to start sowing and then praise Him as He provides for you and you start reaping. This is Susie Larson with another Grow and Go Moment. 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
7: When you lose your temper, you lose control. And everyone suffers. We see it happen all the time, but there is a better way. 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Whoever is patient has great understanding, but one who is quick-tempered displays folly. 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
8: How can one of the greatest apostles characterize himself as unspiritual, a slave to sin, and a prisoner of the law of sin? On the next show, Pastor Dave Ryerson is going to talk about Romans 7, and that'll be our topic of discussion. And also, Aaron Graham's going to join the show. You don't want to miss it.
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10: You have been set free from sin. Look at these words and try to take them in. Many Christians don't grasp this. They immediately say, well, you obviously don't know me. You don't understand. You see, actually, I sin and I fail in many ways, and I've obviously not been set free from sin yet. Paul says, wait a minute. You have been set free from sin. That's what he says.
11: Welcome to Open the Bible with Pastor Colin Smith. And Colin, I think there may be a number of people who can identify with what they just heard. They say, you tell me I'm set free from sin, but why am I still sinning?
10: Well, it's not me that says it. It's the Apostle Paul in Romans chapter 6 and verse 22. He says to Christian believers, you have been set free from sin. Now, he obviously doesn't mean that there's no sin in your life.
11: Sure.
10: We're all in that journey. But what he is saying is that while sin is your enemy, it is no longer your master. Big difference between being a prisoner to sin and being set free so you're able to take it on in the fight.
11: So, yeah, it sounds like that's exactly what you're saying here. We need to learn how to battle against and fight against that sin.
10: Yeah, and if I always tell myself that I'm sin's prisoner, then I'm never going to put up a fight, because prisoners can't fight.
11: Yeah.
10: But when you're set free, then you're in a position to engage in the battle. Understanding that is crucial to making progress in the Christian life.
11: Well, we want to see that today from God's Word. If you can, join us in 2 Corinthians chapter 5 as we begin a message, Knowing Who You Are. Here's Pastor Colin.
10: Now, we began last time by framing a question like this. The Bible says that the sinful mind is hostile to God. The Bible says that men love darkness rather than light because their deeds are evil, that by nature we are dead in trespasses and sins. Since the Bible says these things, how come that you or anybody else, how is it that anybody could be here today loving Christ, believing the gospel, and wanting to be more holy than you are? How could that happen? When by nature, we're hostile to God, we love darkness rather than light, and we are dead in trespasses and sins. And we saw that the Bible's marvelous answer to that question is this wonderful truth of regeneration. That behind all believing, behind all loving the Lord Jesus Christ, behind all desires to be more holy than we are, is a miracle of God's regenerating grace. And we're exploring this miracle, this marvelous work of the Holy Spirit to change us from the inside that the Bible calls regeneration. We saw that it is so great that the only other way in which the Bible uses this particular word in the New Testament is to describe the new heavens and the new earth. That's how great it is, and that is what God has done in you if you are a believer. So regeneration then, if you're coming new into the series, what we're talking about is the miracle of God's grace in which he gives you new birth, new life, makes you a new creation, gives you spiritual life from the dead as you become raised with Jesus Christ. It is a change that happens in you by the Holy Spirit. It's not a change in what is happening to you. It is a change in the you to whom things are happening. And we gave this simple definition, that regeneration is the work of God by which he changes your soul so that with a new mind and a new heart, you love him and trust him and follow him freely. It's at the very heart, therefore, of what it means to become a Christian. And we took the first step into on this journey last time when we saw that regeneration is God's work in us that births our work in him. So that if you love God, if you believe the gospel, if you want to be more holy than you are, the explanation is that you have been born again. You are regenerated by the Spirit of God. It is a miracle of his grace that is so great that it could only be compared to what will happen on the last day in the new heavens and in the new earth. Now, today we're going to take a second step and moving further into this great subject, learn together that regeneration is a complete transformation that begins a continuing process. It is a complete transformation that begins a continuing process. I love getting feedback from the life groups, and already in some of the life groups, as we're talking about these truths from the Bible, people are wanting to move on to talk about the continuing process. You want to talk about how I'm changing in an ongoing way. That's not what we're talking about here. What we're talking about here is the change that has happened in your becoming a Christian. That's what regeneration is, and I hope that that will become very, very clear for us as we look into the Bible today. See, your salvation involves both something that Christ has done and something that Christ is still doing, a completed work and a continuing work. What he has done is to give you new life, new birth, and we call that regeneration. What he is still doing is to make you increasingly like the Lord Jesus Christ. And we call that, we usually refer to that as sanctification. Probably just worth noting for a moment that sanctification is sometimes used in the New Testament of a completed work. 1 Corinthians chapter 6, verse 11, you were sanctified. But usually, sanctification is used in the Bible to speak of a continuing process in which God is making us more like Jesus by the Holy Spirit. Now, I want us to see how these wonderful gifts that are ours in Christ relate together so that we understand just how great our salvation in Christ really is. So just to get you thinking here, let me give you a simple, even trivial analogy. Karen and I enjoyed a wonderful day last Monday. It was my birthday, and so we celebrated in style. Now, I could simply tell you, hey, we had a wonderful day last Monday. Or I could unpack that, and I could tell you what it was that made it a wonderful day. So I'll do that since I started. We went to the inn at Lake Geneva. We sat on a little balcony looking out over the lake, which was remarkable, really, because it was cold and wet, and we sat on this little balcony in our overcoats. Only a British couple would do this kind of a thing, you have to understand, and we enjoyed every minute of it. We had a marvelous dinner. We opened a pile of cards and of gifts. Our sons called on the phone and remembered, and when we got home, there was a voicemail from the pastoral staff singing happy birthday. That's a great day. That really is. And there were many things that made it great. Now, the Bible says that God has given us a great salvation. What is it that makes it great? Well, I want you to think of it this way. There's what he has done for us, and there's what he has done in us. There's what he has already done, and there is what he continues to do. And as you think of the extent of the greatness of the salvation that is ours in Christ, all the pieces that make it great, you'll begin to have a clearer view of just how wonderful everything that is yours in Christ really is. Think of it this way. Christ's completed work for us, we call justification. It is the marvelous gift by which he forgives us freely so that we can say, having been justified by faith, we have peace with God through the Lord Jesus Christ. Romans chapter 5 and verse 1. You contribute nothing to that, and it is not a process. It is a gift. His blood was shed, and you are justified completely through Jesus Christ by his shed blood. It's a done deal. Christ's continuing work for us, the work he's still doing for us, we usually refer to as his intercession. Christ is for you, not only on the cross 2,000 years ago, he's for you now. At the right hand of the Father, he always lives to make intercession for us. That's Hebrews 7 and verse 25. That's why you can have confidence to live the Christian life, whatever you're facing. Because the Lord Jesus Christ is alive, and right now he's for you. That is how you can be sure, since your life is in his hands, that his purpose for you will be worked out and that you will have everything that you need. Thank God for his completed work of justification and his continuing work of intercession for you in Jesus Christ. But then beside that, the Bible speaks not only of what God has done for us in Jesus Christ, but what God does in us by his Holy Spirit. And Christ's completed work in you, his work in you that's complete, is called regeneration. That's what this series is all about. His continuing work in you is called sanctification. Now, I want us to understand the difference between these two and to see how they relate together. It's very important in how we live the Christian life. And the truth is, folks, that most Christians are much more familiar with the continuing process than they are with the complete transformation. So many of us are very comfortable saying in the life groups, God is changing me. But some of us are very uncomfortable, very hesitant, and very fuzzy when it comes to saying, God has changed me. We're not sure we can say that. That's why we're studying regeneration. Your first instinct is to say, well, you know, I've surely got a lot more changing to do. I'm a work in process and I haven't arrived yet. What that means is you're talking about sanctification. You've tuned into the continuing work of change that the Holy Spirit does. You understand that well. You see it. I've got a long way still to go. But what many of us have not grasped well is the completed work that the Holy Spirit has done in us, regeneration.
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10: Today, I want to give you seven scriptures that clearly speak of the completed work of Christ in a Christian believer. And you may like to note these and to ponder them. What I want you to notice is that in every case, the language is of a completed change, something that has happened. You ready to go then? Seven scriptures. Here we go. Number one, 2 Corinthians chapter 5 and 17, the verse that we read earlier. If anyone is in Christ, he is a new creation. The old has gone and the new has come. Now notice the language. He doesn't say if anyone is in Christ, he's becoming a new creation. It's not the old is going away and the new is gradually forming in me. If anyone is in Christ, he is a new creation. The old has gone. The new has come. There is no process here. No process. It's a done deal. It is something that has happened in its entirety, and it's true of you if you are in Jesus Christ. It's true of every Christian. If anyone is in Christ, he is a new creation. This amazing transformation has happened to you. The old has gone in you. The new has come. Now, this is what we're trying to understand from the Bible. Second verse, Galatians chapter 2 and verse 20. Again, notice the definitive language. I have been crucified with Christ, and I no longer live, but Christ lives in me. So as Paul's speaking, he says, this is what has happened. It didn't just happen to him, it's what's happened to every Christian believer. This is the truth about you as a Christian believer. If you're in Christ, you have been crucified with Christ, and you no longer live, but Christ lives in you. That's what the Bible says about you. That's what we're trying to understand in this series and get a better grasp of what has happened. Not what's still to happen, what has happened already. Number three, Colossians chapter 3 and verses 1 to 3. Colossians 3, 1 to 3. Since you have been raised with Christ, notice not since you hope to be one day raised with Christ, since you have been raised with Christ, set your hearts on things above where Christ is seated at the right hand of God. Again, notice the language. This is what has happened to you. If you're a believer, you have been raised with Christ. That's why you love Christ. That's why you believe the gospel, because you were dead in your trespasses and sins, but you're not now. Something's changed. New life from the dead. This is what the Holy Spirit has done for you. And later he says, you died. Your life is now hidden with Christ in God. Of course, there's something for us to do here, as there is, in fact, in all of these texts, setting your hearts on things above. We'll come back to that in a few moments. But the way that you do that is first by taking in the miracle of what God has already done in your life. You have been raised with Christ. It's happened. Number four, 1 Corinthians chapter 6, verse 19. Do you not know, Paul says, so there were some Corinthians who also struggled to understand regeneration and needed to be taught this doctrine. He says, do you not know that your body is a temple of the Holy Spirit? There's so many Christians who are talking about, well, I want to receive the Holy Spirit. And Paul is saying, don't you understand that if you're in Christ, your body is a temple of the Holy Spirit? He lives within you, lives within you. And you have received him from God. If you're in Christ, the Holy Spirit lives in you. He is with you. And his presence is what gives power that makes the Christian life possible. That's why it's so important to know this. Number five, Ephesians chapter 5 and verse 8. Again, we're noticing the definitive language each time. No process. For you were once darkness, but now you are light in the Lord. Wonderful statement. He doesn't say you have light. He says you are light. Your very nature was dark. Men love darkness rather than light. But your very nature has changed. You are light because Christ now lives within you. You are light. That's regeneration. So live as light. That's sanctification. You see the continuing process. You can't live as light unless you are light. Regeneration, the completed change that gives rise to a continuing process. Number six, you have been set free from sin, Romans chapter 6 and verse 22, and you have become slaves to God. The benefit you reap leads to holiness, and the result is eternal life. Now, boy, for many of us, this is a great text. In fact, for all of us, a great text to underline. These words, you have been set free from sin. That's what Paul says about you as a Christian believer. You have been set free from sin. Look at these words and try to take them in. Many Christians don't grasp this. They immediately say, well, you obviously don't know me. You don't understand. You see, actually, I sin and I fail in many ways, and I've obviously not been set free from sin yet. Paul says, wait a minute. You have been set free from sin. That's what he says. He's writing to Christians, to ordinary Christians like us. Sin is still your enemy. Sure, you fail in many ways as I do. But what he's saying is that sin is no longer your master. You are no longer sin's prisoner. You are no longer chained. You are no longer under the authority of this old slave master. Because you are set free by Christ, you can put up a fight against temptation, and that is why there is hope for you. That is why there is hope. Because you're in a new position. You're not a prisoner. You've been set free. You're able to put up a fight when temptation comes. Number seven, 1 Peter 1 and verse 23. You have been born again, not of perishable seed, but of imperishable through the living and enduring word of God. Here's what's happened. You have been born again. Now, think of the language here. You can't be a little born, can you? You can't be half born. You're either born or you're not born. The language is of completed transaction. Either this has happened or it has not happened. And to Christian believers, he says, hear what is true of you. In Christ, you have been born again. It's happened. So drawing this truth together that runs all the way through the New Testament, regeneration is Christ's completed work in you. It is not a process. It does not happen in stages. That is what makes it different from sanctification, which is a process and does happen in stages. Think of it this way. You can be a little in love. Anyone ever been a little in love? But you cannot be a little married. You're either married or you're not, right? Okay? Now, sanctification is like being a little in love. It kind of grows, progresses. Regeneration is like being married. You either are or you're not. Does that help to make it clear what the distinction is here? A completed transaction that gives rise to a continuing process. So I want us to get this in our minds because it's critical to our understanding of the Christian life, and I do want to show you how it is in just a moment's time. Regeneration is the completed transformation, the work of God's Spirit that begins the continuing process that we call sanctification. The great truth of sanctification that many Christians understand well is that God is changing me. Thank God for that. The great truth of regeneration that most Christians do not understand well is that Christ has changed me. And we need both these truths. And I want to show you in just a moment what happens if you grasp the one and not the other. And the answer is you become spiritually exhausted. We'll see how. Now, that's the learning bit. Now we've got to get down to some practice. I want you to see how the wonderful truth of regeneration functions in the life of a Christian believer. You say, okay, we spent nearly 20 minutes thinking about this. What's the point? What's the use? What's the value of me knowing this? How does this truth work in the life of an ordinary Christian person like me? Well, I want to point you to three ways in which this wonderful truth functions in the life of a believer. Three ways in which it's really useful to you. Here's the first. Regeneration is the root of all growth in your Christian life. It is the root of all growth in your Christian life. Very simply, if you want to grow, you have to start with life. Dead things don't grow. Put a stone in the ground, it's a stone in the ground. Put a seed in the ground, different thing. So regeneration, because it is God bringing us to spiritual life by the Holy Spirit, is the root of all growth in the Christian life. Regeneration is the life that grows in sanctification. Or to use a different kind of analogy, regeneration is the engine that drives all progress in the Christian life.
11: You're listening to Open the Bible with Pastor Colin Smith, and really a great look today at some of the scripture passages that really talk clearly about Christ's completed work in us. You know, if you've come to know Jesus as your personal Savior, these things that Pastor Colin has been preaching about are true of you. And if you've not come to know Jesus as your Savior, but you'd like to talk with someone about that, I hope

0: Bible. Faith unites us to the Lord Jesus Christ so that his presence is in us through the Holy Spirit. And when Christ is in us, there's something of the power and the peace and the joy of the Lord Jesus that's actually in us too. And when that's the case, it makes what would have been impossible for us on our own possible because his power and his presence is with us. So getting hold of what it means to actually have Christ in us and for us to be in him, that's union with Christ, is going to be the most encouraging thing for moving forward in the battle against stubborn sins that often defeat us.
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2: Just a few weeks ago, my wife and I were on vacation, actually traveling out to Montana for a wedding. And I finally got to see from the ground mountains. Hey, I'm Paul. A good Tuesday to you. And thanks for listening to Faith Radio. Chuck Swindoll is on the way in just a few moments. Today is Mountain Day. Did you know that? And, you know, driving through the mountains, it got me thinking of Psalm 121, one of my favorite psalms. I lift my eyes to the mountains. Where does my help come from? My help comes from the Lord, the maker of heaven and earth. He will not let your foot slip, which is easy to do if you're trying to climb up some of those mountains. He who watches over you will not slumber. Indeed, he who watches over you will neither slumber nor sleep. He is the shade at your right hand. Look to the mountains today. Actually, look beyond the mountain to the one who made them. 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
9: Blessed are the peacemakers, Jesus says, for they shall be called the sons of God. 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And then you go out and dare to become a Christian. 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So that division ultimately brought peace in your family. 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

0: prideful, puffed up, egotistical, self-centered that God couldn't use you. So he's got to break you, humble you, strip you of your egocentric life. And then finally, when you think now that you have nothing to give, God says, now I can use you because there's less of you and more of me. Now you're walking in humility. This is exactly where God wanted you. You think you're disqualified, but God says, now finally you're qualified. You think it's over, and God says, no, it's just starting. You think I'm broken down, now I don't have anything to offer. No, God says, now it's exactly where I want you, because finally you're less of yourself, and you know your weakness, and now you're more dependent on me, and that's exactly what I want to do. That's how I can use you. Thank God that some of you are just getting to the point where God can use you in a mega way.
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0: There are days too dark for the sufferer to see light. There are experiences too extreme for the hurting to have hope. There are valleys too deep for the anguished to find relief. The theory that Corrie ten Boom lived out and put in her book, "There is no pit so deep but that he is not deeper still," isn't that a great lie?
1: What do you do with grief too big for words? What do you do when the loss is so deep, the darkness so complete, that the only thing left is a scream aimed at heaven? Today on Insight for Living, Chuck Swindoll brings his study of Job chapter 3 to a powerful close, with a word of grace for anyone who's ever poured out the unedited, unfiltered wailings of a broken heart. In this passage, we discover that God never rebuked Job for his outburst. God can handle everything we say, everything.
0: One man writes, "The third chapter of Job must be one of the most depressing chapters in the Bible. While some might be as depressed as Job was and use these verses to give vent to their feelings, few sermons are made from this chapter. Few verses are claimed as promises, and few are remembered for the warmth of their sentiment. It is the lowest of several low points in the book." Afterward, Job opened his mouth and cursed the day of his birth. He doesn't curse God. He curses the day of his birth. There's a difference. There's a difference. To say, "Why was I ever born?" is much different than saying, "I no longer believe in you, God." It's saying, "I am so totally and completely alone, I regret that I ever drew breath. In fact, I regret that I was ever conceived in the womb of my mother." Verses 1 to 10, he regrets his birth. Verses 11 to 19, he wished he'd been born dead. Verses 20 through 26, he longs to die. End of sermon. As I said earlier, if you weren't depressed when you started with me, you will be when I finish. Just pause and remember the aftershock of what is included in the word, chapter 3, verse 1, afterward. Afterward. Sitting at the city dump, head shaved, wife wringing her hands, three friends sitting 7 days and seven nights staring, not saying a word, chapter 2, verse 13, seeing the pain was very great after loss of all the children and everything he held dear, an ability to make a living with sores running and scabs pulling loose from those sores. After that, he opened his mouth and out came, "I wish I had never been born." And that's not all he said. If you like marking your Bibles, you will have a field day with the words "let" and "may" in verses 3 through 9. "Let the day perish," verse 4. "May the day be darkness. Let God above care not for it," verse 5. "Let darkness and black gloom claim it. Let a cloud settle on it. Let the blackness of the day terrify it," verse 6. "Let it not rejoice among the days of the year. Let it not come into the number of the months. Take it out of the calendar. Forget my birthday. Let that night be barren. Let no joyful shout enter it. Let those curse it who curse the day," verse 9. "Let the stars of its twilight be darkened." Let all that happen. I thought it was interesting while working through this wail to see what he said in verse 3. Not only does he regret the day of his birth, he even regrets the conception. "Let the day perish on which I was born," and in good poetic fashion, he returns even further, "and the night, let it perish," when they said a boy is conceived. And he picks up the thought and says, "Oh, by while I'm at it, let Leviathan swallow up the sun of the day, make it dark." So Job, referring to to this ancient creature who will return again in the poetry of this text, not here but later. And while lamenting that he did not perish at conception and grieving that he lived to see the day of his birth, please notice another interesting comment made in verse 11. Having said, why did I not die at birth, come forth from the womb and expire? Why did the knees receive me? Why the breasts that I should suck? The latter, we understand, the nursing of the mother, as Job's mother nursed him. But the knees, how curious. Some say that it has reference to the passing of the child as the mother births the infant. It passes, if you will, through the knees. But this says receive. It could be a reference to the mother placing the infant on her knees as she prepares to begin the nursing. It probably better refers to the patriarchal process of a father being given the infant shortly after birth. The child was placed on the knees of the father, and he would there give it the family's blessing. And Job says, why was I ever so blessed? Why did those knees ever receive me? Why wasn't it a corpse that they held in their hands? And then with the thought of becoming a corpse, ghoulish as it sounds, he turns to the blessing of that as he describes heaven, 13 through 19. Look closely. For now, meaning had I died, I would have been laying down and been quiet. I would have slept then, and I would have been at rest. I would have been alongside kings and counselors and princes, verse 15, who had gold and filling their houses with silver. Verse 17, there the wicked cease from raging. That's true in heaven. There the weary are at rest. Prisoners are at ease. They do not hear the voice of the taskmaster. The small and the greater there, and the slave is free from his master. It's a beautiful picture of peace and solemnity and ease. And he said, oh, that could have been my lot, but I lived. And I've lost it all. And as a result, verse 24, he takes us to his everyday experience. My groaning comes at the sight of my food. My cries pour out like water. When someone served him a simple meal, he groaned. The Hebrew word means to shriek. Ah! You take that away. I have no interest in anything to eat. And the man, along with the suffering of the sickness, is now starving. And his cries come like water poured out. He speaks of his fears in verse 25 and his dread. The things I dreaded have fallen upon me. This may have reference to those days when he was prosperous and life was good, and he in unguarded moments wondered if they would remain that. And my worst fears have been realized, and now dread has fallen upon me. I am not at ease. I am not quiet. I am not at rest. I am full of turmoil. End of speech. His friends are nearby, staring him down, analyzing him from their vantage point of good health, and beginning their sermons, if you will, as they will soon rebuke him because he's getting what he deserves, if you can imagine. One man writes, these are the harshest words Job utters against himself in the entire book. They startle us. His friends, too, are shocked. They fear his faith in God has melted into distrust. Why would one who refused to curse God be so hostile toward his own life? The contrast between the Job of the prologue and the Job of the poem could not be sharper. Ever felt like this? We've come a long ways in church history in the last four decades. My little segment of ministry has happened in about a four-decade period of time. I began seriously to minister a year before I was out of seminary in 1962, and that puts me right about 40 years now. early on, when you suffered from a depression that resulted in this kind of thinking, you never told anybody. I don't remember not just one course, I don't remember one line from one of my professors who ever even addressed mental illness. From 1959 to my graduating in 1963, not once. Christians didn't have that. The first book I read on the mental and emotional struggles of a Christian was Why Christians Crack Up by Dr. Marian Nelson, and it was considered heresy by many evangelicals. Christians don't crack up, was the common belief. You don't have breakdowns. You know what the word was that was used of those who struggled emotionally back in the early and mid-60s? Nervous. She's nervous. And if you ever, God help you, if you ever had to be hospitalized, there just wasn't a Christian word for it. And you didn't tell a soul. Shame upon shame that you didn't trust the Lord through your struggle and find Him faithful to help you with your depression. I remember being told by a prof who talked to us about doing funerals that if you did funerals for those who committed suicide and they happened to have been Christians, never mention that they were Christians. It didn't sound right then, and it doesn't sound right now. And I didn't know enough to know that Job 3 was in the book back then, or I would have loved to have said, what about this? But this old salt has come through a number of things since 40 years ago, and I've buried many a Christian who took her own life or his life. It's always heartbreaking, but I never once would put them down. My heart goes out to them. And you're not nervous. Who knows the reason? The spectrum is broad. I wouldn't even begin to name the possible reasons. I just know that we are still human. We are human beings, even though we claim Christ as Savior and Lord. Ours is a fallen world, and depraved natures run through us too, sometimes more obviously than they run through the lost. The ugliest letters I've ever received have come from fellow Christians who wrote me in Christian love, of course. You understand. So I want to say, back then, if you sought out help from a psychologist, you were nervous. But I want to tell you today, if you struggle and you need help and you need a good Christian psychologist, the most intelligent thing you can do is find one and go. And go as long as you need to go. And be sure that that psychologist or psychiatrist really, really does know the Lord Jesus and really is able to give you direction so that you can work your way through it. And I say to you, God bless you for every hour you spend finding your way out of the hole that you have been in for whatever reason. I don't know that I would have been as mature enough earlier in my life to do this, but I think at the end of hearing Job, as he's crushed with his head in his hands and probably pouring out tears, I could not have restrained walking over and throwing my arms around him and telling him how much I love him and respect him. Though I don't understand how terrible it must be. And I say to everyone who is engaged in the work of psychology and psychiatry, who know our Savior and appreciate His Word and believe in its truths, I say, go for it. Help all you can, as long as you can. And our prayers are with you. Now, having said all that, there are three closing practical lines I want to give you, and I want to tell you a story that's true, and I'm through. rather briefly now. Number one, there are days too dark for the sufferer to see light. There are days that are just too dark for the sufferer to see light. That's where Job is. Some of you have not seen light for a long time. I'll say more to you in a moment, but just stay with me. Second, there are experiences too extreme for the hurting to find hope. There are some experiences too extreme for the hurting to have hope. And third, along with that, similar sounding words, but the details are different. There are valleys too deep for the anguished to find relief, meaning on their own. There are days too dark for the sufferer to see light. There are experiences too extreme for the hurting to have hope. There are valleys too deep for the anguished to find relief. And the theory that Corrie ten Boom lived out and put in her book, which is so good, there is no pit so deep but that he is not deeper still. Isn't that a great line? Those who are depressed don't know that and can't reason with that. They would deny that because they sense the distance between them and God, and it's confusing. Now, having said all of that and sounding so nice to those who are struggling, let me add, some people like to be victims, okay? Some people enjoy the role of victim, and they milk that for everything it's worth, and they love to just manipulate people and say they're just strugglers and they can't seem. I'm not talking to you. You need to get your stuff together. That's the other side of me here, you know. Before you think I'm this soft teddy bear, I'm a get your stuff together guy also. If you milk that, if you manipulate others because of that, you're enjoying your struggle, and you're going in the wrong direction. And a real good psychologist or psychiatrist will tell you that, but I'll leave it up to her or him to do that. During Cynthia's and my student years at Dallas, a man in a class just behind ours, I was in the class of 63, Dennis Guernsey was in the class of 64. Dennis and Lucy became friends of ours because we both lived in campus apartments, which, praise God, had been torn down. But back then, we lived right on campus, and when you lived in campus apartments, there were only 10 of them, and so you got to know everybody around, and you hung out. And you know how it is in school. You're good friends, and Dennis and Lucy became some of our best, and we just loved them. And they had a little baby boy whom Dennis just loved. He just loved him. Dennis was sort of jerked up, my mother would say. Raised by an irresponsible mother, and I don't know that I ever heard him tell about his father, but this little boy became for him his reason to go on. And he and Lucy were such great parents. We had our Kurt by then, and they had their son. And after I graduated, I went on to ministry, and Dennis, after he graduated, moved to Los Angeles, where he then went to USC to earn his PhD in psychology because he felt, courageous decision back then, he felt that he could help people who struggled as he had struggled growing up. And indeed he did. But while studying as a PhD student, their little boy, at age 4, stumbled into a pool of a neighbor and drowned. And they lost him. And it devastated Dennis. He told me the story later. He said, I got in my car, having lost my boy, and I grabbed that steering wheel, and I drove about every freeway in Los Angeles, and I screamed out to God the grief and the anger and the sorrow and the loss. And he said, I said things that I'd never said before to anybody. I said it all. I just vomited it out. About dawn, he drove back into his driveway. Shirt was dripping wet with his sweat. He turned the key off, hands still gripping the steering wheel. And he said, I was comforted with one thought. God can handle everything, I said. Isn't that a great line? God can handle everything, I just said. In years to come, the Lord gave them two wonderful girls. They grew them upright. There was no one ever to take the place of that little boy. Dennis has since died of brain cancer. But I'll never forget, God could handle everything I said. There is no blast against Job at the end of chapter 3. God doesn't say, shame on you, Job. God understood. And he understands you. He can take it. And the best part, he'll never tell on you. Job has it all recorded for preachers to work on for centuries. Yours and mine will remain a secret inside our cars and in the back part of our bedrooms and out under the trees of the forest. He can handle it all. Let it all out. Let it all out. Let it out. You never fully get over grief until you express it fully. Job has to express it. And I salute him. May we bow our heads. Oh, I don't know where you are today in all of this. You might even, in a candid, unguarded moment, say, move over, Job. I know exactly where you are. I'm there right now. Or it may be that you've come through that kind of thing, and how wonderfully fitted you are now to understand those who go through it. You, of all people, would be the one who would never have a word of criticism for Job. You've been there. You've done that. I just want to say to you who are there and have never found the Lord Jesus, the real sad part of the story for you without Christ is that even when you work through your struggle, you won't have peace. Maybe all this struggle is designed to bring you to the cross. I'd like to think that he's brought you down to the black hole of where you are and is staying with you through that so that you'll look up and see the one who died, that you might know a lasting, in fact, ultimately an eternal peace with him. Because you understand, if you died today without Christ, you have no idea what misery's about until that moment of your death for the rest of your days. So come, please, don't delay. Just understand that the penalty was paid in full for your sins and the sins of the whole world, and he stands ready to receive you if you place your faith and trust in the one who died for you and rose from the dead and lives for you. Thank you for going with us, our Father, all the way to the valley of death's dark shadow. Thank you for being there as we go through it, though we don't sense your presence, and for being there as we come out of it. Thank you for giving light in our most desperate moments. Thank you for giving us hope when our hurt can't be described in words. Thank you for rescuing us from the valley. In the name of Jesus, thank you for being so good. Everyone said, amen. Amen.

There is no pit so deep that God is not deeper still. Job discovered that. Dennis Guernsey discovered that on the freeways of Los Angeles in the darkest night of his life. And perhaps you're discovering it right now. You see, God never rebuked Job for what happened in chapter 3. He understood every word, and he understands yours. 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Our Bible teacher Chuck Swindoll is just getting underway in his comprehensive study on the life of Job. He titled today's message, The Mournful Wail of a Miserable Man. 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Not too long ago, Chuck invited his friend and colleague, Pastor Greg Laurie, to sit down for a conversation. 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During their conversation, both men openly admitted their struggles and how God's grace shapes the way they lead and love. 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Ever received bum advice from a friend? I'm Bill Meyer. 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

0: It was kind of scary bringing our first child home. You know, neither of us had ever raised a child before, and all of a sudden, here's this helpless babe that we're responsible for. You kind of wish there was an owner's manual, right? Hi, I'm Paul, and thanks again for listening to Faith Radio. Okay, there's a lot of things that would be like that. Marriage? Oh, yeah. Don't you wish there was a owner's manual for marriage? Well, I won't say that the Bible is an owner's manual for marriage, neither would Dr. David Jeremiah. But that said, the Bible does have a lot of wisdom for building strong marriages and building strong relationships. Dr. David Jeremiah, Turning Point, is on the way next as he helps us power up our marriages. 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
4: I want to know Him. I want to be like Him, and I want to be raised with Him. It's all about Jesus. What I don't see in this goal is I want more for me. I want life to be easier. I see that Paul is saying my goal is I want to know Him.
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7: It's filled with wisdom for building satisfying marriages and strong families. But it's not a marriage manual. It's the Bible. Today on Turning Point, Dr. David Jeremiah explains why these ancient biblical principles are still relevant. Whether you want a strong marriage or you're preparing for one. To introduce his message, Power Up Your Marriage, Proverbs for Partners, here's David.
8: And you know, the Bible has a lot to say about our relationship with each other in marriage, and the book of Proverbs gives us some wonderful principles upon which to build a strong marriage. We'll look at those principles in a few moments, but friends, have you noticed that the divorce statistics in America are frighteningly large, and the reason they're going down is simply most people are just living together without getting married, so you can't get divorced if you're not married. But the thing that really challenges me is that many of the reports that come back tell us there's little difference between those statistics in the world and in the church. And that ought not to be. If you know the Bible, you know better. And today we're going to talk about some principles for partners from the book of Proverbs. We'll get to that in just a moment. Hey, we want you to know that we are doing something special for our couples and for all of us who love to be together in delightful situations, and that we have a Caribbean cruise conference coming up in December, the 26th of December through the 2nd of January. And we'll be going to the beautiful blue waters of the Caribbean and visiting Grand Turk, San Juan, St. Thomas, and the Half Moon Cay Island with our musical guest Michael Sanchez and Uriel Vega. We just came back from Alaska, and many of the people who were there told me they're coming to the Caribbean. So we'll have some people that we've met already on this tour, and we would like to ask you to come. Go to our website and get all the details and plan to join us. Here is part one of Proverbs for Partners.
9: Someone wrote about a 50th anniversary their grandparents had celebrated together. They were by then great-grandparents because they were in their 70s. Ted had lost much of his hearing during his 70 years on the earth, yet they were still getting along together and celebrating this great anniversary. Their family came from all over and enjoyed celebrating together through the mid-morning and into the afternoon, and finally toward the sundown, all the family had gone home. And Bessie and Ted decided to walk out on the front porch and sit down and watch the sunset. And the old gentleman pulled his tie loose, leaned back, and didn't say much. But Bessie looked at him somewhat in wonder and said to him, "You know, Ted, I'm real proud of you." The old gentleman turned and looked at her rather quizzically. And after a moment, he said with a puzzled look on his face, "Well, Bessie, I'm real tired of you too." I heard about a husband who asked his wife, he said, "Honey, have you ever been in love before?" She thought for a moment and then she replied, "No, darling, I once respected a man for his great intelligence. And I remember I admired another man for his remarkable courage. And I was captivated by yet another for his good looks and charm. But with you, well, how else could you explain it except love?" Over the years, stories have been collected, have they not, about marriage and how it's supposed to work and sometimes how it doesn't work. And oftentimes we look in every other direction except to the Word of God to discover whether or not there is help for us. You know, the Bible was not written primarily as a marriage manual, but I'm sure you all know that all of truth is God's truth. And if you study the Word of God carefully, you will find throughout its pages the principles that will help you to build a strong family. And these are the principles that ultimately get written about in popularized books that are sold on the secular market. If you go and find the things that are really working, usually you can trace them back to a concept that's found in God's Word. I want to talk about four different concepts from the book of Proverbs that help us understand what it takes to build a strong marriage. I want to go through the first three of these rather quickly and spend most of the time on the last one. I think we all come to the Bible as Christians with a set of presuppositions, and of course, those presuppositions are okay as long as they're supported by the Scripture. And one of the presuppositions about a good marriage is that it is built around spirituality. You know, in the world, relationships begin, at least from the biblical perspective, from the outside in. They start with a physical relationship, and then if that works, it goes to the social relationship, and then if they think they can get along, it goes to the spiritual sometimes. But for Christians, the relationship ought to begin from the inside out. You get to know each other spiritually and find out whether or not the person that you're dating is a person who knows God, because you know that if that isn't true, it's going to be very difficult to build much harmony there. Can two walk together unless they agree? And then you decide whether or not you have compatibility socially, and you try to find out if you like some of the same things. You know, I often think how hard my marriage would have been if Donna wasn't a sports fan. I mean, she's always been a sports fan, and we've enjoyed so many sporting events together, but we've had that in common. And then, of course, the most intimate time of marriage is reserved for the focus of marriage, which is when marriage is consummated, and that's the physical part. Christians start from the inside out, and non-Christians start from the outside in primarily. That's the difference between relationships. And so for a Christian, the most important thing is to know whether or not the relationship has any spirituality in it at all. In the book of Proverbs, there are some clues here and there. Here's one of my favorite Proverbs, Proverbs 18:22. It says, "He who finds a wife finds a good thing and obtains favor from the Lord." There is the Lord in the middle of the relationship. Proverbs 19:14 says, "A prudent wife is from the Lord." The Lord's involved. And Proverbs 31:30 and 31 say, "Charm is deceitful and beauty is passing, but a woman who fears the Lord, she shall be praised. Give her the fruit of her hands and let her own works praise her in the gates." 2 Corinthians reminds us as believers that we are not to be unequally yoked together with unbelievers. For what fellowship has righteousness with lawlessness, and what communion has light with darkness? I don't want to dwell on this for a long period of time, but I want to remind you that it is always dangerous to develop a relationship if you're a Christian with somebody who is not. Because relationships are the beginning of marriage. I have to tell you, people supposedly understand this, but every once in a while someone says something to me that makes me realize that it's not a serious issue. I was in Charleston, South Carolina, and I had dinner with some families there and a couple, and after dinner, the man said to me, "My wife has a question she wants to ask you, and she's been waiting for you to come so she could ask you." He said, "It's a spiritual question." And I said, "Well, what is the question?" She said, "Well, I'm concerned that if I die before my husband does, that he'll marry somebody else, and then when we get to heaven, there'll be two of us. What will we do?" So I tried to explain to her and to him that the Bible says that in heaven we're neither married nor given in marriage, and I went through that whole thing, which we all know. And she said, "Well, I can't help it. Just the thought of him being with somebody else, I just can't stand it. I can't even stand the thought of it." And without cracking a smile, this guy said, "Well, honey, if you die, I'll try to marry somebody who's not going to heaven." I didn't know what to say. I didn't know how to fix that, except I wanted to make the point, you don't want to marry somebody that's not going to heaven. You really don't want to do that. The Bible says that a marriage starts at the center with spiritual oneness. And whenever that isn't true, and sometimes it happens not to be true because they both started outside of the faith, and maybe the wife got saved in a Bible study. Now she's alone in the marriage in as far as being a Christian. All she can do at that particular time is take what is hers at that moment and carry it on with grace. And oftentimes when one partner gets saved, they can be the means of the other partner coming to Christ if they live graciously and humbly and walk with the Lord. So Proverbs tells us that one of the building blocks of marriage is spirituality. Make sure the Lord's in the equation. In the 5th chapter of Proverbs, which is our text, we're reminded again that spirituality is one principle, but fidelity is another. Remember these words from Proverbs 5:15 and following. Drink water from your own cistern and running water from your own well. Should your fountains be dispersed abroad, streams of water in the streets, let them be only your own and not for strangers with you. For why should you, my son, be enraptured by an immoral woman and be embraced in the arms of a seductress? Now here in the Old Testament language of wisdom, the words fountains and streams are euphemisms to speak of man's procreation capacity. And the idea is that a foolish man is a fountain scattering precious water. It's the picture of the wastefulness of sexual promiscuity. And the result of such indiscriminate sin is called streams of waters in the streets. It's a graphic description of the illegitimate street children of harlotry. Solomon says, "Let them be only your own, and not the children of such immoral strangers." In other words, don't waste your energies and your procreative powers doing that which is immoral, but save all of that for the sanctity of your marriage and let there be fidelity at home. It's a much needed message in our immoral culture today. There was a television show some time ago where the guest was an actor and he was well known for his romantic roles on film. Predictably, during the interview, he was asked, "What makes a great lover?" I am confident that everyone who was watching the show expected the standard macho playboy response. To the surprise of the host and the audience, his answer must have raised eyebrows all across America. It went something like this: A great lover is someone who can satisfy one woman all of her life long and who can be satisfied by one woman all his life long. A great lover is not someone who goes from woman to woman to woman. Any dog can do that. End of quote. Wow. You know, nobody else says stuff like this. If you don't believe the Bible, you wouldn't say it because it runs so cross the culture of our day. But isn't that a great statement, that a great lover is a man who satisfies a woman for all of her life and is satisfied by that woman for all of his life? That's the way God intended it to be. And that's where fidelity comes. That's why sexual relationships should never happen outside of the covenant of marriage, where two people have come together and committed themselves to one another, to be faithful to one another and to stand by one another, so that there will not be the straying away from that covenant and the disobedience to the word of God. The Bible says here in Proverbs chapter 5, rejoice with the wife of your youth. This is not only a reminder that God's perfect plan is one man, one woman for life, but it is also a picture of a happy family with the joy of the husband and the wife in relationship. How many of you know that the joy of the family starts with the husband-wife relationship? When you have happy children, it's usually because mom and dad are happy too. Now, there can always be happiness when there's brokenness in a marriage, but it's a lot harder. The one thing that children want to know more than anything else, when you ask them, and all of the surveys tell the same thing, they want to know mom and dad are okay, that they're doing all right, that they love each other, and that things are going to work out. And I know that whenever I speak on a subject like this, I speak to people who've gone through hurt and brokenness, and it's never my purpose to add more hurt to what you already feel. One of the things I like to insert right here is to say that wherever you are in the process of life, in your relationship at home, if you know God, He can bring His grace to bear on your situation, and He can take broken things and mend them and make out of brokenness that which is beautiful. But only God can do that. He's the only one. So if you experience brokenness, let me recommend to you that if you haven't put God in the equation, you might want to do that, because really it's your only hope. Almighty God is the only one who can mend the brokenness in a person's heart and in a family and sustain the loss that you might feel. This is not just another reminder, but throughout the Proverbs, there are some interesting insights about the things that help a relationship to work. We're talking now about the principle of congeniality. If there is spirituality at the core and fidelity as the covenant, then congeniality needs to be the characteristic of this relationship. That means you get along, that you work hard at relating to one another. There is compatibility. How many of you know that compatibility isn't a given? It's something you work at, something that you deal with. There's no such thing as putting two people together in an intimate relationship without there being challenges and rough edges and things that need to be worked on. One of the top three things that married couples argue about, one of the most common causes of divorce, is the disagreement about money. Did you know? And it's interesting what the proverb says about the right perspective on money. Listen to Proverbs 15, 16, and 17. Better is a little with the fear of the Lord than great treasure with trouble. Better is a dinner of herbs where love is than a fatted calf with hatred. Isn't that a great proverb? Do you hear what the proverb says? You're better off having a little bit and having love than having a lot and having frustration and anguish. And sometimes couples don't understand that one of the things that brings frustration is the constant drivenness on the part of the man to make more money and have more things. And in the process, hopefully it's going to make them happy. And oftentimes I hear these people saying, I remember when we first got started and we didn't have anything, and we were so much more happy than we are now, when we're trying to fit our relationship in between two or three jobs and all the things we're trying to do to make our way in this materialistic world. That's why Proverbs 16:8 says, better is a little with righteousness than vast revenues without justice. The book of Proverbs has some interesting concepts about how you have congeniality at home. Make sure you have the right perspective. I see godly men today doing things that I've never seen them do before. In the last year, I think there have been four or five men who have come to me and said to me, I was up for a promotion. It meant moving my family to a place. I didn't like the spiritual environment. I love what's going on here. My kids are in the Christian school. We have a wonderful relationship. I turned down the promotion. I don't know what it's going to mean to my career, but I know this is what God wanted me to do, and I'm going to put Him first and see what happens. Amen? That's what we're talking about, the right perspective about money and life. Then Proverbs has some information about the righteous practices of husband and wife. Proverbs 11:29 says, he who troubles his own house will inherit the wind, and the fool will be a servant to the wise of heart. In other words, the one who mismanages his own house will see all that he has blown away, and he'll have nothing left in the end. Here's an interesting and vivid proverb. Proverbs 11:22 says, as a ring of gold in a swine's snout, so is a lovely woman who lacks discretion. Here's what the proverb says. As beautiful as that ring may be on a lovely woman, if the woman has no discretion, you might as well put the ring in the nose of a swine, of a pig. Isn't that an awful thought, an awful picture? Well, so is a woman without discretion. That's the proverb. Here's one that's a bit more positive than that. Proverbs 12:4, an excellent wife is the crown of her husband, but she who causes shame is like rottenness in his bones. Let's talk for a couple of minutes about the responses of love and grace between a husband and a wife. Proverbs 11:16 says, a gracious woman retains honor. Proverbs 15:1 says, a soft answer turns away wrath, but a harsh word stirs up anger. That will short circuit any argument you have in your home. What is the tendency when someone yells at us or screams at us? What do we want to do? Scream back. You answer softly and see what happens. It takes all the wind out of their sails. It cools the whole thing down, and it brings peace where there was frustration. And then here's a beautiful proverb. Listen carefully. Proverbs 24:26. He who gives the right answer kisses the lips. Did you see that when you were reading through this book? He who gives the right answer kisses the lips. How easy it is in relationships at home not to give the right answer. Have you ever noticed how easy it is for us to color the truth or to shade things in our favor? And the Bible says that when we relate to one another and we give the right answer, it has the same effect as a kiss on the lips. What a beautiful picture of relationships at home between the husband and the wife. Now, those are some of the things that will help you to have love and grace at home. But let me take a moment and give you a list of things that will hinder. And ladies, I'm not picking on you. I'm just reading what the scripture says. And before this series is over, this is going to be just as hard on all of us and just as helpful to all of us, I pray, as some of the things that seem to pop out here and there. But did you know how many times in the book of Proverbs this thought comes out? Watch carefully. Proverbs 19:13b. The contentions of a wife are a continual dripping. Proverbs 21:9. Better to dwell in the corner of a housetop than in a house shared with a contentious woman. Proverbs 21:19. Better to dwell in the wilderness than with a contentious and angry woman. Proverbs 25:24. It is better to dwell in the corner of a housetop than in a house shared with a contentious woman. Proverbs 27:15-16, a continual dripping on a very rainy day and a contentious woman are alike. Whoever restrains her restrains the wind and grasps oil with his right hand. In other words, it's hard to do. Did you know that the meaning of the word contentious is nagging? So ladies, I've never said this before in this church. Just don't do that. Just don't do that. The Bible spends 5 verses in one book to tell you that that's not a good thing to do. Don't always be on his case. Get on his team. Get off his back. And the same thing could be said for men, because you know men can nag just as easily as can women. There's an old Arab proverb that goes like this. 3 things make a house intolerable: the leaking through of rain, a wife's nagging, and bugs. Well, that's not very good company, is it? Sven and Hulda were a Scandinavian couple. They were Christians. They sang in the choir. They were at Sunday school every Sunday. They had prayer at every meal. They went to all the church functions, but they just could not get along. They both nagged at each other all the time. At home, it was terrible, bickering and complaining and fussing. After both of them had devotions one morning, separately, of course, Hilda said to Sven, "You know, Sven, I've been thinking. I've got the answer to this hopeless problem we've been having with each other. I think we should pray for the Lord to take one of us home to be with Him. And then I will go."

0: will tell you the story of Israel and why anti-Semitism doesn't work for Christians. You need to get this book and read it and be ready to answer the questions people are asking. And we'll see you next time right here.
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2: 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I'm Paul, and, you know, really, that is the heart of what we try to do here at Faith Radio, to help you not just to have a bunch of head knowledge about God and the Bible and stuff like that. 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
5: Try to imagine this situation. You're the lead detective on a really important case, and you're looking for clues to determine who, what, where, when, and why a crime has been committed. But the challenge is there's no evidence. Or is there? Today on Focus on the Family with Jim Daly, we'll do an investigation about the life, death, and resurrection of Jesus Christ, who appeared in human form on this planet more than 2,000 years ago. What's the evidence for him? What are his claims? We'll find out today. Thanks for joining us. I'm John Fuller.
4: John, I'm really excited to talk to our guest. I can remember I made that commitment to Christ at 15, and I wobbled along. Parents, be encouraged. That 15-year-old will continue to grow and develop. It was probably about 20 when I was in college, sitting in my business classes, learning about economics and advertising and marketing and all those things, and I just unplugged, and I thought, I've got to read the Bible all the way through. And I just remember the Lord putting that on my heart, just the appetite to say, let's read it. When you think about it, it's great to go to school, it's great to go to college, but if you haven't read the Bible, the Word, and decided for yourself, is Jesus real? Is he who he said he was? You kind of miss the most important class of your life. Mm. So I want to encourage you, if you're kind of on the fence and you don't know or you have doubts, maybe you made a commitment, it was a long time ago, dig in today, because I think our guest is going to deliver some great perspectives given his background.
5: Yeah, and J. Warner Wallace has been involved in law enforcement for more than 25 years. He's a homicide detective, always focused on the facts.
4: In fact, John, he described himself as an actively sarcastic skeptic about God, faith, and the Bible. I love that perspective. Again, somebody who had an honest approach to saying, prove it. And we're going to get to that today. Jim, it's great to have you here.
6: Well, thanks for having me. Yeah, being sarcastic and skeptical is really helpful as a homicide detective in general, right?
4: Now, this isn't what I was going to ask you, but how has the Lord dealt with your sarcasm?
6: So if you assume up front that everyone you're talking to is a liar, somebody will eventually go to jail. But if you assume everyone's telling you the truth, no one ever goes to jail. So I'm trying to balance what works and what's effective based on, and then also what God would call me to be.
4: You know this so is harder. Totally off topic, but given all your years in detective work, I mean, what are those things that you see about human behavior that kind of makes you scratch your head? Like, well, they really thought they'd get away with this?
6: Yeah, well, see, a lot of it is, we don't think really rationally when we think about doing things that are irrational,
4: right?
6: Like killing your spouse. So a lot of times you're driven by your emotions, and that's where we can kind of make some headway.
4: Yeah.
6: Right? Because sometimes we overthink it. We're thinking, well, look, if I was doing this, I might do these five things first, because we're thinking as though we're not in the middle of an emotional relationship that is driven by emotion. We're trying to think about it rationally and coolly, but it turns out most of the time. But here's what I do see. Pretty much everything that I see in human behavior is explained really well on the pages of the New Testament.
4: Oh, that's interesting.
6: So I love the fact that the Bible describes the world the way it really is. And I'll be sometimes working with defense attorneys who they're so convinced that there's no way that their defendant, I mean, they're truly convinced that the defendant could not do this, because for the last 30 years, I work cold cases. This guy has been a deacon in a church. He's been, he's a dentist. He's a fireman. Right. He's a city council person. He's just got a regular life.
4: Yeah.
6: And because they don't understand the enigma of man, the kind of fallen nature designed in God's image, but deeply rebellious, they don't understand that dichotomy. They struggle with understanding how someone like this could do something like that.
4: Mm. Well, you know what's interesting too? So much of the culture right now is debating what's true, that there can't really be an absolute truth. Mm. But my goodness, where do you see that show up? In police work. I mean, you either did it or you didn't do it. And that's absolute truth.
6: Well, and I always wonder, is this shift from objective claims about truth to subjective claims about truth, is this going to eventually affect us in the courtroom? And I've been watching.
4: Wow, that's interesting.
6: Court
4: so you've
6: cases.
4: Seen that evolution happening.
6: Yeah, because we're selecting jurors. And I think our questions in the voir dire process are going to, they always have kind of covered these issues.
4: Right.
6: But I think more and more to be able to make sure that the jurors we're selecting actually understand that some things are more than a matter of opinion. Even the claim that there is no objective truth is a claim about truth that's objective.
4: Right.
6: So it's self-refuting. So we have to at least help and only select the jurors that understand this, right? Because otherwise, how would you render a decision about something that happened in the past that your opinion can't change? It either happened or it didn't happen.
4: Right.
6: And that's why this is the approach I took when I first was looking at scripture.
4: Which is so good. Let's get some of the terminology down. Not all of us are familiar with police detective work. So, for example, you mentioned that you're a homicide detective, but you specialize in solving cold case, no body murders. Now, honestly, that's the first time I've heard that. Describe a no-body murder.
6: So
4: I think I get it.
6: Yeah, so a no-body murder, often these will go cold because they're first reported as a missing persons case. You know, so this is like where a husband or a business associate, usually though, it's a husband or a wife who kills their spouse and then somehow effectively destroys the body and then says, oh, we had an argument and they just vanished. And so you never find the body.
4: So you don't have a body, not even a murder weapon.
6: Well,
4: right?
6: Exactly. You don't know. But sometimes they're clever enough to wait 3 days and they'll walk into, like in our station, they can walk into the front desk. So now you're not even calling a police officer to the location. You're walking into the front counter. You're filing a missing persons report. 2 days later, it's assigned to a detective. Now we're a week behind this thing.
4: Yeah.
6: And you've had a week to clean the house, to do whatever you wanted to do.
4: Right.
6: And it's basically a lot harder to solve. And if you never find the body, you have the bigger challenge of, number one, demonstrating to a jury that this is a murder and not a true missing.
4: Right.
6: And then number two, demonstrating that this is the guy who did the murder. So you have two, and a lot of DAs just don't want to touch these because they are difficult, because there are two things you're trying to prove.
4: And the cold case is a case that it just hasn't been resolved. It could be years, 10 years, 20 years. Some we're hearing in the media now where 30, 40-year-old cases are being solved with DNA improvement.
6: Well, and so every crime has a statute of limitations except for murder. So if you do a robbery and a number of years go by, I can't go back and reinvestigate that because it closes by statute.
4: Huh.
6: But murders don't close. They stay open. And so my cases are like, we just did a case 2 years ago. It was 1972. I remember the case. My dad had the case. Mm-hmm. He was a homicide detective also. And I remember I was about 10 when this 10-year-old went missing.
4: Huh.
6: And it shook our community. And my dad was kind of paranoid about it, you know, because, you know, for his own kids. And so I remember the case. And we didn't solve it. Well, I think I opened it in 2003. I think I found the DNA in 2006 or 7. We submitted it right away. It had no hit on the kind of predator database we have in California. And then luckily, Ancestry DNA started to emerge.
4: It's helping to solve some problems.
6: It's solving some. That's why I always thank people for searching for their family members with DNA, because it eventually means I can take some of your family members to jail.
4: So, hopefully not, but who knows?
6: Yes, but it does help.
4: Describe person of interest. That's another term. I think I know what that means, but help us all better understand that legal term.
6: Yeah, so this is really something that I think emerged more after 9/11. You started to see a lot of it with the federal agencies looking at persons of interest in certain kinds of investigations. Almost always, this ends up being somebody who you suspect is your candidate for the crime, but you just don't want to necessarily put the word suspect on him yet. But it could also be a witness. Maybe you're looking for, so we have no leads at all yet, but we did hear that there was somebody standing over here. That's a person of interest to us. We want to be able to interview that person. So it can sometimes be a witness, but it just means that it's somebody who is another domino that's important to tip over in a series of dominoes leading to an arrest.
4: Yeah. In that regard, you used a methodology that you're trained in as a detective, fuse and follow. Out.
6: Right.
4: So describe that and how you applied that to this pursuit of, is Jesus who he said he was?
6: Yeah. So this is kind of like timelining, optimal timeline, different things to see, you know, is this guy, was he in town when this crime occurred? You know, you're putting things in place in a timeline. But when we're in front of juries, this is where your weird background comes into play. So my dad was a detective, but I didn't think I would be a detective. I thought I would be an artist or an architect. And so I got my bachelor's degree in design and I got my master's degree in architecture at UCLA. And I was working in Santa Monica when I decided to leave that and work in my dad's profession. But when I got to doing jury trials, that kind of approach, that visual approach to making claims, kind of came back up. And so I know I needed to show timelines to jurors. So I just envision the missing on the day of the missing person. If this is a murder, that's a bomb that exploded. He was angry. He did something he shouldn't do. But every bomb has a fuse that burns toward the explosion. And after the explosion, there's fallout everywhere, all over the blast radius. So what we do in front of a jury is we visualize this fuse. This is all the tension that's rising in the relationship.
4: Yeah,
6: this
4: over
6: is
4: days, him. Weeks, months.
6: Yeah, he's preparing to do something he shouldn't do. He's buying the stuff he's going to use to kill her or to dispose of her. Yeah, this is the stuff you do before a crime.
4: Mm-hmm.
6: And then the day happens, and then you've got all of this activity afterwards. This is the blast radius, the fallout, that kind of gives you away. Because, you know, people don't do that. You're destroying your wife's property like you think she's never coming back. Well, wait, if she's just run off, why would you destroy her property unless you know she's not coming back?
4: Yep.
6: So you kind of do things that tip the hat. And so that's what we're doing here in front of a jury. It's fuse and fallout, fuse and fallout. So what I've envisioned here is if there was no New Testament, no evidence in a crime scene, if I don't trust anything the New Testament tells me about Jesus, is there enough evidence in the fuse and fallout of history to show me what happened in the first century, even if I had nothing from the crime scene, if I had nothing from the New Testament? Now, I think that all the information about Jesus has to come from the New Testament, but I'm just taking an approach that should reflect what's in the New Testament if Jesus is who he said he was.
4: Now, let me ask this question, because some are probably thinking it. Why did you even come up with this idea? I mean, what was happening? They said, I wonder if I apply my detective skills to something that happened 2,000 years ago, if it would work. I mean, what was the motivation?
6: Well, we got into this church. You know, my wife thought, well, we've got kids now, and they're, you know, like 6 and 8, or it's 5 and 7. Should we raise them in the church? And I thought, no. I mean, I wasn't raised in the church.
4: And I turned out pretty well.
6: Yeah, of course. We always think that, right? Oh, yeah. You know what I was going to say? I'm going to say that for sure. But so I thought, I don't really have a desire to, but I love my wife. And if you want to raise kids in the church, and she was kind of a cultural Catholic growing up. We didn't own a Bible, and she never read a Bible and never read a New Testament. We didn't understand what the gospel was. That wasn't part of our life. We never really heard it said that way. But we go to this church. She nagged me about it for about 3 years.
4: Good for her.
6: Good for her. Yeah. Actually, Susie's the reason. God has used Susie in my life in ways I can't even explain. So without her, I would be nowhere. But so she convinced me to go. And so I sat in church, and the pastor said that Jesus was this. He said a lot of things, but the thing that stuck with me, because I wasn't really interested in any of the other things.
4: Right.
6: But he said that Jesus was the smartest man who ever lived. And so I thought, well, what's so smart about him? So I did buy a Bible. I bought a pew Bible. And I just wanted to read what Jesus had to say, expecting it to be more like Proverbs,
4: right?
6: Just like wisdom statements,
4: yeah.
6: Not so much a narrative about from people who want me to believe that this sequence of events occurred in this order,
4: right?
6: Occurred in this location at some point in history. Well, what is this? This is like supplemental reports in a cold case. I mean, I don't have access in cold cases. I don't have access to the witnesses anymore. They're dead,
4: right?
6: I don't often have access to the report writers because those detectives are passed away.
4: Yeah.
6: I mean, I got a case from 1972. Everyone was dead before I got there. When we actually solved that case, our suspect had been dead for 15 years.
4: Wow.
6: So this is an old case. So the question then becomes, well, how do you manage these cases? How do you investigate these old cases?
4: Well, so apply that, you know, the fuse and fallout, for example, apply that, what you learned in detective work, to Jesus. How did you apply that?
6: Well, so I thought, okay, I'm going to do both an inside out and an outside in approach. And so I did an inside out approach. You know, how do we know that the gospels are telling us something reliable? And I've written about that in a book called Cold Case Christianity. That really is just applying the template for reliable eyewitnesses that we offered to jurors and applying that to the gospel authors. And that showed me a lot. But I also thought, well, look, if Jesus is who you all think he is, are you really telling me that the only people who noticed this are four writers in the first century? I mean, wouldn't you expect that if he's the rock you think he is, when you throw him into the pond, there'd be some ripples, wouldn't there?
4: Right.
6: I mean, it should be able to see this in the fallout of history.
4: Okay.
6: But having never been taught that, really, I didn't know what the impact of Jesus was in history. I think this is true for a lot of young people. As a matter of fact, I think it's really important right now for us to teach our young people how important Jesus. I think there's two questions that every young person asks now. So for every one what claim we make, we have to offer the two whys. So I always say you have to give two whys for every what to Gen Z. And the first why is, okay, so you're making this claim about Jesus. Well, why do you think that's true? On the basis of what evidence do you, because, you know, everybody else is going to say that their claim is grounded in science, it's grounded in evidence, and you Christians have your wishful thinking. Now, good for you, but that's not good for me. So I want to know, why is this true? And the second why is, why should I care? Even if it is true, why should I care?
4: Yeah.
6: So I think what I really wanted to know is, does this matter? Even if this is true, does this matter?
4: I'm ready to answer that question. Right. I'm telling you okay. what. That's the question. Why does it matter?
6: Oh, yeah.
4: Whew, that's a big one.
6: Well, I think right now, I think the Gen Z, for a matter of fact, are less concerned about what Jeff Myers of Summit Ministries here in Colorado Springs, Manitou Springs, you know, we've been talking about this. I think that young people are more concerned about the God, not the godness of God, does God exist, but the goodness of God. Mm-hmm. Does this book, this Iron Age book you folks always, is the source of all misogyny, racism, homophobia, transphobia, you name every phobia you can think of, is this still good? Does this matter anymore? Does anything good emerge from this? Does anything beautiful emerge from this? Well, those are the kinds of questions I had too. And so this is what the outside in will tell you. Because if the outcome, if the impact of Jesus is evil, then why would you want to examine it? You can make claims about, say, for example, Nazism. Do I care if it's ugly to begin with? Why would I stop making your case? I don't care. It doesn't matter to me. Right. But if this is something that's a source of all beauty, well, then it might matter.
4: Well, and one of the key things there is be cautious of what people label.
6: That's like, right.
4: You know, it doesn't mean it's Christianity because somebody says it is.
6: That's right.
4: It's what's true.
1: Hmm. This is Focus on the Family with Jim Daly. Our guest today is J. Warner Wallace. And boy, this is some really fascinating stuff. Yep. Get a copy of the book by our guest. It's called Person of Interest, Why Jesus Still Matters in a World That Rejects the Bible. And we've got details about getting a copy of that book at our website. That's focusonthefamily.com/broadcast, or give us a call, 800, the letter A in the word family.
4: And Jim, you point out how several significant developments in ancient history allowed for the incredible dissemination of the gospel and the exponential growth of Christianity. Start with the developments of language and writing, why that is so important at that moment.
6: Yeah, so a lot of the times when I'm investigating a fuse, I'm answering my own skeptical questions because I'm anticipating that the jury is probably going to have similarly skeptical questions.
4: Uh-huh.
6: So when I'm examining the fuse and history that leads up to the appearance of Jesus in the first century, I'm examining really my own skepticism. So I had a skepticism about a number of things, but one of them was just this question, if Jesus really is God, why wouldn't he just come now when we've got social media and iPhones and we can, you know, so why, wouldn't it be a better time to come now? Like, why does he come when he comes? But it turns out that the cultural shifts and the progress of culture and technology actually does benefit the first century in terms of disseminating information historically. So for example, you know, if you can't express and articulate the detail of the Jesus story, because you don't have the letters in place yet. You don't have an alphabet in place yet. If you're just using hieroglyphics to, for example, describe the Sermon on the Mount, well, good luck with that.
4: Right.
6: It's not going to be easy to do. But once you have an alphabet that's widely distributed across the entire region, mm-hmm. like the Etruscan alphabet, which is adopted by Rome, and then as Rome conquers the entire known world, it exports the Etruscan alphabet. And you have, you know, Koine Greek, which is being used by the Romans. You have papyrus, which is much easier to transport than, so for example, clay tablets or stone. So these things emerge in time until by the time Rome is in power, and has organized, and roads are in place. There's a 200-year period of peace called the Pax Romana that occurs and allows for the Roman Empire to spend money on things it used to spend on war. It now began to spend on infrastructure, like roads.
4: Yeah, so 47,000 miles.
6: Exactly.
4: That caught my attention.
6: It
4: has
6: connected all of these other empires. Like the Persians also had great roads, but now the Roman Empire makes sure that all roads lead to Rome. That's not actually is one of the goals of the Roman Empire. And they even connected the Silk Road from China. So now you got access by way of roads. As a matter of fact, if you read John's book of Revelation, there are a couple of churches that John is talking about in the first chapter that Paul planted by using roads that were not even available to Paul 100 years earlier, because they were constructed by the Romans and allowed Paul into places where he could plant churches. So it turns out it's not just that Jesus appears, it's that the infrastructure is in place and the technology, the alphabet, the language is in place so that you can actually transmit the message of Jesus.
4: To spread the gospel.
6: Yes, and this is what I would say. And so the question becomes then, wouldn't it be better to come now? Well, here's what I discovered. What I discovered is that, let's say we do this interview and it's viewed by 1 million people. Well, they're not going to download it physically into 1 million computers. They're going to view it online. And let's say that they saw a miracle occur in this video for some reason. Well, I think we are the most distrusting even claims about the news. We are so divided as a nation, so divided as a world, that we're going to say, well, who's saying that first? Well, I don't trust that person. So I don't trust that information. So we are very distrusting. And then when we see something that looks miraculous, well, I've watched the Marvel superhero movies too.
4: Right.
6: Everything looks miraculous. Do you trust anything anymore, you see? But more importantly, you're not downloading the video. Now, why that matters is that if you downloaded it to a million different geographic locations, it would be much harder to eradicate the information in the video. In other words, if the information about Jesus is on physical manuscripts in a million locations, now it's very hard to eradicate the message of Jesus because I can't just flip the server off. So it turns out if you're going to come and you want to have lasting historical impact, you want to come at a time when information is disseminated materially, not digitally.
4: Yeah.
6: Because number one, you don't trust digital information. We don't. And number two, you don't save digital information geographically. It's easy to eradicate.
4: No, that's good. You also mentioned human beings being hardwired to believe in God. I think that, but I probably think it more so than before I became a Christian. But why is that so self-evident as a detective?
6: Well, okay, so that's one of these three strands of this fuse that are burning up. One of them is the culture of Rome developing and taking charge of things and providing an infrastructure so the message can be communicated. The other is there's a spiritual fuse. That it turns out that we are created in the image of God. So don't be surprised that we often think about God. And even today, polls have been taken. I think about 83% of all living humans believe in some form of theism or deism.
4: And that's with an incredible secular headwind right now.
6: Oh, absolutely.
4: Think about that.
6: And these are studies being done by secular groups. Yeah. As a matter of fact, a lot of the Ivy League schools that are mostly secular now have done this research and have discovered that really we are born with a default position of looking at creation and inferring the existence of a creator. That's very natural for children to do. As a matter of fact, this is now kind of said that theism is kind of red in the bone, according to these studies. I've kind of cited them in the book. So don't be surprised. This has always been the case, and even in antiquity. So here's what I would say as a skeptic. Well, I hear a lot about this dying and rising savior named Jesus, but it seems to me he's just a copy of some other dying and rising saviors that he's stolen the story from. We see this a lot in Jesus mythers who will say that Jesus is not an original story and he never lived. He's just a recreation of prior mythologies. And they'll cite similarities between these prior mythologies. Well, that's a fuse that's burning toward the appearance of the first century, and I wanted to examine it. So if you look and read through all the ancient mythologies, what you're going to discover is they have about 15 things in common. And it turns out those 15 things they have in common are all the things that humans naturally expect of deity. We think about God, and we imagine certain things. Well, if he's God, he probably has power beyond ours. So we always, almost every god, for example, can do god things. They can do supernatural miracles because we expect our gods to do supernatural miracles. Many of them appear supernaturally. Well, you kind of expect that too. Ours does, right? Jesus appears supernaturally. Now, only broadly are these 15 attributes similar.
4: In each of these.
6: So I've charted them all. And no deity, no mythology prior to Jesus has more than about 10 of these.
4: Okay.
6: And some have as few as 6. Until you get to the first century, and then Jesus appears possessing all 15 of the ancient expectations of deity. Hmm. Now, what's interesting about that is if you wanted to come and meet the expectations of the expectors, if the expected wants to meet the expectations of the expectors, Jesus does that. Huh. And Paul even talks about this. You know, you people are very religious. You even worship an unknown God here. Well, we're here to tell you that what you've imagined, we actually saw with our own eyes.
4: Hmm. Right.
6: And so he's comparing the myths of humans. Now, when I say myth, I mean the stories of deity to the myth written by God, as C.S. Lewis says. Not a fiction, but a claim about God that is from the mind of God, from the mind of poets and ancients and expectors to the mind of the expected. That's the difference in Jesus.
4: Mm-hmm. When and you put it in context like that, the exchange of Jesus with the woman at the well. I mean, you get a little sense of God's frustration there. Woman, I'm standing right in front of you. I am the water.
6: But what's great about it is that we share these expectations. And even the modern scientific and sociological experiments we're doing right now demonstrate that created beings have expectations of the creator It's been going on for thousands of years. Mm-hmm. And Jesus meets most robustly all of those expectations. And that's not by coincidence. He's the only one in the history of anyone who claimed to be God who actually has all 15 of the characteristics. Like Buddha, for example, has 10.
4: Right. No, of that's these a 15. Really interesting observation that he fulfilled even that, you know, right. mythology.
6: That's right.
4: That Jesus is the fulfillment of all of it.
6: He's the actual reality that you've been imagining.
4: In parts and pieces.
6: That's right.
4: In all those expressions. That's so fascinating. Let me ask this question, Jim. Do you feel if you had to go in front of a jury today on the trial basis of Jesus' existence, you think you'd win the case?
6: Well, here's what I always say. You win juries, trials, not in opening statements, not in the evidence show, not in closing arguments. You win cases in jury selection. Sorry, it's just the case. So I would say to anyone listening, if you feel like, hey, I've been sharing the gospel with people, it's about jury selection. And I can't put people on a jury who have presuppositional biases or reasons to reject a truth claim that aren't evidential. So I make sure we have a voir dire process where we select the jury and we eliminate the jurors who are biased against us on either side, on either side. So the question I would say is, are you taking the time? Are you praying about this? Are you asking God to soften the heart of the potential juror before you begin to present a case? Because it turns out you can present a case to a juror who's already biased against you, and it's not going to go very far. So I always say, yes, don't get frustrated, though. I think this case is more than sufficient. This case is very compelling. But there will still be people who will resist it. But it has more to do with jury selection than does the strength
4: of the
6: case.
4: That's really interesting. And for our listeners and viewers, I want to make sure we recommend this wonderful book, Person of Interest, Why Jesus Still Matters in a World That Rejects the Bible. And as Jim mentioned a moment ago, I mean, the Gen Z, the Gen X, all of the young folks today are really looking and prodding to see, can this be true? Is it real? And we better get equipped to answer those questions and to give a good answer to those solid questions. And one way to do it is to read this wonderful resource.
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11: Today, Pastor Greg Laurie points out when we spend time with the Lord, people will notice. It'll show on the outside.
12: Can people tell you have been with Jesus? That's what our culture needs to see right now. Christians that walk and talk with Jesus. Christians that live such a godly life, they effectively earn the right to be heard. People that you can look at and you can just tell they've been with Jesus.

we spend some serious time out in the sun, it's pretty obvious. People can see it all over our face. Ooh, you got some sun, didn't you? Well, today, we'll see when we spend some time with the sun, S-O-N, it may be just as obvious. People will wonder what's different about us. Today on A New Beginning, Pastor Greg Laurie continues our studies of the church of the first century in the book of Acts. It's a series called The Upside Down Life. Let's see how to show we've been with

0: and I were celebrating our anniversary. And so I thought I have to go big or stay home. I have to get something good for her. So I went to a nice store and I bought her a nice ring and I put it in a nice box. So I was going to present it to her that night, and I made a stop at a toy store to get something for one of my grandkids, and they had those little cheap mood rings. Do you remember those? And I looked at them and I thought, you know, it's kind of cool, the design. I wonder if I were to put that in the box with a nice ring, if my wife would think it's a nice ring as well. So I put it in the box with the nice ring and I presented it to her. Kathy, happy anniversary and I love you so much. I got you two rings. But here's the problem. You can only have one. Which one do you want? She actually deliberated over it for a long time, which is alarming to me. It's like, really? I mean, this is the nice ring and you're actually thinking maybe the mood ring? She goes, oh, I don't know. Okay, and she picked the good ring. And then I said, well, good news, you can keep the other one. I paid $3 for it. It's a mood ring. But so here's the point I wanted to make. Packaging can make a difference. You know, when something is presented in a certain way, you might think, oh, this is a quality product. This is something that is really valuable. And so I bring this up because now in the book of Acts, we're seeing genuine believers at work. We're seeing how the Holy Spirit of God work through the lives of the most ordinary people. If you were to sum up the book of Acts in a sentence, it would go as follows. It's the Spirit of God working through the Word of God in the hearts of the people of God. And that's what our culture needs to see right now. Christians that walk and talk with Jesus. Christians that live such a godly life, they effectively earn the right to be heard. People who have been with Jesus. Can people tell you have been with Jesus? I bring this up because here in Acts chapter 4, verse 13, we read these words. The members of the council were amazed when they saw the boldness of Peter and John, for they could see that they were ordinary men who had no special training, but they also recognized them as men who had been with Jesus. Being a Christian isn't trying to imitate Jesus. It's not about imitation, it's about impartation. There's a difference, isn't there? Imitation is, I'm trying to follow the example of Christ and walk in his footsteps and be a good Christian, as people sometimes frame it. I'm not trying to be a good Christian because I'm a bad person. I need more than imitation. I need Christ living in me and the Holy Spirit enabling me to live the life that God has called me to live. I can't do it otherwise. And I love how Paul summed it up when he wrote over in Galatians 2:20, I'm crucified with Christ. Nevertheless, I live, yet not I, but Christ lives in me. And the life that I now live, I live by the faith in the Son of God who loved me and gave himself for me. It's Christ living in us. And this phrase, this expression, this term Christian was not adopted by the Christians initially. It was a name given to them. They were actually identified in the book of Acts as people of the way. Isn't that interesting? They were called people of the way. Saul, later to become the Apostle Paul, talked about how he persecuted those who were of the way. Why do they call them people of the way? Well, it's pretty obvious. Jesus said in John 14:6, I am the way, the truth, and the life, and no man comes to the Father but by me. So they said, these people are people of the way of Jesus. But then some non-believers said, you know what they are? They're Christians. And the word Christian was a derogatory term to describe them. They're like little Christs everywhere. They're like of the party of Christ. That's a compliment. You know, you go into a restaurant, you ask for a table, and it's ready, after you wait for a while usually. And then they say, Lori, party of two. Or if you're an angry person all by yourself, bitter, party of one, whatever. So you take your seat at the table. I'm proud to be part of the party of Christ. I'm proud to be a little Christ, if you will. And by that, I mean a simple reflection of Jesus. Well, these people were walking with Jesus, and the non-believers could see it, and they were observing them. And now we come to the first miracle of the early church. We don't read that the Lord said, go to the temple by the gate beautiful, the beautiful gate. It was a special gate there in Jerusalem. And there's going to be a guy there who begs for money. I want you to raise that guy to his feet. We don't read that happen. There was no pillar of fire. There was no angelic message. Peter and John were just doing what they did. They went to the temple and prayed. And I bring this up because a lot of times miracles happen when the extraordinary invades the ordinary without an advance warning. You're just going about doing what you do as a Christian. What were they doing? Praying. That's a good thing to do. Reading the Bible. Just being open to the Lord, and this door opens, and as they're walking in, here's a guy who was a fixer at the temple. Everybody knew him. Most ignored him. Peter looks down on him, and the Lord speaks to Peter. Loose paraphrase, he says, look, buddy, I don't have any money for you, but I have something much better. In the name of Jesus Christ of Nazareth, get up and walk. He grabs the guy by the hand and pulls him up. Boy, you talk about putting it on the line. You talk about betting the farm. That could have gone south very easily. He could have pulled him up and then he came crashing to the ground. But Peter had an act of faith, but then he took the next step and pulled the man up. And of course, the man was walking and leaping and praising God. And now here comes an opportunity. The focus of this story is not the miracle. It was the door that the miracle opened. It was the opportunity that was now before Peter to preach the gospel. We read in Acts 3:12, Peter saw his opportunity and addressed the people of Israel. He saw his opportunity.
1: Pastor Greg Laurie will have the second half of his message in just a moment. We're so grateful to hear of the changed lives through Harvest Ministries, like this one.
2: Hi, Pastor Greg. I want to thank you for your many messages that have helped me learn more about Jesus. Listening to your sermons has allowed me to understand God's Word in a way that I never knew before. It really took me becoming a mom before my faith became serious to me. But your podcasts and devotions have helped me as I was able to explain the Bible to my 4-year-old son. About a week ago, he told me he wanted to ask Jesus into his heart. And I thank Jesus for giving me the right words to help him. Thank you so much for helping me and my family grow closer to the Lord.
1: It's a joy to hear that these studies have impacted this woman's life and that of her family. If you have a story to share, why not call us and let us know? Here's the number, 1-866-871-1144. That's 866-871-1144. Well, Pastor Greg is leading our study in the book of Acts today called They Had Been with Jesus. Let's continue.
0: We need Christians today who are willing to take risks. You know, it's funny, when you're younger, you're more open to adventure, right? You're more open to trying new things. If you're a young person at an amusement park, you look at the craziest, most gnarly ride, you say, I want to go on that. And when you're older, you say, I do not want to go on that. Somewhere in my 30s, I think I just said, I don't want to go on roller coasters anymore. But here's the thing, a young person, usually, not always, will take a risk, they'll try something new. When you're older, you're more cautious, you're more careful. Even going down the stairs, be careful, careful. Hold on the rail, careful, careful. You go to the restaurant at the same time. You sit in the same table. You order the same thing. And then you say, life seems to be passing by so quickly. Life has not sped up, you've just slowed down. And you're doing the same thing, so it seems like your life is on loop. But if you change it up a little bit, it might change you a little bit. I love how Peter and John took this risk, saw this opportunity. And now in his message, Peter unlocks a vital element in the gospel, a truth that is often overlooked. Acts 3:19, Peter turns to these people after giving a fantastic message about the death and resurrection of Jesus. He says, Verse 19, repent therefore and be converted that your sins may be blotted out and times of refreshing may come from the presence of the Lord. Here's the missing key, repentance. What does it mean to repent? To repent means to change your direction. It's not just being sorry. Well, I'm sorry. But if you go and do it again, are you really sorry? Well, I cried. Well, tears don't mean you're really sorry. You can cry chopping onions. The Bible says godly sorrow produces repentance. In other words, if you're really sorry, you'll be sorry enough to stop. Repentance means U-turn. Go in the opposite direction of where you were going before. And here's the problem. I think there's a lot of people out there that say, I'm a Christian, but they've never repented of their sin. They're still living in sin. And this is the problem. What does it mean to repent? It means to turn from your sin. And what is the promise attached to repentance? God says, if we will repent, your sins will be blotted out, and times of refreshment will come from the presence of the Lord. I love that. The Greek word here for blotted out means to wash off, to erase, to obliterate. It's like a whiteboard. You know, you get those little pens out and you write on the whiteboard. And then you're done, you bring out the little eraser and it disappears. It's gone. Or you're on your computer and you type out some things and you highlight it and hit the delete key. Where does that text go? I don't know. It just disappears. And that's the same thing that God does for you when you repent. He blots out your sin. He's wiped away. He's washed off. He's forgiven. He's obliterated. He's erased your sin and he's forgotten your sin. Now that doesn't mean that God literally has a lapse of memory. Like, what? No, he knows. He knows all things, but the word forget means he chooses to not remember or he chooses to not hold it against you. You see? It's a choice. So why do I choose to remember what God has chosen to forget? Why do I keep dredging up my sins over and over again when God says, I've forgiven your sins, I've blotted out your sins, I've obliterated your sins, I've wiped away your sins, and I have forgotten your sins. So it means he will wipe them away. And what happens when he does that? We're refreshed. Verse 19, times of refreshment will come from the presence of the Lord. The word refresh means rest, relief, respite, refreshment. He wipes our sins away and he refreshes us. How many of you have experienced this personally? Raise your hand. You know what I'm talking about. Isn't that great? When you've sinned, to just have the Lord wipe it away and refresh you. Well, this is a powerful message. 5,000 people believed on this day as a result. But this did not play well in Peoria. And now Peter and John are brought before the Sanhedrin. That's sort of like the Supreme Court of the day, right? They had the final ruling. And we read in Acts chapter 4, verse 7, they brought on the two disciples and demanded, by what power and in whose name have you done this? Then Peter, filled with the Holy Spirit, said, leaders and elders of our nation, are we being questioned because we did a good deed for a crippled man? Do you want to know how he was healed? Let me clearly state to you and all the people of Israel, he was healed in the name and power of Jesus Christ from Nazareth, the man you crucified, but whom God raised from the dead. For this is the one reference to in the scriptures where it says the stone the builders rejected has now become the cornerstone and their salvation and no one else. For there's no other name in all of heaven for people to call on to save them. Then the members of the council were amazed when they saw the boldness of Peter and John. They could see that they were ordinary men who had no special training and they recognized them as men who had been with Jesus. And since the man who had been healed was standing right there among them, the council had nothing to say. All right, we'll stop there. So let's identify what it means to be with Jesus, what it means to walk with Jesus. If you have been with Jesus, or if you're walking with Jesus, you will boldly share your faith. You'll boldly share your faith. Don't forget this, same Peter, only days earlier, effectively, had openly denied Christ. even taking an oath saying he never knew the man. Now he's preached on the day of Pentecost and 3,000 people have believed, and he's preached here and 5,000 people have believed. Where did Peter get this confidence and this courage? He got it from the Holy Spirit. Remember, we read in Acts 1:8, you shall receive power after the Holy Spirit has come upon you to be witnesses unto me. That same power that was given to the believers in the first century is available for believers in the 21st century. That means us. Because the promise on the day of Pentecost was, this promise is unto you, to your children's children, to all that are afar off, even as many as the Lord our God shall call. So Peter had this boldness, and we should have this boldness as well. You know, for many to share their faith is a duty, it's a drudgery, it shouldn't be. Be like Peter and see the opportunities. Here's another point. If you've been with Jesus, you'll be a person that knows scripture. As it was pointed out, Peter had not been professionally trained. He was not a theologian. By the way, they didn't have Bibles in those days. They read scrolls and they memorized them. And you didn't have your own scrolls that you carried around with you everywhere. You would go and hear the reading of the scripture in temple. That means that Peter committed large portion of scriptures to memory, and he was able to quote them, I think being inspired by the Holy Spirit. We don't read that he had a teleprompter or that he was reading off his iPad. No, it just was in his heart, because he knew the word of God. And listen, if you want to get closer to Jesus, you'll discover him in the pages of the Bible. People will know you have

0: Pastor Greg Laurie, pointing out the characteristics of believers who've been with Jesus. Good practical insight today on A New Beginning, and there's more to come. If it's obvious that we've been with Jesus, it may be just as obvious when we haven't. And if we've never come to Jesus and have never come to know Him personally, well, that may be obvious as well. Pastor Greg, what would you say to the person who's not sure if they've ever come into a genuine relationship with Jesus Christ?
1: Yes, I think they need to make this commitment to Christ. Here's what the Bible says. Whoever will call upon the name of the Lord will be saved. So you need to reach out to God. Not just think about it. Not just say, one of these days I would like to. Just do it. In fact, you can do it right now. You say, well, how do I call out to the name of the Lord? You do it through prayer. God is just a prayer away. He desires a relationship with you. He wants you to know Him. He wants to reveal Himself to you. So you just need to call out and say, Lord, save me and help me. How about if I lead you in a prayer? And you could pray this prayer after me. You can pray it out loud if you like. You can pray it quietly in your heart, but direct this prayer toward God, and you could pray it after me right now. You ready? Pray this after me. Lord Jesus, I know that I'm a sinner, but I know that you're the Savior, and I want a relationship with you. So as your word says, I'm calling on the name of the Lord. I'm asking you to save me from my sin. And I'm asking that we begin a new relationship today. Thank you for loving me and sending your son Jesus to die on the cross for my sin and then raising him from the dead. I now put my faith and trust in Jesus Christ. And I ask this in Jesus' name. Amen.
0: Amen. 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And in it, you point out how the Bible gives us a biblical worldview.
1: Yeah.
0: What does that actually look like in everyday life?
1: Yeah, well, a biblical worldview is learning to think biblically, not emotionally. And, you know, every day we are bombarded with all kinds of information. It starts with your phone scrolling through X or other social media platforms. You're absorbing information, a lot of it not helpful, some of it even potentially hurtful. Then there's the television. Then there's just a stream of things that you hear and are exposed to each and every day. So Romans 12 sums it up as follows. It says, Paul speaking, I urge you therefore, brothers, to present yourselves to God as a living sacrifice, holy and acceptable. Don't be conformed to this world, but be transformed by the renewing of your mind that you might know what is the good and perfect will of God. So two things Paul tells us is, well, three really. First, present yourself to God, present your mind to God, present your life to God, present your day to God. Number two, don't be conformed to this world's way of thinking. As one translation puts it, don't let this world squeeze you into its mold. What should I do instead? Be transformed by your study of the Word of God. Don't be conformed to this world. Be transformed by the renewing of your mind. How do you renew your mind? Fill it with the Bible. That's the best thing you can do. So I talk about this and a whole lot more in a new book that I've written titled, What Every Growing Christian Needs to Know. Let me help you get your mind set on the right track so you can learn to think and then act biblically. The title of the book I want to send you is What Every Growing Christian Needs to Know.
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0: God calls for us to think, to get ready, to aim, and then shoot. Proverbs 14:29 is our Growing Your Faith verse for today here at Faith Radio. Whoever is patient has great understanding, but the one who is quick-tempered displays folly. Oftentimes we react in the moment without really thinking through, letting our words fly or letting other things fly, instead of really thinking things through and asking for God's wisdom.
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2: Right now it feels like we're not going to get there, or it feels like these steps that we're taking don't matter. No 5-year plan. God's got something going on here. 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And at the end of the 5 years, then you can look back and go, oh, yeah, the growth is here. The interchange that you're hoping for is that faithfulness over time.
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5: Crown is expanding in Europe. Hi, I'm Chuck Bentley with My Money Life from Crown. One of the joys of my role at Crown is teaching in various places around the world. In April, we attended Crown's gathering in Warsaw, Poland. Leaders came from Poland, Romania, Ukraine, Lithuania, and the UK. We explored how to live, lead, and steward faithfully in a world experiencing rapid economic and spiritual changes. I taught on the economics of righteousness and the virtuous cycle, highlighting how biblical financial principles bring lasting blessing. I also talked about global trends shaping the future and offered a biblical response to financial uncertainty. We then headed to Romania, where I did more teaching and conducted a session on leadership. While there, the leader of Crown Romania arranged for me to be interviewed on Credo TV. I shared God's view of money versus man's view. It opened the door to an exciting new partnership. Credo TV is now translating our God Provides film series into Romanian, along with the family and finance series that my wife and I did. 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Isaiah 55:11 says that God's word will not return to Him empty, but will accomplish what He desires and achieve the purpose for which He sent it. 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Now, this September, we're celebrating Crown's 50th anniversary. I'll be teaching a session on God's economy. Come join us September the 10th through the 12th in Knoxville, Tennessee. 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
1: So not many kids can say this. Third grade, Mrs. Humphreys was my teacher in a little, tiny little school in Findlay, Ohio. You probably remember that school.
2: I don't think you went to elementary school there, did you? No.
1: Furman Elementary. And I'll never forget this. Every day she would have a Bible story that she would read in a public school to the whole class.
2: Yeah.
3: Oh, wow.
2: That's before they took the Bible out of school.
1: Yeah, I don't want to tell them how old I am, but yeah, this is a long time ago.
2: But it was your favorite time?
1: Well, I mean, recess was really the best because I could dominate on the playground. But no, I mean, I can remember, and she had like a kid's story Bible. Mm. And she would just sit in the front and open it up. And I'm not a church-going kid. I mean, I'm from a broken home, and my mom would try and take me to church, and I had to go. But I didn't like it, but I'll never forget. Get Mrs. Humphreys, she introduced me to the story of the Bible. Mm.
2: You know what I remember? I remember giving my life to Jesus and opening the Bible and starting to read. I didn't even know Old Testament, New Testament. I didn't know it was divided into books, but I started to read. And I remember thinking, are you serious? Like, this is amazing. I mean, how did no one tell me about this? You know? And so, isn't that interesting? Our views of the Bible experience, some of our first days of reading the Bible or hearing it.
1: Yeah, I mean, story is powerful. And today we get to jump into another story, the Bible story, but Kina Aragon's story that we started yesterday. I mean, we got a lot of your story, but Kina, welcome back.
2: Thank you.
1: And we want you to keep going on your story. And if you missed yesterday, I don't want to recap it. You know, I'm going to recap your whole life in one sentence. Can't do it. You need to go back and listen.
2: Well, you've given your life to him. You've surrendered your life to him. Did you assume like, okay, this is going to be great? And it was probably.
3: Yes and no. I knew that God would do amazing things. I didn't know what that meant. Really what I knew at that time, especially, and even now, is that I just want Jesus. I want him to be near, and I want to be near to him. But even in the middle of that honeymoon period of first coming to know the Lord at 16, a father figure mentor passed away suddenly, heart attack. Don't think he knew the Lord, but he was a big influence in my life. He taught me how to play basketball. You know, he was just a big deal to me. And then shortly after that, my parents got a divorce. Then, you know, we dealt with addiction in my family. We dealt with a friend of mine from my old basketball team dying in a boating accident. They were drinking and boating. And it was just back to back to back.
2: When did you start writing poetry?
3: Oh, right after I came to know the Lord. So that was back at like when I was 16, 17.
2: So you kept writing.
3: So
2: after
3: I kept
2: that.
3: Going. I did the poetry club at USF. I would do the open mic nights. I would perform at churches if they wanted me to come and things like that. So I kept going for sure with those things in college. I didn't think about being published one day. That wasn't really on my mind. I saw it as almost like evangelism, like, okay, I'm going to proclaim something, but through poetry. And so that's what I did throughout college and after. And afterwards, around the time I met my husband, even a little bit before, that's when YouTube kind of, I sound so old now, YouTube became a thing. And so then it was like, oh, maybe you should put some videos out there. And so I started working with other creatives in my area and would create spoken word videos. And so that's kind of how that got going.
2: Can you give us like a paragraph written that's in your head that like, this ministered to me as I wrote it?
3: There's one that I still want to make a video for called Just an Arrow. It's something like, he had his eyes set beyond shadows and leaves, trees blended together, a dark forest filled with fog would not block his purpose, for he had determined to never be filled with regret. And then it goes on about this warrior who, anyways, I don't want to give it all away, but it's a warrior who's going through a forest and he's shaping the arrow, but it's from the arrow's perspective and how uncomfortable that arrow is in the quiver and how it's bumping against other arrows and how it's not understanding its purpose. But when he shoots it, it hits his target, living flesh, this person. And instead of killing the person, the plot twist at the end is that it actually brings them to life. And so it's this ministry of reconciliation that we've been given, and we're sent out as arrows, but it's very uncomfortable. Like, imagine yourself as an arrow being shot through, and you're just like all of these dizzying colors and all of this forest, the trees blending together and fog, and you don't really always understand what's going on. And then God uses you and you're like, what? How? Like, in all of this mess and dizziness, like, how can you use me? And yeah, there's just so many pieces that God has given me. Oftentimes, like I said before, just coming out of where I'm at.
2: You know, fall is when small groups start back up.
1: No, fall is when football starts.
2: Well, small groups start back up too. And if you're a group leader, you've been thinking about pulling some couples together for a marriage or family study. I hope you're thinking that. And this really is the best time of year to grab materials.
1: Yeah, I mean, you can get them right now through the end of August at Family Life. All the workbooks for our small groups are 25% off at familylife.com/shop. And there's no discount code needed. You just go there. You can pick from like The Art of Marriage or The Art of Parenting or Vertical Marriage. They're all video studies. And the workbooks are included. And I'm telling you what, you want to be a part of a group. It's phenomenal to watch God work in your family room. And it's so easy. It's plug and play.
2: Yeah. And I feel like we've done almost all of these studies. You guys, they're so good. And it's hard thinking, like, what can we do this year? We have the answer for you, and it's on sale.
1: We've got you covered. 25% off at familylife.com/shop. Even as we talked to you off mic, we know you've walked through some things in the last few years.
3: Yeah.
1: Talk to us about that, because Jesus has met you in a way that's been powerful but hard.
3: Yeah, I've had a lot of health issues the last 4 years, chronic pain. Just, and I was like an athlete, never really, you know, any doctor's checkup would just be like, yep, you're good. And that's what I was used to growing up. And back in 2019, I developed these ovarian cysts that were massive and would just completely debilitate me. And back then, because endometriosis is oftentimes not diagnosed, and sometimes doctors don't know to even explore that, I was just told, take some Motrin and good luck.
1: Oh, really?
3: You know, and here's an emergency bill. I was dealing with that. I would say 2019, John and I, my husband and I would say, we've just been in the furnace since then.
2: Yeah.
3: My grandmother dying, who was the matriarch of my family. And then my health just started to decline with the cysts, but not really getting the help that I needed medically.
2: But you had a daughter in the midst of that?
3: Yeah. Okay. Yeah, and she was, what was she, like three? So, she might not remember all of that, but what she would remember was really when she was about four, beginning of 2020, I went to go speak at this Bible conference thing. It was out of the state, so I called my husband at like 1 a.m. in extreme pain, pelvic pain, and should I go to the ER? Should I wait it out? It kind of died down, so I went back to Tampa, back home, and we went to see my gynecologist, and I specifically asked for this one woman who had treated me really great when I was pregnant, and we get there, and she had a family emergency, so she wasn't there. So they were like, but we have this male doctor. I was like, I don't want a male doctor. No, but I was like, well, we drove all the way here. Turns out, in God's providence, he specializes in endometriosis. He's like world renowned as a surgeon, as a specialist in endo. And he was the one who really spotted that and advocated for me, and boom, immediately had surgery and then got diagnosed with stage four endometriosis, which I didn't even know I had stages back then, but it does. And stage four is the worst. And so I had the worst you can have. Even after surgery, you know, we were dealing with infertility before that and after, so secondary infertility. And we were told after the first surgery, it kind of clears things out so that hopefully you can get pregnant again. And we kept trying and trying and nothing. So that was very, very, very difficult. A lot of grief, the long stretched out grief and anxiety around that. Within that same year, had another cyst that was even larger. So then had that go back into another surgery, was told you might have ovarian cancer. Thank God I didn't, but immediately had surgery then. Meanwhile, all my friends are, you know, on their second, third, fourth baby. And so dealing with that. And then the third surgery came a year later. And before that third surgery, my back gave out. I was in the middle of writing a book for Moody Publishers on the love of God. And I was enjoying myself too, because I was studying. I'm like, oh man, this is so cool. And I love what I'm writing. I love what I'm learning. And mysteriously, just in the middle of the night, this pain came from the back, the mid back area, wrapped around to my ribs, to my chest. And then it traveled up to my neck, to where every time I would inhale, it felt like someone was stabbing my lungs. And I was so confused because I had not done some crazy exercise or anything like that. It was just a regular day. And I had to go to the ER, and this was during kind of COVID protocols. So my husband was with me in the ER when they were like, it's good you came, because your heart's producing excess troponin and there could be some cardiac issue going on. Also, there might be a blood clot. Also, do you have a living will? Like, have you signed? Like, it was just boom, boom, boom. My body's shaking. I'm just thinking, am I going to be able to see my daughter ever again? Will she ever see me again? And then they're like, we're going to bring you upstairs and your husband can't come. So we're just going to monitor you and do all these tests. And so that brush with potential, you know, death was really traumatic and really big for us as a family in 2021. And really, I thought that was going to be like a 2-week thing. It ended up being in short, a year and a half, almost 2 years of debilitating back pain. Like on a good day, it was 4 out of 10 pain. On a typical day, it was about 6 or 7 out of 10 pain. And on my worst days with flare-ups, it'd be 8 or 9 out of 10 pain. Where I'm taking way too many meds than anybody should be taking and trying to find...
2: You're a mom.
3: Yeah. And then going from doctor to doctor and being told, have you tried yoga? Yes, I'm trying that. This is something way more severe. Just the results not being... It's very mysterious chronic illness with the back. Going into last year, 2022, my health was just in shambles and we were just not able to carry the load of trying to bring my daughter to school, trying to just do regular life stuff when I'm having chronic fatigue and chronic back pain. And then I developed these cysts, even though I'm on meds for that and had 3 surgeries at that point. We were just like, we need to move. Like, we need to move back home. And so we came back to Orlando and I had my 4th kind of final, Lord willing, surgery where they had to remove pretty much everything, ovaries, fallopian tubes, cervix, uterus, all of that. Hope it's okay that I'm being very transparent here with the specifics, but that was a massive decision because obviously we would have liked to have, you know, if it were up to me, 3, 4 kids. I love kids. Yeah. I mean, I write kids' books. I love kids. But yeah, in God's providence, that's just how it happened. And the surgery was successful, but now I'm working through the hormonal changes that immediately puts you in menopause at age 33.
1: Oh.
3: And so I jokingly say to my aunt, who's like about to hit menopause, I'm like, if you need any advice, like, let me know.
2: But how did you end up writing these 3 children's books in the midst of all that?
3: I think the first one is really special because that came from a time in prayer. I was pregnant.
1: This one, Love Made?
3: Yeah, Love Made. So back then when I was pregnant, I didn't know I had any issues. I thought I was just regular, healthy person. Our pregnancy was a surprise. So it was very shortly after we got married and we were like, well, wait 2 years. Boom, you're pregnant. I wrestled with that because I was like, I'm not ready. I don't know if I'm mature enough to be a mom. And so I wrestled that. And then I had this health issue in my pregnancy where I would bleed. And so we thought we lost the baby. We didn't. After all that, I was praying and thinking about the Trinity And I was just thinking about God being the Father, Son, and Spirit. And this, not just like the intellectual exercise of thinking about that, but just really delighting in the fact that God has lived in a community of love from before the foundation of the world. Like, that blows my mind.
2: They were in relationship.
3: In relationship. Yeah. Yes. And God is love, as the scripture says. And so thinking of creation as this overflow of joy within the Trinity, within the Godhead, that has overflowed so that the creatures of the world, and humans especially, can experience that love and be kind of brought into that, enveloped into that love. And so as I was praying about these things in my brain, it connected somehow to marriage and pregnancy, and how would I explain creation to my daughter? How would I explain the image of God to my daughter? And out came this poem in my journal.
2: It's beautiful.
3: Thank you. So I had a friend who was pregnant at the same time as me in my neighborhood and at my church, and she asked me to do a poem for her baby shower. And I was like, I don't have a poem on kids because I've never had a kid, so I can't do that. So I told her no. And then the same day as her baby shower, I wrote this poem. And so I texted her and I was like, do you want me to just like read it from my journal? Like, I haven't memorized it. She's like, yeah, that's fine. So I did it, and the whole room's like crying at the end. So then I'm thinking, maybe there's something to this piece. So I asked my animator friend to make a YouTube video out of it. I did the voiceover. He did the animation. And then that's when it really gained traction and got picked up and eventually got published. So
2: I can't wait to read this to our grandkids.
3: Oh,
2: like, it's beautiful. And I love the concept of it, the illustrations. I feel like there aren't a lot of children's books that are reflecting the beauty of this kind of relationship.
3: Yeah.
1: Yeah, I got to be honest. When I picked it up, I thought, I won't read the whole thing. I'll skim it. I read the whole thing, and I read all three sitting there on the couch. And, you know, hearing your story now, here's my thought. It may be totally wrong. You can't have biological children, but God's giving you the gift of producing children, really, through these books. I mean, it's not over. You're going to continue to birth in a different way, beautiful children that are going to be impacted all over the world by what you write. I'm guessing there's a lot more to come.
3: Amen. Thank you for saying that.
2: Tell us about Love Gave, which was the second
3: one. Yeah. So Love Gave basically just continues that storyline of the Bible in a simplified way, but in that same lyrical style, that same sort of Trinitarian lens of love. And it explores the problem of sin. And it uses this friendship paradigm to say, hey, God made us to be friends with him, but our sin gets in the way of that, so that we can't be friends.
2: Read a couple of those pages right there.
3: So each book starts out the same, and the same line for all three books.
2: I noticed that.
3: Before God made the heavens and the earth, he lived in perfect joy. He delighted in himself, one forever existing perfect being, Father, Son, and Spirit, all one. And then each book has a different line right after that. So in this case, in Love Gave, it's, in love God made everything, even you and me. Now, he made us to be his friends, but we have a big, big problem. Do you know what it is? And then that gives the kids a chance to go, oh, it's this or that. And it's this big word, sin. And then it goes into Adam and Eve walk away from God in the Garden of Eden. And so it introduces sin as this problem that keeps us away from God, that we can't be friends with him. Because kids, you know, this kid I just met on the swings, he's my best friend now. You know, everything's about friendship at that time.
2: It's the gospel.
3: Yes, and it is. And the gospel is a story of friendship. It talks about sin, but then it also brings in Jesus as this friend of sinners and this friend of children, that he received them as they were. And that what we can do to be friends with God now is really based off of what God did for us. So it's this idea that love, God is love, and love loves so much that love gave us Jesus. So that's another line that's sort of repeated in all three books, that God is love and love loves so much blank. So in Love Gave, it's that love gave us Jesus, that all we have to do is believe in him and trust in him to be friends with him again. And then this last book, of course,
1: you
3: Love
1: can't
3: Can.
1: Have read them all.
2: No, but
3: we can do story time.
2: I know, but I love this one. A story of God's superpower helper.
3: Hey, yes, yeah. So Love Can, and that it kind of continues the biblical story from there.
1: I'm trying to give you some music to let you do your thing.
3: Yeah, so Love Can introduces the power of the Holy Spirit using that superhero, superpower theme.
2: I love the superpower of love.
3: Yeah, but it's a little bit subversive in terms of the way that the culture, our culture thinks about superpower. So most kids' books and stories and even superhero stories are all about how you are the superhero and you have the superpower just within yourself. But Love Can is trying to tell kids, listen, we don't have that power to love like Jesus all by ourselves. We need a superpower helper.
1: Preach it.
3: And guess what Jesus promised his disciples before he left? He said, I'm going to leave you with a superpower helper so that you can experience God's love for you and you could show God's love to other people, even when it's hard, even when you have to wait in line or you have to share your toys or you have to forgive when that boy said something mean to you. And for grownups, we need that reminder as well that this parenting thing, this mentoring thing, this whatever season of life we're in, we don't have the power just from our own resources to be able to love like God or to love like Christ or even to experience the love of God. But love loves so much that love came to live in us. That's the line in Love Can.
2: So good.
3: That we can love too because of God. And actually, really quick, the title for this last one, I remember before, I knew I had to write a third book and I wanted it to be about the Holy Spirit. I wasn't sure. I was like, love does, love this. And it was the day that my grandmother passed away. My whole family was there in hospice and my cousin and I pulled away to get a breather at one point, my older cousin, Marusha, and she said, what about Love Can? And I was like, of course, all the light bulbs went off in my head and I was like, yep, that's it. And so it's just amazing how death and pain was juxtaposed with the birthing of this idea for this book that love can.
2: Kina, you are remarkable. And I think it's a great reminder for all of us that even in the midst of our pain, our journey, God still is using us. He'll make a dent where we're sent.
3: Yeah.
2: And I love that you haven't given up, that you've continued to persevere, that you've continued to follow Jesus, even when it's been difficult. Like you've had a rough road at times, as we all do at times, but thank you for giving us your heart, for giving God all of your gifts so that he can use them. You're remarkable.
3: Wow. Praise God. Thanks to the Holy Spirit. Thank you guys. Thank you.

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1: Okay, you may not know this, but we want to hear from you.
0: Yeah, like literally hear you.
1: You can leave us a voice message with your questions, concerns, praise reports, or whatever. You know, maybe Dave said something that you totally disagree with.
0: Well, why'd you have to pick on me? Maybe it's you said
1: maybe,
0: something.
1: Maybe, probably.
0: Or maybe it was inspiring. See, I was nice.
1: No, I know you're always nicer than me.
0: I don't think so. Or maybe you just want us to answer a question or explore a certain topic. Whatever you want to say, you get to call and say. Mm.
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1: 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Tell us exactly how we can pray for you, and we will do that. And here's the best part. God answers. God hears. God sees, and He is there for you. And we want to be there for you too. 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
2: 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I'm Paul, and thanks again for listening to Faith Radio. Now, I appreciate the sentiment of that. And God loves you. There's no question about that. And because He loves you, He wants to see you become the most He designed you to be. Think about a caterpillar. Yes, it's crawling. But a caterpillar doesn't stay crawling all its life. Sooner or later, it goes through the metamorphosis and becomes something that flies. That's exactly the kind of change God has in mind for you. It's not optional. Chip Ingram's coming your way, and he's going to talk about why an unchanged life is actually incompatible with real faith. 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
6: The church membership stood at 120. They'd not been able to obtain a building, so they were still meeting in a rented room in the city. There was very little money, very few people, and the task of reaching their community seemed well beyond them. That's how the church was at the beginning of the book of Acts. But in a few days, all that would change. Jesus said, "You will receive power when the Holy Spirit comes upon you." The church came to life when the Holy Spirit was poured out, and the church was never the same. Now, if you're a Christian believer, the Holy Spirit lives in you. And that means that you have power. You can do all that God is calling you to do.
5: Is there someone in your life who needs to know the God of the Bible and might be open to take a journey through the Bible with you? Invite them to openthebible.org.
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1: 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It makes me feel like we're a team. You see me, and I feel very loved when you do that.
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1: Do you know someone who says they're a Christian but doesn't live like one at all? 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Today's for you.
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2: Once upon a time, there were two small little green caterpillars, and they crawled upon this little twig and connected themselves and spun a little cocoon. And after a fairly short period of time, something happened, actually magically, supernaturally, amazingly inside, and metamorphosis occurred, and two little butterflies burst forth. And one butterfly's name was Barbara, and the other butterfly's name was Benny. They had this conversation, if you can imagine with me, the wind is blowing kind of gently, and the leaves are rustling, and their wings are still wet. And Barbara turns to Benny and says, Benny, look at this. This is amazing. Look at the sky. It's blue, and I'm not sure what those white things are. And then she looked down from the limb, and I think those are flowers. She was getting very, very excited. Then, having known him prior, you're not a green worm anymore. I mean, you are beautiful. She goes, Benny, watch this, and kind of takes her wings and steps off, 45-degree angle, swooshes down, sniffs a flower, comes back up, lands next to. Oh, Benny, you got to try it. It's great. It's fantastic. It's a whole new life. It's nothing like the old days when we would crawl around. And Benny kind of looked down. And he goes, it's a long way down. I'm afraid of heights. I don't know if these wings are going to work. And besides, what if I die when I get near one of those flowers? Something grabs me. And they had this conversation back and forth, and Barbara did everything to get Benny just to, you're new, you're different, take the step. Unfortunately, Benny said, you know, I know I was uglier, but I knew what I was doing when I was crawling. And he took his wings and he kind of folded them down and he laid down on the twig and he says, I'm just going to pretend. I know you know and I know I'm a butterfly, but I think I'm just going to kind of go back to the old days. Now, I've never had a personal conversation with a butterfly, but I can tell you this. God in nature has created one of the most amazing pictures, as he does often, to express to you and me the difference and the miracle of when he changes our life. If any man or if any woman is in Christ, in relationship, in Christ, it says you're a new creation and the old things pass away and behold, it's a process, but all things become new. As we've been through Ephesians chapter 4, the Apostle Paul, speaking empowered by the Holy Spirit, wants you to know and wants me to know that a new life demands life change. Your new life demands a new lifestyle. And what he's going to do in verse 17, he's going to remind them of what their life used to be like. Let's read the whole passage to get an overview. He says, so I tell you this, and I insist on it in the Lord, that you must no longer live as the Gentiles do in the futility of their thinking. They're darkened in their understanding and they're separated from the life of God. Well, why? Because of the ignorance that is in them due to the hardening of their hearts. As a result, having lost all sensitivity, they've given themselves over to sensuality as to indulge in every kind of impurity with a continual lust for more. He's describing a culture of violence and sexual immorality and disregard for people and slavery and the dehumanizing of people and greed that's just off the charts. But you, however, did not come to know Christ that way, speaking of their conversion. Surely you have heard of him and you were taught in him in accordance with the truth that is in Jesus. And then he reminds them of what he taught them. You were taught with regard to your former way of life to put off your old self, which is being corrupted by its deceitful desires, to be made new in the attitude of your minds, and to put on the new self created to be like God in true righteousness and holiness. In essence, the very top you'll see it. A believer whose life does not change is an oxymoron. In other words, it's incompatible. It's inconceivable. And yet the Barna and Gallup research would say that about 8 out of 10 people in America who verbally profess that Jesus is Lord, their life hasn't changed. We divorce at about the same rate. We lie at about the same rate. Our morality is about the same. We do about the same with our dreams, our money, our relationships. We lie about coming into work about the same as those that are outside of Christ. And the Apostle Paul says, wait a second. This isn't about some intellectual knowledge about God and you pray a little prayer. A new life demands, creates a brand new lifestyle. But what he's going to teach them is some of you don't know how that works. I want to give you grace. I want to give you understanding about how this really works. And three very specific truths flow out of this passage. Truth number one is this. As believers, our lives must be progressively, underline the word progressively. Doesn't mean you're perfect. Progressively characterized by moral purity. Notice verse 17. He says, so I tell you, and I insist upon that you must no longer live, and circle the word live, and right above it, walk. That's our word. In other words, it's a process. It's a journey. You must not walk as the Gentiles do. In other words, as unbelievers. In the next line, he tells us the why. Because of the ignorance that is in them due to the hardening of their hearts. The word ignorance here is not an intellectual ignorance. This isn't that they don't know intellectually this is right and this is wrong. This is a moral ignorance. This is an ignorance where when you do something wrong and you feel kind of bad about it and you feel guilty and you say, oh man, I shouldn't. And then you do it again and you feel a little bit less guilty and it doesn't really bother you. He says there's a progress where you can get where you don't feel anything, where you can sear your conscience, where you get to the point where in terms of right or wrong, who's to say what's right or wrong? And you know what? No one's going to tell me what to do about anything. If I want it, I'll take it. And there's just this total disregard. And that's, he says, this ignorance. And the ignorance happens because there's a process, he says, due to the hardening of their hearts. And then he says, there's a result. Having lost all sensitivity. Literally, we get our word calloused. In other words, your soul, your spirit, your heart, layer after layer after layer of turning away from God and doing what is wrong. You lose all sensitivity or you're calloused. They've given themselves over to sensuality so as to indulge in every kind of impurity with a continual lust for more. One commentator writes, it's a surrendering of oneself to all the passions with gusto, with no regard to whom it may injure or hurt. There's no shame, no remorse, no regret. The Apostle Paul is saying, in the darkness of people's hearts turning away from God, he said, you were on a journey toward that kind of life, and that's what it's like apart from God. And so here's his point. He says, it's inconceivable for a believer's life not to change. Be holy, 1 Peter would write, even as I am holy. John, the beloved disciple, would say, if you say you love God and hate your brother, you're a liar and there's no truth in you. If you say you love God and you don't keep his commandments, you're a liar and there's no truth in you. Our vertical relationship with God through Christ must get played out in how we treat other people. And in this church, like in America today, a lot of people's lives weren't changing.
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2: And so first of all, he sets the bar and he says, look, your life not changing, you progressively not allowing God's Spirit to control your tongue and your thoughts and your appetites so that you progressively become less sinful and more Christ-like. He says moral purity isn't an option. It's not like a salad bar, like, you know, I love Jesus and, you know, like 7 out of the 10 commands sound pretty good, but, you know, God will grade on the curve. No, no, no, no. It's that you walk with him. I was in Atlanta and meeting with a young couple, and they'd listened to something on the radio and they were excited about it and had their Bibles and were telling me how neat this was and that was, and they'd been coming to this Bible study a couple times and were sharing a couple things with me. And I said, well, where do you live? And I was expecting her to say, well, I live here, and him to say, I live here. And they were going to a very fine Bible teaching church. And they said, well, we live here. I said, what do you mean, the same apartment complex? Oh, no, we live together. I said, no, hold it, help me. So, like, you live together like man and wife, but you're not man and wife. And so, you know, sometimes I can be blunt. So you live together having sex and you're not married. Is that right? Yeah. Yeah, we, I mean, you know, we really love God. We really follow Jesus. We just don't really think that stuff about no sex before marriage is all that important. I said, you know, there's a lot of Christians that do that with a lot of different passages, but God's not really happy with that. And here's the deal. You know why he's not happy? You're embarrassing him in terms of how you're living. And can I tell you this? You're hurting your relationship. Any time God gives commands and rules, he's not a prude. I mean, he actually invented sex and every other good thing. He wants to give you the best thing at the right time in the right way, and you guys are short-circuiting the process. But you know, that's sort of one of those easy ones for those out there, but I think all of us have a few things where we say, you know, we know we're supposed to pay our taxes, right? But, you know, the government's wasting so much money. And we know that, you know, we're supposed to put good things in our mind. But, I mean, you know, when you're tired. And we know that, you know, our bodies are the temple of God. But, you know, right? See, we baptize certain sins, or we all struggle with them so much, we just pretend we don't, right? Paul's saying a new life demands a new lifestyle. And that moral purity is first and foremost one of the things that distinguishes us. And then he gives the reason why. I mean, why is that so important? The second truth is an immoral lifestyle is inconceivable for us as believers for two reasons. In other words, look in verse 20, he says, you, however, didn't come to know. That's in a punctiliar time. He's talking about your conversion. He goes, that was before. That's for people that aren't in Christ. But you didn't come to know Christ in that way. Surely you heard of him, speaking of when you heard the gospel and understood that Christ died for you in your place, paid for your sin and rose from the dead, and you were taught in him. That word has the idea of, you know, the fellowship and the connection and the community and what God was doing in your life and doing life with people and the progress. And then according to, notice, the truth that is in Jesus. This little phrase in Jesus put this way is here only in the New Testament. It's a reference to the historical Jesus, the Jesus that lived and walked and taught, the Jesus that said to the woman, go and sin no more, the Jesus that said, has anyone seen me sin? See, Jesus was holy and pure, and he said, follow me, and I will make you like me. Your life will be transformed. And so here's the two reasons why it's inconceivable for us to live immoral lives. Number one, it contradicts who we are. It contradicts who you really are. You are not a green worm caterpillar anymore. You're a butterfly. You're a new person. You're not a slave to sin. You're a son. You're a daughter. You've been redeemed. You're loved. You're precious. His Spirit lives within you. You have a Father who's created all that there is. He's got a plan for you. You're brand new. Your life. You need to fly, not crawl. See, here's the issue, and here's how moralism plays its way out. Most of us think that the issue of sin is a behavioral problem, and it's not. The behavior is the symptom. The issue of sin is a relational problem. See, when people are asking questions like, well, how far can I go? Or should I do this or not? And it's kind of gray, and is this right or is this wrong? And you kind of know what's right already. The focus is on these external behaviors instead of, wait a second, there is no condemnation for those that are in Christ Jesus. What's it look like to draw closer to God? And what are the things that put a barrier? For those of you that are married, you've been down this road, you know? Something happens in your relationship and you've hurt them, or you neglected, or you forgot something, or you blew up in anger, or you know, you have a history of something and you've done it again. And then you walk in the house. It happens with roommates as well. And there's sort of this funky stuff in the air, you know? And you know there's a problem. And you can say something like, I'm sorry. And the funkiness in the air doesn't go away, does it? I'm sorry, I shouldn't have done that, you know? Focus on behavior, I'll try not to do that again. And if it's one of that like that, if it's, I'll try not to do that again, I'll try not to do that again, you keep on doing it, what do you get? It's this distance. But when you see violations in a relationship as I hurt that person, there's a breach. Our love is broken down. There's not a connection. There's that weird thing in the air. Until you sit down and look them in the eye, and often with a few tears in your eye, and say, you know something, I told you I would do this. I did it again. I'm sorry. I blew it. Will you forgive me? I'm really, really sorry. And when there's a confession that's followed by a reconnection of the relationship, then what happens? See, the issue of sin, it's like, just because you're a Christian doesn't mean you're not going to sin anymore. It just means that your sins have been forgiven, and it means there's the power has been broken. You don't have to sin anymore. But when you sin, what it does is it separates you in your fellowship with your Heavenly Father. And so the issue isn't about just these external behaviors. And so there's lots of people, I'm going to start do that. I'm going to stop doing that. I try hard, try hard, try hard, fail. Try hard, try hard, try hard, fail. It's not until your mind gets renewed and you realize, I'm breaking God's heart. I'm a son. I'm a daughter. And that's why a lot of people, you don't feel his presence. The reason you don't want to read the Bible or praying for more than a few seconds, your mind wanders everywhere, is because of unresolved issues. The issue is your identity. The issue is that who you really are. And an immoral lifestyle contradicts who you are. That's not who you are, but it also contradicts who Jesus is. But Jesus was not someone who sinned. Jesus was someone who loved. Jesus is someone who's pure in accordance with the truth that is in Jesus. So, externally trying to keep these rules isn't at the heart of the new life, how do you become transformed? How does it really work? And he's going to give us the general outline in verses 22 to 24. And he's going to say there's a three principles of renewal. Three specific principles that progressively, yes, at a point in time, you're justified. God fills you with the Spirit. He forgives your sin. He declares you. He sits you in the heavenly places. He says, now there's a journey of walking. We achieve personal purity by following God's threefold principles of transformation. Number one, we put off the old. Notice what it says, put off the old self. It's a metaphor. It's a picture of like having shabby, dirty, stinky, torn clothes. And it's in a tense of the verb that means at a certain time, at a certain point, you make a decision and you take them off. For some of us, you've come to Christ and you struggle with an addiction to alcohol or codependency or drugs. For some of us, you have an addiction to pleasing people, or you find your worth in work. We have a lot of these, you know, sins that we kind of get rewarded for. And it says at a certain point, you need to make a decision that you need to take that off. I please people because I think I'm only acceptable. My identity is everyone likes me all the time. So you're overextended. Or you're a workaholic like I have been. And you feel like
4: I am my performance. How much I do, how much I accomplish. When I have those uneasy feelings, I just start working because when I work, I feel better. Some of you have eating problems. When you have that dissonance in your soul, you eat and go to the refrigerator because when you eat, you feel a little bit better for just a little while. He says, you got to, at some point, you make a decision and you say, I drink every night after dinner because there's this stuff going on inside of me, and it used to be just an occasional glass of wine, but I can't not do it. And it went from an occasional glass of wine to a few margaritas, and then it went from that to, you know, a shot of Jack Daniels really kind of helps you sleep better. And you've had friends and people talk to you and say, you know, hey honey, or hey, I think that's an, yeah, I'm just social, I've got this freedom in Christ. And you do. But if a number of people were saying that you have a drinking problem, here's all I would say. Well, just don't drink anything for the next 7 days. Oh, I could do that. Okay, do it. Bet you can't.
3: 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Box 3007, Suwanee, Georgia, 30024. Well, now here's Chip with some final thoughts.
1: You know, there are some things in the Bible that are very, very clear, and today's was very, very strong. Those of us that are brand new creatures in Christ have the Spirit of the living God dwelling in us, and what we learned today, unequivocally, is that a new life demands a new lifestyle. Now I want to talk just personally and as a pastor to you. Where are you at? How are you doing? When I talked about the sensuality and the discrepancy between what people say and how they live and these very strong words that the Apostle Paul says, and then he follows them up by saying, but you didn't learn Christ in this way. Can I ask you, in not a condemning way, does your present lifestyle match your new life? I mean, does it really? Do you watch the kind of things that would be honoring to God? Are you involved in relationships in a way that honor God? Do you put things in your mind that honor God? Or quite honestly, when I was talking, did a little light go on and the Holy Spirit say to you, you got to change. This is wrong. You've been in denial. The Spirit of God convicted you. And you might be saying to yourself, well, what do I do, Chip? I mean, what exactly do I do? It's a biblical word. What you need to do first is be honest and identify and say, God, it is true. My lifestyle does not match my new life. And so I'm going to admit that. It's called confession. The second thing you need to do is repent. You need to have a change of mind. And I want you to imagine your life as like someone driving on a freeway and they realize, I'm going the wrong direction. And so you repent. You have a change of mind that leads to a change of action. Whatever you need to do to turn the car of your life around and get on the path of righteousness, do it today. You'll never regret it. And you will meet a God who loves you and cares for you and has a tremendous plan for your life. But you need to obey what you've heard. So go for it.
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3: A lot of people are weighed down with a guilty conscience.
4: I've been thinking about what I said to that person today. I can't even pray about it.
3: Proverbs 28 says, "Whoever conceals his transgressions will not prosper, but he who confesses and forsakes them will obtain mercy." Confession is an important part of living a holy life. When we've sinned, first, of course, we need to confess to God, because every sin is ultimately an offense against Him. Second, if we've wronged someone else, we need to confess it to them and seek their forgiveness. And then third, at times it can be important to acknowledge our sin to other believers. I've seen how that kind of confession has helped to break sinful patterns in my own life. As James tells us, confess your sins to each other and pray for each other that you may be healed. When's the last time you asked God if there's something you need to confess? With Seeking Him, I'm Nancy DeMoss Wagamuth.
5: This is Hope with God. I'm Andrew Palau. In the Bible, Deborah was a powerful woman appointed by God. She was appointed to be a leader and a judge over Israel. She faced dangerous enemies and uncertain times, yet she stood strong. Why? Because she trusted God. Through her courage, her voice, through her obedience, God brought hope and victory to His people. God often calls ordinary people to do extraordinary things. Your voice, your life, it matters. And the same God who gave Deborah courage wants to meet with you today and give you courage. He wants to walk with you through it all and guide your life and show you that He does care. Do you want to get to know Him and discover His plans for your life? You can begin this way. Say, God, I want to know You. Reveal Yourself to me. Show me Your love and guide me in the right path, and I will follow You and serve You. Amen. Always remember, there is hope with God.
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0: gave the prophet Daniel a peek behind the curtain, so to speak, in the heavenly realm. His glimpse of the spiritual battles that rage behind the scenes of human history destabilized him, and perhaps you as well. Today on Truth for Life, Alistair Begg walks us through Daniel's vision, reminding us of our only comfort in life and death. Let's turn in our Bibles to Daniel chapter 11.
1: What do we know? We know that the exiles have been freed to return home. The first year of Darius the Mede was the year when they were set free as a result of a policy of repatriation. They have been allowed to go home. But the news that has filtered back from

0: From Jerusalem is that it isn't really going very well. In fact, they are confronted by opposition. And within relatively short order, the rebuilding project is going to come to a crushing halt. And Daniel is given an insight by God into what's really going on. And in chapter 10, he is taken, as it were, behind the scenes into the unseen realm to get a flavor for the fact that there is a battle that rages in the heavenlies. What Paul later on writes about, that we don't wrestle against flesh and blood, but against spiritual wickedness in the heavenly places. And so Daniel in chapter 10 is just absolutely destabilized by this the immensity of what he discovers, that behind all of the ebb and flow and the topsy-turvy of life for them in their exile and now in their restoration and in looking to the future, there is this battle in the heavens. Made aware then of the fact that these terrible battles are ensuing, it needs to be understood that that which is taking place unseen in the heavenlies is inevitably being worked out in the seen world of history on the ground, as it were, as it unfolds. And so, for example, in verse 2, "And now I will show you the truth," or "I'll tell you what's going on. Behold, three more kings shall arise in Persia. A fourth will be richer than all of them. He'll become strong, stir up all against the kingdom of Greece, and then a mighty king shall arise." Well, if you want to do your own cross-referencing, you realize that as you read that, it takes you back to chapter 8 and to verse 22, the arrival of a Greek warrior king whose kingdom is split into four parts. He would like to think, perhaps, that when it goes from him, that it will go into his posterity, but it doesn't. And as a result of that, Alexander finds that his experience is a short-lived one, despite his might after all. So that is a reference to that period. Then when you get into verse 5 and following, with the king of the south and then the kings of the north and so on, I can take you through this. I can take you through it. We go part by part. We go through the empires, the Seleucid Empire, the Ptolemaic Empire, the arrival of Antiochus IV, Epiphanes, and so on. All of this is actually here in this 11th chapter. If you go and look for it, the thing that will strike you is, it is absolutely amazing that 6 centuries BC, there should be such a detailed prophetic outworking of what was going to take place in the drama of world history. Now, let's pause for a minute and acknowledge that those who are opposed to the Bible, who see the Bible as just a rag bag of material that someone has cobbled together over time, those kind of individuals operate from the basis that it couldn't possibly be that this is prophecy. So when you read those commentaries, they'll tell you that this is actually history dressed up to look like prophecy. And so all of this is written now in a period of time where all of chapter 11 has already taken place. And then it is written in such a way as to suggest that it is about to take place. I've always found that kind of thing a lot harder to swallow than the real story. The argument is that no man could possibly know what was about to take place. Well, of course. Who's saying anything about any man knowing about everything that is to take place? Well, you say Daniel knew. Yeah, but how did he know? Because God disclosed it to him. We're going to come to the story of the arrival of the wise men. And Herod got together his wise men and the folks that read the big books of the Magi. And he inquired of him where this king was to be born. And he said, "In Bethlehem of Judea, for thus it is written by the prophets." God speaks, God unfolds, God reveals. Now, when you go through this on your own, as I'm sure you're just keen to get out of here and get started on it, then you will find that the drama that unfolds changes, if you like, in its descriptive dimension from a kind of top-down view of it to a view of it. It's a bit like when you're watching soccer on TV. Every so often they'll give you the whole field, and then they will go down to a camera that is right in the middle of the action. Well, the camera here comes right down into the middle of the action. The perspective is that of the glorious land, or the beautiful land that you'll find in the text. And the beautiful land, the people of God, where God has revealed his glory, is squeezed, if you like, between the warfare that comes from the north and from the south. They're in the middle of this great unfolding battle and drama which has ensued throughout history. Now, you must trust me on this, and then you can prove me wrong later. But if you take, for example, from verse 2 all the way to verse 20, what you actually have here is essentially a period of time of 355 years from 530 to 175 BC. It is the period of time that covers from Cyrus to Antiochus. Check and you'll find out. When you go beyond that, from 21 to 35, verses 21 to 35, you're dealing with 175 to 163, only 12 years. And 355 years are given 19 verses, and 12 years are covered in 15 verses. Now remember what we've said, that there's no underlining in the Bible. There's no changing the font size or putting circles around it. So one of the ways you understand emphasis is when the pace slows and the extent of the information is compacted and then conveyed in this kind of way. Well, what is it that there's a preoccupation on here? Well, the answer is in the period of Antiochus Epiphanes the Fourth, who was a major monster, who in endeavoring to destroy the people of God, established his own ideologies. He sought to bring unity to his kingdom by imposing this particular ideology. And you can read of it in the text and the things, the extent to which he went in order to shut things down for the people of God. And as a result of that, Antiochus is, if you like, the prototype of many leaders who come after him. I just bought a book in England a couple of weeks ago on Mussolini, because I don't know much about Mussolini. I thought I want to find out about Mussolini. And I haven't really found out much yet because I haven't had a chance to read much of it. But the little bit that I've read of it, I said, this sounds a lot like Antiochus. But actually, Hitler sounds a lot like Antiochus. Mao Zedong sounds a lot like Antiochus. The regime of North Korea has got a lot of Antiochian developments and perspectives in it. Now, why would this ever be? Because this character here in Daniel 11 is, I suggest to you, a virtual prototype of everything that is ultimately anti-God. He doesn't embody it in its fullness. One of the challenges of the chapter is he still the one in focus as you get to the end? Or is he simply giving us an indication of this great monster that will come, the man of lawlessness in 2 Thessalonians and the Antichrist in its embodiment? That's one of the challenges of interpretation. But when we think about this, what we discover is that the events of the chapter lead us to the end when there is a description that transcends, if you like, the ability of anybody to make sense of it all, pointing us to the one who will then oppose the people of God. But the fact is that even with all of that, it is only going to be for a time. And I want just to make a number of observations that I hope will send you back to the text, and in doing so will help you in your study of the text. These kings of the north, kings of the south, all of this material here, which rages throughout this particular period of time, all have finitude written into them. The affairs of politics are ephemeral. Ultimately, the affairs of politics are actually futile. When you think about it, all of the endeavors that have gone into raising up great empires, where are they today? The British Empire. What an amazing amount of effort. How could a tiny little bunch of islands in the middle of the North Sea have such a control over the world? How could they control 3/4 of the world's oceans? And where are they now? They're barely a whimper in the European community. barely able to keep themselves alive in the battle for autonomy. No, you see, all of these things come to an end. I want you just to notice how this comes again and again. For example, in verse 24, concerning this one who will come into the richest parts of the province and do all these things, and he'll devise plans against strongholds. But notice the end of verse 24, but only for a time. Verse 27, again, as for the two kings and their hearts and all these things, and yet it is only for a little while, and it is to no avail, for the end is yet to be at the time appointed. Verse 29, you have the same thing. At the time appointed, he will return, but it shall not be this time as it was before. Verse 35, I think it comes again. And some of the wise shall stumble so that they may be refined, purified, and made white until the time of the end, for it still awaits the appointed time. Now, what do we need to get from this? Because we can't just stay here all morning. Let's affirm the fact that we're accepting that this is actually prophecy. Let's affirm the fact that we're dealing here not in the realm of fiction, but in the realm of fact itself. The times and the seasons are appointed by God. When Paul addresses the intelligentsia in Athens, he's unashamed in this. They invite him to come and speak to them. They regard him as a bit of a bird brain. That's the word they use. He's a babbler. He apparently is able to put on a pretty good talk. And so they invite him to their gathering of the brightest and the best. And as he comes to meet them, as it were, in the academy, he says, first of all, I can see that you're a very religious group of people. I was walking around and I saw that you have various statues and idols and so on. Well, what I want to proclaim to you is the answer to the one statue that I noticed. You have a statue there to the unknown God. Well, what I want to do, he says, I want to tell you about the God that you don't know. And how does it begin? He doesn't start off and say, you know, God is very nice, and he'd like to give you some very nice things, and he is quite charming, and he's a very amenable kid. No, he doesn't start with any of that drivel. He starts the God who made the world and everything in it. So we're not talking about a cosmic principle. We're not talking about an idea. We're talking about God, Father, Son, Holy Spirit. Before there was time, before there was anything, there was God. And as he goes on in that speech in Athens there, which we have simply as a summary, I'm sure, because it's over in about 3 minutes if you read it, therefore I can only assume it went on for longer. What does he say? He says that this God who made the world established the habitations of men and women. He established where nations were set. He established both the geographical boundaries and he established the periods of history. You see how alien this is to the idea that somehow or another God is whatever we want God to be. No. So what we have to do is allow Daniel to help us to this end. Namely, to view history, the unfolding drama of history, from the perspective of Scripture. To learn to read our newspaper through the lens of Scripture, rather than the other way around. To bring to bear upon the daunting challenges of our day and the reading of history, what the Bible tells us is true. Isaiah chapter 40 and verse 12. Who has measured the waters in the hollow of his hands? Behold, the nations are like a drop from a bucket and are accounted as the dust on the scales. He takes up the coastlands like fine dust. Who can do this? Only God. You see, we don't believe in God. We don't believe in God. You see, if you believe in God, then everything else falls into line. But we don't believe in God. We believe in God insofar as he meets our expectations, or as he fulfills our designs, or as he accomplishes our purposes. But a God who takes away our children in their infancy, a God who takes us through deep, dark valleys, a God who allows his people to be carried away into degradation for 70 years, and when they're returned is faced by the most animosity that they could ever imagine, a God who allows his own son to be crucified on a cross and who raises him on the third day, we don't believe in that God. No, we have a God who is a cosmic principle, who's an idea, who's around if you need him. No, this is the God who sets up kings and authorities, proud empires, all the people that gathered in Paris this past week, where they are in all of their finery, all of the dignities, all of the cars, all of the limousines, all of the everything, as they all sat there while the world is going crazy underneath them. The pomposity of it all. Boy, I would love to have given a speech there. I would like just a little time, just an opportunity. And this is what I would read to them. I said, listen, he sits above the circle of the earth, and its inhabitants are like grasshoppers. He stretches out the heavens like a curtain, and he spreads them like a tent to dwell in. He brings princes to nothing, and he makes the rulers of the earth as emptiness. Well, that's not very nice. You'll never get invited back if you do that once. I know that, but just once would be enough. I'd like the chance to make it clear that God is not a passive bystander in the world that he has made. He controls the details of human history. He accomplishes his eternal purposes, and he definitely will. And it is to the people of God that he gives this vision, both in terms of the unseen world of the heavenlies, which modern man says is a joke, and yet goes to see the spooky lady in the center of Chagrin Falls, and yet goes on the internet and tries to find out about his future, and says bizarre things when he goes to the funeral of his friends, but he doesn't believe that there is actually kingdoms in conflict, that there is a world beyond. Yes, he does. Yes, he does. But it is a disaster to assume that this God who's engaged in that realm would come and step down in this way. Think about it. I used to sing it in Scotland as a boy. I'm so glad of my, the longer I live, the more I thank God for the providence of God in my life. And it's why I'm so exercised about what we're doing with our children. And not only in buildings, but in every dimension. You cannot quantify the benefit of instilling in their young hearts and minds these truths. How can I pull stuff back the way I do? Because of what I enjoyed when I was three. Kingdoms may rise and kingdoms may fall. Nations refuse to heed God's call, but the word of the Lord endures forevermore. Put your trust in Jesus. I'm quoting now. Put your trust in Jesus. He will be your friend. He will guide and keep you till your journey's end. Kingdoms may rise, kingdoms may fall. Nations refuse to heed God's call, but the word of the Lord endures forevermore. Now you got to understand, this is 1957, 1958. We on the school bus are still singing, "Rule Britannia, Britannia rule the waves. Britons never, never, never shall be slaves." Our little voices on the bus singing it like crazy. We rule the world. We're the champions of the world. We'll come one, come all. Then we go to Sunday school. Kingdoms will rise. Kingdoms will fall. Put your trust in Jesus. I get it. Do you get it? Let me end where I began. What is your only comfort in life and in death? What do you have as the answer to the big question? The big question, one, where did I come from? Two, what am I? Three, where am I going? If I may say so kindly to you, if your view of the world does not give you a sufficient answer to those questions, you need a new view of the world. And I've got it right here for you. In Daniel 11, God is on the throne and comes from his throne to a manger, and from a manger to a cross and to a borrowed tomb and to the throne, and from the throne to those who, in answer to the question, what is my only comfort in life and in death, are able to say, my only comfort is that I am not my own, but belong body and soul in life and death to my Savior, Jesus Christ. I wonder, can you say that today? I wonder, will you consider what it might mean for you to bow down and acknowledge God as God?
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0: Father, thank you that in the midst of all of this, we might have our hearts and minds attuned afresh to you, the living God. We think big thoughts of ourselves and small thoughts of you, and we wonder why our lives are upside down. We fill our lives with every kind of substitute, even though you made us for yourself, and our hearts are restless till they rest in you. We go down just about every other pathway. Some of us are here this morning and we don't have a decent answer to the question. We may be unbelieving in relationship to Daniel 11. It just seems totally nuts, far-fetched craziness. Lord, open our eyes and grant that we might find in Jesus all that we long for. For we pray humbly in his name. Amen.
1: We are glad you've joined us today. You know, throughout history, we've seen many evil leaders rise and fall. So who is the ultimate abomination of desolation that Daniel describes? And how will we recognize him? We'll find out tomorrow. The Bible teaching of Alistair Begg is furnished by Truth for Life, where the learning is for living.
2: Christ in you, your hope of glory. I'm Angela. You're listening to Faith Radio. When I was very new in my faith, I was a student here at the University of Northwestern St. Paul. And one of the students that I went to school with, her mom worked here. And I would see her mom in the hall and she would always say that to me, Christ in you, your hope of glory. And I'd smile and nod because I didn't really know what that meant. Christ in you. The power of the Holy Spirit is in you. The power that raised Jesus from the dead is within you when you are following Jesus. The gospel, that good news, is what powers the Christian life. And just like a lamp, you can't shine for Jesus unless you're plugged into a power source. But what does that look like? What does that mean? J.D. Greer is going to tell us coming up on Summit Life.
3: Are you feeling isolated? 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
3: 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We can tell you more.
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6: Did you know that close to 95% of Christians don't trust God as their provider? They trust Him with their eternity, but not so much for His provision. This is Susie Larson with another Grow and Go moment, helping you to discover and enjoy what God wants to do in and through you. In the book of Malachi, chapter 3, verse 10, we read this: "Bring all the tithes into the storehouse, so there will be enough food in my temple. If you do, I will open the windows of heaven for you. I will pour out a blessing so great you won't have enough room to take it in. Try it. Put me to the test." Every time I read Malachi chapter 3, I cringe. I gasp when I read how God asks His children to return to Him, and they respond with, "How can we return if we never wandered away?" Wouldn't God know if you wandered away? And shouldn't you tremble at such an appeal? They go on to question if it even pays to obey Him. Pays? It's like there's no fear of God. No sense that He's right about anything. They want their will, their way. Still, God asks them to bring in the tithe, to sow seeds into the kingdom. He even invites them to test Him and see if He doesn't unlock provision and blessing beyond their imagination. This passage has been misused as a license to use God for personal gain. But that's not the invitation here. Instead, He's saying, if you'll dare to see me as your provider, you will find me faithful to the point where you trust me with every other area of your life. So if you're in that 95%, I dare you to trust Him. I dare you to start sowing and then praise Him as He provides for you and you start reaping. This is Susie Larson with another Grow and Go moment. For more resources, go to growandgotoday.com.
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12: 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As always, I'm your host, Molly Vidovich. 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And what is that power source? It's the gospel. 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Greer nears the end of our study in Hebrews called Christ is Better. 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
13: We are on our last week in our study of the book of Hebrews. Hebrews 13, the final chapter of the book of Hebrews, is a laundry list of things that the writer wants us to do as a result of reading the book of Hebrews. It's really, honestly, it's very practical, down-to-earth advice, which sometimes, you know, like the book of Hebrews is kind of out in the clouds somewhere, and you're like, what does this actually look like day-to-day? That's what Hebrews 13 is about. Now, one important thing I want you to notice before we jump into it is how Hebrews chapter 12 ends, because Hebrews 12 sets up Hebrews 13. And one of the last verses in Hebrews 12 is this one. Let us be grateful for receiving a kingdom that cannot be shaken. And thus let us offer to God acceptable worship with reverence and awe. Now, in the original writing of this, there was no chapter break. That's something that was added later. So chapter 13 flowed right out of that statement, so that the instructions that he's given you in Hebrews 13 are how we worship with reverence and awe. You see, this is all supposed to be a response of worship. And Christian living is always a response to something. You worship something when you're amazed by it, when you're overwhelmed by it, when little Gabby Douglas does her perfect floor routine and you want to stand up and cheer. That's a mild form of worship. That wasn't something that you were forced to do by command. It was something you wanted to do. It just grew out of your heart. Well, understanding the gospel that he's explained to you for 12 chapters fills you with a sense of wonder and worship that makes you want to obey God. So it is as you come to know the glorious gospel that has been given that you will then find that these things that he's going to command in Hebrews 13 come naturally. Immerse yourself deeper in the gospel, because that's where the power to do these things comes from. All right, here we go. Here's the first one he brings up. Practice hospitality. Practice hospitality. Let's start in verse 1. Let brotherly love continue and do not neglect to show hospitality to strangers. Now, in Greek, there is a play on words that you might miss in your English versions there. It says literally this in Greek, let Philadelphia continue brotherly love and do not neglect to Philoxenia, show love to strangers. So he is talking about a love that starts among the brotherhood and just spills out into the streets. You show me a place where the gospel is really at work, and I will show you a place that is characterized by such graciousness, by such patience, and by such generosity that it starts with people on the inside and just flows into all the streets of the community. He goes on, for thereby, you see, some have entertained angels unawares. Now, that's a great statement, isn't it? You're like, what does that mean? And so the writer, listen, the writer's not trying to tell you this happens all the time. He's not trying to tell you that that guy you talked to at the Starbucks this morning was probably Jesus or an angel. But he's just saying, you never know. You never know. And Bill Lane, the New Testament scholar, says this, that this is really important. Bill Lane says that the author's real point here is that showing hospitality is a kind of sacrament, meaning that by doing it with others, you are doing it directly to Jesus. That's what Jesus said in Matthew 25. Do you remember this? On the last day, it says Jesus is going to look at the church and he's going to say to different members of the church, when I was naked, you clothed me. When I was hungry, you fed me. When I was in prison, you visited me. And the people that he's talking to are going to be surprised, because they're like, really? I don't remember you showing up at my house asking for a spicy chicken sandwich and a Diet Coke. I feel like if you'd showed up, I would have remembered that. And Jesus says, yeah. But as much as you did it to the least of these, my brethren, you actually did it to me. That's the same point that's being reinforced there in verse 2. Showing hospitality is a way of responding directly to Jesus. Verse 3, remember those who are in prison. Brothers and sisters, he's talking about in Christ, who are there because of their faith, like you were in prison with them. Notice he's not talking about a charity where you give money to them, but where you take their pain upon yourself like you were in prison with them. And those, he says, who are mistreated, since you also are in the body, you're to feel the pain of those who are mistreated in Christ's name as if it were happening to your own body. Did you know that last year, 200 million Christians were persecuted in 131 of the world's 193 countries? persecution being defined as being denied the most basic human rights. 176,000 were killed in the name of Christ last year. In 2010, 80% of all religious violence in the world was carried out against Christians. Some of you, that's the first time you've ever heard that. I'm not sure if you're not familiar with this, I'm not sure you could really say that you're fulfilling what he's talking about there in verses 2 and 3. Is that fair? We are connected like a body to people in places all over the world that have never heard the gospel, and people are suffering and dying for their faith. You cannot really call yourself a part of the body of Christ, a part, a follower of Jesus, and not be intimately connected to what God is doing in some of these places that do not have the freedoms that you and I have. Church, here's the thing. Listen to me. Our belief in the gospel is demonstrated by our hospitality. Because you see, our salvation was, in a sense, think about it, it was God's hospitality to us. In fact, when God saved Israel, this is what God said, Deuteronomy 10, 17. God, I execute justice for the fatherless and the widow. I love the stranger, providing him with food and clothing. Therefore, you must love the stranger because you were strangers in the land of Egypt. You were the fatherless. You were the widow, metaphorically speaking, when I took you in, when I purchased you with my blood. So of course we spend our resources on the outsider. Of course we turn strangers into guests and friends and ultimately brothers and sisters, because that's the whole basis of our salvation. And us doing that with those that are on the outside is a way of us saying thank you to Jesus directly. Practice hospitality. Here's sermon number two. He says, avoid immorality. Avoid immorality. Verse 4, let marriage be held in honor among all, and let the marriage bed be undefiled, because God will judge the sexually immoral and the adulterous. Now, some of you think sexually immoral and adulterous sounds redundant, but adulterous means to be married and to have sex outside of that marriage covenant. Sexually immoral is the Greek word porneia, and it means to not be married and to have sex outside of the marriage covenant that you don't have yet. And it says God will judge, because God does not take that lightly. Here's what I want you to notice, because I don't have a long time to spend on this. I want you to notice that in the first four verses, the top two things he brings up are Christians loving the poor and sexual purity. Because those are the two things that make the church distinctive from the world that it lives in. St. Augustine said 1,500 years ago in a book called The City of God, he said, the things that set the church apart from the world is how the church relates to the two things that are most important to the world, money and sex. He said, people in the world are promiscuous with their beds and stingy with their money. Christians are stingy with their beds, but promiscuous with their money. So the world has exactly the opposite relationship with those two things. There are some Christians who love the poor, but don't seem to care about sexual purity. There are other Christians who love family values, but don't seem to care about the poor. But true followers of Jesus always care about both. I had another pastor, local pastor, tell me recently that our church's teaching on sexual morality, was placing an obstacle to people in our city coming to Christ. He said, it's just making people mad. And you should, instead of preaching against sexual immorality, you should just be serving the poor. I said, amen. We should be serving the poor. But just because our teaching on sexuality makes people mad doesn't mean we're saying something wrong. Like John the Baptist had his head cut off by Herod for preaching against open marriage. And Jesus didn't say, John, you totally blew that one. If you just stuck to love and peace and the evils of corporate greed and the need for racial reconciliation and recycling, you probably would have won over Herod's heart. No, he called John the greatest prophet to ever have lived. To follow Jesus means that you will preach against sexual sin, and you will love and you will serve the poor.
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13: Don't be an ignorant 21st century American who thinks that you're the first people ever to be offended by something in the Bible. People are like, oh, now we're educated, now we're global, now we've been tutored by Oprah, and now we know that a lot of these things are archaic. I mean, get over yourself. The Bible's been offending people in every generation, in every country of the world since it was written, usually in different places. If you were in the South and in the 19th century, then what the Bible taught about racial equality and the equality of the sexes offended you. If you're in an Islamic country, then what it teaches about forgiving the adulterer offends you, because you're like, if you forgive the adulterer, then the whole fabric of society is going to unravel. We're offended by what it teaches about sexual purity. The Bible is an equal opportunity offender, all right? Different places, different times, but at some point you got to decide whether or not you're going to take your cues from the cultural ethos you're living in or from the Word of God. You just got to make that decision, because if the Bible is not contradicting you and making you mad, then you are definitely not reading it right. Because there is some things that are about us as people, and our culture always prioritizes a few of them, that you've got to say, God's word is what's true. I don't care what the rest of the society around me is like. Love the poor, avoid immorality. Number three, flee materialism. Flee materialism. Keep your life free from the love of money and be content with what you have, because he has said, I will never leave you nor forsake you. So we can confidently say, the Lord is my helper, I will not fear. What can man do to me? There are two things in there that you ought to kind of circle. One is contentment. The other is, in verse 6, confidence. Those are the commands. Be content and be confident. But notice that these things, again, listen, are in response to something. They are in response to the gospel. Verse 5. I will never leave you. Be content, because Jesus has said, I'll never leave you nor forsake you. By the way, if you got your Greek New Testament, you'll notice the Greek literally says right there, look at it. I'm going to read this in English, but I'm going to transliterate it from the Greek. I will never, ever leave you, nor will I never, never, never forsake you. In Greek, in that sentence, there are five negatives, which is bad grammar in Greek, and it's bad grammar in English, but it makes a point. And what he is presenting that with is, if, listen to this, if you have God, then is there really anything else you could ever be deprived of that would devastate you? I know you want to nod your head and kind of say amen to that, but I just need you to think about that. If you have God, is there anything else you could ever be deprived of that would devastate you? The one who has God and nothing else on earth doesn't really have that much less than the one who has God and everything else. And a lack of contentment shows that you don't put proper weight on the value of Jesus to you. So if you're not content, the answer is not to just make a resolution to be more content. The answer is come to know the treasure that is Jesus Christ. Learn to put value on him and you will be content. If you understand what's in verse 6, which is the second part of this, because the Lord is my helper, the God who loved you so much that he would not even let death or a tortured cross stand in the way of him rescuing you, that God walks with you now. That God lives inside you. That God promises to provide your need. If he didn't turn his back on you when you were crucifying, do you really feel like he will neglect you now? I read this a few weeks ago to you, Charles Spurgeon. Listen to the voice of the Lord speak. I will help you. It's a small thing for me, your God, to help you. Consider what I've already done. What? Not help you? I bought you with my blood. What? Not help you? I died for you. Since I've done the greater, would I not also do the lesser things for you? God has proven once and for all his willingness to help us at the cross, and he has showed us that we can be content and we can be confident because he, the God of the universes, depending on how many are out there, universe promises to never leave us or forsake us and to always help us in our hour of need. So let's do a little calibration here. Just ask yourself these questions. Are you content? Are you content? Listen to this. A poll in 2011 revealed that 84% of Americans say they are content where they are. You believe that? You believe that? you should say no. A Gallup poll taken the same year revealed, get this, a Gallup poll taken in the same year revealed that the number one concern Americans have is they don't think they have enough money. Would somebody kindly put those together for me? 84% of Americans think they are content, but the same group of people thinks that their number one concern is they don't have enough money. I want to do a new poll is, do you think you understand what the word contentment means? Contentment for us is always about 6 months out, is it not? I'm so close, I can call myself there. I'm content, but I'm going to be content when I have about $10,000 more. If I were to say, okay, how many of you are content? I would bet most of you would kind of raise your hand and say, yeah, I think I'm a content person. If I said, how many of you, if your salary got raised by 15% next year, all your financial problems would be over? You'd probably raise your hand again. It's always about 6 months away from us. So you're thinking, I'm almost content as soon as this gets resolved. As soon as I get married, as soon as we have children, as soon as they get out of the house, as soon as my fourth child is out of diapers, my life is gonna be set. Please God, let it come today, all right? It's always about 6 months away. When I graduate, then I'll be happy. When I get a real job, then I'll be happy. When I find somebody to date, then I'll be happy. Contentment grows out of a proper understanding of the gospel, because contentment is understanding that in Christ, you can be satisfied with exactly what you have, because in Christ, you have all that you need. Are you content? Here's the second one. Are you confident? Are you confident? Are you one of those people who goes up and down based on what is happening to you at the moment? Are you a drama queen? Are you sitting next to a drama queen? You can nod your head on that one, right? Or whatever guy version of this is, drama king or whatever, drama prince, I don't know. But are you the kind of person that's like, oh, it's awesome, I love it, and then like, oh, it's terrible, it's just, you know, and you're up and down all the time. That just shows you don't understand the unchanging nature of Jesus. Because when you understand the never-changing love and presence of Jesus and his promise, your walk with him is steady. When you don't understand those things, it's less like a walk with Jesus, more like a pogo stick ride with him. Oh, it's awesome. Oh, it's terrible. Oh, it's awesome. It's because life is going up and down, and you're going up and down with it. But when you understand that Jesus never changes, that he never ever leaves, that he is your helper, life may go up and down, but you won't. Because you're not hooked to the circumstances of your life. You're hooked to Jesus Christ, who never changes. One quick word about confidence, especially to you guys. I know a lot of guys, especially once you have a job, who are constantly worried about what they're missing out on. So for example, Saturday morning, you know, your kid's got a soccer game, but you also know that the boss is getting a few guys together to play golf. And you're like, well, I go to my kid's soccer game, or should I go play golf with the boss? Because, you know, this might be my chance to get in his good graces, where he'll give me a raise, or this, I'll connect with a client, and, you know, and then everything's going to happen. And so you live in this kind of fear of what you're missing out on. See, that shows that you don't understand that Jesus is your helper. Because if I am confident that Jesus is my sufficiency and my helper, I can go to my kid's game and not be thinking about what I'm not doing, or trying to figure out a way I can go to half my kid's game, make sure they see me, and then run over to play the last nine holes of golf. Because I know that going to my kid's game pleases Jesus, and he'll make sure that I'm taken care of. So I can be confident. And so I'm doing what Jesus wants me to do. He's my helper. I'm not worried about what I'm missing out on, because I'm just pleasing him, and he's going to take care of the rest. Some of you college students are completely freaking out about what's going to happen next year. You know, so where am I going to get a job? It's because you don't understand that he's your helper. Listen, God lost confidence in your decision-making ability in the Garden of Eden. And at that point, he was like, He chose an analogy for you, and the analogy was sheep, all right? Bad news, sheep are idiots. Good news, the shepherd's awesome. And if sheep get to where they need to go, it's not because of their skill and acumen as sheep, it's because of the wisdom and the compassion of the shepherd. He's your helper. He's going to help you in that time to go where you need to go, so you can quit worrying about it and you can walk confidently, because he never changes and he promises to help you. Sermon number four, last sermon. Honor the church. Honor the church. What follows, you guys, I don't know, we've been hearing, but hang with me on this one. This is an important one. What follows in these verses are a set of ways that you should relate to your church. It's kind of a report card for a church, what I'm about to give you. By the way, for those of you that move away from here and have to go to a new church, people always ask me, what should I look for in a church? These things that he's about to give you are what are important in a church, and these are the things that you should be looking for. This is the church's report card. We're going to move through them quickly, all right? Here's number one, verse 7. Remember your leaders, those who spoke to you the word of God. Consider the outcome of their way of life and imitate their faith. Number one, observe the life of your leaders and imitate their faith. Hopefully you are attending a church where the pastors are examples of integrity, sacrifice, and faith. Is it the kind of church that values pastoral care? You see, one of the things we know at this church is that effective discipleship is not just hearing somebody teach, no matter how good that person is. Effective discipleship only happens by observing somebody's life up close. There are certain things that can only be done life on life. It don't matter how many podcasts you listen to or how good the preacher is, there's only a certain level that you can get from this angle. And here's the analogy we use at our church. What I'm doing here right now, think of this like air war. If you've ever studied any kind of battle strategy in modern warfare, air war never wins a battle totally. Air war can weaken the defenses of the people who hold the ground, but they're gonna dig in, they're gonna go into caves, so you can weaken up their defenses through air war, but then you gotta send in the ground troops to go in and actually secure the area. So what I'm doing here on the weekends is I'm just doing air war. You're bringing your friends and I'm just carpet bombing them. I'm blowing stuff up. But if their lives are ever gonna change, it's because you are going into the caves of their life, metaphorically speaking. And you are showing them this is how the gospel addresses this particular situation.
14: 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Greer. In fact, that kind of Christ-centered love helps carry the gospel farther than we could ever go on our own. So, JD, help us connect the dots. 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
15: Yeah, Molly, that's a great question, because we're not just doing this to get sermon content out there. 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
14: That's right.
15: But we don't want it to stop at inspiration or just listening. We want that to lead to discipleship. That's what the word of Jesus is for. He calls people to follow him. Life change that leads to spiritual growth, that leads to multiplication and influence over others.
14: Yeah, that's
15: discipleship
14: good.
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14: 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I'm Molly Vidovich, reminding you to join us Wednesday for the conclusion of this study in Hebrews called Christ is Better, here on Summit Life with J.D. 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
2: 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I'm Angela. Listen to what the Apostle Paul wrote to the church in Ephesus. So I tell you this, and insist on it in the Lord, that you must no longer live as the Gentiles do in the futility of their thinking. They are darkened in their understanding and separated from the life of God because of the ignorance that is in them due to the hardening of their hearts. Having lost all sensitivity, they have given themselves over to sensuality so as to indulge in every kind of impurity. They are so full of greed. That, however, is not the way of life that you've learned when you heard about Christ and were taught in him in accordance with the truth that is in Christ Jesus. You were taught with regard to your former way of life to put off the old self, which is being corrupt and in its deceitful desires, to be made new in the attitude of your minds, and to put on the new self. Such good words.
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1: 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Be still and know that I am God. Psalm 46 and verse 10. Learn to savor the stillness. Trust God's stops as well as God's steps.
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5: What kind of world do we live in? The answer is exactly the world that the Apostle Paul describes in the Bible. It's the old self, the human condition. How wrong is our educational systems that teach us that people are basically good? What utter nonsense.
6: Welcome to the God-Centered Life with Josh Moody. The Heavenly Places, that's the name of our series. Today's study called The New Self, looking at Ephesians chapter 4, verses 17 through 32. Josh Moody is senior pastor of College Church in Wheaton, Illinois. Josh, our previous session, we talked about truth and how it's sacrificed for other objectives. Mm-hmm. And it feels like Paul is keeping that theme close at hand as he's asking us to evaluate ourselves and make changes accordingly.
7: Yeah, that is the theme of truth now starts to make its way through this next theme about the new self and to evaluate ourselves and make changes accordingly. See who we truly are and who we are truly meant to be.
6: New self, get the mirror out. Might not be the easiest thing to look into when the scriptures tell us what we're actually looking at. Ephesians chapter 4, verses 17 through 32. Here's Josh.
7: So Ephesians chapter 4, and beginning at verse 17, let's hear God's word. The Apostle Paul writes, "Now this I say, and testify in the Lord, that you must no longer walk as the Gentiles do in the futility of their minds. They are darkened in their understanding, alienated from the life of God, because of the ignorance that is in them due to their hardness of heart. They have become callous, and have given themselves up to sensuality, greedy to practice every kind of impurity. But that's not the way you learn Christ. Assuming that you have heard about him and were taught in him as the truth is in Jesus,

0: to put off your old self, which belongs to your former manner of life and is corrupt through deceitful desires, and to be renewed in the spirit of your minds, and to put on the new self, created after the likeness of God in true righteousness and holiness. Therefore, having put away falsehood, let each one of you speak the truth to his neighbor, for we are members one of another. Be angry and do not sin. Do not let the sun go down on your anger, and give no opportunity to the devil. Let the thief no longer steal, but rather let him labor, doing honest work with his own hands, so that he may have something to share with anyone in need. Let no corrupting talk come out of your mouths, but only such as is good for building up, as fits the occasion, that it may give grace to those who hear. And do not grieve the Holy Spirit of God, by whom you were sealed for the day of redemption. Let all bitterness and wrath and anger and clamor and slander be put away from you, along with all malice. Be kind to one another, tender-hearted, forgiving one another as God in Christ forgave you. This is God's word. May the 4th is known for those who like Star Wars as the day that is Star Wars Day. May the Force be with you, or may the 4th. And that got me thinking about some of the Star Wars spin-offs, particularly The Mandalorian, that some of you perhaps have watched. I don't know. I'm not. By the way, when I reference a TV show or a movie or something, I'm not actually necessarily recommending it. This is not like, you know, like a sort of parental guidance. This is okay to watch. I have no idea. But there's one particular theme in The Mandalorian where the main character, to be a Mandalorian, you have to wear a helmet and you can never take it off. And the phrase is, "This is the way." But the Mandalorian, at some point in the series, apparently, takes his helmet off, and therefore he's excluded from the community. How does he get back in? And there's a rather, the story goes, there's a somewhat sort of complicated process he has to go through in order to be allowed back in to be a true Mandalorian. What is the way for Christians and for the church, in reality, not in a Star Wars show, for anyone anywhere, to be in with God? What do we need to wear? What do we need to do? What do we need to say? What do we need to believe? The Apostle Paul, in his writing so far, has got to this moment where he's applying the truths that he's been teaching. And essentially, in this passage, he has three steps that he wants us to make. There's something we need to put off, something we need to put on, and therefore, some things we need to put away. Put off, put on, put away. First of all, he's telling us we need to put off the old self. In verses 17 to 19, the Apostle Paul describes the reality of what the old self is like outside of Christ. He's not saying that everyone who is not yet a Christian behaves in always awful, evil ways. What he's saying is that in our natural human condition, there is a tendency towards a downward spiral towards increasing darkness. And in this downward spiral that outside of Christ we all will experience, he essentially identifies three parts to it, or three steps in this downward spiral. The first is a futility of mind, verse 17. He says, don't anywhere walk like the Gentiles do, meaning those outside of Christ, those who are not yet Christians, in the futility of their minds. That's the first step in this downward spiral. He does not mean that non-Christians are less clever than Christians. What he's saying is that The truth of the matter is that if you're not yet a Christian, you realize that your existence ends at the grave. If you listen to how people speak, everyone understands this. What's the phrase? You only go around one time. That's the end. And that's true whether someone is very educated or less educated. The reality is that we know that the grave is the end, and therefore life is futile. That's the futility of mind. The notorious author Vladimir Nabokov, who is infamous for his horrible book called Lolita, at the end of his life wrote an autobiography that he called Speak Memory. And in that autobiography, he described this futility of mind. He said, "The cradle rocks above an abyss. Common sense teaches us that existence is a mere glimmer between two eternities of darkness." The futility of the mind. That's the first step in the downward spiral. You know that life ends at the grave. That leads, says the Apostle Paul, to hardness of heart. They're darkened in their understanding, and they're alienated from the life of God because of the ignorance that is in them due to their hardness of heart. What he means here is the heart in the Bible is not merely the emotional or feeling part of us. It is the whole center of who we are. And what the Apostle Paul here is describing, a decision that is made to say no to God. We sung earlier, "I have decided to follow Jesus." What the apostle means by the hardness of heart is a decision inside to say, "No, God, I've decided not to follow Jesus." And in the Bible story, the most famous example of this is Pharaoh in Egypt, when God's word came to Pharaoh and Pharaoh hardened his heart. That is, he said, "No, I'm not going to listen." And there's a great mystery there about the sovereignty of God and human responsibility. If you're in Christian circles, you probably are thinking along those lines every time Pharaoh is mentioned. You think about, well, God hardened Pharaoh's heart. Well, that's true, but it's also told us that Pharaoh hardened his own heart as well. Both are true. But the point is, in biblical language, to harden your heart is to say no to God's word. Of course, the great irony of Pharaoh hardening his heart is that he was doing exactly what God's word had said was going to happen. How ironic is that? God's word said that Pharaoh would say no to God's word, and when Pharaoh said no to God's word, he was doing what God's word said. The Lord is sovereign. But the Apostle Paul is really just simply saying here, they say no to God.
1: Current affairs seen in Paul's letters. We'll keep looking at this in just a moment, but first a quick nod of the cap to all those who have financially partnered with us. This ministry is completely 100% listener supported, so those who have shared of their financial resources to keep this gospel teaching going, we thank you. All over the planet now is where these studies are going, so you're part of a growing ministry. Our thanks. Back into Ephesians, here's Josh.
0: That leads to a final step in the spiral down into darkness that we're seeing in our inner cities and in our society today with increasing violence, sensuality, greedy to practice every kind of impurity. Where does that come from? It says, verse 19, they have become callous. The word callous means literally not feeling pain. What the Apostle Paul is saying is when you have a futility of mind, you know that the grave is the end. And because of that, you're somewhat angry at life and God and think, I'm going to say no to God and morality. The final step of that is therefore your conscience no longer feels the pain that it should feel when you do something wrong. And we see that everywhere today, don't we? People doing the most gross deeds of killing, just a shooting just this week of little five-year-olds shot with a machine gun and what kind of world do we live in? The answer is exactly the world that the Apostle Paul describes in the Bible. It's the old self, the human condition. How wrong is our educational systems that teaches us that people are basically good? What utter nonsense. Open your eyes. There is an old self. Not that everyone is always as wicked as they could be. Of course not. God's gracious favor constantly holds back our darkness in the natural world and the human society and that is his kindness to us. But the tendency of the old self is this spiral from the futility of mind to the hardness of heart to I will do whatever I want to do because life is short and I've got to grab it while I can. Very logical. Makes absolute sense from an old self point of view. And the Apostle Paul is saying, put that off. Instead, second point, we must now put on something different. What do we need to put on? Verses 20 to 24. Well, here comes the new self. He says, verse 20, that is not the way you learn Christ. You didn't learn Christ like that. You're Christians. You're not to be like that. Assuming that you've heard him or taught in him. In other words, he's saying, I'm not going to assume that everyone in church really is a Christian. As the truth is in Jesus, to put off your old self, which belongs to your former manner of life and is corrupt through these deceitful desires that I just explained, and to be renewed in the spirit of your minds, and to put on what? What are we now to put on? The new self. Put off the old self. Put on the new self, created after the likeness of God in true righteousness and holiness. Well, there are three elements that Paul identifies here about this new self, just as there were three elements that he identified about the old self. First of all, we must learn. That is not the way you learn Christ. Do not please think that Christianity is merely an emotional experience. There is truth. And to put on the new self, it begins with learning truth. Not hugely complicated, overly intellectual, obscure, mysterious truth, but simple, plain truth. John Wesley, who was the famous Christian leader that founded the Methodist denomination, was Oxford educated, an extremely bright man. He published many books. One of the series of books he published is a 50-volume set of works called The Christian Library, excerpts from great Christian devotional literature. In the preface to this 50-volume thing, John Wesley said that our truth is not obscure, mysterious, and overly complicated. Our truth is the simple, plain truth of Scripture, namely, we love because he first loved us. It's not obscure and conspiracies and mysteries. It's not overly complicated, but it is something to learn. There's doctrine. Charles Spurgeon once said, he who is the enemy of doctrine is the enemy of Christian practice. You must learn something. What a huge mistake it is that churches have taken out doctrine from the church in order to be practical. And then they're surprised that people are not practicing the truth. Why are they not practicing the truth? Because they don't know what the truth is. You must learn, first step. Of course, then we spend time teaching the Bible. But it's not merely intellectual or doctrinal. It is a personal encounter. We must learn truth. We must meet Jesus. See how the Apostle Paul describes this truth. How you were taught, verse 1, in him. Verse 21, you are taught in him, or as the truth is in Jesus. In the original Greek, it's a very interesting way he's phrasing it. You would think he would, as the truth is, and then he would describe some idea. But the truth for a Christian is a personal truth. It's the truth in Jesus himself. You have an opportunity to meet Jesus this morning. And to put on the new self, you need to encounter him. As Jesus said in the book of Revelation to the church of Laodicea, behold, I stand at the door and knock. If anyone hears my voice and opens the door, I will come in to him and eat with him and he with me. Here he is, Jesus. You may meet him. Will you open the door of your heart, of your mind, of your life? But the final step in the new self is the spiritual renewal, the regeneration. Verse 23, to be renewed in the spirit of your minds and to put on the new self, created after the likeness of God in true righteousness and holiness. This, of course, is to be born again. But when we use the phrase born again in American culture, it's often associated with a sort of political system or something like that. But to be born again is not an invention of right-wing politics. Being born again was not invented by Jimmy Carter in the 1970s. To be born again is a creation of God himself. To put on the new self, created after the likeness of God in true righteousness and holiness. Do you have the new self? Have you been born again? As you all know, I have a great familiarity with baseball. But I read in one place about a famous baseball game, and perhaps some of you will know, it was in a World Series game. In the seventh game of the World Series, and the final inning, and the last batter, the score was tied, and the final batter gets up to the plate, moment of great drama, and he hits the ball, it sails out of the park to a home run. The place is like, well, you can imagine, it's like, whoa, and he goes around, gets to the home plate, and the umpire calls him out. You should be glad, by the way, I got that right. Last time at the 8 o'clock service, I thought that was out, but actually it's this that's out, so. Why? Why was he called out? He never touched the first base. What about you? Here you are in church. Perhaps you know the songs. You've been to church before. Have you put on the new self? Put off the old self. Put on the new self. And then he says, put away the lie. This runs from verses 25 to verse 32. He says, therefore, having put away falsehood, and you see he comes back to that phrase, put away in verse 31 again, and let all bitterness and wrath and anger and clamor and slander be put away from you. Literally, when it says here, put away falsehood, it is not the abstract falsehood, but it is literally the lie. What the Apostle Paul here is teaching is that when we become a Christian, though we have the new self, we still have the vestiges, the remains of the old self with us. And the task of Christian discipleship is to become more and more like the new self and less like the old self. In a sense, a Christian in their own psychology and internal mind and heart is always at war. That's not true with the non-Christian. There's just the old self. So if you're struggling with some sin or temptation or other, it's a good sign that you really are a Christian. Because if you were not struggling, you would not be a Christian. That doesn't mean you shouldn't put it away, but it's a sign that you have the new self. We, as it were, are, in Lloyd Jones's illustration, a person who has two horses, the old self and the new self. And our task is increasingly to ride the new self horse. Or as the Apostle Paul puts it here, put away the lie. The lie is that the old self defines us as a Christian, not true anymore. We're now defined by the new self, which is created after the likeness of God in true righteousness and holiness. Put away the lie.
2: That
1: That's Josh Moody, and this is The God-Centered Life. So we talked about learning. We talked about meeting Jesus. We talked about spiritual renewal. This is all part of the put off, put on, and then when we get together next time, we'll talk about putting away.
0: Yeah.
1: So it feels like these elements all harken back to knowing and accepting truth, an underlying theme, perhaps, in the letter, that truth being important here in Ephesians?
0: Yeah. I suppose that's the putting away, the lie, and instead the truth about who Jesus is and the truth about who we are is the transformative tool for a life in Christ that becomes more and more like Christ. So I think that's probably fair. It is absolutely critical that we bring our lives increasingly into line with what is true in the gospel.
1: So knowing, learning, all of this sometimes bumps up against pride, I would imagine. So, it can be a challenge if pride is getting in the way of really looking at ourselves in this mirror that Paul's presenting.
0: Yeah, I suppose pride is always if not always the enemy, at least often the enemy. If we don't think we have a problem with pride, it's probably a pretty good sign we do. So, yeah, absolutely.
1: Terrific. Okay, the third part of that. So we had put off, put on, and then put away. And we'll dive further. We just had a little bit of time. Put away the lie. We'll go further into that when we get together next time. Thank you, Josh. Well, putting off the lie, maybe you're picking up on the fact that it's sometimes hard to do. Why? Because the lie has momentum. It's shiny and delicious and popular and makes promises. But the lie is still the lie. Our offer this month tackles the problem of one manifestation of that lie, culture's take on the gospel, and removes the misunderstandings that may be blocking the amazing gift that gospel is. Josh's new book is called Unframed: Conversations That Take the Gospel Out of the Box. Interviews, real-life stories, interactions with sharp-minded people, including both scholars and skeptics, all designed to not only clarify Christianity, but also introduce Christ himself. A resource for you if you have doubts about the plausibility of Christian faith, or a tool to help you more effectively communicate with skeptics you may come in contact with. Love to get a copy heading your way. 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A gift to us, and we will in turn send a gift to you. Josh's brand new book. Next time, so have you tried being nice?
0: The old man has a malice to it. Of course, it's the opposite of kindness. And so he says then, verse 32, be kind to one another. We massively undervalue the apologetic of Christian kindness.
1: Being nice goes a long way. We'll continue to explore that theme from the book of Ephesians. GodCenteredLife.org, your chance to reach out and connect with us, and we'd love to have you join us next time, right here on The God-Centered Life with Josh Moody.
2: 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Raise your hand. I've got my hand up. Hi, I'm Angela. You're listening to Faith Radio. I think if we're honest, all of us raise our hand. At some point, in some way, we have made a mess of things in our personal life. We have sinned in some way and fallen short of what God expects from us. But then there's the gospel and the good news. Because of the love and the mercy of God, we no longer have to live that way. We don't have to stay there. God can make us new. Coming up on Destined for Victory, Pastor Paul Shepherd is going to take an in-depth look at the love and mercy of God.
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6: Crown is expanding in Europe. Hi, I'm Chuck Bentley with My Money Life from Crown. One of the joys of my role at Crown is teaching in various places around the world. In April, we attended Crown's gathering in Warsaw, Poland. Leaders came from Poland, Romania, Ukraine, Lithuania, and the UK. We explored how to live, lead, and steward faithfully in a world experiencing rapid economic and spiritual changes. I taught on the economics of righteousness and the virtuous cycle, highlighting how biblical financial principles bring lasting blessing. I also talked about global trends shaping the future and offered a biblical response to financial uncertainty. We then headed to Romania, where I did more teaching and conducted a session on leadership. While there, the leader of Crown Romania arranged for me to be interviewed on Credo TV. I shared God's view of money versus man's view. It opened the door to an exciting new partnership. Credo TV is now translating our God Provides film series into Romanian, along with the family and finance series that my wife and I did. The plan is to broadcast these as part of its programming. This collaboration will expand the reach of Crown's biblical stewardship message to Romanian-speaking audiences. Isaiah 55:11 says that God's word will not return to him empty, but will accomplish what he desires and achieve the purpose for which he sent it. Please join me in praying for our work in Europe. Now, this September, we're celebrating Crown's 50th anniversary. I'll be teaching a session on God's economy. Come join us September the 10th through the 12th in Knoxville, Tennessee. Register today at crown.org/50 years.
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0: after they make a little mess. Some folk can't be used too well because you're a little too stuck up. You're a little too out of touch with reality. You think you're all that. And so God has to let you go through some experiences where you realize, no, no, you're not all that. You're some of that, but you're not all that.
1: Hello, and welcome to another great day here on Destined for Victory, where we feature the teaching ministry of Pastor Paul Shepherd. Always glad to have you with us. So let me ask you, have you ever made a mess of things? If so, you already know God can turn our messes into messages. He did it with Peter, who denied him, with Thomas, who doubted him, and with Paul, who persecuted him. 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
0: Bible says he takes our sins and casts them into the sea and remembers them no more. And you want your forgiveness of people to be a reflection of God's forgiveness in your heart. A wonderful example of that is in the gospel record after the resurrection. Remember how badly Peter messed up? Luke chapter 22, he's bragging to the Lord, I'll always be with you. These other folk gonna forsake you. You picked the wrong ones, but you did do one thing right. You picked me. I got your back, Jesus. I'm with you to the end. I'll even die with you. We're going down together. We'd be in the same foxhole. We're going to go down together, me and Jesus. Jesus looked at him and said, before tomorrow morning, you will have denied me three times. And it happened just as Jesus said, and Peter felt miserable. And he followed, even when Jesus was going to the cross, Bible says he followed from afar. And he was ashamed, thoroughly ashamed of himself. Failed miserably. But he didn't know how wonderful Jesus was. Until after the resurrection, Jesus had given instructions to the women and said, go tell my disciples and Peter to meet me in Galilee. Now, the wonder of that is that Jesus wanted to make sure Peter knew he had not disqualified himself because of how he denied the Savior. See, if Jesus didn't have it right, he'd say, go tell my disciples. They said, if somebody would have said, well, what about Peter? He'd say, See, or if he was like some of us, he'd be like, Peter wanna swear to people that he doesn't know who I. Well, you can't have it both ways. If you're gonna release them, release them. Said, go tell my disciples, and in case Peter's not sure whether he's still a disciple, I'll call him by name. When you find him, tell him, I gave a personal invitation. Because you might well imagine they'd get to him and to the others and say, Jesus said, meet him in Galilee. And you would imagine without that clarity, Peter would be standing there saying, well, I guess that doesn't mean me. Because, you know, all the people he's run into in life are probably like the people we've run into and dealt with, who when you mess up, that's it. None of this three strikes you're out. One strike will get it done. I'm through now. I told you not to mess over me, didn't I? Told you not to mess over me. No. Jesus made it plain. He said, go tell my disciples and Peter to meet me in Galilee. I'm so glad for that kind of grace. I'm the recipient of that. How about you? God doesn't forgive me on probation. God doesn't give me one little shot at it and I blow it and he's looking at me cross-eyed the rest of my life. In fact, going back to Luke 22, do you remember what Jesus said to him after prophesying that he would fail? He said, after you are converted, Peter, you're gonna mess up. Satan is gonna shake you up, sift you like wheat, but I've prayed for you that your faith won't fail. See, sometimes you fail, but your faith doesn't. I messed up, but my faith is still anchored in the Lord. And Jesus said, I prayed for you, Peter, that your faith wouldn't fail. And he said, and when you are converted, strengthen your brothers. Do you know some people are better off after they make a little mess? Some folk can't be used too well because you're a little too stuck up. You're a little too out of touch with reality. You think you're all that. And so God has to let you go through some experiences where you realize, no, you're not all that. You're some of that. But you're not all that. You have some problems. You have some weaknesses. You have some besetting sins. See, if all you do is evaluate yourself, you get a wrong perspective. That's why you got to have some people in your support system who love you enough to tell you the truth. If you don't have anybody who can speak truth to you and you say, thank you for that. I needed that. I appreciate that wake-up call. You are a shipwreck waiting to happen. See, if you're grading your own test, you'll pass every time. You don't know the answers. You pass every time. You got to give your test to somebody else. Am I as nice as I think I am? Let your friend say no. And the good thing about it is that Jesus already knew who you were when he called you. When he saves us, he sends his spirit into our lives to be with us forever because he knows it's going to be a lot of work. And so the Holy Spirit moves in. He doesn't come to visit, he moves in because he's going to be dealing with you and your issues and your stuff. But I want to tell you, you got to reconcile relationships. I love the fact that even in the New Testament, the apostles didn't ignore that. Paul was writing to the church at Philippi. And he's writing all these wonderful truths. He that began a good work in you shall come back, and all of that. And then he gets over into chapter 4 and he says, oh yeah, those two women in the church who are feuding, calls them by name and says, tell them to get their act together. Right in the midst of all this, he who began a good work in you is going to perform it. And God is at work in you both to will and to do of his good pleasure. All those scriptures we love to quote. Well, right there in Philippians chapter 4, he says, yeah, those two ladies, tell them to get their act together. Verses 2 and 3. Because God cares about that. And some of us are having these feuds and these spats with people and you won't let stuff die and you keep on bringing up little petty things and silly issues with people. Come on, life is too short. Get over that stuff. Get over it. Stop it. Cut it out. Well, some of y'all want a spiritual word. You need to sound more spiritual. Yea, and the Lord would say unto thee, stop it. Cut it out. These little feuds, running little fights, and somebody, you got to hold on to something that you should have let go a long time ago. Life is too short for that. It'll mess up your walk with God. It'll mess up your fellowship with him and your ability to minister to other people. Now, again, if you got something to deal with it. But once it's dealt with, let it go. It's over. Send it away. You'll do yourself and other people in your life a wonderful favor. You ever seen mean old people? Next question, do you want to be one? Well, I suggest if you don't want to be one, you better be practicing the right things now. Because what happens is you get good at what you practice. And you show me a mean old person, I'll show you somebody who didn't deal with stuff right as they were living their life. As they went from one decade of life to another, they just carried more and more junk with them, more and more stuff with them, more and more unresolved issues, more and more hatred and resentment and bitterness in their hearts. Bible says, let that stuff go. That's what the concept of forgiveness is. Let it go. Release it. If you can't reconcile, then release. Give it over into the hands of the Lord. And let him bless you. Third point in Christ-like balance, establish appropriate boundaries. These are the kinds of things you have to study the scriptures to see about the life of Jesus. See, we love looking at how he ministered, how he healed the sick, raised the dead, cast out devils, and he did all of that. But you know what else our Savior did and teaches us by his example? He established appropriate boundaries. When you see that story over in Matthew chapter 14, just before he walks on the water and goes out and rescues them in the midst of that storm. Do you know what happened before that? Before that, he ministered to some people. And then the Bible says he withdrew to a solitary place because he knew that in between ministry opportunities, you've got to find time to withdraw. He withdrew so he could commune with the Father without the distraction of the demands of people. Jesus knew that in order to do the will of God, you've got to establish appropriate boundaries. And so you find him withdrawing in Matthew 14 before. In fact, you find him trying to withdraw. The people come, he ministers to them because they found out where he was. And then he said, well, we've got to go to the other side of the lake. And I haven't had all the quiet time I wanted because when I withdrew, the people found me and he had to minister. So then you're told that he tells his disciples, we're going over to the other side of the lake. I tell you what, you all go ahead. I'll meet you. And he sent them. That's why he had to come rescue them. Because Jesus said, you all go. And if somebody said, no, we hang out with Jesus. No, please, go. Why? He needed his time with the Father. This isn't time for all of you all. Sometimes you need the Father to help you deal with the next episode with the people. I don't understand how you get up, run out, and go to your job and don't pray first. Dealing with the people you had to deal with? And you didn't stop and pray? What were you thinking? Talk about you're too busy to pray. You're too busy not to pray. You got to get up and say, Lord, thank you for this day, and worship him and get Christ-centered in your mind and in your heart. And then say, now, Lord, I'm getting ready to go out and start my day. I got to deal with my job, or I got to deal with my family, or I got to deal with the people at school, whatever it is. Lord, you know what's ahead of me today. I need you to anchor me in you. I need you to help me prepare my mind and my heart. Get into the Word. Let the Word speak to you. Remind you of what's important. Let the Holy Spirit lead you. You're too busy not to pray. And you got to establish boundaries so that you can have time to build yourself up physically, spiritually, emotionally, psychologically. You need time. And so you find Jesus not always going forward, but you find him withdrawing. You find the same thing in Luke chapter 5, verses 15 and 16. He withdraws before he goes to the next ministry assignment. Not only that, but part of that establishing boundaries is learning how to say no when it's time to say no. Some folk don't understand that that can be a very godly word. See, a lot of people in your mind, you know, turning people down is somehow unchristlike. You got to understand that sometimes you cannot do what people want of you because you've got to stay focused on what God wants out of you. That wonderful story in Luke chapter 8 where Jesus healed the demoniac who was running around in the tombs, demons just driving him crazy. Jesus cast those spirits out of him. And you find him there in the latter part of Luke chapter 8, sitting at one point with the man, and the folk were amazed because the man was clothed and in his right mind, because they were used to seeing or hearing about him naked in the tombs when those demons were just driving his life into destruction. And he would often just tear his clothes off him, just be naked. And now he's clothed and in his right mind, sitting there, and the people come and they're just amazed. But then the people were scared of Jesus too. And so they sent him and they said, please leave here. And Jesus said, all right, I'm on my way. And he's on his way to his next assignment. Well, keep reading. That man begged Jesus, please let me go with you. Please. You've done so much for me. If I can just go with you, I'll serve you. I'll do whatever you want. It's the clear implication. He wants to just go with him and be with him. Here's the man who's changed my life. Jesus looks at him and says, no. No, you're not coming with me. I want you to go back to your hometown. And everywhere you go, I want you to tell everybody you run into what I've done for you. In other words, Jesus said, you've got to do what God called you to do, which resulted from your healing and deliverance. You've got a testimony. You've got to go places I'm not going, but you can tell them what I did for you. But in order to get that done, Jesus had to tell the man, no, you can't come with me. And some of us have false guilt. I've seen a lot of Christians over the years laboring under a load of false guilt. I feel bad when I don't do what people want me to do. And they're just laboring. You have to understand something, that your calling is to please God. And as you pray and seek his mind and his heart for your life, there are people who are only in your life for a season. Or there are some people you're only there to minister to for a season. But if you keep them with you longer than God wants you to, they develop an unhealthy attachment to you. And they stop seeing God and start seeing you. And so you have to listen to the Father. And you have to understand that some things are seasonal in nature. If I minister to you, get you on your feet, now you've got to go forward and do what God's called you to do. And you can't attach yourself to my life. Some people labor under that burden with their families. And there comes a time when you say no. No, I can't help you. No, I cannot be there when you want me to be there. No, I can't bail you out all the time. You got to understand, God didn't call you to be somebody's rescuer. Jesus died for all of them. If Jesus died for them, his death will do some good. You let him kill you, that won't do him any good. And so you have to know when it's time to withdraw. You say, well, I have trouble with that. Well, ask the Holy Spirit and your support system, the people God sends into your life, to help you begin to establish appropriate boundaries so you can say no. Parents, I tell you as often as I can, I tell you who have young ones, so you can learn it now. Your job is to work yourself out of a job. If you do it right, one day your children won't need you the way they need you now. That means you've done your job. Don't let your self-esteem and your identity be wrapped up in actively parenting them, because it's supposed to change as they grow, as they mature. It's supposed to change. And after a while, you reach that time when you are able to look at them and say, the Lord bless you and keep you. The Lord make his face shine upon you and be gracious unto you. The Lord lift up his countenance upon you and give you peace. Go, my child, go. Don't feel guilty. That's what God gave them to you for. So you can train them up in the training and instruction of the Lord. Hopefully they've come to love God with all their heart. Now, if they're not loving him yet, keep praying for them. Keep believing that that seed of the word you sowed down in their heart will produce fruit of righteousness. Believe God for them. But understand that you're in a different season, and you shouldn't have something walking around your house 30 years old that still can't make it without you. Something's wrong. If they're there, they ought to be there at that point at your convenience. If they're there, they ought to be there at that point to help you. Come on now. Ought to be there to help you, to support you. What can I do to make your life easier if they're still there? They ought to be at your request and your convenience. They ought to be there, ought to have a job. Come on. It's the will of God. Establish appropriate boundaries. My money is not yours forever and ever. Amen. And so you got to discern where you are. Sure, anybody can get in trouble, and if you can bail them out, that's fine. Do that. But a bailout and a life of dysfunctional dependence, two different things. And then some take up the cross with their grandchildren, start all over again. And they depend on you for every single thing. And then the kids who made them off living like God knows what, because you've allowed them to shirk their responsibility. You're actually supporting it. I tell you, there was a season, the last 3 years we were in Philadelphia, we lived right next door to Meredith's mother, right next door. And she told us, as soon as we moved there, she said, now, I'm glad y'all are here and what have you. Our kids were very little. She said, but I want to tell you, don't think just because you live next door, you have built-in babysitting. She sure did. Looked us right in the face. I want you to tell you now, don't even start it. When I feel like them, I will tell you, this is a good day. Bring them on over. Y'all go help yourself. Knock yourself out. Have fun. If you don't hear from me, or when you call me and I say no, believe me. You know what? She was right. She was right. Those are your children. Y'all had them. Raise them. Support them. Appropriate boundaries so that you can do the will of God, so that you can please him in every area of your life. And so you got to learn, at times, God will call you to say, no, I can't help you right now. You can't make yourself always physically available to people. Thank God for answering services. Thank God for it. You know, back in the old days, you know, the phone would ring and ring, and if you didn't want to answer it or you were busy, you'd miss the call, and that was it. You didn't know what happened. Told you, technology can be a blessing. Now, there's no excuse. You don't have to worry. Well, what if I miss a really important call? You know, back in the old days, you had to pick it up for fear it was urgent. Well, nowadays, let the machine get it. You check the machine, see what's going on. You don't have to be live with everybody. You don't have to be available to everybody. And let me help you, Christians. You don't have to lie on your answering machine. A little tired of calling Saints House. Hi, I'm not here. Leave a message. I start leaving. This is Pastor Paul. Oh, hey, Pastor. Lord, Pastor's on the phone. Honey, Pastor's on the phone. No. Wait a minute. Wait. Back up. Rewind. That machine told me you weren't there. Don't lie on your machine. That doesn't honor God. You don't have to tell him what you're doing at all. You call my house, you hear this. This is the shepherd's residence. Please leave your name and phone number. God bless you. Beep. I told you the truth. It's our residence. Leave your name, your number. If we're not answering live, often we answer live. But when it's not live time, when it's family time, when it's prayer time, when it's not you right now time, you go into the message. And you don't lie, just say, leave a message. And, you know, you probably have folk in your life like I have in mine. I don't talk to machines. Well, then you won't be talking to me. Take your pick. Figure out what you want to do. If it's live time, fine. Oh, you understand what I'm saying? We got to follow Jesus' lead. If our Savior knew that there were times when it's too much, I've got to withdraw and pray and reflect and get my heart and my mind and my body ready. If the Son of God had to do that, what chance do you think you have of not living with appropriate boundaries? And the point is not so that you can be grand. You're not trying to be grand and special and, oh, now you're cute, huh? Don't let people throw off on you like that. No, it's just a matter of regulating my life. Not every ringing phone is urgent. And so there come those ways and those times where you screen and where you just make sure you deal with what you need to deal with, but you allow God to help you bring a balance to the activity and the motion and movement of your life. And in these things, God will be well pleased.
1: Thanks so much for being here with us for today's Destined for Victory message, being holy, being human. You know, our media ministry was built upon a deep desire to honor God with our time and resources, and it's listening friends and partners like you who give so generously to give us that privilege. But it seems the summer months can often be a tough time of year. I once asked Pastor Paul if this was true for Destined for Victory, and he gave me a very candid answer. Here's what he said.
2: Yes, it is. And it's simply because people love us and they want to support us. But sometimes we're so glad to be through the winter and the spring, and we're now in the summer and we're ready to take some vacation time and do some things that we've longed to do for months. And we get to do it, whether it's travel or whatever. But I just want to encourage and remind our listeners that if we're going to keep on preaching the word throughout the year, then the support is absolutely necessary, because I have found out that the bills don't take vacations. No. They keep coming every single month. And so we have to be ready to meet them with the finances necessary. And again, it's not about the money, it's what the money does. Your giving allows us to keep on declaring truth that people need to hear day in and day out, month in and month out. So at every season, even in the summer, we get to keep preaching timeless truths if we have the financial support. I want to thank all of our partners, all of our donors, everyone who makes sure to meet the financial needs so that lives are changed, souls are saved, and people come to know who Jesus is and how important knowing him is in their lives.
1: 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You may remember the story of Mary and Martha from the Gospel of Luke. 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
0: God has called us to live an authentic life. That life is really too short to be lived inauthentically or to be lived unwisely. Life is not a dress rehearsal, it's the real thing. You don't get to come back and do it again. And therefore, we must let the Word of God teach us how to live wisely.
1: And that's tomorrow in our message, Being Holy, Being Human. But until then, remember, he who began a good work in you will bring it to completion. In Christ, you are destined for victory.

0: On this day, August 11th, we are celebrating with our colleague Susie Larson. Her new book, More Than You Can Imagine, What God Does When You Trust Him, launches today. And we are so excited that as we celebrate this launch, our team has put together a series of videos that tell the story of what it looked like for people to trust God. Susie shares some story. We've got stories. We've got Addison Bevere, Tasha Layton, Than Bennett, Heidi Lee Anderson, Lisa Whittle. 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

0: by what your life demonstrates that you believe. 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
2: She had almost nothing left. Her husband had passed. Her debts were mounting. All she had was a small jar of oil. Then Elisha told her to borrow as many empty jars as she could find. And one by one, she poured. And somehow, the oil never stopped flowing until every jar was full. God met that widow's faith with abundance. What empty place in your life might God be ready to fill with more than you can imagine? 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

0: Now that you have nothing to give, God says, now I can use you because there's less of you and more of me. Now you're walking in humility. This is exactly where God wanted you. You think you're disqualified, but God says, now finally you're qualified. You think it's over, and God says, no, it's just starting. You think I'm broken down, now I don't have anything to offer. No, God says, now it's exactly where I want you, because finally you're less of yourself and you know your weakness, and now you're more dependent on me, and that's exactly what I want to do. That's how I can use you. Thank God that some of you are just getting to the point where God can use you in a mega way.
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3: Blessed are the peacemakers, Jesus says, for they shall be called the sons of God. 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And then you go out and dare to become a Christian. Everyone's mad at you now, but then one other family member comes to Christ. 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So that division ultimately brought peace in your family. Blessed are the peacemakers, Jesus says, for they shall be called the sons of God.
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4: This is Revive Our Hearts with Nancy DeMoss Wagamuth, author of Choosing Gratitude. For Tuesday, August 11th, I'm Dana Gresh. Imagine for a moment that I, Dana Gresh, have been entrusted with a gorgeous summer house. I like this imagination very much. It's one of those two-story New England mansions on the coast, the ones lined with blue hydrangeas nestled right next to the sea. Oh yeah, you can smell the salty air as you sip your coffee on the front porch. The sea breeze sends sailboats drifting by on the hazy orange horizon. It is positively serene. But then you hear the beep, beep, beep of a large construction vehicle approaching. Well, actually, more like a deconstruction vehicle because it's got a wrecking ball attached to it. I, Dana Gresh, have called this vehicle to tear down my home. Now, maybe you're internally screaming, Dana, have you lost your mind? You've been entrusted with this house. Why tear it down when you could steward it instead? And that's exactly the question I was hoping you'd ask. Because as crazy as this example might sound, we as women are tempted to tear down our homes instead of building them all the time. Here's Nancy DeMoss Wagamuth to explain.
5: There's a verse in the book of Proverbs that God often uses to challenge and convict my own heart as a woman. You're familiar with that verse, Proverbs chapter 14, verse 1. It talks about two different kinds of women, the wise woman and the foolish woman. Proverbs 14, verse 1 says, every wise woman builds her house, but the foolish tears it down with her hands. A woman who is a wise woman is a builder. She'll be building up her home. She'll be building up the people around her, not just in her literal physical home, though of course that is her first priority, but in her workplace, in her church, in the community. She's going to be edifying.

0: building up the lives of the people around her if she is a woman of wisdom. The foolish woman, on the other hand, by her heart attitudes, her values, her demeanor, her lifestyle is going to be tearing down her home, tearing down her environment. And I believe the reason that you're here today is because you want to be a wise woman. I know I do, and I've sensed that in many of your hearts as we've talked and shared together. You want to be wise women. The question is, how can we be wise women? And I think it's real helpful today for us to examine some practical aspects of building up or tearing down our homes, building up or tearing down those around us. And as I've reflected on this whole matter of how we live out as women, this matter of wisdom or foolishness, the Lord has brought to my heart some questions for us to ponder, some questions that help us evaluate, where am I in relation to wisdom or foolishness? Am I building up my home? Am I tearing it down? These are kind of things to think about. I'm asking myself, and I'm asking you to ask yourself, to be honest in answering these questions. And we can pray, search my heart, O God. Not search my husband's heart, not search my children's hearts or my neighbor's heart or my friend's heart who's sitting next to me in this room, but Lord, search my heart. You don't have to really search your own heart. As you open up yourself to God and say, Lord, show me what you see in my heart, He will be faithful to do that. So as we walk through these questions, if you're in a place where you can just with a paper and pencil, perhaps you won't be able to jot all these down, but perhaps jot down the particular points that the Spirit kind of pricks your heart and says, this one's for you. This is something you need to go back and meditate on or ponder or think over. Then make a particular note of those individual questions. The first question in a general sense for all of us is this one. Am I building up my house or am I tearing it down? If you are a married woman, your house is your husband, your marriage. If you're a mother, your house involves your children and your relationship to them. But your house also involves parents and in-laws and cousins and sisters and brothers and friends. Your house is the sphere of relationships that God has placed you in. Your house involves your relationships at church, your influence in your church. It involves your relationships at work and your influence there. It involves your relationships with people in your community, with other moms at your kids' school. That's all part of your home. So as you think about your sphere of influence, the place where God has put you at this season of your life, some of you are maybe empty nesters, and your home's a little different, but they're grandchildren, even though they may live states away. Think about the people who are part of your life and ask yourself, am I a builder or am I tearing down? Now, the answer for that question may be different in different relationships that you have. You may be building up your marriage, but you haven't been paying much attention to, well, this would not be true. If you're a grandmother, you're paying attention to your grandchildren. But maybe because they're a distance away, you've not been conscious of how much influence you could have in nurturing and discipling and building up those grandchildren. Maybe you're paying a lot of attention to building up your relationships at church, but you find that in your home, you've been tearing down that husband, those children. So as you think about the different rooms of your home, so to speak, the different places where your life interfaces with others, ask in each of those places, am I building up my home? Am I speaking words that lift up and edify and encourage? Or am I tearing down with critical words, with negative words, with negative attitudes, with harshness, with a demanding spirit? Am I building up my house? Or am I tearing it down? Now, let me focus for these next moments on some questions that will relate particularly to women who are married. As you think about your marriage, the first and most important relationship that God has given you next to your relationship with the Lord Himself, ask yourself these questions. Am I investing in my marriage? And am I nurturing the heart of my marriage? Now, we're all investing our time somewhere. The question is, are you investing what you need to be in your marriage? Are you putting more time and attention and effort into other relationships than you are into your marriage. And you may have been investing in your marriage at one time, but things can just slip away from us and we can forget our sense of priorities and what's really important just in the course of the busyness of life. Maybe work's gotten real busy, or you've become very preoccupied with your children and found yourself not investing adequately in your marriage, in your relationship with your mate. Are you nurturing the heart of your marriage? Here's a practical question for those who are wives. Do I frequently express admiration and gratitude to my husband? Now, I know some women have told me that they think these things and they feel these things, the admiration and the gratitude, but gratitude needs to be expressed. Your husband, in case you haven't learned it yet, cannot read your mind. You knew that. And sometimes that bugs you. But you need to remember that when it's in your heart, it needs to be expressed. In fact, I've challenged women over the years to take a 30-day challenge, that over the next 30 days, they will think of some particular positive thing that they appreciate about their husband each day, and they'll verbalize it to him. They'll thank him. They'll express appreciation. You say, I can't think of 30 things that I appreciate about my husband. Well, then think of one thing and repeat it every day for the next 30 days. But somehow get in the habit of verbalizing, taking time to express admiration, appreciation, and gratitude to your husband. I know so many wives who have a wounded spirit because their husband doesn't express these things to the wife. But ask yourself when you're feeling a little wounded about maybe your family not expressing gratitude as much as you wish they would. Am I expressing gratitude? Does your husband bring home a paycheck? You say, yeah, every 2 weeks. When's the last time you thanked him for that? For the hours of work that made it possible for him to bring home that paycheck? Think about the little things. There may be a ton of things in your mate or your marriage that are uncomfortable or disturbing or difficult for you. But don't focus on those things. Ask yourself, am I focusing on that which is good and true and praiseworthy, as Paul says that we should in Philippians chapter 4? And not only are you thinking on those good things, but are you expressing admiration and gratitude to your husband? Let me say, by the way, that there are perhaps widows in this room, but who would give anything to have another opportunity to express gratitude and appreciation to that man. Do it now while you can. Do it while you have him and watch him blossom as he's encouraged by your words of admiration and gratitude. Here's another question for wives. Am I reserving the best of my physical and emotional energy for my family? Am I reserving the best of my physical and emotional energy for my family? I meet so many women today who are just plumb tired. Now, there's nothing wrong with being tired if it comes in the way of doing that which God has put on your plate to do. But I meet women who just perpetually seem exhausted and drained. And the problem is the best time and effort and energy they have, they're pouring into someone else's family or someone else's workplace, someplace other than their home. And what happens to their family? Their family's getting the leftovers. Their family's getting this exhausted, fragile, frustrated, angry, impatient mom, because she's been under pressure somewhere else all day long. Priorities in the will of God will never conflict. God will not put you in a position where you cannot give what your family needs for you to give to them. And number one, with your husband. If you're not having the time to talk with your husband, to minister to him, to serve him, and to bless him, to encourage him, then there are perhaps some things in your schedule that you need to evaluate and say, maybe this isn't the season of life to be doing that. Maybe there's some clutter that needs to be cleaned out so that you can have the time to do the things that you know God wants you to do, to reserve the best of your physical and emotional energy for your family. Lord, these are not easy things for us to consider because we all have needs and know that there is need for improvement. But I pray that you would help us to be honest and real before you and to evaluate whether we are building up or tearing down our homes. Thank you for your wisdom that you are willing to give to us as women. And would you give us that wisdom so that we might love our families and those that you've put in our lives as you would have us to love them. In Jesus' name, amen.
1: Amen. Nancy DeMoss Wolgemuth will be right back with more teaching, but she's been asking us some probing questions, and I want us to linger with them. Let me remind you what they are. First, am I building up my house or tearing it down? This question applies to every woman, regardless of life stage. Then if you're married, here are a couple more questions. Am I investing in my marriage? Do I express admiration and gratitude to my husband? Am I reserving the best of my physical and emotional energy for my family? Now, maybe one of these questions really stood out to you as you listened to Nancy. Would you pause for a moment and ask God if there's any practical next step he would have you take? Maybe if you're a wife, that next step could be the 30-day husband encouragement challenge Nancy mentioned. We have seen God use this free resource time and time again to change women's hearts toward their husbands, ultimately leading to healed marriages and restored homes. If you'd like to take on the challenge, you can begin today. We'll link to it in the transcript of today's episode at reviveourhearts.com. Okay, let's get back to Nancy as she asks some more convicting questions. She's helping us become women who build our homes.
0: Am I creating a climate that makes my husband want to be at home? Am I creating a climate in my home through my words, my actions, my attitudes, that makes my husband want to be at home? When he's at work, does he find himself wishing that he could be at home? Now, some of that's up to him, but a lot of that is up to the woman in the home. We women are like thermostats. We set the temperature. We control the climate in our homes in so many ways, sometimes without even saying a word. You know that your husband can walk into your house, and sometimes before you've said anything, he can know exactly how you're feeling, what the temperature is, and how careful he needs to be as he walks in that home. So ask yourself as a wife this question: am I creating a climate in our home that makes my husband want to be at home? Here's another question for wives and moms. Am I content to be at home? Am I content to have my life center around my family, for that to be my realm, my sphere of influence? Am I finding my fulfillment through reverencing and serving my husband and my family? You say, does that mean that if I'm a godly, wise woman, I'll never do anything outside of my home? Of course, it doesn't mean that. But as we look in the scripture, we see that a wise woman is a woman whose heart is at home. No matter what she's out doing, it may be chauffeuring kids back and forth to school or piano lessons, going and watching soccer games in the church, in the community, her heart is still to be building her family. She's looking for ways to service and honor and bless her family. And many women today are not content to be in that place. They're looking for satisfaction in something that can be offered to them outside of their home, outside of their family. And I've talked with so many of these women, many of them with tear-streaked faces, acknowledging that they have not found the satisfaction that they were looking for. Now, let me say this. It's not your family that can satisfy you. It's not your home that will make you content. God is the only one who can satisfy the deepest needs and longings of your heart. But if you want to be a truly fulfilled, happy woman, if God has called you to be a wife and mother, your greatest fulfillment will come through filling the role that God created for you. That's true of any woman, by the way. Married, single, children, no children, empty nest, grandmother, widow, whatever your station in life, joy comes from embracing the season of life where God has put me and accepting the responsibilities that go with that season of life. So we ask, am I choosing the pathway of contentment? That doesn't mean, do you love everything about your family. It doesn't mean, does your family always make you happy, or do you just love always doing things for them? Contentment is a choice. Contentment is embracing and saying, this is the season for this. And so that's where I will choose to find my fulfillment. And in that way, you will find the pathway to joy. Here's another question for married women. Do I reserve intimate communication, looks, words, and touch for my husband? There are things that it is appropriate and right and good to say to your husband that should not be said to other men. And let me say, there are things that it's appropriate to discuss with your husband that it's not appropriate to discuss with other women. I shudder sometimes when I hear women talking about intimate details of their marriage with other women. Now, there may be a situation where a wise woman of God can help you learn how to be a more godly wife as you share with her some of the scenario in which you find yourself. But be careful about sharing intimate details of your marriage with anyone, another woman, another man, or with your children, as sometimes happens. Are you reserving intimate communication, intimate looks and words, and physical touch for your husband? There are appropriate ways to touch your husband that you ought not to touch another man. Another question along that line, am I giving of my emotions, my attention, or my affection to a man other than my husband? Are you reserving your best and most intimate for him, or are you finding yourself giving some of your emotional energy, some of your attention, mental focus, and affection to a man other than your husband? If you are, then be honest about it and acknowledge that you are being a foolish woman and you are tearing down your home. If you're in a situation where you're faced with that possibility, there's one solution. It's get out. Don't think that you can handle it. Don't think that you can deal with it. Don't even try. If you find yourself sharing of your emotional energy and affection with a man other than your husband, it may be in a counseling situation, and you find yourself opening up intimate parts of your heart to a male counselor. I don't care if he's your pastor or your therapist or what he is. If it's not your husband that you're opening your heart to, and you're sharing parts of your heart with a man who is not your husband, that you're not sharing with your husband, or that should be reserved for your marriage, then get out of the relationship. You say, this won't be dangerous. It will be dangerous. Another question for married women. Am I meeting my husband's sexual needs? The New Testament teaches us that the wife's body does not belong to herself. It belongs to her husband. And the husband's body is not his own. It belongs to his wife. Wives, you have a responsibility to be meeting the sexual needs of your husband. If you refuse to meet his sexual needs, you will be a foolish woman who will be tearing down your house. Another question that relates to wives, am I a trustworthy wife? Is there any behavior or relationship I'm involved in that I'm keeping from my husband? And then here's another question that's an important one for married women. Does my husband have the freedom to be totally honest with me? I've heard women express an utter inability to understand their husband's sexual struggles, the moral things that their husband struggles with. Women and men are just wired differently. And we need to accept that and trust that it's true. Your husband needs to know that you are a safe place, that he can be honest with you, and that you will work with him through his struggles, that you will pray for him, that you will lift him up, that you're not going to go talking to other women or other people about those issues, but that you can be trusted. Now, let me say, we've talked about some tough areas here, and some of you are going to be tempted to say, I'm going to go home and be that wise woman who builds up my house. I'm going to be this perfect wife. I'm going to do all these things just right. And you may find that you haven't been home 10 minutes before you've fallen flat on your face. That just proves a point that's all through the scripture, and that is that you cannot be, I cannot be a wise woman apart from the power of Christ and His Holy Spirit enabling me to be that woman. So remember as you go home from this place that you're going in dependence upon God, upon the power of His Spirit. Cry out to Him and say, Lord, I can't be this wife, but I know that You can love and minister to and build up that man through me. Thank You, Lord, for those women in this group today who are married, and for so many who've been faithful to their marriage vows, faithful through some tough times. And I want to lift up those women and pray that You will encourage them in their role as a wife and as a mother, that You will encourage them as they seek to build up their husbands, as they seek to be faithful, to be honest, to be trustworthy, and to be a safe place for their husbands. Oh, Lord, give them the grace in the difficult moments of life with less than perfect husbands and less than perfect wives. Give grace to be faithful and to build up, to be wise women. We pray in Jesus' name. Amen.
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2: 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I'm Angela. 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Well, maybe not so much random, but somebody says something and then you think of a song that goes with it. I mean, kind of like you're living in a musical. Well, that happens to me sometimes in my life. And you know what? Sometimes I sing that song because that is the way that I am. And I hope that you are that way too. Well, when I hear the word, when I hear the phrase walk with God, it makes me think of that old hymn. He walks with me and he talks with me and he tells me that I am his own. Coming up on Time of Grace, Pastor Mike Novotny is going to explain why the Bible often describes faith as a walk with God. We're going to discover how the direction of your life shapes your future and why pursuing God's promises leads to something far greater than success. Time of Grace is next.
3: 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He is a miracle-working God. That's the God that you get to serve today. 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
5: Did you know that close to 95% of Christians don't trust God as their provider? They trust Him with their eternity, but not so much for His provision. This is Susie Larson with another Grow and Go moment, helping you to discover and enjoy what God wants to do in and through you. In the book of Malachi, chapter 3, verse 10, we read this: "Bring all the tithes into the storehouse, so there'll be enough food in my temple. If you do, I will open the windows of heaven for you. I will pour out a blessing so great you won't have enough room to take it in. Try it. Put me to the test. Every time I read Malachi chapter 3, I cringe. I gasp when I read how God asks his children to return to him, and they respond with, "How can we return if we never wandered away?" Wouldn't God know if you wandered away? And shouldn't you tremble at such an appeal? They go on to question if it even pays to obey him. Pays? It's like there's no fear of God. No sense that he's right about anything. They want their will, their way. Still, God asks them to bring in the tithe, to sow seeds into the kingdom. He even invites them to test him and see if he doesn't unlock provision and blessing beyond their imagination. This passage has been misused as a license to use God for personal gain. But that's not the invitation here. Instead, he's saying, if you'll dare to see me as your provider, you will find me faithful to the point where you trust me with every other area of your life. So if you're in that 95%, I dare you to trust him. I dare you to start sowing and then praise him as he provides for you and you start reaping. This is Susie Larson with another Grow and Go moment. For more resources, go to growandgotoday.com.
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12: Quick show of hands, how many of you in your life have ever counted your steps? 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Feels like it's all the latest rage. The old pedometers that some of you might have remembered have evolved with technology, and everyone seems to be counting their steps these days. And if you've ever done that before, you might know that the magical number of steps that every human should take, according to the experts, is 10,000 steps. But it's actually not true. Do you know where the 10,000 step rule came from? A really, really smart Japanese marketer. Way back in the 1960s, this Japanese company was trying to release their pedometer. And I'll show you a picture. The Japanese character for 10,000 looks like that. Kind of like a person walking, right? And so they kind of made up this theory that 10,000 steps is what you need. And 10,000 just happened to be the name of their company. And it caught on and people started thinking, oh, I need to hit 10,000 steps to be the healthiest physically, emotionally, intellectually. I had a chance to do a little bit of research, and if my research is right, it turns out scientists say if you get between 7 and 8,000 steps, that is so good for your body and so good for your brain. In a culture where the average person gets 5,000 steps as we sit down for work and sit down at home and scroll on our phones, and most of us don't work the farm anymore, but sit in front of a screen, whether it's 10,000 or 8,000 or 7,000, what we've learned over the years is that your steps matter. The God who created you not to sit and stare. He created you to walk and to step. And if you want to live your best, most healthiest life, if you want your body to function like it should, your brain to fire like it's intended to, it is important to count and be aware of your steps. Now, I found that interesting because when you open the Bible, you will quickly find out that one of the most common ways to talk not about your physical life, but your spiritual life, is a walk with God. You know, I didn't know this, that way before the word Christian or Christianity was ever mentioned in the Bible, way before terms like discipleship or the spiritual disciplines were brought up, the earliest descriptions of people who are connected to the true God wasn't talked about as faith or Christianity. It was talked about as a walk. Some of you might remember with the story of Adam and Eve, God was walking in the garden in the cool of the day, and they hid instead of walking with their God. A few pages later, let me show you a guy named Enoch. The Bible says walked faithfully with his God. A page later, there's this guy named Noah. You've probably heard of, built a big boat. It says Noah walked faithfully with God. And then the Lord appeared to Abraham, the father of the Jewish people. And he said, I'm God Almighty. Walk before me faithfully. In the Old Testament, the most common way to talk about a really good spiritual connection with God was a walk. And when God's people, the people of Israel, went astray, the prophets spoke to them and they said, what does God really want from you? And this was their answer. He wants you to walk humbly with your God. And then Jesus shows up, who claims to be God, walking on two legs. And he sees this guy named Matthew, and he sees Mary, and he sees Peter and James and John, and he says, follow me. Which I think is just a two-word way of saying walk with God. In the Old Testament and the New, back in those days and even today, what God cares about so much is how you walk. And I was asking myself, why would that be? Out of all the things that God could have said, all the metaphors he could have chosen, why, when you're thinking of your connection with Jesus, thinking about your spiritual life, why would God want you to think about walking? I never thought about that before. I'm not sure if you have. But today I want to give you my answer. I've learned that there are three connections between walking and walking with God that are maybe the most important questions that you could ask yourself in your spiritual life. So that's what I want to teach you. What is walk with God? It's three big things. If you're taking notes here or at home, grab a pen and write this down. Walking in general, or walking with God, requires a direction. That's the first big idea I want to share with you today, a direction. So when you get to the end of your driveway, if you're going to take a walk, you turn and pick a direction. Doesn't matter if you're going this way or that way. That's what walking requires. If I was up here on stage and instead of, if I did this and you said, Pastor Mike, what are you doing? I would say, I'm walking. And you say, yes, you are. If I would do this, you say, what are you doing, Pastor Mike? I'd say, I'm walking right now. And you say, no, you're not. You need to see someone about that. That looks really goofy and you're embarrassing yourself, because a walk is just a direction. And that makes so much sense spiritually, because God cares about our direction. He cares the path that we take, the road that we are on spiritually. Every day you get up and there's all these choices that you can make. And if you're going to walk with God, it means you choose the direction that God is going. You choose the things of faith. You choose the commands that God has said, and you choose the promises that he has made. So here's a big question for your Sunday. What direction is your life going in? If I just ask you, like, what's your final destination? Right? If I wanted to walk towards that door, I pick a direction and I take some steps. And I might not get to that door with the first step or the second, but every step brings me closer and closer to that destination. So here's a big question for you. What's the destination that determines your direction?
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12: Do you know when they ask most young Americans, like under 25, what the goal of their life is, what their destination, you know what they say? Two things. I want to be rich. I want to be famous. I want to be an influencer. I want to make my own TikTok channel. I want it to blow up. I want to find a job that pays the bills. I want to travel, experience the world. I want to be rich. I want to be famous. They run after things that, well, might work for a bit. But find someone who's rich or famous and ask them if they've arrived at the peak of joy and peace and satisfaction. What the direction that your life is going in is so, so important. That's why Jesus 2,000 years ago spoke these words in Matthew chapter 6. He said, "Do not worry saying, what shall we eat? Or what shall we drink? Or what shall we wear?" For the pagans, the people who don't know the true God, the pagans run after all these things, and your Heavenly Father knows that you need them. But seek first God's kingdom and God's righteousness. You notice the directional language? Jesus said, some people are so worried about what they're going to eat, what they're going to wear, what the latest fashion is. They don't just walk in that direction. They run after all of those things. They're so passionate about what is temporary and not lasting. And Jesus wants the 180 that way of thinking and say, no, God knows what you need. He's going to take care of you. Instead, seek first the things that God says. Seek first your King who is God. Seek first the righteousness that comes through Jesus. That's what leads to lasting peace and eternal life. I was actually just thinking the other day how passionate people get, how passionate I sometimes get about really, really temporary things like fashion and sports and the latest shows. Did you see this movie? Did you see the show on Netflix? And if you happen to skip it a year from now, no one will be talking about that same show. You know, back when I was growing up in the 1980s, to wear a fanny pack was super fashionable. Nowadays, if you walk down the street in a fanny pack, you in trouble. People are going to judge you fast. But if you take that fanny pack and turn it into a crossbody bag, you are super fashionable. I asked my 15-year-old daughter if I could wear a crossbody bag while I preached and just like unzip a little Bible out of it. And she said, "Dad, no, you're not going to do that." Right, we're running after fashion. We got to jump on Shein and websites and go to the mall and find the latest things. But it's so temporary. A guy after the first service told me, when I was a kid, Pastor Mike, we had a pet rock. They literally put a rock in a box and poked holes in it, and it became our pet. Who is the genius that marketed rocks to children, right? But we run after it. The new season, the new game, fantasy football, the World Cup. And it's all exciting for a moment. Sometimes we pour our energy and our time and our money into it. But Jesus knows, man, you can run after those things, but they're not going to help your heart in the end. And so Jesus says, if you're going to walk in some direction, walk first towards God and His promises. If you go after God, it might not be the easiest path in life, but you will discover something so profoundly beautiful, so comforting, something that can get you through anything. You can find God Himself. That makes me think of my family's recent trip to Glacier National Park. Now, show of hands, some of you have ever been to Glacier before? And maybe 5% of you. It is. I did not give the state of Montana enough credit until I stepped foot in one of the most beautiful places, I think, in this entire country. We parked at this really popular hike. It was a couple miles long. And you know, the trail just goes in one direction. And I'm looking at it and it goes up. Right? So we're walking. We're stepping. We're like a half mile in. And it's late June, so not all the snow had melted yet. So we're trudging through snow. People are slipping and falling. It was tempting to turn around. But then about halfway up the trail, guess what we saw? A goat. Oh, and not just any goat, a baby mountain goat. And you would have think that the Lord Jesus Christ had returned on that mountain. Like, people are pulling out pictures, snapping it. This amazing sight. We get to this just epic glacial lake, the crisp air. There's like bears feeding down below in this big mountain that rises up above. I was so glad that we didn't give up and change our direction. I was so glad that we followed the simple signs that led to this destination. We couldn't see it the moment we stepped out of our car, but we were stepping closer and closer to one of the most beautiful things we'd ever seen in our lives. I just want to tell you, that's what it's like to walk with God. To be a person of faith who's seeking God, not because it's easy, not because trusting in Jesus's promises is simple or repenting of your sins isn't complicated. It's very tempting to sit down or turn around, get back in the car, and drive somewhere more simple. But Jesus said that if you walk this narrow road with him, you will end up with something way better than a mountain. You will end up with your maker, the one who made the mountain to reflect just a bit of his beauty. Right? No one gets to heaven and wishes they would have picked a different direction. That first second will make you realize that heaven makes Montana look like a McDonald's parking lot. Right, to see the face of God will make baby goats look very uninteresting. Right, God, the God of love and power and justice. I just want to tell you, you don't have to run after fame or beauty or fashion or money. You can live a simple, humble life. No one might know your name, but if you are going in God's direction as you follow Jesus, you are so close to the most beautiful destination that you can even imagine. Walk with God. Pick the direction that goes to the best destination. Number two, here's what else walking with God requires. It requires action. All right, so if God was in the direction of that camera and I picked the exact right direction, then I stood here and you said, Pastor Mike, what are you doing? I'm walking. I've picked my direction. You would say, no, you're not. Because you got to take a step, right? That's obviously implied in walking. And that's how the Bible talks about the Christian faith too. Galatians 5. The Apostle Paul is talking about temptation and the battle in all of our hearts, and he writes these words. So I say, walk by the Spirit, and you will not gratify the desires of the flesh. Since we live by the Spirit, let us, here it is, keep in step with the Spirit. So with every decision you have to make, if you're a Christian, the Holy Spirit, who you're walking with, he takes a step in the direction of obedience or holiness, or trusting God's promises. And the Christian life is essentially knowing where the Spirit is stepping, because you know your Bible, and then following in faith and trust and holiness yourself.
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12: How do you really, really know that you're good enough to make it to heaven? Recently, I gave people the chance to ask me anything they wanted, and this really personal question came in. Pastor Mike, I've been saved for a little bit, but I often wonder if I'm really going to make it to heaven. I wonder if I'm doing enough here on earth to please God. How can I be sure that I will get there? Do you ever wrestle with that question? Maybe you became a Christian. Maybe you were baptized. But now you wake up and you look at yourself in the mirror, and there's some stuff that's really great about your spiritual life, and there's stuff that's not. Maybe you still go back to that pet sin that knows your name and just knows how to tempt you day after day. Maybe you're struggling with trusting God with your finances or being sexually pure when you know God's difference between sexual right and wrong. Maybe it's a person in your life and you want to be patient with them, but they drive you crazy and you want to forgive them. But man, it's hard to leave the past in the past. But when this happens to us, we start to ask the same question. Have I done enough? Am I making God happy? Will he accept me in the end? Friends, I have some amazing news. You stand in grace as a Christian. If you are saved, if you believe in Jesus Christ, let me describe it this way. It's not like Jesus put you at the start line of salvation and said, run. And hopefully you take enough steps. Hopefully you walk with God enough. Hopefully you run your race that before the day you die, you've taken enough steps to make it to heaven. You know, your Fitbit says get in 10,000 steps. Well, God says do this and don't do that. And hopefully you do enough to make it to the finish line of heaven. Listen, false. That is not what the Bible teaches about getting to heaven. Jesus said in John 14, verse 6, I am the way. I am the way to get to the Father. The Bible says in Ephesians chapter 2, it is by grace that you have been saved through faith. And this is not from yourselves. It's the gift of God, not by works, so that no one can boast. When Jesus died on the cross for you, when the Holy Spirit like opened your eyes to see that it's all about Jesus, God didn't put you at the start line and tell you to run. He put you at the finish line and said, it's finished. And now the steps that you take in faith aren't to get to heaven before it's too late. The steps you take in faith are a way to thank God that heaven is already yours. That whether your last day comes sooner or later, if you have Jesus, you have the key to the gates of paradise. You know, some people say, well, if I already got it, why try? If God already says I got a spot in heaven, why would I work so hard to resist sin? Man, my brother is a pain in the backside to love. Why would I push myself to be patient and kind with him if I'm already good for all eternity? I would encourage you, if that's where you're at, to read Romans chapter 6, where the Apostle Paul says, what? No, how could you believe that you were going to hell and then Jesus gave you heaven and not want to thank him? How could you go back to the sins that threatened the damnation of your soul? Jesus saved you. And if he saved you, you want to thank him. If he loved you so much, you want to love him back. The love of Christ, this salvation, this gift of heaven compels us not to live for ourselves, but for the one who died for us. So let me take away your anxiety. Let me take away the question mark and replace it with an exclamation point. You will make it to heaven if you have Jesus. And if you have Jesus, you will want nothing more than to spend the rest of your life loving him and serving others. Christ's love compels us. So fix your eyes on the love of Christ today and run your race of faith. How do we heal and how do we forgive after someone we love commits suicide? Oh man, that's a question I recently received and I hope you can't relate to it, but I have a hunch that lots of you can. I know that phrase to commit suicide is a controversial way to say it. It kind of implies that committing suicide is like committing a crime. It's doing something that's morally wrong. I know some people don't like that language, but I'm going to stick with it because I believe the Bible says you shall not murder. And that doesn't just include others. It includes yourself. In fact, I think that's where this question comes from. How do I not just heal and grieve, but how do I forgive when someone has sinned against me by taking their own life? I haven't lost a loved one by suicide, but as a pastor, I've ministered to many people who have. Just the raw emotion and the complexity of it is, you know, as a pastor, it's hard to go to a funeral. It's hard to see grief. It's really hard when a child dies, but it is by far the hardest when someone dies by suicide. It leaves behind so much hurt, so much pain, so many questions. Should I have known? What were the signs? What did I miss? Such regret. If only I would have done this. The speculation, you just beat yourself up. So how do you heal from that is the question. How do you forgive someone who's done that? Yeah, I was wrestling with that raw question, and I ended up opening my Bible to Luke chapter 23, to the moment when Jesus is on the cross. And Jesus speaks some powerful words from the cross, but here's one that came to my attention. He said, Father, forgive them, for they do not know what they are doing. Every suicide is obviously different, but I have a hunch that for so many people who end their own lives, they don't really know what they're doing. You know, experts would say that people don't take their lives lightly, that often they see it as the only escape from a really painful situation. They might feel such hopelessness, such despair, perhaps caused or exacerbated by a mental health struggle. Their day-to-day life is so painful and all the other options aren't solving it. And so they think the only escape, the only way to decrease the pain is to end their own life by suicide.
13: But in that darkness and tunnel thinking of their own pain and struggle, often what they're not aware of is the pain they will cause other people. They don't think that anyone cares, but I've been there in the aftermath, and people care. The pain is turned up to 1,000 on a scale of 10. And I think, how do you heal? How do you forgive someone who makes that choice? Jesus's words are powerful. I don't think the soldiers knew that they were killing God on Good Friday. That's why Jesus said, Father, forgive them, for they do not know what they are doing. I don't think your brother or your cousin or your spouse or your grandson, I don't think they totally thought through the pain that they would cause you. They didn't know what they were doing. They didn't see the consequences of their action clearly. Healing obviously is a process. Grief is a long, long journey. But where does it begin? It might begin with a simple admission. This person probably didn't take their own life to cause me this kind of pain. They probably were suffering so deeply, and in a moment of deep darkness, they were deceived by the devil. And the one who has been a murderer from the beginning deceived them and tempted them to commit murder against themselves. Maybe you want to open your Bible to Jesus on the cross and think about what was in his heart when those words came out of his mouth. Verse 34, Father, forgive them, for they do not know what they are doing. And as you pray that prayer, invite that same Father to help you and to heal you, to get you through one day at a time. You might want to join a ministry like the one we have at our church called Grief Share, a place where we can rally around the word of God with other people and process our grief and follow it through its stages until we come to acceptance. I just want to urge and encourage you, don't stuff this down. Don't keep this to yourself. Man, that will fester in you like a cancer. This is a deep wound that someone has caused you. You need to speak it, talk about it, and process it with an open Bible and with an open heart along with God's people. I pray that you can. And my hope is, as you do, that God, day by day, will heal your broken heart.
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2: 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It's called More Than You Can Imagine, What God Does When You Trust Him. I'm Angela. 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But congratulations, Susie. We're so excited for you. 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
16: The walls of Jericho stood between God's people and God's promise. Strong, massive, impossible to overcome. Yet God didn't hand Joshua a battle plan that made sense. He simply said, "Trust me." So they obeyed and marched around the city seven times. And when

0: Open the Bible with Colin Smith.
1: The church membership stood at 120. They'd not been able to obtain a building, so they were still meeting in a rented room in the city. There was very little money, very few people, and the task of reaching their community seemed well beyond them. That's how the church was at the beginning of the book of Acts. But in a few days, all that would change. Jesus said, "You will receive power when the Holy Spirit comes upon you." The church came to life when the Holy Spirit was poured out, and the church was never the same. Now, if you're a Christian believer, the Holy Spirit lives in you. And that means that you have power. You can do all that God is calling you to do.
0: Is there someone in your life who needs to know the God of the Bible and might be open to take a journey through the Bible with you? Invite them to openthebible.org.
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6: I want to know him. I want to be like him. And I want to be raised with him. It's all about Jesus. What I don't see in this goal is I want more for me. I want life to be easier. I don't see any of that in there. I see that Paul is saying my goal is I want to know him.

0: Welcome to Bold Steps with Mark Job. Mark is founding pastor of New Life Community Church in Chicago. I'm Wayne Shepherd. Mark, all of us have set goals to accomplish a purpose, but many people have not set spiritual goals or targets. Yet this is an important part of faith because it keeps us on track with God, doesn't it?
1: It really does. And in this passage, Philippians chapter 3, we get an insight into Paul's goals. It's about his life goals, not just a yearly goal or a monthly goal, but this is about what his life is focused on. And you say, well, yeah, he's the Apostle Paul. That applies to him. No. If you're a follower of Jesus, he has rerouted your life. And so everything changes because of the gospel, your goals, your purpose, your ultimate values. So listen up. This is going to be a good message.
0: Yeah, let's press on together to that higher goal. All right, here's Mark Job.
1: I don't know if any of you had an opportunity to watch the World Cup. How many of you are into soccer in this place? All right, man, we got a small group into soccer. The World Cup is one of the biggest sports events in the world. And so I was in the country of Spain, and of course, in Spain, it's not just a sport, it's almost a religion because they're really, really into soccer. But if you watch soccer, you understand that they can play an entire game where you have 22 players out in the field, 11 on one team, 11 on another team, including the goalie. And they have one aim in this game. And the aim in this game is to try to get a ball like this into some post on either side of the field. And as soon as they get that ball in the other side of the field with a person standing in front of the goalpost trying to keep them away, they all shout in a loud voice. You could hear it throughout all of every neighborhood in Spain. And they say one thing. Do you know what it is? But they say it a lot with a lot more energy. Say it again. They say what? Exactly. Goal. And it lasts for a long time. Goal! Now, they can play a long game. In fact, in the final game of the World Cup, it was Argentina versus Germany. No one scored for the entire period of time. And when they went into overtime, finally, Germany scored. One goal.

0: made the difference. And I thought to myself, it's interesting that they call it goal. Many of you have heard about goal setting. We understand that if you've been to any kind of class on leadership or management, they talk about the importance of setting goals. In fact, I read years ago that they did a study with some Harvard student graduates to find out how they would do, and they tracked them 10 years afterwards, and the students that had actually written out their goals were 10 times more successful than those that had no goals or those that had not written their goals. Because there's something about goals that makes you, well, I jotted down four things that goals do. It gives you clarity in your vision. It motivates you forward. It gives you greater focus, and it makes you more accountable when you pursue a goal. What I've discovered is that many of us have goals when it comes to fitness. Many of us have goals when it comes to business. You have goals when it comes to education. You have goals when it comes to losing weight. You have goals when it comes to retirement. But many of us live somewhat aimlessly when it comes to our spiritual life. We almost feel like, well, it doesn't really apply to my spiritual life having goals. But I'm convinced, and this passage is going to show you, that even in your spiritual life, you need to understand some goals. I know a lot of people spiritually that just kind of meander around without really having clear direction, energy, or focus because they have no goals. They have little focus. And when you say, well, how you doing spiritually? I'm okay, you know, just kind of going forward. They don't really know exactly what they're going forward towards. They don't know if they've hit the mark or haven't hit the mark. They don't know if they're making progress or haven't made progress because in their spiritual life, they set no goals. So today I want you to listen up as we dive into this passage. And I'm going to read a couple of verses for you. Philippians chapter 3, verses 10 through 16. The apostle Paul says, I want you to know Christ and the power of his resurrection and the fellowship of his sufferings, becoming like him in his death, and so somehow to attain the resurrection from the dead. Not that I have already obtained all this or have already arrived at my, say it out loud, goal, but I press on to take hold of that which Christ Jesus took hold of me, brothers and sisters. I do not consider myself yet to have taken hold of it, but one thing I do, forgetting what is behind, straining towards what is ahead, I press on towards the goal to win the prize for which God has called me heavenward in Christ Jesus. The word of the Lord. Before you're seated, I want you to look at someone beside you and say, you need to have a goal. Turn to someone else, you need to have a goal. So some of you, for the very first time in your life, you're going to hear about a spiritual goal. I'm going to give you a couple of insights from this passage as to how to keep pressing towards your goal. I have four key ideas that I want you to grasp as you press towards your goal. So I want you to take notes this morning because it's really, really important. The first one, I want you to jot this down. You need to clarify your ultimate spiritual goal. Clarify is the key word. The lack of clarity is the breeding ground for spiritual confusion. The Apostle Paul says in Philippians chapter 3, and by the way, I'm incredibly impressed by the motivation, the energy, the focus, and determination of the Apostle Paul. The Apostle Paul, from the day that he came to Christ and the dramatic conversion on the road to Damascus, did not stop pursuing his ultimate goal of making Christ known. As soon as he came to Christ, there was no lapse time between his conversion and his preaching of the gospel. Periodically, I'll run into people and I'll ask them, how long have you been a follower of Jesus? And they'll say, well, I've been a follower of Jesus for 4 years. Well, have you shared your faith with anybody? No, Pastor, I'm still getting ready. I still need to grow more. I still need some more training. Hold on a second. Hold on. The Apostle Paul, the moment he came to Christ, the very next day, he's out there preaching Jesus to people. He just came to Christ. You don't have to know a lot. You just have to know what God has done in your life to share your story. Everybody has a story. You don't have to be an expert to share your story. You don't have to have a medical degree to know that I had cancer and now I'm cancer free and I can share it with the world. You don't have to be a theologian to know I was lost, full of sin, pretty down and out. But when Jesus Christ came and got a hold of my life, he turned me around, cleaned me up, gave me a vision and a determination for my life. And I know one thing, I was blind and now I see. You don't have to be a theologian to be able to explain that. You are the expert in your story. Never be afraid to share your story. The Apostle Paul started immediately to share. But I want you to notice what the Apostle Paul says in Philippians chapter 3, verse 10. He tells us the goal of his life since he's become a believer. And I want you to pay close attention to his goal. Because here's the problem. If you set the wrong goals, you can sin and spend a lot of energy going in the wrong direction. So remember, your goal has to be clear, but your goal has to be pointed in the right direction. He said, I want to know Christ and the power of his resurrection and the fellowship of his sufferings, becoming like him in his death, and so somehow to attain to the resurrection of the dead. I want you to notice a couple things about this goal. Number one, he says, I want to know him, I want to be like him, and I want to be raised with him. You see those three things? I want to know him, I want to be like him, and I want to be raised with him. Very simple but compelling goals. Notice, who are these goals about? It's all about Jesus. What I don't see in this goal is I want more for me. I want greater for myself. I want life to be easier. I don't see any of that in there. I see that Paul is saying, my goal is I want to know him.
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0: Let me break this down for you just a minute. I believe that some of us, if we're not careful, we set the wrong goals, even as Christians. Paul says, my main goal in life is I want to know Christ. And this word know is not just the word be acquainted with. This is intimately know. I want to know Christ. I mean, I want to know him, walk with him, fellowship. I want to experience him. And the power of his resurrection, I want that power to surge with me. That power that overcomes sin. that overcomes my issues in my life. I want to feel the resurrection power inside of me in a powerful way. In other words, I want to walk with God and know Christ in such a deep and powerful way that He transforms me, that I know Him, that I walk with Him. And then He says, and I want to be like Him. I don't want to just know Him. I want to be like Him. And some of you are saying, yeah, I want to be like Him. I want to have the power of Jesus. The authority, the commands, the wisdom, the respect. Yeah. But notice He doesn't say that. He says, I want to be like Him in what? Go ahead, you see it. In the fellowship of His suffering. Hold on, that's Paul's goal. Paul says, I want to know Him, but I want to be like Him. And you can't be like Jesus without embracing the mission of Jesus. And the mission of Jesus took Jesus through some hard times and difficult places. And Paul says, I not only want to know Him, like really know Him, but I want to be like Him. And I understand that to be like Him, I'm going to have to go through some tough times. I'm going to live for God. And living for God means that I'm going to have to experience some of the suffering of Jesus. I'm going to be persecuted, misunderstood, ostracized at times. I want to embrace the life of Jesus, which means I'm going to experience some of the hardship of what it means to follow Jesus. Paul says, that's my goal. I don't think I've ever heard anybody say, you know what, Pastor, my goal is I want to suffer like Jesus. Paul wasn't a masochist. He wasn't saying, I want to suffer. He wasn't praying, oh Lord, bring the persecution on. But Paul was saying, I want to be like Him. And if you live on mission with Jesus, you can't skip the hardship, the difficulty, the cross. He says, I want to embrace who He is, but I want to be like Him and live on mission with God. And if even when I have to go through the hard places, and ultimately, I want to be raised up with Him. See, it's not just about knowing Him. It's about being transformed into the likeness of Jesus so that ultimately we will be raised with Christ and stand before God and hear, well done, good and faithful servant. That's our goal. So, listen to me. This is huge. I love what it says in Galatians chapter 4, verse 19. The apostle Paul speaking to the Galatians, he says, my dear children, for whom I'm again in pains of childbirth until Christ be formed in you. Look up at me. This is really important. The goal of your Christianity is not to make your life easier because you have powerful connections upstairs. Christianity doesn't come to serve you. You come to serve God. Let me say that again. Christianity is not about serving you and your goals. Christianity is about you dying to yourself and living for new goals so that He can be glorified. The goal of Christianity is that Christ be formed in you. That's why the Bible says that Jesus Christ is the firstborn among many brethren. You say, well, I didn't know Jesus had a lot of brothers and sisters. Yeah, you know who they are? We are the brothers and sisters of Christ. He's the firstborn, and now we are becoming like Jesus. Christ is being formed in us. The goal of your Christian walk is for you to walk like Jesus, talk like Jesus, act like Jesus, have the power of Jesus, anointing of Jesus, worship of Jesus, obedience of Jesus, have the will of the Father in your life. That's why Christians in Antioch were first called Christians. Before they were called Christians, they were called people of the way. And then people started saying, you guys all want to be like Jesus. So the word Christians means little Christs. initially it was used as a derogatory term, kind of an insult. Oh, you want to be a little Christ. But the Christians understood it and they started wearing it as a badge of honor. Yeah, we want to be little Christ. The goal of our walk and the goal of our life should be, we want Jesus to be fully formed in us. Listen, you have a tool that helps you. He is called the Holy Spirit. The Holy Spirit is the third person of the Godhead. He indwells your body. He is all of God living in you. And His goal is to chisel your character so that it starts to look like Jesus, feel like Jesus, talk like Jesus, behave like Jesus. That's the goal of the Holy Spirit, to form Jesus in you. Amen? And God will do whatever it takes to form Jesus in you. Even if you have to go through suffering or hardship, to have Jesus formed in you. So, the first thing we have to do is get the goal clear. Secondly, we have to admit that we still have a long way to go. When you think you've arrived, you stop pressing on the gas pedal. Notice what he says in verse 12. He says, not that I have already obtained. Who's saying this? The Apostle Paul. I mean, this is the dude that wrote half of the New Testament. He's the guy that prays and miracles happen. He's the guy that has the anointing of God inside of them. When he preaches, hundreds of people come to Christ. He's the guy that gets visions and dreams and words. He's the guy that, I mean, this is the Apostle Paul, but yet the Apostle Paul, being the man that he was, he says, not that I have already obtained all this. What is all this talking about? Not that I've already become like Jesus or have already arrived at my goal, but I press on to take hold of that of which Christ took hold of me. Brothers and sisters, I do not consider myself to have taken hold of it. So the second point that I want to make as you pursue the goal that God has set in your life is, secondly, admit that you still have a long way to go. What happens when you think you've arrived? You stop trying. What happens when you think the job is done? You stop working. What happens when you think you've arrived at the destination in your trip? You stop pressing on the gas pedal because you feel like I'm there already. Now, I don't know about you folks, but I run into people once in a while that it feels like they have a mentality like I'm there already. I've run into people that I have been Christians for a while, and I say, so what's God doing in your life? No, pretty much. I had a lot of issues before, but I'm pretty covered most of the things in my life. You know, I'm not out there. I'm not drinking, smoking, partying, sleeping around. I'm pretty good. Seriously? You're pretty good? Hey, until you're like Jesus, you're not pretty good. You have a long way to go. We are all under construction. You may have come a long way, but God will be working on you until the day that you die. But let me tell you what. The Apostle Paul, being a man of God, growing in God, writing in Scripture, he says, I have not arrived. I have a long way to go. Because here's what I've discovered. That the closer you get to the light, the more it exposes the issues in your life.
1: 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Mark, we live in a world that pushes back hard on the idea that Jesus is the only way to God.
0: You know, I've had that question asked often, especially when someone has embraced some other way to God, divinity, enlightenment, mm-hmm. and they say, well, how could Jesus be the only way? Or how do you know that he's the only way? Those questions need to be tackled with compassion, but also with clarity, because the Bible is not ambiguous about Jesus being the way. But we need to be able to do it in a gracious way. And if you've asked yourself some of those questions, one of the books that has helped so many people, thousands and thousands of people, is The Case for Faith by Lee Strobel, who was stuck himself in trying to embrace Christianity. And as an investigative reporter whose wife became engaged in Christianity, he said, let me look at this myself.
2: Right. I don't believe it, but I'll check it out.
0: And became a believer in the process. And he's had a real heart to help people stuck in exploring Christianity sort of get past some of those barriers. So I believe that this book will be a real blessing to a lot of people.
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3: Hi, friends. This is Angela. I'm Susie's producer. And Susie Larson Live is coming up next. But I wanted to make sure that you know that today is launch day for her book, More Than You Can Imagine. If you want to get in on the drawing for it, text MORE to 41224. I'm also excited to tell you that Susie's going to be live today. Every Tuesday for the last few weeks, she's been talking about her book and the content of her book, about what God does when you trust him and how to build resilient trust in your life so that no matter what you're going through, you still cling and trust in God. Susie's going to be live today. Let's get those texts started congratulating her on the book. 877-933-2484. Susie, we're so excited for you.
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0: Welcome to Suzy Larson Live. Always so honored to get to spend this time with you. In fact, I look forward to bringing you conversations every single day that hopefully inspire you in your faith walk, that deepen your understanding of God's Word, and that heightens your awareness of His very real presence in your life. Well, it's an important day for me today, and I can't think of people I would rather spend it with than you. It's book launch day. You've been hearing a lot about my book, More Than You Can Imagine, What God Does When You Trust Him. And Catherine's already jumped on she's like, she must be type A overachiever because she texted in before the show even started. Yay, Suzy, so happy for you. Now God's going to help many through this book. Thank you, Catherine, for your text. It is a big day, and I'm so honored to be with you. And if you've been listening, we're devoting one show a week for 4 weeks in a row to the content of the book, More Than You Can Imagine. Thanks to the publisher, they are giving away 100 copies through Faith Radio. So you can register to win one of those 100 copies through the website. But also, thanks to the publisher, when I'm doing these shows, they're offering a few copies just for you. I don't know if it's 3, 4, or 5, but let me just say it's a handful just for you listeners, because you are my people. So if you want in on the drawing just on this show, text the word book to 877-933-2484. I'm going to keep it real for you right now and tell you, oh, good, we've got 5 books to give away in today's show. Again, I'll give you that number. Text the word book to 877-933-2484. As I said, keeping it real, just telling Angie, I am dealing with some off-the-charts inflammation and neurosymptoms today. And when that happens, as gross as it sounds, it's like my tongue and my mouth and my brain don't work like they should. It's like they don't fire as sharply as I want them to. And so if you would just be praying for me, and I'm asking for some grace, I'm going to just trust that as the Spirit of God breathes on me, I won't even think about it, and you won't notice it now that I've pointed attention to it. But anyway, I would love your prayer, because it's you and me, baby. You're my guest today. We're going to walk through the content today of the book. And these are the topics and the points I want to cover today, today's show. Number one, God is always on a rescue mission. If you're running from God, or you love someone who is, know that God is on a rescue mission. 2, what do you do when you're facing your own Jericho wall? And 3, what to do with your fears. Couple of quick announcements here before I ask myself, what's the Lord been speaking to me about these days? Did I tell you this is an unconventional show today? Okay, you've been hearing about the text campaign, and I love this one so much because these friends that we've partnered with, Addison Bevere, Heidi Lee Anderson, Dr. Lee Warren, Tasha Layton, and others, some of them, they just shared a story of when their back was against the wall and they had to trust God. And then they shared what God did. And that's the whole thing, is if you want a story to tell tomorrow, you got to trust God today. I feel like the idea of trust, you know, sometimes in Scripture, faith and trust are interchangeable. But did you know other times in Scripture, rest and trust are interchangeable? And still other times in Scripture, waiting and trust are interchangeable. Trust, really, though, the common denominator in trusting God is living like you believe it, living like it's true. So if for you to trust is to rest, it means you're going to rest like you really, really believe that God works while you rest. It's just waiting on God. It's not a passive waiting. It's an active waiting, going, I am so sure that my God is going to come through for me that I'm actively engaged in waiting on the living God. If you really are believing and engaging your faith, you're like, I'm shifting my weight onto the promises of God because I have a hopeful, confident expectancy that God is who He says He is, and He's going to do what He says He'll do. So if you want that, if you want to be ignited, activated, and even experience an upgrade in your trust, we want to help you. And so I've partnered with some friends. I'm going to give you that list because my producer is amazing. She gave me the list here. Addison Bevere, Tasha Layton, Dr. Lee Warren, Heidi Lee Anderson, Than Bennett, Lisa Whittle, and myself have recorded videos. So when you get the text, lots of times it's just audio, but this time it's video. So you'll get a couple of texts per week for the next several weeks, just teaching and stories on trust. And they're free. So all you got to do is text the word trust to 877-933-2484. Okay, so this is the point of the show. If I have a guest, I'll say, hey, what's the Lord been talking about these days? So I'm going to tell you what the Lord's been talking to me about these days. I can't seem to get out of chapters 6 and 7 of Luke's gospel. I keep going back to them again and again. And what I want to talk with you about in this moment here is the idea that Jesus talks about you. And I bet you wonder, what is he saying about you? What's he saying about you behind your back? I can't wait to tell you. You've heard me talk about a story that was very pivotal for me, especially in the way of trust. And it was actually during COVID when I was interviewing Alan Jackson, not the country singer, but the pastor. And we could probably go back and find that show. It was one of the first times I'd had him on the show. And I asked him, what is the Lord speaking to you about these days? And he brought me to that story when Paul was before King Agrippa. And he said, here, he's unjustly imprisoned. And yet the greatest evangelist of all time uses that time to present the gospel to Agrippa. And Pastor Allen says, in so many words, Agrippa says back to him, you've almost persuaded me to become a Christian. And he said, Susie, in this shaking time, now remember it was COVID, everything was being shaken. You know, he said, there's things I used to know were true, and I'm just starting to wonder if they're true. And he said, I realized, am I only almost persuaded about things I was once convinced of before? And if you could hear my voice, once it was my turn to talk, I was fighting back, not just tears, but guttural sobs, because I was in the middle of that health relapse and I was wavering. And that confronted me so deeply. And I can't tell you the times in all these years of radio where I'm on the air. I got to do my job, but I'm like, this is touching me. This is impacting me in such a deep way. So I did all I could to keep it together. And we got through that show and I went face down in the carpet and I wailed. I just did. I'm like, I hate this battle. I hate scary neurological symptoms. I hate waking up every day hoping it's going to be a better day and it's just not. And that's not self-pity. It's just where I was. I hated it. And I'm like, God, I hate this. I'm so sorry. And I know you made some promises to me, but I am wavering in unbelief and I got to get my footing again. And so this is my God impression today. This is what the Lord was speaking to me about at that moment. And yet today he showed me something so much deeper. If you remember the story, this is what the Lord led me to that day, all those years ago, 4 or 5 years ago. It was the story of when John the Baptist was in prison and he sends his friends to ask Jesus, and you've maybe heard me tell this story, but he said, are you the Christ or should we be looking for someone else? And Jesus in his answer is kind and compassionate, but full of conviction. And he says, you go tell John, the blind see, the deaf hear, the lame leap. And blessed are those who are not offended by me. In other words, he was saying, I'm the same God yesterday, today, and forever. I'm still the same God. Just because you're in a season of obscurity, it doesn't change my activity. And the Spirit of God just convicted me so deeply. He said, just because you're in obscurity doesn't mean I've stopped my activity. Blessed are you who are not offended by me. And I realized in that moment, I was offended. I was hurt and I didn't know it. I feared God enough. I wouldn't, you know, you hear some people walk around going, I'm mad at God right now. And I honestly, God will take your lament. He'll take your hurt. He'll take your doubts and disappointments. But when you get an attitude like that, to me, personal opinion, it just reveals adolescent immaturity. If you know who God is really, you wouldn't be flippant with an adolescent attitude. That's not to say you're not going to pound on his chest going, this is killing me, God. This hurts so bad. That is maturity. So be honest with God. I really didn't know. I knew there was something not right in my soul, but I didn't know what it was until he pointed me to this story. And I repented my heart. I repented my face off. Let me just say that. I cried and I'm like, oh God, I love you. And I have been disappointed. I'm so sorry. And when I repented, I was flooded with peace. Okay, you've heard me tell that story. I've told it so many times. It was just a pivotal point in my walk with God. And it taught me how to suffer in the center of his will, how to suffer and to walk in that place of anointing. Because when you're submitted to God in the worst part of your suffering, the devil cannot touch you and his plan is backfiring and there is an anointing on your life. And from that place, you can pray and shake earth and hell. I'm telling you what, you can pray and mountains will move and waters will part. And so that's why submission and humility in the worst part of your suffering is the path of life for you. So now jump ahead to the present. So that's a story I've referred to time and time again, but I was revisiting Luke 6 and 7. After the friends of John the Baptist went back to John, Jesus starts talking to the crowds. Now think about this. If you've ever gotten vulnerable around people, and maybe you get an upfront compassion from them, but as soon as you walk away, you don't know it, but they're like, can you believe she just said that? Can you believe he's doubting in this little bitty storm? You know, I mean, people who have no fear of God would do that with someone's pain. When these guys walked away, Jesus turned around and talked to the crowd about John. But what did he say about John? He said, what kind of man did you go into the wilderness to see? Was he a weak reed swayed by every breath of wind? Or were you expecting to see a man dressed in expensive clothes? No, people who wear beautiful clothes and live in luxury are found in palaces. Were you looking for a prophet? Listen to what Jesus says. Yes, and he's more than a prophet. Then he goes on to say, as the scriptures had said, he's the one that says, look, I'm sending my messenger ahead of you, and he will prepare the way for you. I tell you, of all who have ever lived, none is greater than John. Yet, even the least person in the kingdom of heaven is greater than he. Now, I just want you to think about this for a moment. On your weakest day, when you're trusting God, you are a threat to the enemy. And on your weakest day, even though your faith is messy, Jesus is interceding for you. The Holy Spirit is interceding for you. The Father is pulling for you. And when Jesus is talking about you, which is every day because he's interceding for you, it's holy. It's healthy. It's redemptive. Shouldn't that just make your heart glad? It sure does mine, because we're going to have our messy days. We're going to have our days where we start to wonder, did I hear that right? Because that's what the enemy wants. He wants to get you to question, did God really say? Do you really think God will come through for you? I mean, based on your circumstances, it doesn't look like he's coming through for you. But you got to know, there's setbacks in the life of the believer are only temporary. And that's why if we literally are going to have a story to tell tomorrow, we've got to find our place of trust today. So that's where I was hanging out in the Word. And I pray that it encourages you. It sure did me. I love God's Word so much. I love the God of the Word so much. I love the way Jesus is. I love that he's not rolling his eyes at you. He's not breathing a heavy sigh. He's not wondering why in the world you won't get it together. He's with you. He loves you. And if he's allowing a season of obscurity where you don't get to be around the action, it's because you need something deeper from God. He's forging a deeper faith. He's digging a deeper well of wisdom. He's strengthening you to know that he's the same God, whether you get to have a front row seat of activity for a season or not. I would submit to you, we all are going to be in those seasons of obscurity, but none of us live there, because if you trust him, he will bring you to a season where you get to see his goodness in the land of the living, as it says in Psalm 27. All right, when we come back, we're going to talk about the idea that God is always on a rescue mission. So if you've got a loved one who's far from God, or maybe you stumbled upon the dial today, but you yourself, maybe you're in proximity, like you go to church, you know, you hang with Christians, but if truth be told, you're sleeping on the couch. You know what I'm saying? Like you've checked out a little bit. You've guarded your heart. You've drifted in your heart, but maybe not in proximity. Or maybe you've run away altogether. Or maybe you've got a loved one who's run far from God. I'm going to talk with you about the idea that God is always on a rescue mission. I think it'll encourage you greatly. Don't go away. We'll be back in a minute.
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Thanks so much for tuning into Susie Larson Live. So honored to have you listening today. You are my special guest today, and we're walking through some content of my new book, More Than You Can Imagine, What God Does When You Trust Him. And I got to say, today's the big day. Today is actually the release date, and I'd ask you to pray for me. Also, if you live in the Twin Cities area, it would mean so much to have you join us for the book launch event. I want you to know it's Thursday night, August 13th, and once we go to replay on this show, we'll edit that out. But it's if you live in the Twin Cities, it's coming up August 13th at Emmanuel Christian Center. I just need you to know that night's not going to be about me, and I've made sure of that. We're going to have worship. You're going to receive just some epic words from epic people, friends in the ministry. You're going to be prayed over. We got some cake, both gluten-free and regular, and some great coffee. And just I'm believing that when you leave, you're going to feel so equipped and blessed and empowered and ignited to trust God more. We've got, I think, almost $1,000 worth of giveaway prizes. Faith Radio is going to have a table there. They're giving away 25 of those expensive, really nice water tumbler things. Oh my goodness. It's just going to be an epic party. Love to know that you're coming. It is free, but it helps us to have a head count. You can RSVP and you'll get a little more information on my website, SusieLarson.com. Just scroll to the bottom of the page and you'll get some information there. Okay. One of our friends texted in. He said, I'm not sure if you're taking questions, but I'd love some wisdom on this. What's the difference between lamenting prayer that shows a lack of trust in God versus a lament that's leaning on his love? I believe God wants all of us, even our ugly emotions, but I never want to seem like I take God for granted when I sometimes am bewildered by his ways. Does that make sense? It absolutely does. And I would never attach lament to a negative, selfish thing, because lament is really a holy exercise. I mean, true lament is honesty, raw, you know, unedited, prayers and emotions before God. And all you got to do is read the Psalms and you'll see that. I contrast that though with self-pity and accusing God of things that the devil is guilty of. And it just, it only hurts us. It dishonors God, but it really hurts us and it empowers the devil. When we are just, I'm mad at God, I'm not talking to you, this is all your fault, if you really loved me, you know. And that's the thing is, I was reading the other day in the Gospels and Jesus over and over again healed people on the Sabbath. And I think part of the reason he did that was to flip it on its head, to show people, to show the religious leaders, you know, the Sabbath is made for people, not people for the Sabbath. Their power had gone to their head. And I just love that he not only would, you know, bring the guy with a deformed hand up front, but he would double down and look each of these leaders in the eyes before he would heal them. And it was interesting. I noticed how some of these leaders, they were watching him with beady eyes to see if he was going to heal someone on the Sabbath. They planned to accuse him. Now, it's easy to think, oh, those rotten, you know, scoundrels. But you know what? It hit me so hard because I'd like, that is what expectation looks like. If you have an expectation like, God, if you don't do this, if my life doesn't turn out this way, I plan to accuse you. Whoa, we do that. And that's why expectancy is so different than expectation. So I would say, pour it all out. All the ugly emotion. God wants you to turn towards him, not away from him. He wants you to wrestle within the embrace of a child who's deeply loved by God. I mean, think of a messy child with a runny nose and dirt smudges all over their face, and they were out playing in the sandbox, getting all sweaty, and they, you know, their nose is running. They're just a mess, and someone hurts them, and they're upset, and they come in and throw themselves in the arms of their parent. They wouldn't go, I need to shower first, Mama. I'll be right back. They don't clean up first. They just throw themselves in the arms of their parent. And that's what Jesus wants. But if that child came in and said, this is your fault that the neighbor just conked me in the head, right? And that's where we have to be so careful about accusing God of things that the devil's guilty of, but pour it out to God. He wants everything. He already knows it's there, but it's good for you to get it out. But then stick with it till you get to a place of peace. So this chapter, God rescues and restores me. I ask the question, do you love someone who's far from God? And when you look at their story, do you get that familiar fist in your gut? Does it feel like it'll take an act of God to rescue them? Well, my charge to you is to have no fear, because God is always on a rescue mission. As the scripture says, Matthew 18:12, that he leaves the 99 for the one. His eyes are on those who've been scattered, battered, or just who've lost their way. And so I want you to know this, whether it's you or someone you love, God is passionate about the lost, the hurting, and the broken. He bears the weight of your burden heavier than you do. So I invite you to just let him carry it.
He's the one who knows how and when to encounter your loved one or even you and lead them back to the path of life and redemption. In each chapter of the book, I tell a story of a friend. The only person in the story in this book that I don't know personally is a missionary that I think I told this story. I think I'll tell it next week. But anyway, he was a missionary in New Guinea. His story is absolutely amazing. But the rest of these are friends of mine. And this one, we're not going to tell her real name because even a lot of the people closest to her don't know this part of her story. And she needs it to be that way. And you'll understand why as I start to unpack her story. I'll call her Ashley. She grew up in a Christian home. She was deeply involved in her Christian community. She enjoyed what seemed to be a charmed life. She was beautiful. She was darling. And she even said her life was so sweet that she never really needed to rely on God in any significant way. And even though she served at church, she hardly ever read her Bible because she really didn't feel like she needed God. And she said, reflecting on her past, she realized how the absence of these two things, dependence on God and God's word, contributed to a pretty weak spiritual foundation. And you just got to know when there's no dependence and trust, when there's no time in God's word, the enemy has his eye on you. And he's just waiting for the opportune time to turn your life upside down. And if you don't have a deep enough foundation, you will accuse God. So on the outside, she appeared to be this ideal Christian, but her roots did not run very deep. She went to college. She married a young Christian man, but he was pretending to be someone that he wasn't. And on their honeymoon, she encountered a man totally different than the one she married. He insisted that they come home early from their honeymoon. To her great surprise, one day, he lost his temper. In a fit of rage, he raised a pile of heavy books over his head and threw them all at her. She was stunned, lying in a heap on the floor. Her body surged with pain, fear, and sorrow. She had bruises all over her body, and they got darker over the next few days. And the pain in her body reflected the devastation in her heart. And she thought, how is this my life? How did I get here? A few days later, she faced his rage again for spending a few dollars at the grocery store without his approval. He grabbed her arms and shook her so fiercely, he left handprint bruises on her arms. It didn't take her long to realize she'd made a massive mistake in marrying him. She soon became a prisoner in her own home. Meanwhile, her husband maintained this outward facade of a model Christian. She lived with Dr. Jekyll and Mr. Hyde for the next few years. He indulged in sins and addictions freely, but he controlled her fiercely. He flaunted his sexual deviation, yet he dictated what she could wear and eat and every dollar she spent. He meticulously managed every aspect of her life. After 2 years, she was ready to escape her abusive marriage, but she found she was pregnant. Now she had a reason to rely on the Lord. She cried out to him with all her might. She begged God, heal my marriage, fix me, fix us, strengthen us. But God seemed silent, so she got mad at God. Where was he? So she reached out to some Christian leaders to ask for help, only to hear that God hates divorce and that she had to somehow stay and figure out how to love this man. Over time, Ashley had two children, a broken heart, and a deeply traumatized body from the physical, mental, and emotional abuse inflicted by a man who lived a double life. Finally, mustering enough courage to leave, she and her kids moved in with her parents. But for the sake of her children, who are actually grown today and still don't know the full story, she did not want to dishonor their father. So she refrained from sharing everything she'd endured. And people were all too eager to blame her for the failure of this marriage. She couldn't take it anymore. She walked away from God. For 3 years, she worked as a model and an actress, and she ran with a depraved people of significant financial means. She indulged and engaged in activities that numbed her pain, but that reinforced her captivity. She found herself in a relationship with another abusive, controlling man who perpetuated much of the same treatment that her husband had. And she admits that she didn't see the red flags because she was so conditioned to being abused. Things culminated for her one day while on vacation with this man and his friends. He drank too much and decided to hide her passport because she wanted to leave. Although Ashley's vacation destination and hotel accommodations were those of the rich and famous, her life had hit rock bottom. She reached a breaking point and did not want this life anymore. When Ashley demanded her passport, this enormous beast of a man picked her up and threw her across the room, breaking the bones in her foot. She was a single mom trapped in a foreign country in need of medical attention. Unable to access her passport, her life was a mess. What am I doing here? She asked herself. She realized that apart from God, she was the one who had brought herself to this moment. Because she'd never dealt with her previous trauma, she was destined to repeat it.
She dropped to her knees right then and there and cried out to God, the God of her childhood. She said, God, if you will get me home to my babies, I will spend the rest of my life serving you, living for you. As she told me, a half hour later, I met a man from my home state who asked about my story. He helped me get home and connected me to an amazing church community. He never judged me. He showed only compassion and kindness. It seemed that God had opened a way of rescue. Ashley's new church community made a world of difference. They just completed a 21-day fast, and she heard all the testimonies that resulted from it. She decided to undertake a 40-day Daniel fast on her own. Her mind and body and soul detoxed as she consumed only healthy foods and immersed herself in God's presence. She developed an active prayer life, spending hours each day reading God's word, unable to get enough of it. She reflected on how the moment she cried out to God, he was ready in that moment to draw her back to himself. The same kind man who'd helped her get home introduced her to his mom, who happened to be a counselor, and he encouraged Ashley to talk with her to begin to sort through her pain. God had heard her cry and set her on the path of healing. This counselor worked with her to sort through her trauma, and Ashley started to find out who she was in Christ Jesus. She says now when she finds someone who's in the ditch, her eyes well up with tears, and she wants to know, what happened to you? What in you still needs healing? She is living a redeemed life. Hers is a miracle story. The Spirit of God is alive in her. She ministers now as a speaker, a podcaster, an author, with so much authority and power. She's a brand new creation. The devil tried to take her out. He saw her potential before she ever did, but he did not win. And you know, she eventually, when she got healed, married a godly man and had two more children. And what happened was she got in the safety of a loving marriage and her body fell apart. And so she does deal with some chronic health issues, but she's not defined by those things and she won't let that stop her. And she would say this to you, if you're coping in ways that numb your pain, but that reinforce your captivity, cry out to God. He's right here. As I like to say, he's closer than your next breath, and he wants to rescue you. If you love someone who's on the run and they're making self-destructive choices, remember that God is in the business of rescuing the wounded, the traumatized. So don't give up hope. Don't stop praying. God

sees you, it may be instinctive to seek refuge and cope in ways that aren't healthy or helpful. But if you'll call out in faith instead of numbing, if you remember who God is and who you are, all of heaven will take notice. All of heaven is cheering for you. All of heaven knows you. But guess what? So does hell. That's why your faith is so precious to God. You're activating a spiritual force that has no rival. Your faith is the currency of heaven. When we come back, I might talk about Rahab. I'm not sure because I have several other pieces of content and stories I want to tell. But at this moment, I want to just ask you, if there's someone that you love that has wandered, maybe they're running away because of pain, of hurt, of rebellion, and your heart longs for them. We've recorded some text audios that they're about 2 to 3 minutes long, about 15 of them. All you got to do is text the word heart to 877-933-2484. They're free. And in the next several weeks, you'll receive a couple of texts a week. And those I recorded, one of them is about remembering your identity. Another is about forgiving. Another is about tending to your soul while you wait for them to come back. I'm praying those encourage you. And don't go away. When we come back, we'll talk more about what it means to trust in God, to build resilient trust in God. We'll be back in a minute.

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2: This is Hope with God. I'm Andrew Palau. In the Bible, Deborah was a powerful woman appointed by God. She was appointed to be a leader and a judge over Israel. She faced dangerous enemies and uncertain times, yet she stood strong. Why? Because she trusted God. Through her courage, her voice, through her obedience, God brought hope and victory to His people. God often calls ordinary people to do extraordinary things. Your voice, your life, it matters. And the same God who gave Deborah courage wants to meet with you today and give you courage. He wants to walk with you through it all and guide your life and show you that He does care. Do you want to get to know Him and discover His plans for your life? You can begin this way. Say, God, I want to know you. Reveal yourself to me. Show me your love and guide me in the right path, and I will follow you and serve you. Amen. Always remember, there is hope with God.
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Hey, thanks so much for tuning in to Suzy Larson Live. It's a pretty special day for me today because it's book birthday, book launch day for my book, More Than You Can Imagine, What God Does When You Trust Him. To tell you the truth, any book I write, I'm tested in. I'm tested in while I'm writing it, and I'm tested in it again while we're launching it. And so to have Faith Radio partner with me in the way that they have is just mind-boggling. These people, these dear souls that I work with are just salt of the earth. And I'm telling you what, I can't imagine working with anybody else. And I just,

0: I honor and bless our manager, Carissa Rogers, and Angie Smith, my producer, who there's just bar none. Nobody like her. But just the whole team and partnering with Thomas Nelson. 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Plus, they're giving away 5 copies a week when I do these shows on my own for you, my special listeners. So if you want to get in on this drawing, you text the word book to 877-933-2484. Jennifer from Duluth, do you believe it? She's making the drive to the event on Thursday night. Faith Radio will have a table there. KTIS will have a table there. And we're going to have cake. We're going to have coffee. We're going to worship our faces off. It is going to be a beautiful night. I hope to see you there. If you want to do me a favor, this is something you could really do for me. No pressure. It's up to you. But authors really do rely on reviews, Amazon reviews. So if once you get the book and you read it and it ministers to your heart, if you wouldn't mind posting a review, that our publishers love to see those. So, okay, onward and upward. We just talked about the idea that God is always on a rescue mission. Next, I want to talk with you about what happens when you're facing a Jericho wall. And I'm going to look a little bit at the story in scripture as well. But in the book, I asked the question, have you ever faced an impossible situation and not known what to do when it feels like that wall in your life is so impenetrable, so impossibly immovable? You might be losing hope. I mean, I would love to know, are you facing a Jericho wall right now? Is it maybe a person, a relationship, a situation, a health struggle, a financial struggle? Text me yes if you are. I'd love to know. I've been there before, and there's times I've cried out, God, give me strategy, show me what to do. And you know, there's something about facing a Jericho wall that gives us an incredible opportunity. And some of the things that I journaled years ago about just when I was facing some of my own obstacles is just the things that the Lord gave me and I'm going to give to you, you know, and you grab whatever applies to you and encourages you and let go of what doesn't. But I will just say this, from now on, speak about your situation in only a redemptive way. Don't look back. Don't rehearse. Don't rehash. When you feel tempted to express like hopeless thoughts from a despairing heart, hold your tongue, because those things, an unrestrained vent, will weaken you. I'm telling you, science has proven that when you open your mouth and just start venting, it weakens you. It's hard on you. Allowing your mouth to run wild with angry or anxious thoughts will literally throw your whole physiology out of whack. This is true. And if you listen to this show often enough, you know it, right? Draw your life and your strength from the Lord, because he's got it to give to you. Look up and look forward with faith and hope. And these are all in the book, More Than You Can Imagine. Speak only from a place of faith, hope, and love. And I'm not saying name it, claim it, but I am telling you what, especially when you're in the battle, if you're praying one thing and saying another, you are double-minded. And I've been there, so this is no judgment. I'm just saying, if you catch yourself spewing after you've been on your knees praying, and these two are in conflict with each other, you got to decide which words you're going to stand on, right? I just have noticed for me, especially when the heat is up or I'm facing a Jericho wall or the Goliath is, you know, roaring in my face, I got to watch my words. And so I would say to you, look up forward with faith and hope and speak only from a place of faith, hope, and love. Because scripture says, Proverbs 18:21, life and death are in the power of the tongue. So use your words to bring life to the situation, because there's power in your words. Speak to your wall. Jesus said, speak to your mountain. So why not speak to your wall or your mountain or your own heart if you need to, you know, and trust the Spirit of God is living in you and will empower you on the best path of life. And how do you know you're on the path of life? It's the path of peace. If there's no peace, there's no life. A mindset on the Spirit is life and peace. Also, don't try to figure things out from your limited perspective, because you will get lost in the weeds. It's not going to make sense a lot of times, because it just doesn't make sense. Why? Because the enemy is the author of confusion. And as Dr. Lee said, what did he say? Something like 80% of the thoughts that we think and things we perceive are wrong. We're getting a wrong picture of things. And we get lost in the weeds if we try to judge situations from what we can see. That's what is, you know, scripture talks about leaning on your own understanding. You only see in part. So some of these hard situations are not going to make sense, because they don't make sense from our perspective. You know, there's always something deeper going on beneath the surface. God himself, he knows what's on the other side of your Jericho wall. He sees it all. You don't. So look to him and keep entrusting your situation to him. Keep believing because you're getting stronger. And I would submit to you, as you stand in faith while you're facing that wall and you're looking to the Lord, you're being strengthened and your wall is being weakened. I believe it. So hold fast to your identity when you're facing a trial, when you're facing a wall, because you are highly favored and you are honored in the kingdom. And you got to know, whatever Jericho wall you're facing, that situation has no power to diminish who you are. Because to God, you're loved, you're called, you're equipped, you're chosen. He deeply loves you. So walk forward with humble, bold confidence. God's got you. He's with you. And he will continue to keep counseling you with his eyes on you. Your battle must never be wasted on you. If God is not giving you what you want at the moment, it's because there's something you need in your current circumstance. I'm going to say that again. If God's not giving you what you want at the moment, it's because there's something you need in your current circumstance. God has promised to guide you on the best path for your life. So trust him. Listen for his voice. Look for the treasures. Look for the opportunities to trust God. Notice how often you're presented with a choice to choose love or fear, faith or despair. And hear me, friend, and then choose wisely. When you choose faith, hope, and love, you'll be strengthened and the enemy's resolve will be weakened. So I'm trying to decide here if I tell the story, the modern day story from this chapter, or if we look at the Jericho wall, because I love this story in the book too. But okay, let me think. I'm on live radio, Suze. Get it together. What are you going to do? All right. I think, oh, modern story, Angie says. Okay. Angie gets what she wants because she knows what she's doing. All right. So in this situation, the gal, her real name is Jen, and she's a friend of mine. Thank you, Ange. I just love you. And she was raised in the church, but she's strayed from God in her young adult life. She met Brian at the bar and they fell in love. And a few months later, not married yet, not walking with God, they found out they were pregnant. So she married Brian, which led into this cycle of toxic conflict. He liked control. She had a short fuse. That resulted in frequent fights. She threatened to leave numerous times, but never followed through. After about 11 years, her love tank just drained. And one night she went out with her girlfriends who were complaining about their husbands, and something shifted within her. And right there, friend, that should tell you the company that you keep is either reinforcing captivity or compelling you to freedom. And these women were bashing their husbands. And so she jumped on the bandwagon and decided, that's it. I'm done in this marriage. And she went home. The next day she woke up and ended the marriage. She was done. He was devastated, but there was no changing her mind. They divorced, and over the next couple years, they'd see each other at kids' events. Brian often suggested they try to make it work for the kids, but neither walked with God, and Jen was not interested. Listen to this. 3 years after the divorce, God's voice thundered in Jen's heart while she was in the shower. Go back before it's too late. Do you know how much that blows me away? Wouldn't you think it's too late? She's been divorced for 3 years. Go back before it's too late? What? And he'd been trying to get her back for 2 years. By this time, Brian was dating someone else and very happy to do so. So the very move towards them was her Jericho wall. He was not interested. He was a Jericho wall. He, in no uncertain terms, said, I tried that, did that, not interested. I'm dating someone. I'm very happy. Thank you very much. But thing is, when she was confronted by the Lord that day, she fell to the floor in her bathroom. She wept for 2 hours, and she said it was like the shower was washing over her. She was baptized afresh. She repented of her sin. She got ministered to by God's Spirit for all the trauma that she'd endured. All the yuck in her life was washed away, and the intimacy that she had with God was so powerful that she knew that the Lord is leading her. So she started to make moves towards him, but she said, I didn't want to make a mistake. So I just kept saying, Lord, don't let me make a mistake. Just tell me what to do. When he would prompt her to send Brian a text, she'd send Brian a text. When he'd prompt her to make a meal, so when they traded the kids, she'd give him a meal and grab the kids. When he'd prompt her to clean his apartment, she would do that. But she didn't want to be overbearing. She just kept staying strategically on task to do what the Lord wanted her to do. But to no avail. Brian was not budging. After a time, she started to feel like, you know what? I don't know if anything's happening. And her mom, she let her mom in on it. Her mom was praying a passage out of Matthew that says, my father will uproot that which he has not planted. Her mom grabbed a hold of that promise and started praying that over Jen's life, and Jen started to pray that too. Jen realized Brian had guys at work that were spewing in his ear why he should never entertain the thought of going back with Jen. When Jen started to pray, uproot that which you've not planted, they were transferred. They were moved out of his life. How about that for a prayer? How about you start praying that prayer if there are people in your loved one's life that don't belong there? My father will uproot anything and anyone he has not planted. So then it got to this point where she was going to counseling and she asked Brian to come with. And he said that he would. Up to this point, she'd been going alone. But an hour before the appointment, he changed his plans and said he wasn't coming. Jen said, if you don't come to this appointment, I'm done. I've done what God asked me to do. The counselor hears and listens to the Lord. I listen to the Lord. If the counselor says it's time to be done, I'm going to be done. So Brian decided to keep the appointment. Jen and Brian sat down with the counselor. He looked at Jen, not knowing what she had just said to Brian on the phone. And he said, Jen, be done. No more texting, no more emails. Do not ask him for anything more. Then he turned to Brian and said, Brian, this is a woman of God. God has transformed her life. He is a good man for her. I'm not sure what you're going to do, but she's a good one. Jen got in the car. She drove away. She wept endless tears. She told the Lord, Lord, I did what you told me to do. I did what you asked. It didn't turn out the way I thought it would. No matter what, it's me and you, and I know I have you. Jen knew that God was her best friend, and he would never forsake her, and she's going to be okay. 15 minutes later, Brian called Jen, asked if they could gather as a family that weekend. They started dating. They kept themselves pure, as if dating for the first time. They followed God's lead this time and remarried within 2 months. That was 11 years ago. They are both passionate about God, and their family's been restored. And Jen said, whatever I was willing to hand over to God determined how big and fast he could work. I want you to hear that. Whatever she was willing to hand over to God determined how big and how fast he could work. The more I surrendered, the more access he had to my story. God is not looking for perfect. He's looking for willing. He's looking for our yes. And she said, an added blessing to this miracle is how God protected and restored their children. They can all look back on those few years of the divorce and say, it's like it never happened. Wow. Hear me now as we go to break. God can do that. So I want you to embrace the possibility that God will not only bring down your Jericho wall, but he'll restore your situation so completely, it'll feel like the struggle never happened. Anything is possible. Can someone give me an amen? We'll be back in a minute.
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Well, you've sure made this day especially wonderful. I love and appreciate you so much. Thanks for tuning into Suzy Larson Live on this very big release day for me. It kind of is like having a baby, but, you know, different. My new book, More Than You Can Imagine, What God Does When You Trust Him. We're walking through the content today. I've got a handful of copies to give away. You can text the word book if you want in on the drawing, 877-933-2484. And again, if you're local, please join me this Thursday, August 13th at Emmanuel Christian Center. Doors open at 6:30. A little secret, I've asked the worship leader, our worship pastor, to start singing at 5 to 7 to get people in there. So don't miss it. If you can come, get there a little bit early. It's going to be such a precious, powerful time. And my prayer, Kevin, I've been praying every day that you encounter God when you're there and you leave so ignited to trust God more. You want more information? 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Scroll down to the bottom, find the RSVP button, and Faith Radio will be there. And they're giving away 25 amazing tumblers, those expensive tumblers. I'm amazed that they're doing that. Such generous people. Okay, we've been talking about, you know, the idea that God is always on a rescue mission. What to do when you face your own Jericho wall. We just got a few minutes left, and I want to talk about what to do with your fear. And I don't know if I can get this story in 3 minutes, but I'm going to try. You know this if you've listened to me long enough, that fear has been an unwelcome traveling companion my whole life. And I would say I'm not fearless, but I'm not the fearful person I once was. And I'm telling you, I've experienced something of God every time I've had to face fears. And Jamie Winship has said this, I've said this in different ways, and lots of others have said it in different ways. But the idea is, on the other side of your fear is an adventure. On the other side of your fear is something so powerful that's waiting for you. And I face my fear by going on kind of a missional trip speaking event to one of these remote islands in the Bahamas. Now, it wasn't a resort. It was a remote island that had no doctor's offices or hospitals. And if you can imagine the old buildings, it's mold waiting to happen. And I would have had to take a flight, like be up at 3 a.m, take a long flight and a ferry boat, and then, you know, getting to the island. If I was stuck there in a mold building and no way to get back, it was so risky. I automatically wanted to say no, but God compelled me to say yes. And so I was going on faith. Long story short, it was such a powerful trip. And I tell about it in the book. But I got to tell you, on the way back, riding the ferry ride back, I was sitting with the pastor's wife, who we had just become sisters over this event. She starts to share her story. She's this darling. She's like me, not darling like that. Not, she's short is what I meant to say. She's small like me, but she is darling. Anyway, she was telling me, as we're sitting in this little ferry boat, that she never wanted to live on a remote island. She was from the States and loves modern conveniences, but God called them to a different remote island. And a decade ago, they had moved to Nassau, that's the capital of the Bahamas, to assist her husband's mom. And she said that their marriage was strained. They had a lot of hurt to address that was going unaddressed. They were just kind of getting by. And she kept crying out to God morning, noon, and night. Her husband was stressed. They were strained. One day, she picked up her young daughters from school, and one of the daughters had a friend for a sleepover. It was this beautiful day, but the sky rumbled with thunder, and a storm was brewing in more ways than one. Rachel pulled into the driveway as the rain began to fall, and she said, "Girls, I'm going to get you in the house, and I'm going to come back for your backpacks." As she walked back out the front door toward her car, she noticed a large man approaching her aggressively with a gun concealed under his shirt. She swallowed hard, realizing she was in trouble. He grabbed her arm, shoved her through the front door with his gun aimed at her, and said, "Lock us in. Lock that door." Then, spouting a spring of expletives, he shouted, "Give me the cash. Where's the cash?" She knew she needed to be strong for her girls, so she stood her ground and said, "I have no cash. Please leave." He screamed at her. He told the girls to lie face down. I won't get any more graphic than that. But it looked like there was a point where she would be violated. He said, "Take me to your bedroom." She was praying with all her heart that God would stand in for her, and she knew that the unthinkable was about to happen. And then she heard the Lord's voice thunder in her spirit as clear as day. "Rachel, I'm the good shepherd. My sheep know my voice and they follow me. The thief comes to steal, kill, and destroy, but I have come to give you life and life to the fullest. He cannot snatch you out of my hand." She said she saw that passage come to life in real time. And it was like after that, there was a force field around her and she knew the Spirit of God was with her. And the Lord held the enemy back by his mighty hand. In a snap of time,
She had courage. She had conviction. And she just said, here's my wedding ring. Here's my purse. And she gave him. And she goes, now please leave. And she walked him to the front door and walked him out. And they were safe, only to find out that his track record was what you can only imagine. And then she, when her husband got home, they snuggled and she told him what happened. He said, I have not been a covering for you. I have been so stressed. I have not covered you. And he repented to her and to the Lord. They bound their hearts together, recommitted their lives to each other and to the Lord. And now the ministry that they have is off the charts. So I said that kind of quickly, but I'm telling you, each story in this book will blow your socks off because these are people who radically trusted God. And the thing is, if you want a story to tell tomorrow, you gotta trust him today. I pray you found some encouragement here today. I can't tell you how much I love and appreciate you. Thank you for praying for us, walking with us, standing with us. We sure love and appreciate you. And guess what, friend? We're gonna meet you back here next time.

0: When you die, your soul lives on, and it will live on in one of two places, heaven or hell. Now, when it comes to getting to heaven, Billy Graham says there's a common misconception.
1: Some people think they can come by their own works, by doing many good things and great things. That's wonderful. Keep doing them. But that doesn't save your soul.
0: There's only one way for your soul to be saved and for you to live in heaven when you die.
1: You repent and you believe. Believe in Christ. You don't believe in anything else for your salvation except the Lord Jesus Christ. And you receive Him in your heart and say, Lord Jesus, come in. And He'll come in.
0: If you'd like to discover more, we can help. 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It's from the Billy Graham Evangelistic Association and Faith Radio.
2: This is Max Lucado. 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When we swim against the tide, we need strength. 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Meditate on Scripture. Read inspirational books. Enjoy times of worship. Lay claim to a quiet spot where you can hear God's voice. Speak less when you are in His presence. Be still and know that I am God, Psalm 46 and verse 10. Learn to savor the stillness. Trust God's stops as well as God's steps.
3: Crown is expanding in Europe. Hi, I'm Chuck Bentley with My Money Life from Crown. One of the joys of my role at Crown is teaching in various places around the world. In April, we attended Crown's gathering in Warsaw, Poland. Leaders came from Poland, Romania, Ukraine, Lithuania, and the UK. We explored how to live, lead, and steward faithfully in a world experiencing rapid economic and spiritual changes. I taught on the economics of righteousness and the virtuous cycle, highlighting how biblical financial principles bring lasting blessing. I also talked about global trends shaping the future and offered a biblical response to financial uncertainty. We then headed to Romania, where I did more teaching and conducted a session on leadership. While there, the leader of Crown Romania arranged for me to be interviewed on Credo TV. I shared God's view of money versus man's view. It opened the door to an exciting new partnership. Credo TV is now translating our God Provides film series into Romanian, along with the family and finance series that my wife and I did. The plan is to broadcast these as part of its programming. This collaboration will expand the reach of Crown's biblical stewardship message to Romanian-speaking audiences. Isaiah 55:11 says that God's word will not return to Him empty, but will accomplish what He desires and achieve the purpose for which He sent it. Please join me in praying for our work in Europe. Now, this September, we're celebrating Crown's 50th anniversary. I'll be teaching a session on God's economy. Come join us September the 10th through the 12th in Knoxville, Tennessee. 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
9: Oh, don't you know, it's the Bill Arnold Show. It's Bill.

0: to the Bill Arnold Show. I'm so glad that we're going to have some time together today. Spend as much time as you can today. And if you miss any of the show, go to the podcast, because I know you're going to love hearing what we're talking about today. We're going into the book of Philippians. We're going to talk about unspeakable joy. And you think, now Paul's letter is it's kind of unusual, because he's writing about joy while he's facing these horrible circumstances that under any circumstances in my world would be producing anxiety and discouragement and fear if I was in prison. But anyway, we're going to do that today with Pastor Aaron Graham. He and his wife planted a church in Washington, D.C. It's now called the District Church, and they've got an amazing ministry in D.C. Aaron, I'm so glad you're coming back on the show. This is going to be great.
1: Thanks for having me, Bill, and I'm excited to spend some time together today with all the listeners.
0: Well, we've been talking a little bit about joy this week and circumstances that are difficult, and for a lot of people, they think their circumstances are, I really can't be joyful until things change.
1: Yeah, absolutely, and like you said, I think Paul's letter to the Philippians is such a challenge for that, because he's not writing from a palace or from a beach, or a mountaintop somewhere. He's writing from a prison cell, most likely chained to a Roman soldier. And yet this word joy keeps coming up over and over in this letter. And it's such a challenge to our, anxious generation of where do we really find our joy?
0: Yeah,
1: for sure. So
0: Aaron, what kind of day have you been having so far? What is your emotional state today?
1: I'm having a great day.
0: Are you having a great day? Okay.
1: Tuesday is usually my longest day. So it started at 6 a.m. with my first meeting, and now it's 5 p.m. Eastern time.
0: Boy. You're doing a radio show.
1: Yeah, it's great. And so it's a staff day, and we have all of our teams in from meeting to meeting to meeting. But this is great, because we get to get in the word together.
0: No,
1: so how about you? How's your day going?
0: Well, I love that. But I'm just trying to say, I want to know what your emotional state is today. And then I'm going to ask you then, what kind of circumstances have been surrounding your day, and are there any dots to connect? Or do you, Aaron, just say, my joy is in the Lord. I've had a rotten day, but I'm still in a really good mood because my joy is in the Lord.
1: Yeah, well, it's interesting. I think in order to experience true joy, you have to actually experience all of the other emotions, sadness and fear and loneliness. And so even like, if I'm honest today, there's a graveside service happening today for a couple in our church that lost their child.
0: Heartbreaking.
1: And just like, those are kind of the hardest moments. And I already did a service with them last week, but today was the graveside. And so there's a lot of grief and sadness in that. And we had a lot of our pastors go into that this afternoon. And so you're kind of holding that with the joy of reflecting on people that came to Christ this last weekend, people who are hearing their calling to ministry. And so isn't that what all of life is like, joy and sorrow next to each other?
0: Yeah.
1: And yeah.
0: How do you process something like that, Aaron? I mean, that is unthinkable sorrow. And these are people in your church community, family, and your heart must break 1,000 times over. And then you have to continue doing your job of what God's called you to do.
1: Yeah, I think that doing a funeral for a child, in this case a newborn, is one of the most difficult things you do in pastoral ministry, as you walk with the parents through that. I mean, we all imagine one day that we're going to bury our parents, but we don't ever imagine that we're going to bury our own children. And so there really are no words. There's scripture that you can share, but it's really hard to find any words. But the beauty of the body of Christ is that there's others, unfortunately, in the church who have gone through similar circumstances. And when you get them together sharing their grief and how they've been able to find joy in the Lord and walk through those stages of grief, it's a really meaningful thing. And I think it's why God puts us in his church, so that we don't have to go through these things alone. But yeah, it's definitely one of those things that is one of the most sacred parts of being a pastor, is being able to walk with people through their greatest highs and their greatest lows. and being able to pray for them and walk with them. Ministry at the end of the day is not raising money. It's not strategic plans. It's not supervising staff and doing building campaigns. I'm doing all of that right now.
0: Okay.
1: It's really about walking with families like mm-hmm. this in their time of need.
0: Yeah. I know you've prepared some great content for the show today, and I feel like I'm keeping you from it. So let's get into some of the thoughts you had planned to bring to the show today.
1: Yeah, absolutely. So it's great to be back on. I know before we were talking about the new book I just wrote, Unshakable Faith, mm-hmm. and it's great to be able to, I did that series this summer, and now I'm in a series called Unspeakable Joy, and we're going through the book of Philippians. But in July, I got the opportunity to travel to Kenya, which I go to most summers, and then I've been doing some speaking with the book. I was out in California at Saddleback, and I noticed there was a couple times, either before or after I spoke this summer, where I was like short of breath. And so I was a little bit concerned. And so I set an appointment with my primary care doctor, who then sent me to my allergy doctor. And he put me on one of these breathing tests. And so I was breathing in and out, and they put a little oxygen, and they kind of get the data from that. And so he gets the results. He comes into the room. He like sits down, looks me dead in the eyes, and he says, "Aaron, you've got asthma. It's worse than you think, and you've had it your whole life."
0: Oh my.
1: And he said, "My lungs were operating at 20 to 40% of capacity," and that they were restricted by this inflammation. And he gave me this long lecture about how I was very high. I'm middle-aged, so I'm not that old. I'm healthy. But he said, you know, that I was very high risk and that I could have died, and that 6,000 people die every year of asthma, and many of them are middle-aged, healthy people like me who don't realize they have it. They just think they're getting older. And, you know, thankfully, what I have is very treatable, and he gave me some inhalers and a treatment plan. But that whole situation that I just went through a few weeks ago got me thinking about how so many of us go through spiritually what my lungs have been going through physically, where we're living far below the capacity that God has given us, specifically as it relates to the capacity to experience joy that God has given us, that in a sense we're living at 20 to 40% of our joy capacity. And we're just like going through the motions, just trying to survive, when Jesus has invited us to thrive, that he's come, he says, that we might have life and have it abundantly, that he's come, that we might have assurance of his presence, that he's come, that we might have joy. And so one of the scriptures that God's used to just speak to me recently is 1 Peter 1:8, that says, "Though you have not seen him, you love him. And even though you do not see him now, you believe in him." And then the King James Version says, "You're filled with joy unspeakable." And so that phrase, you know, joy unspeakable or unspeakable joy, is just something that has really resonated with me and got me thinking and got me into the book of Philippians, which I know is a familiar book for many people who have been walking with Christ for many years. But I'm just so struck, as we were just saying, about how Paul experienced so much joy, and joy as he thought about this congregation, this church that he planted, that he wanted to be with. And they were going through, you know, their different challenges, right? They were dealing with persecution. They were dealing with false teaching. They were dealing with division, dissension in the church. But he just is able to lean in. And maybe I can read from Philippians 4:4-7, which is, I think, maybe one of the most quoted or memorized verses in the Bible. It's certainly one of my favorite. But I'd love to just maybe unpack this and some of Philippians together with you, Bill, and with those who are listening.
0: Yeah. Before we do that, Aaron, yeah. Did you ever think your lungs would one day end up being a perfect sermon illustration?
1: When you're a pastor, everything you go through becomes a sermon illustration.
0: I figured that.
1: All right,
0: let's get into that passage in Philippians, and please read it.
1: Yeah. So Philippians 4, verse 4, rejoice in the Lord always, Paul says. I will say it again, rejoice. Let your gentleness be evident to all. The Lord is near. Do not be anxious about anything, but in every situation, by prayer and petition, with thanksgiving, present your requests to God. And the peace of God, which transcends all understanding, will guard your hearts and your minds in Christ Jesus. And so, wow, what a great word. Rejoice in the Lord always. I will say it again, rejoice. And so, yeah, so that word rejoice, it means to be glad or joyful or to like lean towards something. I've heard it said before that joy is the most infallible sign of the presence of God. Like we've heard it say, they will know we are Christians by our love.
0: Mm-hmm.
1: But I think that like the flip side of that is that people will know that God is present and with us by our joy, which is why I think it's just so, so important, this topic of joy and rejoicing, which is really, I think rejoicing is the expression of the joy that God has put in our hearts. But the reality is like, you know, for many of us, if you're like me, your joy gets restrained. It gets hidden behind something, you know, whether it's our personality or anxiety or our lack of confidence. But I think the thing that really strikes me about this passage is that like rejoicing is a command. Like it's not like,
0: point.
1: Oh, well, maybe I can do it. It's like, no, like it's rejoice in the Lord always. I'll say it again, rejoice. And so, yeah, it's a command. And then likewise, do not be anxious is a command. It's mm-hmm. not like, hey, you know, maybe if you don't feel like it, it's like, no, this is actually something that we're called to do as the body of Christ. And so, so that's one of the things that's just challenging me. That's like, wow, this isn't like a recommendation. It's a command. And then this word anxious. So if we can talk about that, do not be anxious. The Greek word is marinao, which means to be divided or to be pulled in opposite directions. And mm-hmm. so this is like when your head and your mind and your heart are pulled in different directions, fragmented by fear, fragmented by uncertainty. And I think that like, as I was reflecting on this, you know, the anxiety, we all know anxiety rates are at an all-time high. It goes even higher as we get down to the younger generations, Gen Z, millennials. And I think it's not hard to understand why. It's like we're taking in more information than we ever have, like probably any humans have in history because of the screens that we have.
0: Mm-hmm.
1: And so there's so much blessing to that. But the challenge of it is that as we're taking in record amounts of information, so many different images, it makes it very difficult to process what's true from what's untrue, what's like for us and what's not for us. And I think that for many of us, like we, you know, we work hard all day and then we like go on our phones at night and we're like scrolling and we're processing all this information. And that's like when it's very easy to let our guard down and to allow our heart and our mind to be pulled in so many different directions. And that's what this word marinao means. It means to be divided or to be pulled in different directions. And so I think when we're pulled in different directions, we can no longer rest in God.
0: Mm-hmm.
1: And so that's the challenge. Like, how do we rejoice in the Lord? What does that look like? So those are some of the things I'm thinking about around this command. Don't be anxious. Don't be pulled in opposite directions. And it's, you know, Matthew 6, Jesus in the Sermon on the Mount, he actually uses this same word, marinao, when he's talking about, do not worry about your life, what you're going to eat or drink. Don't worry about tomorrow. When he's saying don't worry, he's using that same word. And he's contrasting, he's like, hey, the birds, flowers, like they're not worried. And they're doing great. So, you know, if you want to seek first the kingdom of God and his righteousness, we have to learn how to replace anxiety with prayer, with fear, with thanksgiving. And so do not be anxious about anything. I had this situation come up after the first service 2 weeks ago when I was preaching about this, and somebody came up to me. It was a first-time visitor, and she said, "Hey, do you believe in counseling, or does the church believe in counseling or in ever taking medication?" And I was like, "Yes, absolutely. Like, tell me what caused the question." She said, "Well, you know, I've never been to a church that actually believes in like that you can go to a counselor or have medication." And I asked her, you know, I was like, "Oh, that's really helpful to hear." I was like, "I didn't really think I needed to share that because like I'm married to a biblical counselor. I'm the son of one." Like we have a lot of people that work in healthcare, you know, and I've always thought, hey, you bring biblical truth together with the best of modern medicine. And like we see God do healing power through that. And I was so glad that she came up and clarified that with me and asked that question, because she might not have come back the next week because she's, you know, she had never been to a church that actually believed in counseling and other things. But I think for me, it reminds me of, and her question kind of reminds me of the serenity prayer, you know, that many of us have learned or known, that's oftentimes prayed in AA, which says, "God, grant me the serenity to accept the things I cannot change, the courage to change the things I can, and the wisdom to know the difference." And so I think with something like anxiety, it's like, I don't know anybody that's like, "Hey, I'm trying to learn how to be more anxious. Like, hey, Pastor Aaron, can you teach me how to be more anxious?" It's like, nobody wants to be more anxious. And I think all of us agree that there's things related to our anxiety in our life that's in our control.
0: Yeah.
1: And there's some things that are out of our control. And we need God's wisdom to know how to begin to tackle those things that are within our control.
0: All right. We're going to take a short break. Wyatt, I think we need to do a 5-person survey.
2: What are we thinking?
0: The question I want to ask is, what is the anxiety that is the barrier that's keeping you from joy? What is the anxiety right now in your life? Maybe we can surrender it to the Lord today in prayer before the end of the hour. But what is the anxiety that is the barrier that's keeping you from joy? My guest is Pastor Aaron Graham. We are talking about unspeakable joy, and we're concentrating on the book of Philippians. But if you have that you'd be willing to share what that anxiety is, text it over. You can, of course, be anonymous. 877-933-2484. Let's give it to the Lord today. We'll be right back.
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0: Welcome to the show. I have Pastor Aaron Graham. Him and his wife Amy planted a church in 2010, which is now known as the District Church in Washington, D.C. And it's growing, growing, and growing. And so, Aaron, during the break, I was thinking about this anxiety thing, and it never works for me if somebody just says, Bill, just stop worrying. Because for me, anxiety has to go somewhere. Like over the weekend on Saturday, I had these guys called some junk removal company come over, and they, you know, you just point and they take it away. And I had a bunch of stuff from a deck remodeling project, and the pile of stuff was kind of overwhelming. And I thought, how am I going to get rid of all this? And so I called this company and I said, there it is. And then 30 minutes later, it was gone. But for me, I have to take anxiety and send it somewhere. I have to send it to prayer and leave it there. Otherwise, it just follows me around like a happy dog.
1: So true. In fact, that's what it says in Philippians 4:6, where it gives us the prescription. In a sense, it says, do not be anxious about anything. That's the command. But then it says, in every situation, so every situation, by prayer and petition, with thanksgiving, present your requests to God. And so prayer is one of the weapons that God gives us to fight anxiety in our own personal lives, prayer, but also corporately in praying in community with others. And then thanksgiving. I mean, I just think about how so much of what we listen to is like a prompt to be able to praise God and give thanks in our life. And so it's like, you know, I'm always just trying to listen to music that will lift my spirit towards God, that's worshiping God, that's reminding me what I have to be thankful for. And I just think about all the listeners right now, like you all could be listening to anything right now. There's a lot of bad stuff out there. And you're like tuned in to this. And like, that's one of the ways you fight anxiety, is that you're allowing the word of God to be planted in you, even during, you know, a stressful commute right now home, where you're sitting in traffic, or where you could just be listening to the latest political analysis. And we should be engaged politically, and we need to be following what's going on. That's so important, but that's not the only thing going on. And so, you know, in every situation, prayer and petition with thanksgiving, make your request known to God. And I think that reminds us of that it's not our circumstance, it's not our situation, but it's the presence of God that determines the joy that we feel. And so that's like so opposite of how we're formed in the world. Like we're taught, right, if I own this specific thing, then I'm going to feel joy, or if I'm with this beautiful person, then I'm going to feel joy, or if I drive this kind of car, I'm going to have joy, or if I go on this type of vacation, you know, I will feel joy. But you know, I think all of us know you can be on a beautiful beach vacation with no work and still have anxiety.
0: And I'd like to give that a try.
1: I would not mind being on the beach right now. So.
0: Yeah. Let's broadcast from the beach.
1: Yeah, absolutely. Absolutely. So, and then the promise, verse 7, and the peace of God, which transcends all understanding, will guard your hearts and your minds in Christ Jesus. And so remember how we were talking about in the first segment about how anxiety, marinamo, the word that's used there, is to be pulled in different directions, opposite directions, when your head and heart are going in the opposite direction. Well, peace is, the peace of God is when they're going in the same direction, when they're both surrendered to Christ. And he says, and that's the kind of peace, the peace that God gives, that transcends all understanding. It's supernatural. It's a gift from God. And so to go back to the allergy story of being at the allergy doctor, he gave me a couple inhalers, taught me how to use them. Like, I had to stand up, like face forward, take a big deep breath, you know, to take them in and hold it in. And you know, I think that's what God wants us to do, you know, just like to take a deep breath in and a deep breath out, and just to breathe in joy and to breathe out anxiety. And the doctor told me, he said this like over and over, he's like, you have asthma, it's worse than you think, you've had it your whole life. Like he said it to me like five times in a row over the course of like 20 minutes. I could tell he's done this to other people before. And I was like his latest person, but he just like wanted to make sure to get my attention. But then like at some point after telling me, you've got asthma, it's worse than you think, you've had it your whole life, the fourth thing he said is, he says, the good news is that it's treatable. And he walked me through, you know, what I needed to do. And, you know, for those who are listening right now, it's like for many of you, you have anxiety. It's probably worse than you think, probably carried it for longer than you think. But the good news is that it's treatable because there's a God in heaven who created you, who doesn't want you to live with anxiety. Like God did not design you and desire for you to live in fear, to live in anxiety, to be pulled apart in different directions where your head's going in one direction, your heart's going in the other direction. God like wants to fill you with joy unspeakable. And so that's my prayer for you today. Those of you who are listening, it talks about that in Hebrews 12, that we've got to throw off the sin that so easily entangles and run with perseverance the race that Christ has marked out for us, to fix our eyes on Jesus, the author and perfecter of our faith, who it says in Hebrews 12, 2, for the joy set before him endured the cross, scorning its shame, and sat down at the right hand of the throne of God. It says to consider him who endured such opposition from sinners, so that you will not grow weary and lose heart. And so you are his joy. You are the joy that was set before him. You're the reason that he went to the cross, because he loves you. He went through that for you. He went through that death for you so that you could live, so that you don't have to live in a constant state of anxiety. And so my prayer, my hope, and maybe this is what we can continue to unpack. I love the question you asked, Bill, before we took the last break, where you said, you know, what's the anxiety in your life that's a barrier to joy? And maybe that's something that we could unpack more, because I think it comes back to that. Okay, God wants me to live with unspeakable joy. I have some anxiety. I'm not at the joy capacity I want to be at. What are the barriers that are within my control? And how do I start tackling those? God, help me to change the things I can, to accept the things I can't, and the wisdom to know the difference. So maybe we could unpack that a little bit more, some of the barriers to unspeakable joy.
0: I would like to do that, Aaron. And I also think, too, anxiety is kind of that cannonball, because there's all this ripple that comes as a result of it, because the anxiety will produce maybe restlessness at night, so you're not sleeping, and then the cycle just gets worse and worse.
1: And absolutely, yeah. That's why we know it's from the enemy. The enemy wants to steal your emotional capacity, relational capacity, to turn you inward so that you don't have margin to advance his purposes. I mean, that's has been his tactic from the very beginning.
0: Yeah, and I will admit, Philippians 4:6, it says, "Don't be anxious about anything, but in everything by prayer and supplication with thanksgiving." I think I've gone to God at times, I've gone angry. Like, Lord, why aren't you answering this prayer? This is a great prayer for you to answer.
1: Yes.
0: You know, my friend who has been not walking with the Lord needs to come back in being in fellowship with you. Why aren't you answering this prayer? And I think I got attitude. I think I'm showing up and I'm not being

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1: Hi, I'm Carissa Rogers, station manager. Ephesians 3:20 reminds us that God can do immeasurably more than we can ask or imagine. 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
3: A lot of people are weighed down with a guilty conscience.
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3: Proverbs 28 says, "Whoever conceals his transgressions will not prosper, but he who confesses and forsakes them will obtain mercy." Confession is an important part of living a holy life. When we've sinned, first, of course, we need to confess to God, because every sin is ultimately an offense against Him. Second, if we've wronged someone else, we need to confess it to them and seek their forgiveness. And then third, at times it can be important to acknowledge our sin to other believers. I've seen how that kind of confession has helped to break sinful patterns in my own life. As James tells us, confess your sins to each other and pray for each other that you may be healed. When's the last time you asked God if there's something you need to confess? With Seeking Him, I'm Nancy DeMoss Wagamuth.
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0: Talking about unspeakable joy today with Pastor Aaron Graham. You can learn more about him at his website, which is districtchurch.org, districtchurch.org. Just got a nice text, Aaron, from Andrew. He said, "Hey, Bill, how did you find this guy? He is real easy on the ears."
7: Awesome. Awesome. Nice? Well, great. That's very, very kind. Great to hear that. Know that people are listening right now and tuning in.
0: Yeah, it's wonderful. All right, let's get back to our topic. Let's do some digging in and some of the reasons that people have barriers to joy.
7: Yeah, so we're talking about barriers to unspeakable joy. We're right here in the book of Philippians, Paul's letter to the church in Philippi. And I'd love to unpack, you know, some of these barriers that threatened the joy in the church back then, but also threaten our joy today. We know that anxiety is kind of the main barrier that we're talking about, but what's underneath that anxiety? What steals our joy and normalizes our anxiety? And so the first barrier is comparison. And so comparison is when you measure your life against someone else's and allow that measurement to determine your joy. So it's not only measuring your life to someone else's, but it's then allowing that to determine your joy. So one of the old sayings goes, comparison is the thief of joy. And so, you know, I don't know how many of you have been having a perfectly good day, and then you open like social media, maybe Instagram, where you're like so thankful for your vacation until you saw someone else's, or you're like so thankful for your house until you saw theirs, mm-hmm. or you're like, you thought your marriage was doing great, and then you watch their anniversary reel, and you're like, oh my goodness. And the reality is, like, nothing changed in your life. It's just that your comparison changed when you opened up that app. And, you know, psychologists have studied Olympic medalists, and one of the surprising findings is that bronze medalists often appear happier than silver medalists.

0: which is interesting. So the bronze medalist thinks, you know, I almost didn't make the podium, whereas the silver medalist is thinking, I almost had gold. So it's the same podium, but different comparison. And so, you know, joy wasn't determined by the medal. It was determined by what they compared themselves to, whether it was they were comparing themselves to first place or fourth place. And so that just is so fascinating to think, wow, a bronze medalist is happier than a silver medalist.
1: Yeah.
0: And so it's just like comparison. It doesn't just change how you see others. It changes how you see yourself. And scripture tells us, as we talked about before, to fix our eyes on Jesus and not to measure ourselves against one another. And so Philippians 1, you know, what's happening is like, there's some people who are upset that there's certain kinds of preachers and certain kinds of kind of expressions of these preachers that's rising up in the church. And so Paul addresses it in Philippians 1:15. He says, it's true that some preach Christ out of envy and rivalry, but others out of goodwill. The latter do so out of love, knowing that I'm put here for the defense of the gospel. The former preach Christ out of selfish ambition, not sincerely, supposing that they can stir up trouble for me while I'm in chains. But what does it matter? The important thing is that in every way, whether from false motives or true, Christ is preached. And because of this, I rejoice. Yes, I will continue to rejoice. He says rejoice twice again. But it's just interesting how comparison is not going to steal Paul's joy. And he doesn't want it to steal the Philippians' joy as well. But you can tell he knows they're being tempted by it, because they're talking about these people who are preaching from false motives. And you know, what's their motivation? And Paul's like, you know what? Like, I'm not going to put the focus there. I'm not going to put focus on my imprisonment, my hunger, my poverty. I'm going to focus on the fact that this church brings me joy, and the fact that the gospel is going forward, even amidst some really self-centered and immature preachers. And it's just like so convicting, because it's so easy, you know, to compare ourselves to others, right? To others at work, others online. Like, if I can make a confession as a pastor of like where it's easy for me to like give into this comparison stuff is, so our church, we planted it 16 years ago. We still meet in a high school. So we are preparing, we're renovating now what's going to become our permanent home. It's 2 miles directly north of the White House. It's a cathedral that we were entrusted with, that we're doing. It's like over a $35 million renovation to renovate this. So it's going to be incredible for the long haul. But the reality is, I've been doing portable church for 16 years. And one of the things that is easy for me to get is to like get jealous of other pastors who get into their permanent, we were church planners, who get into their permanent spaces much more quickly. And so like recently I was at a conference and I was working out, ran into a pastor friend who's like, their church is like not even 2 years old, and they're moving into like they bought a department building, and they're going to be in there within 6 months with like this huge space. And I'm like, man, like how easy it is for me to compare myself to people who are pastoring in a much cheaper context where it's less regulated, where they can just do things quicker than like the heart of DC. And I was just reminded of like how envy is one of the seven deadly sins, right? Envy is like wanting what another person has. And it's often the sin that's underneath comparison. So comparison is actually how envy gets expressed, and it steals our joy. And Solomon says in Proverbs 14:30, a heart at peace gives life to the body, but envy rots the bones. And so it's like, wow, comparison, envy, like underneath that is insecurity. It's like forgetting my identities in Christ, like looking for validation externally. And the problem is, when I'm constantly measuring my life against someone else's, I stop celebrating what God is doing in my life, in my unique story, in my unique context. And that's why Paul's letter is so convicting in what he says in chapter 4, when he's like, I've learned to be content whatever the circumstances. I know what it is to be in need. I know it's to have plenty. I've learned the secret of being content in every situation. And it's so convicting. And to learn the secret of being content. And it's like, how do I resist Zillow lust, right? How do I resist Instagram envy, LinkedIn jealousy, right? It's like, because if I'm not careful, like if I just like I'm on some of these sites without a guard up, like Zillow will cause me to despise my home. Instagram will get me to despise my life. LinkedIn will get me to despise my calling. And so I think it's just so important to have our guard up. You were saying before that somebody who called in was or sent a message in said that boredom was one of their barriers to joy. And I think that's like so true. And it's like one of the things I often say is that boredom breeds lust. And we know like all the sins of the world fall into three categories. It says in John, in 1 John 2, the lust of the eyes, the lust of the flesh, and the pride of life. And so it's like we have to be able to feed our minds with what is true so that boredom doesn't lead us, you know, away from God's purposes. I think it was Martin Luther that said, and this kind of gets to the point around, God, help me to control what's in my control. And, you know, he says, you can't keep birds from flying over your head, but you can keep them from making a nest in your hair. And it's like such a good challenge. I'm like, God, help me to, I can't avoid every tempting thought, but I can avoid allowing these temptations of comparison or boredom or whatever it may be to keep me from experiencing the joy that God has for me. So I think comparison is one of the big barriers. And I'd love to share a couple more if we have time.
1: Yeah. Every ad you see on TV is designed, I think, to create some level of dissatisfaction with you.
0: Absolutely, because it wants you to buy.
1: Yeah, wants you to get their product or service, or you know, your life could be better if. And then I think, well, media reinforces everything. I remember a particular shoe company, one of their ads, and I thought it was one of the worst ads ever, was the ad was, you don't win silver, you lose gold. It's like, whoa.
0: Wow.
1: You get to the finals in some Olympic competition and you didn't win silver, you lost gold. Oof.
0: Totally.
1: That's pretty, totally. That's why I thought that comment about winning the bronze medal, that's probably the happier person of the second and third place winners.
0: Yeah, I'm an Olympic medalist. Oh my gosh, I was on the podium. I got a medal for our country.
1: Right. You know? All right, Aaron, let's do another example. We've got time.
0: Yeah, so the second barrier, so I got three C's for this one. So the first one's comparison, the first barrier to joy. And these barriers like pull at your heart. There's others that pull at your mind. And we're talking about anxieties when your mind and your heart are being pulled in different directions. So the first one is comparison. The second one is conflict. And by conflict, I'm talking about unresolved tension between two people that disrupts peace and damages relationship. And so we see in Philippians that there's some conflict going on. In fact, in chapter 4, Paul addresses it. He calls out two specific women, Euodia and Syntyche, who are like faithful partners in the gospel. They seem to be leaders in the church, but there's some drama going on between them. And it seems to have been going on for quite some time, and it seems to be threatening the unity of the church. And so like, Paul is so committed to the unity of the church that he risks calling them out. Like he calls them out in verse 2 and 3 in the letter and appeals for them to come together and to have the same mind in the Lord. I think it's in Philippians 2. It is in Philippians 2, verse 5, where it's talking about, he says, in your relationships with one another, have the same mindset as Christ Jesus. And so conflict in and of itself is not a bad thing. Like you can't have a healthy relationship, a healthy church, healthy workplace if you don't have some level of conflict, because it means that you're contending for what's true, for what matters, that you're not just like pushing things under the rug. It means you're engaged. But the difference here is when the conflict doesn't quickly resolve itself and it's happening in the context of the church, because then it hinders the unity of the church that Christ died for. And so it says in Ephesians 4:3 that we have to make every effort to keep the unity through the bond of peace, the unity that God has accomplished for us through Christ Jesus. We don't create the unity, we have to protect it. And so one of the challenges for us, I think, is to not, like in our relationships with people, is to like not bring up stuff that happened a year or two ago that we just didn't have the courage to bring up in real time. Like I shared earlier in this segment, like the courage that this first time guest had 2 weeks ago who came up to me and was like, hey, do you believe, does this church believe in counseling and that you can take medication, you know, for anxiety? And I was like, absolutely. And I went into the context, but if she didn't have the courage to risk having that potential conflict with me, she probably would have not come back again, because she would have put me in a category with people that, you know, preach against ever getting counseling. And so I think that like conflict can be a good thing if we keep short accounts with each other, we move towards stuff. That's how we grow as humans, healthy conflict. But the unresolved conflict, especially in close relationships, that's what steals our emotional capacity. That's what steals our relational capacity. That's what turns us inward rather than being external. And I just don't think we as the church can take ground offensively from the enemy when we're not united internally, which is why like how we deal with conflict is so important. Mm-hmm. And so conflict is one of them. And I think conflict happens, it says in James, it comes from like it says quarrels come from the desires within us. I think that's James 4:2. It comes from pride, it comes from unforgiveness, unconfessed sin, and that leads to this conflict. And so the challenge is, you know, if we can go to Philippians 2, it's like in your relationships with one another, have the same mindset of Christ Jesus. He talks the verses before that, being like-minded, mm-hmm. having the same love. It doesn't mean like being uniform. Like it doesn't mean like everybody's the same. Like that's the beauty of the body of Christ. You come together from all different walks of life. We have over 80 nations in our church. People have a lot of different life experiences, but it's Jesus that unites us.
1: Yeah.
0: And so that unresolved tension is I think a challenge for us to not live in that.
1: Aaron, let me jump to break. We'll be right back with Pastor Aaron Graham.
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1: Talking to Pastor Aaron Graham about unspeakable joy. We're looking at the book of Philippians. And also, Aaron, another joy drainer is when you have unresolved conflict in a relationship, a friendship, a spouse, a business relationship, that can just quietly drain your joy.
0: Absolutely. Yeah. Comparison, conflict.
1: Yep.
0: the third one I wanted to share, I know we only have a few minutes, but is complaining. It's complaining is dwelling on what is wrong while forgetting what God has done. And so all of these comparison, conflict, complaining, they're all spoken to here in Philippians. But the complaining one, Philippians 2, 14 and 15, do everything without grumbling or arguing, so that you may become blameless and pure, children of God, without fault in a warped and crooked generation. And I think that, you know, complaining often comes from fear. It comes from a place of disappointment. I often find pastorally that complaining, grumbling, arguing, it actually comes oftentimes from a place of unprocessed grief. So we're not really angry. We're actually like grieving something that we didn't experience growing up that we should have, like from our mom or from our dad or from a sibling. Like we weren't loved in the way that we should have been loved, or maybe we're grieving the loss of a relationship or loss of freedom and independence or the loss of like what you felt like you should have experienced by this stage in life. And so, you know, the good thing about Paul here is like he teaches us that it's okay, kind of like David, to experience the whole range of human emotions. And so like Paul was grieving throughout Philippians. Like he was grieving that he was separated from the Philippians in chapter 1. He was grieving about the possibility of losing Epaphroditus in chapter 2. Talks about that in chapter 2. He grieves those who were enemies of the cross in chapter 3. And then he grieves this conflict that's dividing the church in chapter 4. And so I think the more courage that we have to move towards the grief that we have in our life, the more we will be able to experience pure and authentic joy. The more we'll be able to step into the future and not allow the past to hold us back. And sometimes when we're grumbling, that's a sense of being discontent. That's how the Israelites were in the wilderness. Like they kept looking backwards towards Egypt, and instead of trusting the God that was leading them forward, they were complaining that the manna wasn't enough, that the miracles were not enough. And so that's a challenge. Like do everything. This is like, once again, it's like, don't be anxious about anything. Rejoice in the Lord always. And it's like, do everything without grumbling. These are commands, and they're challenging. And the reality is like, we can't do any of these apart from Christ. Like if you just try with your own effort to just like be more holy, to just complain less and be less anxious, like you can't do it. It has to happen through the power of the Holy Spirit, through you being reminded of who you are in Christ. And so that's my prayer for all of you who are listening right now, is just that God would fill you with unspeakable joy, that you would know who you are in Christ Jesus, that you would know that you are a saint in Christ Jesus. That's how so many of these epistles begin. Philippians starts by saying, to all God's holy people in Christ Jesus. And that's who you are as a son or a daughter of God. You've been washed. You've been set apart. You've been declared righteous by Jesus through the power of the Holy Spirit. And so don't forget who you are. It says in Philippians 3, you're a citizen of heaven. And so may that encourage you today. Whatever anxiety you might be experiencing, may you have the courage to face that which is within your control, and the courage to accept the things that are out of your control, and the wisdom to know the difference. So thank you guys for tuning in. Thanks, Bill, for letting me join you guys today around this. It's such an important topic around anxiety and joy.
1: I couldn't agree more. Aaron, thank you once again. You've had a very busy day, and you've spend part of it with us. So have a lovely evening with your family and have a good dinner and get a good night's sleep.
0: Thank you, Bill. Take care.
1: You bet. Pastor Aaron Graham has been our guest. We're going to take a break, but hour two is just ahead. And Pastor Dave Ryerson's going to join the program. So don't go anywhere. We'll be right back.

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2: Did you know that close to 95% of Christians don't trust God as their provider? They trust Him with their eternity, but not so much for His provision. This is Susie Larson with another Grow and Go moment, helping you to discover and enjoy what God wants to do in and through you. In the book of Malachi, chapter 3, verse 10, we read this: "Bring all the tithes into the storehouse, so there'll be enough food in my temple. If you do, I will open the windows of heaven for you. I will pour out a blessing so great you won't have enough room to take it in. Try it. Put me to the test." Every time I read Malachi chapter 3, I cringe. I gasp when I read how God asks His children to return to Him, and they respond with, "How can we return if we never wandered away?" Wouldn't God know if you wandered away? And shouldn't you tremble at such an appeal? They go on to question if it even pays to obey Him. Pays? It's like there's no fear of God. No sense that He's right about anything. They want their will, their way. Still, God asks them to bring in the tithe, to sow seeds into the kingdom. He even invites them to test Him and see if He doesn't unlock provision and blessing beyond their imagination. This passage has been misused as a license to use God for personal gain. But that's not the invitation here. Instead, He's saying, if you'll dare to see me as your provider, you will find me faithful to the point where you trust me with every other area of your life. So if you're in that 95%, I dare you to trust Him. I dare you to start sowing and then praise Him as He provides for you and you start reaping. This is Susie Larson with another Grow and Go moment. For more resources, go to growandgotoday.com.
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8: Just so you know, on this show, we work harder, not smarter. 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
9: Oh, don't you know, it's the Bill Arnold Show. It's Bill.

0: And a warm welcome to the Bill Arnold Show. I'm the Bill Arnold part of that short sentence. So let me ask you something, Wyatt, before we bring on our guest. Do you remember at a staff meeting a couple of weeks ago when the question was asked by Carissa Rogers, our station manager, what content have you had on the show? She was asking all the hosts.
1: Mm-hmm.
0: So Carmen and Susie and I were all kind of paying attention. And she said, what content have you had on the show that you would recommend the whole team listening to? Remember how quickly you and I looked at each other on the Zoom call?
1: We knew exactly what we wanted to point to and direct people towards.
0: And what did we say?
1: Dave Ryerson talking about the Book of Jonah and fairness.
0: Yeah.
1: Which I believe was about a month ago now.
0: Yeah. So you made, Dave, you made the greatest hits in the meeting that week.
2: That's fascinating because in my 11 years with Northwestern Media, daily they kept trying to change the locks on me. So yeah. That's amazing.
0: Yeah, you've got one of those cute cards that you it doesn't work anymore. So that I understand. I get it. So no, Wyatt and I looked at each other and said, no, what Dave said on fairness just kind of rocked our worlds. It was really good. So we're really glad you're back. We're going to talk about Romans 7 today.
2: Yeah, I want to hit on today's straight gospel. How does that sound, right?
0: Love it.
2: Yeah, I always laugh because I'll preach a sermon on gospel and a lot of folks will come up and just be like, oh, pastor, loved your message today. And I always laugh. I'm like, because I'm cheating. I'm preaching on the gospel. Like, how awesome is that? Nobody does a good job preaching the gospel because the gospel is so awesome that we just get to kind of like be the person that shares the greatest message in the history of mankind, because it's for mankind. And mm-hmm. So I want to just dive into today. Let's just say this much, guys. I'm going to absolutely destroy you first today, because then that's when the gospel's most beautiful.
0: Bring it on, right? Schoolboy.
2: That's what I'm saying. So I'm going to, you guys, I don't know if you guys do this where you've kind of got by your nightstand that stack of books that you need to read.
0: Yes.
2: And then you take the top one, you're done, you grab the next one.
0: I got mine all glued together. That way they move as a block.
2: That's a good idea, Bill. I kind of like, I'm stealing that one. I joined this apprenticeship program for classical teachers to kind of learn in that and learn what's called the lost tools of writing, going back to how the ancients wrote on rhetoric. And so my list is huge of all the different things that I'm reading. And this gal at our church a few years back had given me this book called The Blind Doctor. Doubt you guys have even heard of it.
0: No.
2: And she'd always ask, she's so sweet, hey, pastor, have you gotten around to reading the book? I'm like, oh, I got the stack. I'm sorry. And finally, the last time she had approached me was about 2 months ago. Pastor, have you read it? And I said, believe it or not, it's now at the top of my stack. And I kind of wonder if she was giving me the check is in the mail, right?
0: You know what I'm saying?
2: And doubting me and stuff. And anyway, as I opened the book, I finished it that weekend because I couldn't put it down. It was an easy read. That's the good news. It was an easy read. And it was one of the most fascinating reads I've ever read. One of the most fascinating biographies. Isn't it great when you guys come across a biography of someone and something you've never heard of before that you're like, how is this not more well known?
0: Mm-hmm.
2: A quick side note, like the Children's Blizzard, if you've never read that, that's so interesting. The blizzard that, I mean, it's tragic. It killed, I think, 106 kids in the Dakotas, Minnesota, I think Nebraska, I think Montana. It was 1888, I believe. It's tragic, but just an unbelievable story. I mean, there's so much out there that we don't know about. So here I am, and I'm rambling forever, not even getting into the book. So here we go. Okay. So the book is about a doctor named Jacob Bulletin. And this doctor passed the Illinois State Medical Exam, and he only got one wrong answer on the whole medical exam. He was the top heart and lung specialist in Chicago. He taught at three medical schools, and he diagnosed by touch. And he'd usually, because of that, catch what other doctors missed. And yet this doctor didn't see a single one of his patients. And I actually mean that literally. Not, I'm going to see some patients today. No, he didn't see them because he was born blind. A blind doctor.
0: Wow.
2: So Jacob Bulletin, 1888, was born in Chicago. And he's the seventh child in his family, the third that was born blind. You know, and the world was different. Reading this book, man, it was a different place, you know, and it was harsh to people, especially with disabilities. And, you know, his mom had tried to enroll him into public school. Principal said, literally, oh, this is no place for blind kids. And basically said, now, you know, their lot in life is already determined. And what had happened one day, his dad was on his way to work, bumped into a guy. The guy he bumped into was a blind guy, that whole stereotypical, but it was literally real, was selling pencils out of a tin cup, you know? And his dad realized, that's what's going to become of my sons, because that was the world back then. And he's like, and what dad is going to say? I'm okay with that. Okay, he was not. I don't want this to be the life for my kids, even though the world has determined that's going to be their life. So instead, he sent his kids to the Illinois School for the Blind. By the way, how that happened was crazy. He basically had the principal kidnap his kids to send them to the school for the blind because his wife didn't want them to go there. Like, what kind of world is this? Whole different world. Long story, but I'm not getting into it. But it was fascinating, okay? It's a fascinating read. Anyway, this young doctor, Jacob Bulletin, graduates high school at age 14 as the valedictorian. And he goes back to Chicago now, but guess what? Nobody's going to hire a blind teenager. This is in 1902. Mm-hmm. And so what did he do? He walked the city of Chicago. I know Chicago wasn't as big then as it is now, but it wasn't little either, okay? And yet he walked the city for months, memorizing the neighborhoods, the streetcar lines, and he finally finds work. Guess what his work was that he did?
0: What?
2: A door-to-door salesman.
0: I didn't see that coming.
2: No, exactly. Okay, and the first thing he was selling were matches. Again, different world back then. Then, well, that made some money, but not enough. So then he starts selling brushes. Again, different world. And then lastly, he goes door-to-door selling typewriters, where by the age of 16, he was his company's best salesman.
0: Wow.
2: And every dollar he made went to his family and his dream of practicing medicine. So he goes and he has to fight his way to get into medical school. They literally said, we're just taking your money. I mean, you're not going to pass this. And he just said, give me a chance. And they said, we're not giving you any special favors. Give me a chance. So he does this. He goes through medical school in Chicago. You know, the hard part were some of the exams where you have to identify anatomy. So his mom and some of her friends sewed like diagrams of it so he could feel it and identify the human body based just on that. He graduates with honors at age 24. And in 1912, became the world's first totally blind physician, fully licensed to practice medicine. And he did it with his hands in his ears, which were legendary. For example, during his internship, there was a young woman who had come to them who had been misdiagnosed by three different physicians. They said her illness was psychological, and Dr. Bulletin used his ears, and he diagnosed mitral stenosis, which is a dangerously obstructed heart valve. Just by listening, his own ears, three doctors had missed this.
0: Wow.
2: And by age 30, he was one of the top heart and lung specialists in Chicago. And on top of this then, so he's this highly reputable doctor. He had a heavy load of private patients. He volunteered in Chicago's poorest neighborhoods. He screened recruits during World War I. He gave around-the-clock care through the 1919 influenza pandemic. His speeches were in such demand, he would give as many as four speeches a day at different venues while practicing his full-time practice of seeing patients, as well as teaching at three different medical colleges. Oh, and by the way, amidst all of that, somehow there was still a second in the day. And with that, he started the first Boy Scout troop for blind youth in America.
0: Hmm.
2: Like,
0: wow.
2: I bring all this up for a reason, because that is a pace that nobody could keep up with and do. And he died at age 36 because of it. Literally, his body wore out because he worked so hard. And the reason I tie this story in is what I want to get to today, because Jacob Bulletin overcame, obviously, poverty. He overcame prejudice. He overcame every closed door possible. And he achieved at the time what no blind person had ever achieved. He actually would speak with Helen Keller, like, because the two things that they both accomplished were so much, right? He had healed thousands of people. But guys, when he died at age 36, he was exactly what he was the day he was born. He was still blind. And my point is, because not one of his accomplishments, not one of his acts, honorable honors that he was mentioned for, not one of the extraordinary things that he did in his life could ever change his condition. And I bring that up because achievement and transformation are two different things. And the Christian needs to understand that. Because it's the scenario that as Christians we can live in every day. Achievement and transformation are two different things. I want you to hear that and think about that. Because the sinful condition that we carry, which is called our flesh, and it's that condition that we have with us every single day. It is that condition that has separated us from God. This beautiful world that God has created everything in it to be perfect, and we have this perfect relationship with Him, and all of a sudden sin comes in and it becomes who we are. It creates this chasm between us and God. Nothing can heal that. You can do all you want to build a morally impressive life, and at the end of it all, you are still unable to change your condition before God. And so I want to talk on this today now about really one verse from Paul that I think emphasizes this today. And this one verse talks about this heaviness of all of it. And in this one verse, it's Romans 7:24. Romans chapter 7, verse 24. And Paul writes this, "Wretched man that I am, who will deliver me from this body of death?" Now, if I were to ask you guys there, if you see a verse being said like that, what do you think? How do you think Paul feels when he's writing this?
1: Desperate.
0: Yeah, I would agree with what. Yeah.
2: That's a great description. Desperate. "Wretched man that I am, who will deliver me from this body of death?" Because that is exactly what he's crying out. It's there is no hope. And all throughout chapter 7 of Romans, it is Paul crying out about all of the sins that he lives in. I'm not going to get into the theological debate of whether he's talking his life before Christ or his life after Christ. It doesn't change the fact that this still applies to who we are today as Christians, that we have sin that dwells in us, that consumes us, that controls us, and it has separated us from God. And the reality is we have no hope but to cry out, "Wretched man that I am, who will deliver me from this body of death?" And so I want to pull that out and really look at those two statements there before then we get to the it factor of today's message. Because if I just leave you with that, right, I'm leaving you with Paul's same just bleak heaviness there. But we know there's a gospel message. But again, the gospel shines so beautifully when we sit there and first hold up the "wretched man that I am, who will deliver me from this body of death?" And so I want to look at that first sentence, right? Wretched man that I am. And that desperation, that crying out that we have right there, Paul is lamenting the condition for himself, but we know that applies to all of us. I mean, it's interesting. Just before I got on with you guys, I was sitting here talking to a guy at our church's life coach. We were talking about some ideas, and he said, "You know, the biggest problem that everybody has is we all look in the mirror and we're just like, oh, I'm the worst." I mean, maybe it's just me. Maybe I'm generalizing. Maybe you guys look in the mirror and say, "I'm awesome." Correct me if you do.
0: Quiet on this end.
1: Yeah, I was going to say, we're not going to speak up on that one.
0: Very, very quiet on this end.
2: Guys, why do I hear crickets, you know? Because it's true. And that's our struggle right now is like, I don't know anybody that looks in the mirror and says, "Man, I'm awesome." Like, we're just so disappointed just because it's who we are, this wretched self that we are, when we know we could do better, we know the right things to do. Why aren't we doing it? Why do we keep following down paths and patterns that don't work for us? And, you know, Bill, you've mentioned this before. You know, I finished my master's in marriage and family therapy a year and a half ago, and I sit with clients now and couples now, and it's the same battle over and over again, too. It's literally the counseling field wouldn't exist if people would say, "Hey, this is the right thing to do, and I want to do it. I'm going to do it." We don't. For some dumb reason, we get all the stuff gets in the way. And so what we'll do is we'll come back, and I kind of want to examine the stuff that Paul starts getting mad about and some of the stuff that we battle with today in ourselves that would make us cry out, or that should make us cry out, "A wretched man that I am." I think that's the first part we got to hit on. We have to be able to see and acknowledge our sinful condition first.
0: All right. We're going to continue this discussion with Pastor Dave Ryerson. In just 90 seconds, Wyatt will have us right back. Bill.

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8: We're in Romans chapter 7 today with Pastor Dave Ryerson, and we're looking at verse 24. Wretched man that I am, who will deliver me from this body of death? Great start so far, Dave.
9: Yeah, thank you, Bill. And it's you know, I love what Wyatt had said, and you seconded this, right? It's this desperation that Paul is crying out all throughout this chapter. He's just been writing on this sinful condition that he carries on. And it makes you wonder, like, wait a second, why would Paul be calling out, wretched man that I am, who will deliver me from this body of death? I mean, how can Paul say wretched man that I am? He wrote the most books of the New Testament. Quick side note, do you know Luke actually wrote more words to the New Testament than Paul did? Paul just had more
8: books.
9: I
8: didn't know that.
9: Okay,
8: yeah.
9: Anyway. Oh, see, there you go. I was just boring on my part. Wretched pastor that I am. I just give old news. But no, so, you know, Paul wrote the most books. I mean, think about this, right? He writes the most books in the New Testament. He is the greatest evangelist ever. I mean, God specifically, Jesus specifically targets him and talks to him and commissions him. I mean, this is a guy that we clearly need to put on the pedestal of one of the greatest human beings ever. And what does he say? Wretched man that I am. Acknowledging his sinfulness, that he's not above this. And so, of course, that would lead us to think now, well, wait, if Paul is that wretched and awful, where does that leave me? Well, I'll tell you what, there's some good news and bad news in this. I want to share with you guys one of the verses that led Paul to cry that out. And it's just a few verses before in Romans chapter 7, verse 19. For I do not do the good I want, but the evil I do not want is what I keep on doing. No wonder he's frustrated. And aren't you guys that way there the same way as well? Like that you know you should do good at times and you don't, and you know you shouldn't do things at times and you do. And it's so frustrating. And so here's Paul himself even saying that, though, that, man, I know that's the right thing, but I don't do it. Man, I shouldn't do that, but I do it. And I find that verse both immensely frustrating and also comforting. I mean, it's frustrating because same boat here. You know, that I don't do the good that I know that I should be doing. I do the bad that I know that I shouldn't do. So it's frustrating that that's this sinful human condition that we all have on us, but it's comforting because it isn't just a Dave problem. It isn't just a Bill problem or a Wyatt problem. It's everybody, including the great Paul. And so as frustrated as I am at my behaviors, and I want to just smack myself at times, it isn't just me. Even Paul, the great Paul, is angry at himself that he's stuck in this futile condition. And so at that point, like when I read a verse 19, it just feels futile. Like, oh, well, now what do we do? Okay. And so I think what we do with that is we have to stop and look at this wretched man that I am identity for a second. Because I hate to say it, guys, and everybody listening, if you're in your car, if you've got this on at work, whatever, That's part of your identity, wretched man. That is part of who you are. You can think I'm a good person all you want, but just because you think it doesn't make it true, because it's not your standard of judgment. It's the standard of God in which we are being judged by, who's holy. So we can't think, well, I'm a good person. Listen, do you do good things at times? Sure. But that doesn't necessarily qualify us as a good person. So we have to eliminate that thought, and we have to accept the wretched man. Now, you also might deny that, well, I'm not a wretched man because I don't hold myself to that law or the standards that the Bible does. And here's what I mean. There's plenty of people, and if anything, maybe outside the Christian circle, certainly they would think this way the world does, that the Bible is antiquated, okay? It's not applicable to modern times. Those were back then. We live in a society, and as our society becomes more humanistic, isn't it, with our naturalist-based, you know, worldview, it would make sense then that we don't accept the fact that we are sinful, that we break the law, because they would say that, you know, the biblical laws are part of a social construct at that time that deferred people from living outside of society's deemed norms for that time. But that grounded humanistic influence that we have now says that, you know, so there is no sin. Instead, it would tell us that we believe that man's morality is constructed by human experience, social consensus, evolutionary usefulness, harm reduction, human flourishing. And so those are what help us determine right or wrong. And if you jump into that camp too, sure, it's going to allow you to say, well, then I'm not really a wretched man. I'm learning as I go, kind of a thing. And then sin becomes a dated concept. But I cannot emphasize enough, you can't live in that world, because it is plainly clear, as the greatest evangelist in scripture saying, wretched man that I am. You can resist hearing it. Nobody likes to hear there's something wrong with you. But the reality is there is. And it's super interesting, because not a lot of people will walk up and say, I am a wretched sinner. We're all super quick to self-diagnose what's wrong with us. Oh, I have this addiction. I have this condition. I was born this way. This is how I was raised. Okay. And somehow we make that as an acceptable thing, but nobody acknowledges the fact, no, actually, I am truly a wretched and broken sinner. It is part of your identity, but it's not an excuse to stay in that. Because Paul isn't saying, well, if I'm a sinner, it's okay to sin. He's instead crying out this curse that he has in him of being a sinner. And he's not the only one in scripture that makes such a claim on his condition. King David, Psalm 51 says, for I know my transgression and my sin is always before me. Isaiah cried out in 6:5, woe to me, I am ruined, I am a man of unclean lips. Job said of himself in Job 42:6, therefore I despise myself and repent in dust and ashes. Peter said to Jesus, when Jesus called him, go away from me, Lord, I am a sinful man. Jesus talked about a parable of the tax collector in Luke 18:13, and he cries out. He won't even look at the altar, by the way, and he cries out from far away, God have mercy on me, a sinner. And then you listen to Ezra. I love Ezra. I mean, this is a true lament right here. In Ezra chapter 9, he says, oh, my God, I am ashamed and blush to lift my face to you, my God, for our iniquities have risen higher than our heads and our guilt is mounted up to the heavens. Are you guys starting to kind of get where this is going, how we should view ourselves before God?
8: Oh, absolutely.
4: Mm-hmm.
9: But the thing is, all right, it's a point of when we recognize our sinful condition, what we're doing is we're owning it. We're not trying to pass it off. But when we see that we are sinners, we're sinful by nature. And that causes us to own the fact then, by the way, I did make the choice to sin. There is no agency outside of you that is forcing you to sin. It is literally your choice, okay? And so by saying moral agency, it means that you are the one who makes your choices based on your understanding of right and wrong. And so when you choose wrong, you guys, you will be held accountable for it. Scripture's clear. Romans 14:12, 2 Corinthians 5:10, Matthew 12:36, they all say, one day you will give an account of your actions before God. So that's why Paul is crying out, wretched man that I am. That's the position in which he is coming to approach the throne of God. That tax collector that Jesus talked about in 18:13, it's like he stood at a distance and wouldn't even look up. Like he knew. And he's crying out to God, God, have mercy on me, a sinner. So the first step that I think is essential for Christians to take in your Christian walk is to see your condition as broken and hopeless. That's why Paul stated that right there. And then that's why then he puts that rhetorical question out there next when he says, who will deliver me from this body of death? So he identifies himself, wretched man that I am. And now it's who will deliver me from this body of death? I mean, it's more of a rhetorical statement. Like, I can't do anything. And this is where, listen, guys, I grew up in the Minneapolis area. I live in Sioux Falls now. I've lived in the Midwest most of my life. I've moved all over the country at times, but majority of my life's been in the Midwest. I love the Midwest. I love Midwest people. I love how Midwesterners think. I thought it was super fascinating. Quick side note, guys, this is kind of funny. During my schoolwork for counseling, one of our classes was multicultural counseling. If I shared this with you before, I apologize, but it was great because we're learning about all the different kind of cultures and the way you approach people and how you talk to them. And yet there was a chapter in this book, a book on Asian culture and Hispanic culture and, you know, all the different parts of the world and stuff. There was literally a chapter for Midwest mindset.
8: I did not hear that. That's hysterical.
9: It was great. And I laughed so hard because for counseling, and its point was like, Midwesterners are some tough nuts to crack. You know, because you guys would know this too. I mean, you're in Minnesota right now, and even if you're not from there, you've been around it enough at this point. But you know, in the Midwest, you think to yourself, well, this is a huge mess I've made. I guess it's time to put on my big boy pants and fix this, right? That's how we are. And very pragmatic in our mindset. And I love that about Midwest. We're very pragmatic in our mindset. We see a problem, we fix it. And so for me, actually, coming even from a Midwestern Lutheran church, I'd be remiss not to point out then how this inability to save yourself from the body of death, that was actually Luther's early life as a monk. Luther, believe it or not, hated the word, the righteousness of God. We think, what do you mean? It's so beautiful. But because he actually read that to mean it's the standard by which God punishes all sinners. So think about that, you guys. If in Judgment Day you have to walk up to the throne of God and his judgment for you is based on his righteousness, you're toast. Okay, totally. We have no chance. We have no hope, nothing. And so that's why Luther hated that term, because he felt like it was this bar of absolute shame that we have to step up to, knowing that we can't ever match it. It's terrible. And so he even felt that God added to our afflictions by the gospel. Like, isn't that amazing to be so frightened of the gospel? Because you're like, it's piling on almost. Okay, so Luther was so tormented by all this that he tried as hard as humanly possible to make himself righteous before God. Luther would hold fasts. He'd hold vigils. He would do hours long confessions. He would punish himself even. Luther was known to spend up to 6 hours at a time in a confessional. He would try to hearken back to even minor thoughts of actions that he might have had just in case. Right? I'm not kidding you by this either. Luther's mentor and his confessor, Johann von Staupitz, actually has this direct quote that he said to Luther. He said, look here. If you expect Christ to forgive you, come with something to forgive, maybe parricide or blasphemy or adultery instead of all these peccadilloes, which are minor, unimportant things. And mm-hmm. I just thought it was great. He's literally telling Luther, stop bugging Jesus with the minor stuff. Go do real sins. I mean, it wasn't, you know, actually telling him to, but was literally talking about, like, because Luther was so obsessed with what can I do to save myself? This whole hung up on Paul's cry out here of who will deliver me from this body of death? Because, and if you put yourself in his position, think about this, guys. If you know that imminent death and judgment await you, and there's nothing you can do to help you measure up to God's righteousness, of course you're going to live a life absolutely terrified of what's coming next. And so that became what he was obsessed with. But that's what will happen if you think that you can work your own salvation out. Because if you think that you can work your own salvation out, here's the deal, you guys. You're either in complete denial and you're not understanding you can't do it, or what's going to happen if you think you can work your own salvation out is you're going to end up walking the same path of despair as Luther initially started down. Because if heaven or hell is on the line here, yeah, you'd probably be full of despair then that your righteousness does not match that of the judge. And so you're going to keep trying harder, and you're never going to match up. And so when we come back from that, I want to kind of look into this then a little bit about why I titled the sermon what I had done it called Remade, Not Improved. Because improving yourself isn't the answer. You can't do it. You need to be remade. And this is where Christ comes in.
8: Very good. All right. Pastor Dave Ryerson is our guest, and we're going to take a short break and be right back.
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2: 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If Johnny says, "We don't ever take walks in the park since the baby came," he's telling you that quality time is his love language. 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
7: I'm back with Pastor Dave Ryerson. We're in Romans chapter 7 today. Doing a great job, Dave. You know, during the break, I was thinking about this little phrase I came up with. I think I came up with it. But in conversations with people, I sometimes want to let them know that at least understand the lie before you die. You know, people who are resisting Jesus. I said, well, understand the lie. You can't by any amount of good works get to heaven. And if you think you can, that's the lie.
8: Bill, that's why I rail so much against when I hear people say, well, they're a good person.
7: Yeah,
8: or I'm a good person.
7: Yeah. Yeah. Understand the lie, because that's not going to make it.
8: There's this weird belief, and I don't know where it's out there somewhere, that somehow there's this grand cosmic scale that has all the bad you've done, and then on the other side is all the good, and if the good comes out ahead, then you're a good person, and you get to go into the, you know, eternal bliss. And at least I know this much. On the path of Christianity, that cosmic scale doesn't exist. And frankly, I'm glad it doesn't, because Paul is crying out, "Wretched man that I am." Here's a guy that devoted majority of his life and died as a martyr for God. I mean, his good outweighs his bad. And even he's like, no, it's not. You know, I had a pastor friend tell me this one time. He goes, "Yeah, I challenge my congregation. If you think you're a good person, I'd like you to write down every thought you have and post it on social media for the next month." And he's like, people are like, "Yep, you're right. I'm not a good person."
7: Yeah.
8: Right? And Bill, I think your point is with this too. It's not to rail on people. You know, some kind of coaches will, you know, "I believe in you, tear a player down before you build them back up again." That's not really what this is about, okay? It's just recognizing, I love your description there, like acknowledging the lie. It's the lie of Satan, because this helps you understand, oh, I don't need God. That's what it comes down to. And that's why I said I titled my sermon on this, "Remade, Not Improved." Mm-hmm. Satan's going to tell you, just be a little bit better, okay? But I want you guys to think about this now, okay? Do you think eternity is going to be based on such trivial efforts like, well, maybe I'll watch a little less porn, or maybe I shouldn't partake in office gossip, maybe I'll read my Bible a little more? Like, those aren't bad things, but when it comes to your eternal destination and you're standing before God, those little things aren't going to accomplish anything. You feel good about yourself in the moment, but it's not like that now the gates are opening thing. Hey, thanks for watching a little less porn. Welcome on in. Right? We need to get that stuff out of our lives entirely, because nothing that you can do can deliver yourself from this body of death. Let's just own that right now. And that was why I kind of brought up that thing about Dr. Bulletin. I mean, it was, I don't know if I've ever met a human being more dedicated, more gifted, more talented, that did more incredible things with his life, and yet it couldn't change his condition. We as believers cannot change our sinful condition, no matter how hard we work. And that's why, guys, I wanted to hit to you why I said there was an it factor to today's section, right? It's just, we had to establish this. Wretched man that I am. You got to know that's who you are. And you

0: got to know who will deliver me from this body of death. That rhetorical question was crying out, nobody, I can't do it. And then it hits me with, I think, what should be the most known verse in the Bible. Of course, everybody would say John 3:16 because it explains the gospel and everything. But I think what should be the most known verse for all Christians is verse 25. Here, verse 24 again, wretched man that I am, who will deliver me from this body of death? Listen to the shift now that it takes. Thanks be to God through Jesus Christ, our Lord. So then I myself serve the law of God with my mind, but with my flesh, I serve the law of sin. Right here he is at a point of absolute desperation, crying out like that I'm awful and who's going to save me? And then thanks be to God through Jesus Christ, our Lord. Paul's entire chapter was lamenting his hopeless condition. And then boom, there it comes, the it factor, the recognition that all the misery that I've been talking about at this point, all the misery that he was writing about in this, about the despair of his wretched condition, the futility of trying to be a better you, you know, if I can just be this, in this hopeless pursuit that we would have of ever trying to do enough good deeds to save ourselves. Like Paul's saying, we need something, and here's what it is. Who will deliver me? What's the next line? Thanks be to God through Jesus Christ, our Lord. And I get the sense that Paul was super stoked to write that line. Like, you almost get the feeling that as he's writing, he's like, oh, I can't wait to get there. I can't wait to get there. Because, like, he's building towards it because, you know, if people don't know this about the ancient languages, like, there wasn't punctuation in the languages. Everything was kind of put together. And yet, almost every single Bible has a thanks be to God through Jesus Christ our Lord exclamation point. It's almost as if every biblical interpreter realized that and was sensing Paul's excitement and emphasis of thanks be to God through Jesus Christ, our Lord. And I think it's this overwhelming joy from Paul that, you know what, salvation isn't up to me. Think about that for a moment. If you have this incurable condition that dooms you and somebody comes along to save you, like, wouldn't that be a huge thank you with a ton of exclamation points? And it's not only that, but Paul's acknowledging, and we need to acknowledge this too, like, it's what Jesus is saving you from and what he's saving you to. And when you see those as well, like, that's even more exclamation points that we should put at the end of that. Because the first thing is you are being saved from hell. And what hell is it a place that Jesus, Peter, John, they all described in scripture, like, this is a place that is prepared for Satan and his demons. It is a place of punishment for the wicked. It's a place for all those that have rejected Christ. So first off, you are being saved from that. Okay, that's a huge thanks be to God in itself, because of Jesus, you're forgiven from your sins and you don't have to fear going to hell anymore. Already, that's that huge thing, okay? It's like, wow, thanks be to God for this, that I don't have to worry about hell anymore. And by the way, just to reiterate, if you're kind of like, well, are you sure that's what he means? Friends, let me just jump over then to the next verse that he writes. Now it switches over to chapter 8, but there weren't chapters back then. Literally after the line of Paul saying, thanks be to Jesus Christ, he writes in what we would have is Romans 8, chapter 1. All right, Romans chapter 8, verse 1. The very first thing then, now he says, there is therefore now no condemnation for those who are in Christ Jesus. Isn't that amazing? Thanks be to God through Jesus Christ, our Lord. Therefore, there is no condemnation now for those who are in Christ. I think that's just absolutely spectacular that we have that assurance now, that sinful condition, that wretched condition that I am. And it's like, who will save me? Oh, there's no condemnation now because of Jesus. So that's what you're being saved from. And here's what you're being saved to then. If you actually go further down then in Romans chapter 8, so you can tell Paul is building on this theme now of what we're being saved to. He goes and says this in Romans chapter 8, 16 and 17. The Spirit himself bears witness with our spirit that we are children of God. And if children, then heirs, heirs of God and fellow heirs with Christ, provided we suffer with him in order that we might be glorified with him. Now, there's plenty of books that have been written about heaven. There are scholars that have spent an immense amount of time researching the Bible's description of heaven. So for me to throw out some kind of, you know, vapid descriptor of heaven, that won't do it any justice, all right? I just want you to focus on what Paul said here, because I don't even know what it means. Again, I don't want to give just some little shallow descriptor of, oh, it's going to be like really pretty and smell nice. I mean, come on, that doesn't do any good, okay? What Paul says here is this. He says, you are heirs with Christ. Christ's heavenly kingdom is there for you. This is an eternal kingdom, and it is promised to be ruled with righteousness and justice. It is a kingdom where all sin and pain and chaos, the kind of nonsense we encounter every day, the kind of stuff that makes us the wretched man that I am, that will never again exist. Everything is remade, and it's just what Christ does for you when you accept Jesus as your Lord and Savior. And that makes you then a child of God and an heir with Christ. That stuff doesn't make sense. No wonder he's saying, thanks be to God, right? Through Jesus Christ, our Lord. So spectacular when we get to that verse.
1: Mm. That's so good, Dave.
0: Like I said, it's gospel. It's exciting, isn't it?
1: It is so exciting.
0: Mm-hmm. Yes.
1: Yeah.
0: Guys, we have to see our sinful condition, because when we do, the cross becomes more beautiful. You know, off air, Wyatt asked me a great question. And this is a side note. There might be other therapists or scholars or whatever that could disagree with this. I just thought this was really poignant. And I want your audience to hang on to this. It was something my supervisor had told me during my internship, my clinical internship. My supervisor, PhD in psychology, he's brilliant. Man knows the Bible, loves Jesus like you wouldn't believe, okay? And he was brilliant. And he said, Dave, there's a difference between guilt and shame. And maybe these are just his words, okay? So I don't want somebody to hold me to it, but I do think it was really powerful. And he says, guilt is how you feel when you did something wrong. We all have guilt. He said, shame is when you feel there's something wrong with you. And he said, the second I hear shame in a client, we stop doing everything we're doing and we address that shame. Mm. Because when you have been made right by Christ, there is nothing wrong with you. I mean, you guys get what I'm saying. Like, we have a sinful condition, but it's like, it's Satan that's telling you there's something wrong with you, because it's his way of telling you you're not redeemable. And that's why he wants to rip that shame out of people, because everything we have just stated here, when if Paul is crying out, wretched man that I am, we are not redeemable of anything we can do ourselves, but yet because of God and his goodness, what he's done for us in Christ, sees us as redeemable. So if you hang on to that shame that says, again, guilt is I did something wrong. I can be ashamed of my actions, of course, but shame is there is something wrong with me. No, because that was your believing then that you're not redeemable. And that is not true. Christ has come for all of us in that sense. And so it's an absolutely just incredible thing that we can get to in all of this, and this beautiful work that God has done for us. And here's the thing. I want you to listen to what Christ has done for you. If you ever want to think that you're not redeemable, therefore, in 2 Corinthians 5:17, therefore, if anyone is in Christ, he is a new creation. The old has passed away. Behold, the new has come. So you can't sit there and ever think, I'm beyond saving. I'm too broken. In Christ, you are a new creation. That is your new definition now. No wonder it all fits into the thanks be to God. He's made me a new creation. And then you get verse 18 and 19 and hear this. Remember the who will save me from this body of death? Like who? Verse 18 and 19 of 2 Corinthians 5. All this is from God, who through Christ reconciled us to himself and gave us the ministry of reconciliation. That is, in Christ, God was reconciling the world to himself, not counting their trespasses against them, and entrusting to us the message of reconciliation. What are you guys hearing there? It's just beautiful. It's God doing all of the work.
1: Yeah, it's beautiful. It really is. All right, Dave, let's take one more break. We'll be back with Pastor Dave Ryerson. If you have a question or comment, probably have time for that. Send it over on the text line, 877-933-2484. Be right back.
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1: Having a great study with Pastor Dave Ryerson on Romans chapter 7, verse 24. Dave, it's been great study so far. Thank you for bringing this content to us.
0: Yeah, it's fine. It's always, do I have to come give the gospel message? Fine, whatever. It's so beautiful to be able to share that what God has done for us to remove this curse of sin that we have brought upon ourselves, that we can't do anything about, that Christ would come down to this earth, pay the price for that sin. And it's amazing that he does that. And so that's our joy as the believer that drives us every day. And I want to add one quick part before I close on, and what do you do with this? Okay. And that is, the second half of this, when Paul cries out, thanks be to God through Jesus Christ, the Lord, he then says, so then I myself serve the law of God with my mind, but with my flesh, I serve the law of sin. And this is just that it's the frustrating part of wretched man that I am. It's a frustrating part of why do I do the bad? Why don't I do the good kind of stuff? Know this, friends. There's this thing in Christianity where we are both. We are both saint and sinner. And so you can hear wretched man that I am, but take comfort that you're a new creation, but you're still wretched man that I am, but you're new, you know what I mean? Like it's there. So what I like to say is now, well, you're still a knucklehead, but you're one with hope. Right. That's how I like to see it. Yeah. And so it's like, oh, okay. So what do we do with all this? That's where I was like, you hear the gospel message. And I think what you need to do with this as believers, we have to shift our focus away from trying to be a better Christian. And we have to start living as a thankful Christian. Think about if every day you stopped and said, thanks be to God through Jesus Christ, our Lord. Be thankful in everything you do. I don't mean just like, hey, thanks God that I have a good wife and a nice dog and this and this. Okay, no, I mean, see the goodness of God that is all around you all the time. Stop and think about how we live in the world today, right? Like, the world doesn't really make a lot of sense, but yet it doesn't matter because you have the goodness of God all around you. You have the goodness of God that has done for you what you could never do. Why would you not want to just wake up every day and live in that? But it's kind of bizarre because this is how we live in the world today, right? Like, picture you're standing out on the deck and the sun is beautiful. The skies are clear. There's no breeze, no bugs, no humidity. It's like 75 degrees out and you're loving it. And right next to you is a pool that's just filled with all this muck. And this pool is actually a pool filled with chaos and anxiety and it's turmoil, or what we like to call social media. Why in the world would you jump into that pool and let that muck engulf you when by being outside of it, you're enjoying all the beauty? And my point is, why do we jump into this, the chaos and turmoil of the world, when every day you can say, no, I'd rather just stay thankful to God and stay out of the muck that wants to take my eyes off of that. So every day, just say to yourself, thanks be to God through Jesus Christ, our Lord. And that thanks being knowing that what God has done for you in Christ, that wretched man that I am, who will save me from this body of death? Jesus will. And he stepped in to do it. That's the thanks that we should have. And the second thing is then, and I think this is an important thing as well, and I hear too many churches make this mistake, where they tell you that, oh, you need to come broken. God accepts you for who you are. Now, I love the sentiment behind that. Because it does. It helps everybody understand you don't need to be perfect to come into church. You don't need to be perfect for God to accept you and love you. I mean, I just spent all, half this day talking about how broken you are, right? But we can't leave it hang there that God accepts you as broken and then just leave it as that. I mean, Jesus said in Matthew 9:12, it's a famous saying that he talked about this when the religious leaders asked why he sat with all the sinners and the lowlifes, the icky people. And when Jesus heard it, he said, those who are well have no need of a physician, but those who are sick. And so what we have to understand as believers is the church is a hospital. So the broken are always welcome in the church. But why did the broken go to the hospital? Well, the doctor doesn't sit there and say, yep, you're broken, you can stay here now. The whole reason you go is to get healthy. Now, it doesn't mean that once you accept Jesus, you are healed in the sense of you're healthy, you'll never sin again. No, but what I'm saying is you just can't stay in that state of brokenness and sinfulness. You go to the hospital to start getting better. We're never going to be fully healed on this side of heaven. But what it is we have the reminder of Jesus that even though on this earth we won't be fully healed, one day we will be fully healed. Okay? And so don't stay in your brokenness. Understand it's who you are, but say, Lord, if my thankfulness to Christ, help me get out of this. Help me live more for you, okay? And the third thing that I want to encourage you guys to do then is enjoy the healing process. Enjoy the process of becoming healed, of becoming this new person that's healing up the old broken you. That's the sanctification journey. And what you doing that by starting every day and just saying, and I mean literally, you start every day when you wake up. I'm just saying if that's your mindset, because that's you joyously overcoming the wretched man that is in you. Because you're never going to defeat the wretched man. And I'm saying, if you're thankful to God, then you stop trying. Does this mean I'm saying you should stop trying to not sin? Well, how has that worked for you so far, trying to not sin? It hasn't, right? The I have to get better mindsets, how's that working for you? It's not. Because what you're doing then is you're making sanctification a work. And the second you make sanctification a work, you're going to go back into this whole cycle again that we've spent the whole first part of this talking about. Well, I just had to be a better me and then I'll be more acceptable to God. But the more acceptable you try to be to God, the higher his standard is and the more wretched you realize. And then how can I ever be saved, right? That's my point. You're going to exhaust yourself. The joyous journey of sanctification is this. You go back to the thanks be to God part. Instead of the I have to work harder part. And you notice what that does? Now that shifts your focus from the wretch that you are instead to the goodness of God. And when you focus on the goodness of God, you are focused on Christ more. And when you look to Christ with a heart of gratitude more, the further you're going to get from the wretched man, he's still there. But now you don't do the good that you ought to do because you have to do it because of your love and gratitude towards God. And again, guys, like I said, Dr. Bolotin did amazing things in his life, but he was never going to change his condition. You can do all the amazing things in your life you want. You can never change your condition. And so instead, my thought is just encourage you. Your condition changes when you live the life that says, thanks be to God through Jesus Christ our Lord. When you recognize your sinfulness, you recognize you can't do anything about it. And all you do is you just give your life over to Christ and just let your eyes and your thankfulness being fixed on him, your thankfulness to him, let that lead and guide your life. And it's amazing how that's the transformation that really brings you into that incredibly healing relationship with Christ.
1: So Dave, Romans 7, kind of in a nutshell, would be that I think I understand what is right and I want to do what is right, but I can't do this in my own power.
0: No.
1: Who will rescue me? Mm-hmm.
0: And it's the thanks be to God at that point. And then when you see he's rescued me, notice how that's going to transform your life, that gratitude.
1: Amen.
0: Right?
1: Yeah. So good. Dave, once again, thank you so much for doing the show. Always great to have you on.
0: Thanks, guys.
1: Yeah. Pastor Dave Ryerson has been our guest. If you missed any of this hour, definitely go check out the podcast. Hear it from the beginning. You'll be glad you did. That's our show for the day. Have a great evening. And know that as you lay your head on the pillow, God loves you. I do too. Have a great night. I'll see you tomorrow.

0: Hi, I'm Carissa Rogers, station manager. Ephesians 3:20 reminds us that God can do immeasurably more than we can ask or imagine. 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
2: Crown is expanding in Europe. Hi, I'm Chuck Bentley with My Money Life from Crown. One of the joys of my role at Crown is teaching in various places around the world. In April, we attended Crown's gathering in Warsaw, Poland. Leaders came from Poland, Romania, Ukraine, Lithuania, and the UK. We explored how to live, lead, and steward faithfully in a world experiencing rapid economic and spiritual changes. I taught on the economics of righteousness and the virtuous cycle, highlighting how biblical financial principles bring lasting blessing. I also talked about global trends shaping the future and offered a biblical response to financial uncertainty. We then headed to Romania, where I did more teaching and conducted a session on leadership. While there, the leader of Crown Romania arranged for me to be interviewed on Credo TV. I shared God's view of money versus man's view. It opened the door to an exciting new partnership. Credo TV is now translating our God Provides film series into Romanian, along with the family and finance series that my wife and I did. 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Isaiah 55:11 says that God's word will not return to him empty, but will accomplish what he desires and achieve the purpose for which he sent it. 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Now, this September, we're celebrating Crown's 50th anniversary. I'll be teaching a session on God's economy. 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
4: Some of you, when God called you to your dream, you were so prideful, puffed up, egotistical, self-centered that God couldn't use you. So he's got to break you, humble you, strip you of your egocentric life. And then finally, when you think now that you have nothing to give, God says, now I can use you because there's less of you and more of me. Now you're walking in humility. This is exactly where God wanted you. You think you're disqualified, but God says, now finally you're qualified. You think it's over, and God says, no, it's just starting. You think I'm broken down, now I don't have anything to offer. No, God says, now, it's exactly where I want you because finally you're less of yourself and you know your weakness and now you're more dependent on me and that's exactly what I want to do. That's how I can use you. Thank God that some of you are just getting to the point where God can use you in a mega way.
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9: Hello, everybody. This is Pastor Rick's Daily Hope with Rick Warren. I'm really glad you're here. Today, we're continuing our series from Psalm 23 called Living in the Goodness of God. It's all about how God's goodness meets you right where you are and brings hope even in difficult seasons. Okay, now here's the final part of a message called From Overwhelmed to Overflowing.
10: I'm not saying social media, you should just leave it. Some of you should go on a social media fast to break the addiction. You know, fasting's good for your body, gives your body rest. Well, social media fasting is a good thing too, because the truth is, that kind of always putting yourself in front of other people, it's your own little reality show. And it does two things. It feeds your narcissism. It's all about me. It's all about me. Look at me. Look at me. Look at me. You know, when a little kid, a three-year-old comes up to me and say, Papa, Papa, look at me. Look at me. Look at me. That's cute as a three-year-old. It sucks as a 30-year-old. Okay. Okay. Look at me. Look at me. Look at me. Look at me. Look at me. Look at me. And that's what you're doing on Instagram. And that's what you're doing on Twitter and Facebook. And look at me. Look at me. Come on. Be a grown-up. It's okay as a baby, but not for everybody else. It creates narcissism in you, and it creates envy in everybody else. And by the way, you know what the worst is? Self-righteousness, showing off in a spiritual way. Notice how I'm raising my hands in prayer, and my new sweater too. Or, see me highlighting my notes in my quiet time alone with God that I just shared with 1 million people. If you're having a quiet time to impress other people on Instagram, stop it. That's the worst form of hypocrisy. And I'm showing how spiritual I am. It's the humble brag, like, you know, please pray for me. I've got to go pray for Bono. Like putting in a little name dropping there or something. All of the... You know, if you're a worship leader and all of, you know, you post the picture where all the lights make you look like a rock star. Don't. That's the overwhelming life. That's not the overflowing life. As I said, some of you need a social media fast. Look at this verse on the screen. 1 Corinthians chapter 4, verse 7. Who says you're better than others? What do you have that was not given to you by God? Everything you've got is a gift of God's goodness. The air you're breathing right now, the heart that is beating right now is a gift of God's goodness. And if it wasn't given to you, why do you brag as if you didn't receive it as a gift? It's all a gift, folks. Let me ask a real serious question. You want to be healthy? You want to live longer? Look at the next verse. Proverbs 14:30. The Bible says, it's healthy to be content, but envy will eat you up. And the more you go out there and you look at what other people are doing, the more envious you get, the more jealous you get, and the more resentful you get. He said, it will eat you up. Ecclesiastes 4:6, it's better to be content with what you have than to always be struggling for more. That's like chasing the wind. You know, in the New Testament, Paul says, I've learned to be content. It has to be learned. You see, by nature, I'm not a naturally contented person. Neither are you. By nature, you are not a naturally contented woman. You're not a naturally contented man. By nature, you are naturally discontented. And that creates a lot of overwhelmingness in your life. But if you listen and do it what God says, you learn to be content, that's a good thing. You see, all those negative things that stress you out, worry, jealousy, resentment, anger, fear, insecurity, feeling unloved, feeling unworthy, feeling ashamed, feeling guilty, all those different things, guess what? They're all learned. Now, anything you can learn, you can unlearn. And the stuff you need to learn, like learn to be content, is what life's all about. Learn to be unselfish. Learn to be grateful. Learn to connect to God every day of your life. He said, that's gonna help you learn contentment. Get your eyes off other people. You know, the richest people in the world, I know a lot of people who are very rich. I probably know a dozen or so billionaires. And they would tell you themselves that there is no amount that will bring you at happiness, because you always want just a little bit more. Just a little bit more. And the wealthiest person in the world is not the one with the most money. The wealthiest person in the world is the one who's most contented with what they've got. Because you can have a ton of money and still be miserable. God says, I want you to stop griping and start being grateful. And I want you to stop comparing and start being contented. And then there's one more. This one's the hardest of all. Stop being stingy and start being generous. If you want to move from the overwhelmed lifestyle, I can't tell you how important this key is in your life. If you want to move from being overwhelmed all the time to being overflowing all the time, you must move from being stingy to being generous. And I'm not just talking about money. I'm talking about your time, generous with your energy, generous with your compliments. Stinginess is evidence of a shortage mentality. Stinginess is evidence of a shortage mindset. I only have enough, and if I give it away, I'm not going to have enough for me. That's a shortage mentality. It means you don't trust the goodness of God. When you say, I can't afford to tithe, I can't afford to be generous with the guy on the street, I can't afford to give money away to other people, I need it all for me. You don't understand how the universe operates. Because God wired a universal law into the universe, and it's this: the more you give away, the more you're gonna get. And God wired the universe in that way, that the more you give, the more you get. He did that because he wants you to become like him. God is a giver. The most generous being of all is God. Everything we have is a gift of God's generosity. And God wants you to learn to be like him, like father, like son, like father, like daughter. God so loved the world that he gave. Now you can give without loving, but you cannot love without getting. This really upsets some people. When you hit the stingy nerve in them, it just irritates them because they don't understand the universe is the more generous I am, the more God is gonna bless me in every single area of life. You're gonna overflow. When I'm afraid to give away, it means I'm living a shortage mentality. I'm not living a surplus mentality. It's like, well, if I give away my piece of the pie, then you get more. No, that's not what it's about at all. Look at what the Bible says. 2 Corinthians chapter 9. Remember this. A stingy planter will only reap a small crop. You know, I grow vegetables. I'm a farmer. Last year, I grew 56 kinds of vegetables and 18 kinds of fruit. Now, how about if I got a package of tomato seeds? I got 200 seeds. I'm only going to plant one seed because I better hold on to these. I might lose them. The only way I'm going to benefit from these, I'll lose them if they keep in seed. They'll just die. But if I plant them in the ground, I'm going to get far more back than I planted. You plant one kernel of corn. Do you get back one kernel? No, you get back stalks of corn with thousands of kernels on them. You always get back more than you put out. He says, remember this, a stingy planter will only reap a small crop, but anyone who sows generously will also reap generously. So, each of you should give serious consideration to what you want to give God. He says, don't ever give emotionally. He says, think about it, be rational. Give serious consideration what you want to give God, not reluctantly or under pressure, for God loves a cheerful giver. Now, you've heard me say this many times. Never give under pressure. If anybody ever pressures you to give, don't give, because you don't get any credit for it. If you felt pressured from me, don't give, because you don't get any credit for it. God loves a cheerful giver. You only get it when you... God doesn't need my money. God doesn't need your money. He's the source of all the supply. He wants what it represents. Your heart, do you trust him? Do you have a shortage mentality or do you have a surplus mentality? Do I think, if I give away anything I've got, my energy, my time, if I give away compliments, maybe I won't get complimented. He says, you can be sure, here's the promise, that God is able to bless you with all grace so that in all things, at all times. You will always have all you need, and you'll also overflow. That's the overflowing life, so that you can give to every good work. Good night. That's like seven alls. Let's circle them. Okay? This is a pretty cut and dried promise from God. Notice he says, God is able to bless you with all his grace. Circle that. All his grace. So that in all things, circle that, at all times, circle that, you will always, circle that, have all you need, circle that, you'll also overflow, that's circle that, so that you can give to every good work, circle that. That's a pretty amazing promise. He said, if you'll learn to be generous with your time, if you'll learn to be generous with your money, that's the acid test of do you trust God? Do you have a shortage mentality or surplus mentality? Most of you know Kay and my testimony on this. 42 years ago when Kay and I got married, we started tithing. Tithe means 10%. God says first 10% goes back to God. So when we're just really young, 42 years ago, we started giving 10%. I was only making like $200 a week. I was in school. And so if we made $200, 20 bucks went to God. If we made $1,000, 100 bucks went to God. We said, we may be in debt to other people. We're not gonna be in debt to God. Okay, because we trust him. He's our source, not us. We're not the faucet. He's the source. And at the end of our first year of marriage, we raised our giving to 11%. Nobody told us to do this. Didn't even say in the Bible to do it. We just wanted to do it to be more generous. Second year of marriage, we raised our giving to 12%. Third year, we raised it to 13%. Now, we weren't bragging on this. We never told anybody about it for 30 years. And we weren't trying to show off. I wanted to grow in generosity. Every time I give, it breaks the grip of materialism in my life. The antidote to get is give. Every time I give, my heart grows bigger. Every time I give, I become more loving. Every time I give, I become more like Jesus. And so every year we just raise our giving. Now, some years I'm out of work or I'm in graduate school, the cupboard is bare. We'd still raise our giving 0.25% because we wanted to be more generous the next year than we were the previous. Some years we've had a landfall. I'd get a job or get a raise or have a royalty or something, and we'd raise our giving sometimes 3 or 4%. And I can't tell you what a joy that is. I don't take a salary from this church. You know that. I've served this church for free for 38 years. But I've trusted God, and I've played this game with God for 38 years, or 42 years, where God says, Rick, you give to me, and I'll give to you, and we'll see who wins. And I've lost that game for 42 years. You cannot outgive God. I remember one time, Kay and I took Matthew, you know, our son who had the mental health issues, took him up to Pasadena for counseling to a doctor, and Kay said, I'll go in with a doctor. And I said, well, I'm just going to go get something to eat. So it's downtown Pasadena. And I walked to a little burger shack and I got a burger and some fries, something to drink. And I went over and I sat down on the steps of an old church downtown, right off Colorado Boulevard. And I'm just sitting there on the steps starting to eat my lunch. And all of a sudden I turn around and I realize there are three homeless people sitting on these same steps. So I look around and go, hey, would you guys like to share my lunch? What am I doing? I'm just trying to be generous. It's a simple thing. You guys want to share my lunch? Yeah. So I took my lunch and I divided the burger into four pieces and handed them there and handed each one an equal number of fries. I did not share my drink. But I shared all of that and we had a good time. We just told a bunch of jokes, had a good time talking, having fun. And about 30 minutes later, I got up ready to leave and I started walking away. One of the guys goes, I know who you are. And I go, how do you know who I am? He goes, you're Pastor Rick. I said, how do you know who I am? He said, because 5 years ago, on the other side of town in Santa Monica, about 45, 50 minutes from here, he said, I was sitting outside a taco joint at midnight. And you were up at UCLA visiting somebody in the hospital. And you'd gone out to get some meals and you stopped. And as you got out of the car, you saw me sitting there by myself, kind of huddled. And you go, hey, can I buy you lunch? Can I buy you dinner? And you brought me in, a total stranger, and bought me food and drink. He says, I've never forgotten that. Now, what's the likelihood of me meeting the same homeless guy 5 years later, 50 minutes away on the other side of LA? As I walked away, I said, God, what are you doing here? He goes, I just want you to know, I notice. I notice the little stuff. And the more generous you are, the more I'm going to be generous with you. Have you ever wondered why you don't have enough? Do you remember the story of Daniel? We studied Daniel for about 12 weeks. When God took the nation of Israel and they were taken captive in Babylon for 70 years. And then later God said, you can go back home. But he said this, here's the key. I want you to put me first in your time, in your life, in your money, in your day. And he goes, when you go back home, just to prove it, the first thing I want you to do is I want you to rebuild the temple, which was destroyed, which is the symbol that worship comes first. God comes first in my life. And all those people went back home to Israel, and you know what they did? They forgot it. And they didn't put God first. They didn't build the temple. And there's a whole book in the Bible about this, mixed priorities. God says, if you put me first, I'll bless you. It's called the book of Haggai. Look up here on the screen. Here's what Haggai said. You know, you spend a lot of money, but you don't have much to show for it. You got food, but you don't have enough to fill you up. You have drink, but not enough to satisfy your thirst. You have clothes, but not enough to stay warm. You earn money, but it disappears as fast as if you had holes in your pocket. He said, and the income that you bring home, it just gets blown away. Consider, have you considered why this is happening? Because you're too busy building your own fine house that you haven't built my temple, the house of worship. And that's why I'm withholding your blessing. Whoa. We'll just let that one set there. Okay. Could this be the reason that I don't have, that I'm overwhelmed instead of overflowing? That I don't have enough? You ever read God's challenge verse of the Bible? I call it the Pepsi challenge verse. Look at this verse, Malachi 3:10. It says, bring your full tithe to my storehouse so there will be food in my house. He's talking about where you worship. Test me in this. He says, I dare you. Test me in this, says the Lord. And see if I won't open up for you the windows of heaven and pour out for you a blessing until it, read the word with me, overflows. That's the overflowing life. He says, I dare you. Put me first in your time. See if I don't bless your time. Put me first in your relationship. See if I don't bless that. Put me first in your money. See if I don't bless that. Whatever you want God to bless, you put him first in. You trust Jesus. You say, well, I trust him to get me to heaven. Do you trust him for anything else? How much? We'll close with this verse here on the screen. Jesus says this, words of Jesus, if you give, you will receive back. Your gift will be returned to you in full measure, packed down, shaken together. It's like when you're shaking a thing to get all the air out of it. Shaken to make room for more and running over. That phrase right there, running over, it's the same phrase as David in the Psalm 23. My cup runs over. It's the overflowing life. How do you get that life? He just says it. Whatever measure you use in giving, large or small, it'll be used to measure whatever is given back to you. And finally, Jesus says this on the screen, Matthew 9:29, according to your faith, it will be done to you. Let's bow our heads. Are you tired of being overwhelmed? Have you had a shortage mindset that I won't have enough time, I won't have enough money, I won't have enough energy, I won't have enough contacts? Let me ask you, what are you lacking? What do you need more of? More time, more money, more energy, more knowledge, more opportunity. I want to challenge you to commit to the four daily habits of an overflowing life. Would you say right now, dear God, I will connect with you every day. I'm going to be like the vine and the branch. I want to bear fruit. I got to stay connected. I got to spend time with Jesus every day through prayer and meditation. There's not going to be a day of my life that I don't spend some time with you. How can I have a relationship to God if I never spend any time with him? You say, I will connect. I will do that habit of daily connecting with God. I have a class on it, class 201. Will you say, I'm going to stop complaining and start being more grateful every day? Say, God, I want to start every day with a list of 10, 12, 15 things. I just get up and start by being grateful, not grumpy. Grateful, not griping. Grateful, not complaining. And then say, God, I want to develop this habit of stop comparing myself and start being contented. Stop comparing, start being contented every day. Stop living my life for the approval of others, whether in the neighborhood, at school, or on the internet. Help me to be me, not somebody else. And God, I'm going to stop being stingy and start being generous every day. Generous with my words of praise. Generous with my time. Generous with my talent. Generous with my treasure. Generous in every area of my life. Maybe you need to say, I need to start tithing, Lord, just to trust you in your goodness. If you've never opened your life to Christ, say, Jesus Christ, I want to learn to trust you. I'm tired of living an overwhelmed life. I want to live an overflowing life. Help me to do it your way, because you are a good God and you want what's best for me. And I pray this in your name. Amen.
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11: Hi, everybody. Today, I want to share a very powerful letter from a listener named Michael. Michael experienced terrible trauma as a child, but he says that Daily Hope is helping him overcome his past, and now he's looking to the future with his kids. Let me read you just a little bit of Michael's story. Dear Pastor Rick, you and Daily Hope have brought God into my life, and it has saved me. I am a 29-year-old father of 5 children, and I try my hardest to teach my children to know God and to love Jesus and how to pray, and I do my best to be a good example and be worthy of all the good gifts that God has given to me. But you know, because of my childhood and the insecurities and abandonment issues that were created in my life from years of mental abuse, physical abuse, verbal abuse, and yes, even sexual abuse, I've always had a hard time trusting God. I woke up every day feeling unworthy, and I suffered from feelings of anxiety and depression, and I felt like God couldn't possibly love me because no one else had ever loved me. And I carried that pain inside of me for so long, craving for a close, better, intimate relationship with God. Now, listening to Daily Hope has helped me achieve that and more. I'm not only better, but I'm now better for everybody else around me, spreading all that I've learned and the good news of Jesus Christ. I know God better than ever, and I now have more faith than I ever knew possible because I feel His love. Thank you so much. Daily Hope does such a great work in the name of Jesus, and I will forever be in your debt for bringing the fire of faith into my heart and helping me know God. I love you, and I hope you continue to bring change in the world through the message of Jesus Christ. You know, Michael, I absolutely love how you're teaching your 5 kids to know Jesus. That is a real man, a real dad, a real father. It's so important to pass it on to the next generation. And I'm encouraged that Daily Hope is helping you with the trauma of all your past and helping you work through those issues and keeping you growing in the love of Jesus Christ. You know, stories like the one you wrote to me are what keep me going. It's why we do this, change lives. Now, I want to pray for you. I want to pray, dear Lord, pour out your love on Michael. Help him to sense your love so that he never doubts it. Pour out your blessing and your peace on his family. I pray that they will continue to grow in their faith and that they will experience the peace that passes understanding as they follow you. God, I want to thank you for his faithfulness. In Jesus' name I pray. Amen. You know, if God is blessing you through Daily Hope, would you share your story with me? Write me, rick@pastorrick.com.
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12: You may say, yes, I know, I get it. Worry doesn't accomplish anything. That is, worrying about fill in the blank doesn't get me anywhere. But yet, you may be like many that just can't seem to let it go. Whatever it is for you, that feeling of worry coming from fill in the blank. Well, the truth is, friend, anxiety in your life can actually become a spiritual stronghold. At least that's what Dr. Tony Evans wants to remind you today. I'm Ryan. This is Faith Radio. Dr. Evans on the way on The Alternative in 4 minutes to encourage you, sharing why you don't have to stay in that place. 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
6: The church membership stood at 120. They'd not been able to obtain a building, so they were still meeting in a rented room in the city. There was very little money, very few people, and the task of reaching their community seemed well beyond them. That's how the church was at the beginning of the book of Acts. But in a few days, all that would change. Jesus said, "You will receive power when the Holy Spirit comes upon you." The church came to life when the Holy Spirit was poured out, and the church was never the same. Now, if you're a Christian believer, the Holy Spirit lives in you. And that means that you have power. You can do all that God is calling you to do.
4: Is there someone in your life who needs to know the God of the Bible and might be open to take a journey through the Bible with you? 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
11: 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Even though we know worry doesn't accomplish anything, sometimes we just can't seem to let it go. Today, Dr. Evans explains how anxiety can become a spiritual stronghold and how God can help us.

stronghold. A stronghold is where you're held hostage by worry, where you worry, and when you don't worry, you worry about what's getting ready to happen that's going to make you worry. Let's start off with Matthew 6. The concept of worry or an anxiety stronghold. Jesus says in verse 25, "For this reason I say to you, do not be anxious." He says in verse 31, "Do not be anxious then." He says in verse 34, "Therefore, do not be anxious." Three times in this passage, the Lord Jesus Christ says, stop worrying. That's anxiety. Anxiety is to worry. The word for anxiety or worry comes from the concept of being strangled or choked. That's what anxiety does. It chokes you. It keeps you from being free, from functioning. It keeps you up at night when you ought to be asleep. It makes you sick when you ought to be well. It leaves you frustrated when you ought to be free. It has a choking effect. Jesus says, don't worry. To which you might say, well, that's easy for him to say, he's God. Jesus says to his disciples, and if you are his disciple, he says to you and me, stop it. Well, let me put it a little bit more bluntly. Worrying is a sin. It is because it is a sin, he says, stop it. Worry is interest paid on trouble before it's due. Worry is like fog. Did you know that fog that covers seven blocks only has one glass of actual water in it? It's not nearly as substantive as it appears. In fact, psychologists tell us that 80% of the things people worry about never happen. They worry about the possibilities. It is when people lose their ability to control life circumstances that anxiety sets in. Anxiety is so troubling that God says that it can keep you from hearing God's voice in Luke 18, verse 14. And the Bible is full of worriers. God told Martha, "You are worried about too many things." Luke 10, 41, he says, you just have too much on your mind. So then, worry is wrong. Jesus says, stop it three times in this passage. That's easier said than done, isn't it? Just tell me, what am I supposed to do? Just shut my mind off and tell my mind, okay, mind, pastor said, don't worry. So let's quit it. No, it's not quite that easy. But it is possible. And we're all prone to it. I'm prone to it. You're prone to it. Jesus says, stop it. One of the things that will help us to stop it is to understand why we do it. To understand what's involved that frees us up to worry. That's what makes this such a great passage. He says in verse 25, "For this reason I say to you, do not be anxious for your life as to what you shall eat or drink, or for your body as to what you shall put on. Is not life more than food and the body more than clothing? Look at the birds of the air. They do not sow and neither do they reap or gather into barns. Yet your heavenly Father feeds them. Are not you more worth much more than they? And which of you by being anxious can add a single cubit to his lifespan? Why are you anxious over clothes? Observe the lilies of the field, how they grow. They don't toil, neither do they spin. Yet I say that even Solomon in all of his glory did not clothe himself like one of these." The first thing he wants you to know is that if you're anxious, you've forgotten who your Father is. You've forgotten your Father. Let me say that again. If you are worried, you don't know about Daddy. He says, your heavenly Father holds you more valuable than the birds and the flowers. He says,

0: a parent kind of thing. Father. He introduces this section of not being anxious by saying, for this reason, referring back to verse 24, which says you cannot have two masters. Either God will be your master, who's your father, or in this case, money will be your master, one of the main things people worry about. He says, but you can't have two masters. If money is your master, God won't be. You'll be worried. He says, the reason why you're worried is that you're focusing on the wrong authority. And he illustrates it so beautifully in verse 25. He says, you're worried about your life, you're worried about what you're going to eat, you're worried about what you're going to wear, and he raises a question at the end of verse 25. He says, is not life more than food and body more than clothing? He says, you ought to be worried about whether you're going to get up. I mean, if you're going to worry, let's worry about something big. Because dead folk don't eat. Is not life more than food? If you had a choice of not being alive today or not eating today, which would you choose? No matter how much you love to eat, if you don't get life, you don't have to worry about food. Because life is more important than food, because you need life to enjoy food. Now, if your heavenly father is going to wake you up, he can find a little food for your stomach. Because life is more than food. He says, body is more than raiment. You're worried about clothes or the money for the clothes. He says, but is it not more important to have arms to slip into the jacket than to have the jacket? Isn't it more important to have legs to slip into the slacks or to the skirt or dress? Isn't it more important to have a head for it to slip over? If God gave you a body, is it tough for him to cover it? He says, you really do need to look at nature a little closer. He says, let's talk about the birds. In verse 26, he says, they don't sow and they don't reap. In other words, you don't see them plowing. You don't see them with deer machines cutting trenches. You do not see them. And yet they eat every day. When is the last time you seen a bird with an ulcer? Over the stress of worrying, how am I going to eat? Do you know how birds eat? He says in verse 26, your heavenly father feeds them. Now, he didn't say birds eat because their creator feeds them. He says birds eat because your daddy feeds them. Now, what would you think about a daddy that had a bird cage in his backyard? Went out every day and put seeds in the bird cage in the backyard every single day and wouldn't feed his kids. What kind of daddy is that? You understand what he's saying? If your daddy feeds birds that have no eternal value associated with them at all, ever. And the birds who have no eternal value tied to them ever at all are always taken care of by your daddy. Are you implying that you are so worthless to your daddy that he's not going to feed you? Worry comes because you don't know daddy. I got up this morning to hear birds singing outside of my window. These are birds with no bank accounts, no mutual funds. They don't have any stashes anywhere. And yet the bird got up singing. Bird just chirping all over the place, just full of song and joy. Do you know why? Do you know why birds get up without a stash singing? Because they're not worried. Because they know something God's children don't. They know daddy. And they understand that if God woke them up to be able to sing, he is going to locate a worm somewhere today. Because they understand that the Heavenly Father has built into his creation the supply. It's built in. You see, the reason why we worry is because we have a problem focus. That's why we worry. We are so absorbed by the problem, we're worried about its effect on our lives. He says, you must make a mental switch because worry controls the mind. So what God wants you to do is, instead of focusing on the problem, which is only going to make you worry more, focus on the Lord. How do you do that? By prayer.
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0: Some folk worry. Other folk get what we'll call the ostrich syndrome. You know what ostriches do? They stick their head in the sand as though somehow sticking your head in the sand means the problem doesn't exist. You don't deny the problem and come up with a, well, it's not really happening. Maybe I'm not really here right now. I mean, you know, that's ridiculous. That's a lie. If there's a problem, there's a problem. If there's an issue, there's an issue. If there's something that's causing you of concern, that's something that's causing you concern. You don't deny it, pretend it's not so. That's not truth. It is so. I am concerned that I haven't heard from my son and it's 12:30 at night. He says, no. Shift your focus intentionally, and that is your signal to pray. So some of us be praying all day. He says, let your request be made known unto God. Request is simply the specifics of the prayer. Lord, I'm concerned about this x-ray, and I'm beginning to worry about it, and I need you to give me peace about this thing. I don't know. Lord, I need for my son to call me because I need to know he's okay. Make your request. Get specific with God and let him know specifically what you want when you begin to worry. Worry about nothing. Pray about everything. But notice what he throws in there. He says, when you pray, pray with thanksgiving. With thanksgiving. Now, what are you giving thanks for? That's the question. What am I thanking God for? Oh, there's so much. You see, what thanksgiving does is it puts hope in the mind. That's what thanksgiving does. Let me give you a few things God says you should give thanks for when you're beginning to worry. Lord, right now I want to thank you for Romans 8:28. Because in Romans 8:28, you told me that all things will work together for good to them that love God and are the called according to his purposes. And so I want to thank you now that even though I'm a little nervous about what I'm getting ready to go through right now, you're going to take this situation and however it works out, and you're going to make good come out of this. I thank you that this concern is not the last word. I want to thank you for that right now. Lord, I want to thank you for 1 Peter 5:18, which says that you promised to strengthen us in the midst of our suffering. And I'm going through some suffering right now, but I want to thank you that the suffering will not have the right to zap all my strength, because you promised to give me new strength. I want to thank you right now. Lord, I want to thank you for Psalm 62:11, because Psalm 62:11 says all power is in your hand. And while even though I can't see any solution to this mess that's going to keep me up all night tonight, I want to thank you that you have the final say. So I just want to give you thanks right now. Lord, I want to thank you for 1 Peter chapter 5, verse 7, because in 1 Peter 5:7, you said to cast all my cares upon you because you care for me. I want to thank you that you're more concerned about this mess than I am. I thank you, Lord, that you didn't let things be as bad as they could have been. You come with thanksgiving. And then guess what the promise of grace is? This is a grace promise because God's going to give it to you. He's going to give it to you. Because you went to the throne of grace. He's going to give you something that is awesome, verse 7 says. And the peace of God. The peace of God. Let me read that again. And the peace of God. Now, how do you know whether it's God's peace or you just feel better right there? How do you know whether it's God's peace or you just had a few hours sleep so you got a little bit more get up and go? How do you know it's God's peace? He says the way you know it's God's peace is that it surpasses all comprehension. It's peace that doesn't make sense. That's why you know it's God's. It's peace that you can't conjure up on your own. It's peace you can't manipulate. He says it is incomprehensible peace. It is a supernatural gifting of peace. That raises the question, what's the definition of peace? Peace is not happy feelings. You can go out and go to the movies or something and go to a comedy and they'll make you laugh and maybe you'll forget your problems for a while. That's the superficial stuff. Two painters one time were in a contest. And one painter painted this sunset with the sun going down over the calm water and everything was just nice and slow and just kind of a calming effect. Nice picture. But the other painter painted a picture of a storm. Dark, the sky was dark and there was lightning and there was thunder and there were cloud, dark clouds rolling over and the waves were crashing against the rocks and things were chaotic. And in the corner of the painting, at the bottom, were two big stones with a bird in the middle singing. Oh, that's peace. Peace is when you're still singing and that storm hadn't died down. It's still thundering, it's still lightning, but you're still singing. You know why? Because what God does when he gives you peace is give you an umbrella in the middle of the storm. You pull out your umbrella, that doesn't stop the rain. You pull out your umbrella, that doesn't stop the lightning. You pull out your umbrella, that doesn't stop the thunder. But what the umbrella does is keep you from getting wet. That's peace. Peace is where God's calm and God's tranquility overrule your concerns. There was somebody to come here today and give a testimony. I call Hannah. Because in 1 Samuel chapter 1, she was worried that she couldn't give birth to a son. And the Bible says, and she threw herself before God. And she looked like a drunk woman. She was so broken by her situation of infertility. And she threw herself before God. And before she ever got the blessing of getting a baby, it says, after she threw herself before God, it says, and she got up and her sadness went away. Oh, I call Daniel to testify. Because if Daniel was here this morning, he'd tell you that they passed an edict. And the edict said, if you pray to any god except Darius for the next 30 days, you're going to be thrown in the lion's den. Daniel went home, the Bible says, with his shutters open. He got down, prayed like he always did, giving thanks. When he did, they threw him in the lion's den. But this is what I like about it. While he was in the lion's den, the Bible says, he was at rest, but the king who threw him in there couldn't sleep all night long. That's what I like. That's a testimony. Oh, I wish Paul was here this morning. Because Paul wrote the book of Philippians. And guess where Paul is? He's under house arrest, waiting to see whether he's going to be beheaded. He's waiting to see whether they're going to chop off his head. And he says in chapter 4, verse 4, even though I don't know whether I'm going to live or whether I'm going to die, rejoice in the Lord always. Again, I say rejoice. He's testifying today. And you'll have a testimony too if you go to the Lord rather than worry. God is calling you to do that. He's calling you to peace.
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0: If you're prone to worry, I want you to make yourself a worry box. Just get a little shoe box, clip a little hole in the top, and call it my worry box. And when Satan makes you worry, it's moved from concern to worry. Take a slip of paper and simply write down your worry. Lord, I am beginning to worry about dot, dot, dot, dot, dot, dot, dot. And I'm going to fold it up, and I'm going to put it in my worry box. By the way, God, this is the box you're responsible for. And every time I think about it, I'm going to remember that I put it in your box. It's not mine anymore. Now, am I telling you your problem's going to go away? Uh-uh. I'm telling you, you just opened an umbrella in the rain. And God's going to keep you from getting wet. He's going to give you peace that passes understanding.

0: Love never fails. It never gives up. Never runs out on me. It's the truth. Chances are you hear that and you say, I know. That's what God's love is and that's what it does. Maybe you doubt that though today. If you do, friend, you're not alone in that place. I'm Ryan. This is Faith Radio. Dave and Ann Wilson on the way on Family Life Today in 4 minutes, sharing why God's love really does never fail. If you or someone you love has any questions at all about what it means to start or restart a relationship with Jesus, just text the word FAITH to 41224. 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
2: So when he is committed to dealing with sin in our lives, it's not because he hates us. 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God hates my sin. He doesn't hate me. He is a loving father who's gracious and kind, and he actually likes me. And I think that kind of particularity, if we can start to understand it, it is liberating. You have to compare yourselves to others. You take your sin seriously, but my struggle with dyslexia or whatever it is, I don't have to feel shame about these things. I have to figure out what is sin, seek to address it, and then lean into the creature God made me to be.
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3: Did you know that close to 95% of Christians don't trust God as their provider? They trust Him with their eternity, but not so much for His provision. This is Susie Larson with another Grow and Go moment, helping you to discover and enjoy what God wants to do in and through you. In the book of Malachi, chapter 3, verse 10, we read this: Bring all the tithes into the storehouse, so there will be enough food in my temple. If you do, I will open the windows of heaven for you. I will pour out a blessing so great you won't have enough room to take it in. Try it. Put me to the test. Every time I read Malachi chapter 3, I cringe. I gasp when I read how God asks His children to return to Him, and they respond with, How can we return if we never wandered away? Wouldn't God know if you wandered away? And shouldn't you tremble at such an appeal? They go on to question if it even pays to obey Him. Pays? It's like there's no fear of God. No sense that He's right about anything. They want their will, their way. Still, God asks them to bring in the tithe, to sow seeds into the kingdom. He even invites them to test Him and see if He doesn't unlock provision and blessing beyond their imagination. This passage has been misused as a license to use God for personal gain. But that's not the invitation here. Instead, He's saying, if you'll dare to see me as your provider, you will find me faithful to the point where you trust me with every other area of your life. So if you're in that 95%, I dare you to trust Him. I dare you to start sowing and then praise Him as He provides for you and you start reaping. This is Susie Larson with another Grow and Go moment. For more resources, go to growandgotoday.com.
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7: Kids' books and stories and even superhero stories are all about how you are the superhero and you have the superpower just within yourself. 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
1: So not many kids can say this. Third grade, Mrs. Humphreys was my teacher in a little tiny little school in Findlay, Ohio. You probably remember that school.
8: I don't think you went to
1: the elementary school there, did you?
8: No.
1: Furman Elementary. And I'll never forget this. Every day she would have a Bible story that she would read in a public school to the whole class.
8: Yeah.
9: Oh, wow.
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1: Yeah. I don't want to tell them how old I am.